0: because I wanted, you know, in the series itself, as you conceived it, Elliot raised what you, what is it that you wanted us to get out of it or do with it?
1: The first thing

0: at the end of some of the episodes, I should say it at the end of all of them, is think. It ain't illegal yet. I want Trump people to, you know, that old Parliament of Funkadelic chant, right? You know, but lastly, I do believe that this is all, as we talked about earlier, about storytelling and in making us think. For instance, like all of this stuff is going on about a guy, I forget his name, guy ran around going to college campuses, hated black people, hated black women, talked about prove me wrong, all this stuff. Again, I forget his name. If I could remember his name, I probably wouldn't say his name. They talking about national holidays, foreign presidential medal of freedom, big billboards up, you know, as I drive by my school. Again, I forget the man's name. But he has been reframed, right? Because these people have the power to reframe a racist.
1: Right.
0: And I think I was talking to Brother Maurice about this and some others in a thought experiment that I had. What if Minister Farrakhan was killed? What would be said? Would there be arguments for a national holiday? Would they be naming streets? Would they be putting up billboards? Would they say, you know, Louis Farrakhan was a master debater, and he was open for debate in all venues. He went to places not only where he was loved, but he also went to places where he was hated and spoke to all, trying to inform. That's American. Would they say Louis Farrakhan literally brought millions of people together in Washington, D.C. to talk about the American dream versus American reality so that we could be better? Is that the stuff that they say? Would they say Louis Farrakhan rescued countless black men who were caught in America's criminal justice system and they were all but abandoned, and he and his organization helped to give them purpose in life? That's the epitome of America. Would they say that about him? You know, and so that thought experiment isn't about you agreeing or disagreeing with Minister Farrakhan. But what it is about is who's telling the story. And so what I want our people to get out of what I'm doing and what others are doing, think about your place, think about how you're talked about, think about what's being done to you, and think about who's being chosen to be your leaders and the people that you should listen to, and think about who are the people that maybe you should be listening to. So all of those things.
2: Sounds good to me.
1: What you say, Elliot?
3: I'm going to go grab a couple of these calls. Let's go here.
4: Call, $10.
3: Caller?
4: How much would you like to pay?
5: Yes, good afternoon.
3: I think something's up.
5: I just have a question.
3: Up in your background, caller.
5: In regards to,
3: yeah, go ahead. He's all right. Go ahead.
5: Yeah, I just have a question in regards to the brother and the beautiful presentation that he's putting forward with the civil rights advancement over the over the last 60 years, basically being terminated, with most social services for black people in this country about to be terminated, with the situation of martial law about to be in effect, my question to your guests is, are we heading to a new form of Jim Crow? And what are black people going to do about it?
0: Mm. Yeah. I think we are. You know, my response is I think we are. And I don't think we ever completely got beyond a Jim Crow existence in this country. It was more veiled. And now it's becoming more brazen as white supremacist forces are pushing to reaffirm white dominance in the society. Now, the question is, what are we going to do about it? And that's a very important question. I have been fascinated by the recent work of Brother Charles Blow. And I talk about this as much as I can because I'm not saying that Blow is right about everything or wrong about everything, but I think it's something for us to consider. And it's a different take on

0: real nationalist movement. Blow did a book a few years ago called The Devil You Know. Former New York Times columnist. He's away from the New York Times now, but then because a lot of our people have been put in a position where many of them don't or some can't read, he did a documentary called South to Black Power. Blow's argument is for, as we move forward, Black people might want to consider, one, if we're going to stay here, all right? And there's already a movement of Black people who are leaving this country or making plans to leave the country, but I don't think that's going to be an appreciable percentage of Black folks. But for those I don't think that's going to be an appreciable percentage. But for those of us who remain here, it could be reasonable to at least talk about, if we're going to stay, that we actively work to get ourselves, to move ourselves to parts of the country where we can grow our collective numbers. So to do that, you know, and that's another point of my series, brothers. I make the argument, and Kentuckians hate to hear it, that Kentucky is a lost space for Black people. I don't think we have a future here, right? And that's why I'm getting my daughter out as soon as possible. She's a senior in high school now. Her mother is a Kentuckian, didn't want to leave. But she's a senior. She was not even allowed to talk to schools in this state. She's out. She's headed to Chicago. So some say,
1: quick question, brother. Let me just ask you this quick question. What is your daughter going to study in college?
0: Man, you know, brother, she's 17 now, man. She says she's going to study finance. She says she's going to study finance.
1: Now, listen, we only got short time, so I want to give you something that may be a drew.
0: Okay.
1: If you get the opportunity, and I say this to everybody listening out here, go on Instagram to GovTech and check out that spot on Instagram and click on the sister Simone Beasley and look at her videos, and I believe that's one of the directions that we need to place our kids in the position is to get involved in the overseas GovTech situation. Basically, what you have to do is you have to get a government security clearance. Mm-hmm. Better to start early than later. That will give you the opportunity to, once you get certain technical skills, if that's what you're into, to be able to go overseas to get employment that is tax-free up to $120,000. I got three kids right now that's doing it. So,
0: okay.
1: And I got a couple of others that are in the process. And it's not really a hard process. And that sister will definitely guide you on how to do it. But I want to respond to this. You said something about Charles Blow. Now, people may agree with me and people may disagree with me. I don't follow bisexual men. I don't trust them. And that's what he is. And plus, his agenda is based on Black people going to the South and then becoming part of the political system. And I mean, I don't have no problem with our people going to the South. I support it in ways to where if we work collectively together to build together and to place ourselves in a position to protect ourselves, because that's all what it really boils down to, be honest. Because anytime we have come together as a people and we flourish in those situations, when we have the right people involved and in leadership, the first thing the white man do is go in there and wipe you off the planet. I mean, we have to understand that. That should be a part of our teaching to our children. that whenever you come together collectively, the most important thing you have to do is figure out how you can protect yourself, your family, and your comrades, and the people that surround you. Because like they did in every place that we've had romanticism, success as a people that we love to talk about, Tulsa, Rosewood, whatever. The bottom line is they've always come in and wiped us off the face of the earth. So I agree with you as far as going back to the South, but my only thing is we have to figure out how we protect ourselves. Other than that, in all truthfulness, my brother, we lead our people to a slaughter because that's the nature of the white man. There's nothing on this planet more diabolical, evil, and murderous than the white man. History proves it. But I would like to thank you, brother. And my last question to you is, where can I find your series at that Elliot has been talking about and you're putting forward?
0: Well, you can find the series on all platforms: TikTok, Instagram, Facebook, what's the other one? Threads. But let me quickly say this, because I wanted to let you finish. I am not saying that I completely agree with Blow and there are things that need to be added. Now, I want to be clear in absentia of him. I don't have the same restrictions based on people's sexuality. You know, one of my favorite black writers is James Baldwin, who was gay. I don't care that he was gay. I care about his ideas. One of the best black organizers in black history was Bayard Rustin, who was also gay. I don't care that he was gay. I cared about his ideas. So I don't look at the LGBTQ community among our people as ones that I'm going to push out and I'm going to disregard their ideas because of who they love. That just doesn't matter to me at all, even though I'm heterosexual. You know, that's one. Two, to further develop the thought of Blow, it's not just about the South. He's really looking at where black people have an appreciable population of people, and he's looking at states where black people have at least 23%.
2: Yeah.
0: So this is an idea for people. If you are not looking to leave the country and you cannot figure a way to completely break away from America's political system, then what is the best path as you organize to try to move forward to have some type of political power on the state level where black cities are not attacked by red states? So I'm saying it is an idea to consider. I'm not saying it is the only idea. Now, you brought up protecting ourselves. I do believe, too, as I have evolved over time, that all black people should be armed in this country. The Second Amendment doesn't just apply to white people. I think we should arm ourselves. I think we should train our children to handle weapons as soon as possible as they age. I do think that we have to be able to protect ourselves. But the question is, what can we do organizationally and politically to have some type of decision-making power short of violent revolution, right, and try to move a black agenda forward no matter what it is? And it merits conversation. It merits conversations as we consider those different ways. So I'm not saying that Charles Blow or anybody else, and certainly not me, have a corner on those markets. But I'm saying that those are ideas that merit discussion, or at least some variation of those ideas. That's the best I can say about that stuff.
1: Thank you. I would just like to say one last thing. I agree with what you're saying, but I think the most important thing is that we have to come together in small groups and connect up with other small groups and place ourselves in a position to defend ourselves. Thank you again, my brother. And I'm definitely looking forward to getting a hold of your series.
0: Yeah, I appreciate it, brother. And I don't think fundamentally we're saying anything different on that particular issue.
2: Right. Thanks for your contribution.
1: Thank you.
2: Professor Jones, your time is all right?
0: Yeah, I'm good. I always set time aside for you, man. Good. You know that. I always love hanging out with y'all late into the night, you know, and kicking it.
2: let's go to Phoenix. Callers, you on the line. Stay with us. Let's go to Phoenix, Arizona. Phoenix.
3: Yes, Brother Elliot, Brother Richard, and greetings to the professor, Brother Marcos here.
2: How are you, sir?
3: You know, I'm doing great, good brothers. You know what the professor said, you know, about standing up for black people in America. He's right. You don't get rewarded for loving black people in America. You get punished. You don't get rewarded for black for loving black people in America. You get, you know, that's why they always attack you. If you love black people, they come out and attack you. And it's a situation like this where our people, it's like when the Jew was in Germany, when they was going to the gas chamber, they have all these Jews lined up. And one of the Jews jumped out of the line and started to fight the German soldier. And another Jew grabbed him and said, "What are you trying to do? Get us in trouble? Say, hey, you're going to the gas chamber." You know what I'm saying? You're headed for the gas chamber. So, our people's minds are totally reversed in America. It's, you know, Dr. Amos Wilson said, if black people were birds flying in America, we'd be flying backwards. You know what I'm saying? Our minds, the psychological damage that was done from the history and experience of slavery was never corrected. And you're an historian, see? Because we're going to use, we have to use history and psychology to help to change the mindset of the black. That's why they don't want us to learn the history. You see, I look at even the curriculum of inclusion. I remember when that first came out. And, you know, the way I look at the curriculum of inclusion is, it's like you have a cup full of cyanide and then you pour out half of it. And then you fill it up with juices and vitamins and all. It's still poison. So I don't think we can put this, you know, black history in these white institutions because it's lies. We need a curriculum of exclusion to exclude all the lies that they have told. Now, you said something, and Brother Maurice said something here too, which was very important about these laws. It has black people running around and you're riding on a merry-go-round. That's what America is, you know. It's a merry-go-round for black people, going round and round. And so they give you a little rights, and then they take it back. Then they give you a little rights and then they take it back. Now we're in a situation again where they're taking back, they're pulling back everything back again. I think it's time for black people to say, you know what? We're tired of this merry-go-round. We're tired of this. Because really, you know, it's Africa is a solution for black people, you know. It's not America. Because 400 years is long enough to know if there was any human relationship, doctor. Don't you think we could have solved it in 400 years? If there was any human relationship to be worked out with these white people here, don't you think we could have done it in 400 years, brother? Let me hear you up here. Right? Can't work it out. So they want us to stay consistently at the bottom. So now I'm going to ask you this question, because as I say, you are a historian, so you have studied the history of this country. At the point where we are now, do you think we should continue another 50 years trying to break down these doors with these people, you know what I'm saying, trying to get along with them, or should we pivot, as Marcus Garvey said, to that continent, 12 million square miles, rich beyond, America ain't got nothing on Africa as far as wealth. You see what I'm saying? And we could use that wealth to help our people here by joining hands economically. What Marcus Garvey said, he said, Africa for the Africans, those at home and those abroad. Develop trade relationships with each other, because we can help each other to come up economically, develop joint venture relationship with each other. See, when Garvey got those ships, when he got, that's when they really come down on him, you know, and attack him, because they say, once he get them ships and start this moving back and forth, they know it's going to be a problem. And it's not really the white Anglo-Saxon Protestant is the problem for black people, because you know they hate black people. But there is another group of people that keep black people here in a holding pattern, that pretend that they are our friends, our liberal friends, coming to, oh, we have been oppressed and you have been oppressed. Let's join hands together and fight oppression. But he got a pocket full of money and we got dust in our pocket. So again, I'm going to pose the question to you, Professor, because as I said, you are a historian and you have a unique perspective, because you can look back and reflect forward. And you said something, we should consider leaving this country. Do you think we should continue here another 50 years trying to get along with these people? I'll go and join the mass majority of our people on that continent, because we know a stronger Africa, we make us strong, we give black people more leverage globally. What is your thoughts on that, Professor? And I'll mute my phone and listen to your response. Thank you, sir.
0: Outstanding. First of all, brothers, I love Brother Marcos's accent, man. I want an accent like that. I mean, my name is Ricky Jones, and I have no cool accent. So I'm still pissed off with my mama about naming me Ricky Jones. I want to be named something cool with a cool accent like that, bro. But seriously, he's really speaking to the personal dilemma that I'm facing, that we, the three of us, started to talk about at the outset of the show, right? We all have to be open to growth. When I came into this game, into the game of higher ed, I believe, because I was trained this way, I was trained by people who were triumphant integrationalists. They felt, without stating it, that integration was the path that we should have been on, and we had yet realized its ultimate benefits, right? And so really and truly what we needed to do, the more we could interact with and teach white people, expose them to black people, the better off we could be. And that was a part of the integrationist trajectory. And I was participating in that. And I fear that I was wrong. You know, as I look back on my life, I fear that I was wrong in that. And my belief, as I told you, I said, okay, I'll go teach in a black studies department at a white school. The more we can teach, the more forward movement we can make. But what I really found is the more we teach, the more resistance we get. And it's incredibly consistent. Now, I don't have all the answers to this. I don't know if the answer is the fundamental nationalist answer, a la Garvey, for us to leave the country and go back to Africa or the Caribbean or wherever. And I don't, or if that answer is to try to build a black power base on this continent, or how we do it. I don't have all those answers. I'm exploring that. But I don't believe that integration is the answer. I more and more, I do believe that separation is the answer for us, voluntary separation and trying to build black power bases. I don't know how that will look ultimately. I don't think it's a thing that we can snap our fingers and it, you know, will happen tomorrow. I don't believe that. But that's why I think we got to, even in higher education, we got to try to shore up HBCUs. That's why I'm doing more and more work with Simmons College of Kentucky, an HBCU that whose doors were reopened 20 years ago. I'm working right now, make it public as we move forward, a different partnership that I'll have with them, because I think it makes sense for me to be a professor who's affiliated with an HBCU. So those are things that I'm wrestling with, man. I'm trying to grow on it. I'm trying to talk to black men and women who know more than me and try to figure it out, because on the other side, we've been out organized, but I think Brother Marcos is right. How much more time do we want to spend begging these people? Because it just seems to be a waste.
4: Hey, Ellie, before you go to another call, can I raise a question with Professor Jones?
2: Certainly.
4: Yeah. I wanted to come back to the point you made in relationship to story, developing story, right? Mm-hmm. And the reason why it just, you know, there's some discussion around the whole thing of counterinsurgency, because the mindset we have, as some of the callers have spoken to and we have spoken to, is basically now they have created a message, a story that has engaged Black folks into being operating, some people say, against their own interests. So I'm wondering, you know, and I know you don't, may not have a clear answer, but you're raising a point and you're doing a series and recognizing that storytelling is important. From the perspective of developing a counterinsurgency message or a propaganda message as we formulate these stories, whether they're in history, whether they're in, you know, what's that, the issues of the day. What is your thought in relationship to this story formation being a part of the counterinsurgency from our perspective, Black folks, and trying to get a message that moves us to even say, look, we're going to go to a state, or look, we need to not really put interest in these institutions, these PWIs, or look, these are the things that we need to be important. I take it you're saying the story has to be help us in thinking. What's your thoughts in relationship to the story development?
0: Yeah, and you're hitting it right on, right? I think some people will say when you start talking about telling stories, like some type of fairy tales or bedtime stories. No, the question is, how can we form narratives, like storytelling, right, that is going to interest our people and educate them in a different way? In an increasingly anti-intellectual society that has hit our people in much more profound ways than it's hit others. We live in a society on one level that feels like Black people are only here to serve and entertain. And we have bought into the entertainment too greatly. And that's always been around. I mean, we talked about Du Bois earlier in the conversation when Du Bois testified before Congress back in the 50s. He was like, look, you say you want to talk about race, and you want to talk about race relations in the country and political power and the history of slavery and the ongoing legacy of slavery, and you bring a baseball player in to testify, you're not serious, right? And we got to accentuate those contradictions for our own people. Even today, when serious things happen against our people, they'll still go to athletes. I mean, that's a very odd thing to do when you really stop and think about it. But the first thing we have to do, I believe, in telling these stories is reveal the truth about what's happening at these institutions, whether it's some corporate entity, whether it's a white university, or whether it's the United States government. And in that story, let Black people know, look, this is not something that is singular. You can't lift it up out of history. It is not sudden. It is not, you know, current, like just came into existence. It's really a longitudinal thing that's been happening, right? It's just taking on different formations. And have very serious conversations about the fact that the other side has out-organized us. They've been much more committed to white supremacy than we have to Black power. Mm-hmm. And we have to ask ourselves why and how can we make adjustments around that? I don't think we'll make adjustments, though, until we get an appreciable percentage of us to realize that something is profoundly wrong and what that's rooted in. And lastly, we're going to have to organize, develop constituencies that may not include the lion's share of the people that previous generations thought would be trained to lead us, right? We're going to be doing this without the lion's share of Black professionals because they don't care about these issues. They just care about their, you know, three-car garages. They care about their children going to Ivy League schools. They care about them keeping their six-figure salaries, and that's it. We're going to do it without the lion's share of Black professors who've been trained up at many of these white institutions, and they don't give a damn about Black people. If they do give a damn about Black people, they're too damn afraid to fight for Black people. Mm-hmm. We're going to have to move without them and their children. Our numbers are going to initially be very, very small because this is just where we are, and we're going to have to accept that. And then we build and we organize from there. But this is not something, I don't think we're going to achieve any type of Black power in our lifetimes, brothers. We're too far behind. And unfortunately, in this new nadir period, we're falling even farther behind. My father talks about that. He was like, look, at least in the 60s, Black people were going through hell, but a good number of Black people realized that they were going through hell and something needed to be done about it. Now you got more Black folk in Congress, you got more Black folk in business, you got more Black folk in higher education, but the majority of them are helping white people in the white supremacist project. Some without knowing it, and others just don't give a damn. And so these are things that I'm wrestling with. I don't want to come across to anybody like, you know, I have all the answers. I'm just a poor boy from the projects of Atlanta, man, who loves black people, and I'm trying to work through these things, work through my flaws, work through my failures, rework how I think, try to figure out a path forward without knowing what that path forward is in its totality, and completely open to the ideas of others.
4: I appreciate that.
2: Listen, but, you know, we getting ready to go to Newport News, but before we do that, just to let everybody know, our guest this evening, journalist, educator, professor, and past chair of the Department of Pan-African Studies at the University of Louisville, Dr. Ricky L. Jones is with us this evening. The online series that I highly recommend, A Black Professor at a Hostile White University. You can pull it up on any of your social media. Please pull it up. Share it with your family, especially your young people. Go into your social organizations, your church meeting on Wednesday. Share this. Talk about it and do something about it. We got to, what I'll do, I'll go to Newport News, then I'll take a brief break, and then we come back and we're going to finish up with these other callers that's waiting. Let's go to Newport News. Newport News?
5: Yeah, hello, Brother Elliot and Brother Richard. How you doing? Hello,
2: yes, sir.
5: To the crowd, too. First thing, Brother Jones, is say hello to Mike Hicks when you get back to the job at Simmons.
0: Oh, and yes, no doubt. I taught Michael Hicks.
5: Oh, yeah, I was just letting you know how far back I go. I knew of you before you became a big-time social media influencer. I'm assuming, though, you weren't on there with Conscious Lee taking some of that Democratic money through that 501(c)(3) they got with a propaganda arm of the Democratic influencers. I'll send a link to Elliot them so they can get you up to par. Two things.
0: I was firmly against that, actually. Hell of a story.
5: Oh, yeah, I bet. That's why I brought it up. But two things. When you talk about storytelling, I've been keeping a long-time hashtag, plausible narratives, ever since meeting Michael Hicks, behind the fact that I said that we've come to this phase of America that's not only post-racial, but is also this placebo of all voices being heard without critical critique. And kind of like Toni Morrison, I think, that said that facts can obscure truth. I've never been more shocked at 72 that the last 5 years I spent on Clubhouse and social media, I actually hear educated black women and men with multiple degrees spewing lost cause rhetoric. Mm-hmm. And when I tell them where it comes from, the thing that gets me, and I come from a Bible Belt. I'm from Yorktown, Virginia, so you understand the historical context. I grew up playing on the battlefields that the white folks called their land that was barren. Anyway, these people truly believe that injecting their morality into this question of reciprocity for us is a valid concern. And I keep saying to them, that is a major flaw. Because if you really believe in reparations, you're not concerned on whether or not the street sweeper that lives across town in the community that you ran from gets their reparations. They want to run around and claim successes like the racial equity work that they've done in Evanston and claim it's a success. And I say at 72 years old, if you're in a town with tens of thousands of black people, and in 5 years of a successful campaign that's only given money to 120 people, and most of them have to pay taxes on it as though it's income, you have not achieved reparations. So not only should the storytelling be accurate, the definitions of your pursuit and mission should also be accurate. The other thing is, what's your take on Brown Jackson and standing up to the white boys that have done something that I've watched Supreme Court shit since it was black and white TV. And when she gives her rulings, Kavanaugh and Alito literally have personal attacks on her. I'll send you some more information. When I thought that I was seeing that, I went to this program called Strict Scrutiny. And I think you might add it into some of your research stuff because they are three women supposedly a mixed crowd because two of them are Anglo with blonde hair and blue eyes, and the dark-haired one claims to be also black, and truthfully she is because of the one-drop rule. So I want to get all that in when you come back. tell us what it's all about. Keep putting in that work because I love it. I adopted you already, and you can't do nothing about it.
0: Thank you, brother. What a call. What a call.
2: Did you want to say something on that before we take a break, Professor Jones, or what?
0: Oh, yeah. I think he's absolutely right when you talk about facts. Facts are really, really important, and it is disturbing to hear how there is this incredible confusion among many pockets of Black folk. You know, that's crazy. I want to let you get to your break. But when you talk about what's going on with Ketanji Brown Jackson and the U.S. Supreme Court, one issue that the current iteration of the American political experience does raise is how viable are American political institutions. When you talk about checks and balances, you see Congress yielding. You see the U.S. Supreme Court yielding. It's not just capitulation, it's collaboration. So how viable are these institutions to protect the rights of American citizens, especially Black American citizens? Or is this basically a Dred Scott type of situation where the United States Supreme Court, the executive branch, and the legislative branch basically feels like Black people have no rights that white people are bound to respect? And if that is the case, what can we do? How can we function to create some space for not just Black equality, but on a baseline level, Black humanity in a space like that? Because I think the times are much more dire than we think they are, right? And so these are all things that we have to check out. And as we've been talking about all night, do that in the face of a lot of our people, the ones who are best prepared to lead and fight, being completely, completely absorbed within a system that is not in our best interest.
5: Well, before you go, I want to throw this in. I expected this kind of response from you, because the other interesting thing in my mind, and you might come to the same conclusion, they're literally reversing protections for a freed people, claiming that the 14th, 15th, and 16th Amendment, Reconstruction Amendments, 13th, 14th, 15th, basically should be term limited. In other words, timed out, because now we have achieved, quote, equality with white men. So the law should only protect white men, right back to where we started. It's a critique, a complete reversal of any logic, just like the Lost Cause is a continuation of it.
0: Right. That's what Brother Maurice was talking about earlier tonight, right? When Brother Maurice was going back saying, look, at some point you just have to become a citizen. That's what's so insidious about this particular moment, so we can let the brothers get to their break. What's so insidious about this particular moment is that you have the powers that be are rolling back all of the gains from, one, the modern civil rights movement, as well as the civil rights movement of the 19th and 20th century. They're rolling them back by using the language of the civil rights movement, mm-hmm. right? And if you don't understand the language of the civil rights movement and the underpinnings of it rolling up from the 19th to the 20th century, then you get lost and your facts get obscured and your strategies necessarily get obscured. You start listening to a language of equality that is rooted in anti-discriminatory language that is claiming that those rulings set up a situation of discrimination that benefited Black and harmed white. Mm-hmm. And if you fall for that, then you'll think that somehow the people who have been done harm are the white people, one, and two, that Black people no longer need these protections because white supremacy and racism, racial stratification in America are dead. And if you fall for that, then you lost before you ever come to the negotiating table.
2: Wow. We're going to take a brief break. Listen.
5: And you find yourself thinking that immigrants of any ilk are the real enemy. Malcolm X got it right.
0: Yeah, you get confused.
2: Well, you know, before we get ready to go to break, but before we do that, you know, brother from Newport News, Brother Otis, raised the issue of Ketanji Brown and her going back and forth with other justices. The thing that always gets to me, and we touched on it tonight, is that when you hear statements like like Harris made, when and white media always has a tendency to ask Black folks in positions of power questions that they already know the answers to. So when Tim Scott made the proclamation in his mind that America was not a racist country, and then And then the white media turned around and asked Harris about Scott's, what Scott said, and she agreed with Scott. And then Jim Clyburn echoed the same statements. I just want to keep in mind before I break, this is what Ketanji Brown, who after she was sworn in as a justice, white media asked her similar question, and this was her response.
6: I want to ask you about the University of North Carolina affirmative action case. Justice Thomas responded to your dissent by describing your views on race as follows. As she sees things, we are inexorably trapped in a fundamentally racist society with the original sin of slavery and the historical subjugation of Black Americans still determining our lives today. What did you make of that?
7: Well, you know, let me just say that the justices use our opinions as an opportunity to explain to the public our views. That's Justice Thomas's view of my position, as expressed in my opinion. And I don't know if Justice Thomas really had anything to respond to with respect to the actual fact. And that's all that I was really focusing on.
6: But he wrote, she sees things. We are all inexorably trapped in a fundamentally racist society. Do you believe that?
7: No. No, and my opinion didn't say that.
6: Yeah.
7: My opinion said, look at where we've been and understand what affirmative action was designed to do. We still exist in a society in which the gaps that were initially created as a result of slavery, as a result of Jim Crow, exist. And that affirmative action, for example, was really a response.
4: They kill me. I mean, the mental gymnastics.
2: Oh my goodness.
4: That educated people go through. I mean, I should say educated. Technical people go through not to be politically Black is amazing.
0: Yeah.
2: We're going to take it.
0: Did she go to Harvard? Did she go to Harvard, I think?
2: I think she did. If I'm not mistaken, yeah. I think she did.
0: Harvard has messed up more. Harvard has messed up more Black minds than bad whiskey.
2: We're gonna take a brief break, and when we come back, you can join this discussion too. And we got three callers that have been waiting, so I want to apologize, and we'll get to you right after the break. Our guest this evening, journalist, educator, professor, and past chair of the Department of Pan-African Studies at the University of Louisville, Dr. Ricky L. Jones. The online series, A Black Professor at a Hostile White University, has been the topic of discussion. We'll be right back.

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4: It does not profit black people or poor people anything to have the vote and not be able to select the candidates who they want to choose. Now, how can you choose between Lyndon Johnson, Nixon, Agnew, Wallace, and Humphrey? There is no choice. Evil is evil. There's nothing in between that. I think the vote can only be used as a tool of organization. We can only use the vote to organize our people. Now, to really believe that we can put someone in office and that these people would be responsive to our needs is naive, politically naive. Because even if one of the black candidates who ran for office was to take the office of president, then black people must be prepared to fight against that person. Why? Because, you see, the system mandates the action of the individual. The individual does not determine how this country will function. This country works off the military-industrial complex, which means that it's profitable to wage war. And unless you devise another plan, another scheme to sustain, to boost this economy, then it's going to be necessary to wage war. Whether, a black individual is in office or a white individual is in office. So we're talking about a complete change in system.

The system is rotten to the core. That's why every time we have had a presidential election, whether it's white or black, you always have to choose between the lesser of two evils. So you either vote for Satan or the devil, and you catch hell with either one.

0: And this included comedians, comics, trumpet players, baseball players. Show me in the white community where a comedian is a white leader. Show me in the white community where a singer is a white leader, or a dancer or a trumpet player is a white leader. These aren't leaders. These are puppets and clowns that have been set up over the white community and over the black community by the white community, and have been made celebrities, and usually say exactly what they know that the white man wants to hear.
1: One black man believes in violence, one believe in integration, one believe that one day after we all marry white women, we'll all be a light brown color and there'll be no problem. One believes that if we get enough politics and education, we can take over the country and be the mayor and the president. One believe, such as I, that separating on some land will solve it. Cleaning up our own neighborhoods, respecting our own women, and doing something for ourselves, and quit begging white people. This is our solution.

You know, we really are being colonized. In a colony, the education is controlled from outside. The politics is controlled from outside. The economics is controlled from outside. The police in a colony are not there to serve and to protect, but there to keep the colonized ones from disturbing the status quo. The question is, do we want to continue to live as a colony, or do we want to be like the original 13 colonies and decide that we've had enough? Let's break from a colonial past and let's seek freedom.

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1: Welcome back to Time for an Awakening. It's 8:28 on the Sunday edition of Time for an Awakening. Our guest this evening in conversation, journalist, educator, professor, and past chair of the Department of Pan-African Studies at the University of Louisville, Dr. Ricky L. Jones, is with us. The conversation centered around the online series by him, a black professor at a hostile white university. I recommend that you pull that down, see it, and share it. Let's go right back to the phones. Let's go to Memphis, then we're coming to Toronto. Let's go to Memphis first. Memphis?
2: Hey, can you all hear me clearly?
1: Yes, I think you're not on a hands-free, are you?
2: Yeah, I got my headphones on. Do I need to?
1: Yeah, because it's a little muffled.
2: Okay. You can take the next call and come back to me if you want.
1: Okay, I'll come back.
2: All right, thanks.
1: Let's go to Toronto. Toronto?
3: Hello, can you hear me, sir?
1: Loud and clear.
3: Oh, okay. I wanted to ask your guest the question. Have you ever heard of a brother by the name of Prince Philip Mitchell?
4: No, I'm not familiar. Go ahead.
3: Well, Prince Philip this is funny because Prince Philip Mitchell, he's from Louisville, and he says he calls Louisville, I'm from the city of the big three, Kentucky Fried Chicken, Ali, and me. He is a great R&B singer. Good. He did a couple of, I don't know, I think he's still in the land of the living, but he had his biggest song, I think, was Star in the Ghetto. Yeah, mm-hmm. But you should check him out. And the second thing is, I have an aunt by the name of Helen Williams, and she's from the same place as Charles Blow is from. They're from Giblin, Louisiana, and Giblin is where Bonnie and Clyde were killed, right? And they took Bonnie and Clyde to Arcadia, Louisiana, and they were in the funeral parlor there. And I'm looking at her at a program with my aunt right now. She lived to be 104, and they took him to a funeral parlor in Arcadia, Louisiana, which is that's where I was born, in Bienville Parish. But I just thought I'd give you some comic relief on that. But you were talking about people going to leaving their countries and coming back to America. You remember Walter Rodney from Guyana went to Zimbabwe, and Robert Mugabe, offered him a teacher, to set up the Black Studies or the African History Department in Zimbabwe. He came back and Burnham blew him up. Walter Rodney got killed. Huey P. Newton was in Cuba, could have stayed in Cuba. Huey came back, and as everyone knows, Huey was assassinated in Oakland. So that whole thing of coming back, he really brought back some serious thoughts on that situation.
4: Yeah. Thank you so much, brother. I think it's really important. Walter Rodney's How Europe Underdeveloped Africa celebrated its 50th anniversary a few years ago. I really encourage everybody to read that again for more historical context. And it lets you know one of the great things that Brother Richard and Brother Elliot do at the breaks, they play these fabulous speeches from history. And when you listen to Minister Malcolm, listen to Minister Farrakhan and others, and Ali, to let you know, none of the stuff that we're dealing with right now is new. It's just a little bit more sophisticated. I don't think a lot of people, myself included, understood how adaptable and persistent white supremacy could be, and how adaptable and persistent it actually is. And so we got to figure out ways to deal with that. But those historical tidbits are great. I did not know that Bonnie and Clyde were moving down the Charles Blow's way. Who would have thunk it?
3: Last thing I want to say is that Walter Rodney, there's a beautiful clip which you can see on YouTube. Walter Rodney spoke at African Liberation Day in 72 or 74. He was in San Francisco, and I think Elaine Brown was in Washington, D.C. I was in Toronto at that time, and Angela Davis' sister spoke here, and H.R.I.P. Brown's brother spoke here in Toronto. And Walter Rodney has a beautiful speech where he talked about, you know, there's no such thing as, you know, you can study Asian history and we are the Negroes. And he was basically saying, you know, there's no such thing. We're Africans. There's no such thing as a Negro. But it's a beautiful, it's a little clip. But, it would be a nice clip to add to A Time for an Awakening. It's a beautiful clip. I know Richard and Elliot would enjoy it.
4: Yeah. Okay. And I'm glad you brought Rodney up, because Rodney is a great example of the types of black intellectuals who were part of that black freedom struggle who moved us forward. What the American Academy will do is, you go through doctoral programs, you hear people even talk about this in political structures now, about quote unquote ideological diversity or being ideologically neutral and things of that nature. There is no such thing as being ideologically neutral. You got to believe in something if you are a black intellectual. And what Walter Rodney and others showed us is, at some point you choose a side and you fight, right? You don't use intellectual gifts or intellectual training to kind of sit on the sideline and make the argument, oh, there are good people on both sides. At some point, you got to decide what you believe in. And unfortunately, we don't have enough of that right now. But people like Walter Rodney can inform us. You know, Derek Bell, they inform us, right? Angela Davis informs us what a black intellectual can do when you choose sides.
1: Let's go back to Memphis again. You might be ready. Memphis?
5: Hey, this is Hasside from Clubhouse. Good evening, Brother Elliot, Brother Richard, and Professor Ricky Jones.
1: How are you, sir?
5: I agree with just about most of everything you said. I think I came in about 30 minutes late, so I had to catch the replay. And a few names I want to throw out there, because I know you were talking about higher education and, you know, how higher education is messing people up, messing us up. And, you know, back when the books were getting banned in Florida, I started doing some digging. And, you know, the response to the 1619 Project, written by Nicole Hannah Jones, they came up with this 1776 curriculum. Mm-hmm. And I started, you know, going down, I guess we'll call it a rabbit hole, and come up with the name Bob Woodson, who was the co-founder of 1776 Unites, which is a black man. And, you know, this conservative Christian push, I feel like, and this is K through 12 curriculum that they're going to be what I call indoctrinating our children with. Now, the reason I wanted to put those names out there so people could do their own research and come up with their own, you know, summary of it, you know, and what they think. Because the more I looked into it and seeing what's going on now in this present time, because I think it was about a year and a half, 2 years ago, I was tracking this down. And it's linked in.

0: things or keeping out information, but performing it into a way that by the time they get to higher education, you know, they're already thinking a certain way.
1: Yes. Mm-hmm. And, go ahead, brother. Fabulous. Yeah.
0: And you know, as far as you know, movement back to Africa, we have to be careful with that too, because you know, I was reading the book Empire of Rubber, Firestone Scramble for Land and Power in Liberia. And, you know, of course, I know a lot of us already know about the American Colonization Society and how, you know, but, you know, what stuck out, one of the things that stuck out to me in that book was when you have a still colonized mind, how you take some of those practices with you. And so, you know, it's the mindset that has to be changed, you know, which is like they say, you know, we say the revolution is not going to be televised. So, you know, if you're not taking the right mindset with you, you're going to end up with the problem that I feel like was a problem when Firestone and the other rubber companies was over there, you know, taking the power over in Liberia. And, you know, W.E.B. Du Bois was in that book as well. And I mean, we've just, you know, some of us discussed that. And it kind of just brought me back to, you know, and I don't want to gumbo up any stuff, but, you know, the colonized mind and you know, I did a little research on, you know, the small hats and this thing called the Havara Agreement, in which, you know, when you talk about a group that undermine your own people, you know, whether it's for money or status or prestige, I think that, you know, we have to be very careful on how we move, how we educate our kids, how we, the vision that we have for ourselves, whether it's here or whether it's globally. And I think those are a lot of things that have to be defined. But I don't necessarily have any questions. Maybe you could just bounce back your own thoughts on that, because, you know, it's going to be those of us that are not going to be able to leave. And so this is where our fight is going to be. And this is, like, you know, I mean, if I could move my family away into safety, that would be one thing. But I don't know if I want to, you know, leave a battle, and especially when there is one. That's just my mindset. But with that, I'll pass the mic, and I thank you all for the time.
2: Thank you for your contribution.
1: What a fabulous call. And I had to write some stuff down because brother was dropping so much knowledge there. One, let me try to deal with it point by point. One, I want to be very, very clear that I am not encouraging people to leave America, right? I am not encouraging people to pursue any particular path. Not encouraging to follow the path of Charles Blow or any of that stuff. What I am encouraging people to do is to realize that something is very, very wrong and do exactly what the caller just talked about. Try to educate yourself, think, and explore different strategies to help Black people figure out what is best for us. Mm-hmm. I think that's really, really important. Brother made so many powerful points, but he talked about this 1776 curriculum, which is really, really important because it is a curriculum of indoctrination. But what people have to understand is the American educational system has been a curriculum of indoctrination all along. And that's how you find Black people coming out of these systems, K-12 and higher education, not knowing very much about themselves. Now, I want to be careful here, though, brothers, because I don't want people to leave this conversation feeling like I'm telling people not to go to school. That is not what I'm telling people. I do think that education is incredibly important. I think higher education is incredibly important. But I think it is also important that Black people fight very, very hard to figure out what are the curricula at these different schools and what Black children are being taught when they attend them. If education wasn't important, you hear white folks say this over the years, and they're saying it about Black folk, and Black folk echoing it, well, you know, college ain't for

0: everybody. And at the same time, these people are sending their children to these four-year schools across the country. And those are the people who are running, you know, companies. They are running for office. They are getting elected. They're on the Supreme Court. They're doing all of those things. And our children are lagging behind. So, but also, if education wasn't important, if it wasn't this really, really powerful tool, you wouldn't have white supremacists fighting to take over school boards all across this country. You wouldn't have them trying to interfere in the curricula and the running of higher educational institutions across this country, running all the way up to the White House. So if it's not that big of a deal, then why are people who hate black people working so hard to bend these schools to their will? You know, that's a question for people to ask themselves. It's very, very important. Because the reality of the situation is this. Outside of parents, teachers leave their fingerprints on kids more than anybody else at formative ages. And so the question is, what are they learning? Now, last point that brother made was he's right. In the K-12 system, kids are getting so messed up. Many of them don't even make it to us at colleges and universities. They don't get it. They don't attend. And what I'm seeing is something even more disturbing. We're seeing black kids get so twisted at the K-12 level that they'll come to universities and they're not even interested in learning about themselves. They will have black studies available to them and they're not even interested in taking the classes. They care nothing about learning about themselves. So in effect, they're neutralized. So you remember what Alton Hornsby Jr. said, I can't allow you to leave here in that condition. Those kids are in that condition. Lastly, and I do this at other times, and we brought my father up earlier in the conversation. My father, who owned the radio station, he talks about there are fewer black-owned radio stations now in 2025 than there were in 1995. Media is really important. As I sit and listen to the callers call in here, it is so wonderful that both of you sit patiently and let them exhaust their thoughts. Right? You do not rush them along. Because really and truly what this show is, it is an educational project. Paulo Freire said, we might not have the power as oppressed people to impact educational systems, but we can develop educational projects. Y'all ain't on here arguing about who is Megan the Stallion better than some other shaky booty girl or something. You know, we ain't talking about that. We're not talking about that. We're not talking about the Kendrick Lamar Drake feud. We're not talking about basketball season, even though we all may enjoy sports. This is an educational project. And so kudos to you, brothers. I don't think that can be said enough. If black people sit down and listen, you know, to the conversations that are happening here, whether I'm on or not, because you two are the mainstays and you are constantly encouraging black people to think, to learn, and therefore seek liberation. So much love to y'all, man. I got so much respect for y'all. I mean, this is a wonderful, wonderful space, and I always feel better for about 4 or 5 days after I'm with y'all, and then I get back on the burger.
1: let me go to Philadelphia. Philadelphia?
2: Yeah, good evening, Brother Elliot. Good evening, Brother Richard. Good evening, Brother Professor Jones. How you doing, good brother?
0: I'm good, brother. Thank you so much. Hopefully you're doing well, too.
2: I'm doing well. I praise be to Allah. You echo my sentiments. I think the show that Brother Richard and Brother Elliot present to the Time Flake and Working Living Stories is very insightful and very educational because, like you said, on terrestrial radio here in Philadelphia, I can honestly tell you, Professor Jones, too much time is actually wasted on nonsense like that. Megan Thee Stallion and Cardi B and all that foolishness back and forth to free between her and these other, you know, stuff that's really irrelevant to our people. And Ellen and Brother Elliot and Brother Richard don't waste time with that kind of nonsense because our people are in too much of a crisis for us to get engaged in that kind of silliness, you know. But I just wanted to say this, Professor Jones. You know, I'm going to say a couple of things. Early in the show, you mentioned about the Honorable Minister Louis Farrakhan. And you know, about his possible, you know, transition. Because it's ironic you would bring that up because right here in Philadelphia on the terrestrial radio station in the moment of seriousness, one of the hosts, I can't recall who he was, he made that point a couple of weeks ago. He said, you know, in light of this racist bigot being killed out in Utah, Charlie Kirk, he said it's amazing how the media tripping over themselves, white Democrats, as well as white Republicans and black Democrats and black Republicans, tripping over their feet to praise this guy who was out and out bigot, becoming a resolutions and moment of silence and everything. He said, the honor in all this, he said, here's a man that lived his life as a racist. He said, but in death, you got even Negroes like Hakeem Jeffries supporting a resolution honoring this guy. Here in Philadelphia, yeah. Our black female mayor had a moment of silence for this guy. So my bottom line, Professor Jones, is that But the host on the station said, he said, well, but Honorable Miss Lewis Furkan, 92 years old, 91 years old, he said he may have many years in front of him, but when you get over 90, you just never know about your mortality. He said the minister closed his eyes. He said, with all the great work the Minister Farrakhan has did to uplift a fallen people, black people, he said, I can guarantee you that them same Negroes that was praising Charlie Kirk, because as you know, Professor Jones, many of these Negro leaders are controlled. He said they'll be right up there. Either they won't say nothing favorable towards Minister Farrakhan if he transitions, or they'll join in with their white lackeys and trash the minister because they get their marching orders. And that's the sad part about it. This black man in Philadelphia, as well as Hakeem Jeffries, neither one of them Negroes would even have the courage to say anything positive about Minister Farrakhan. They'll either remain silent or they'll join in with the white folks and trash the minister. Or he was an anti-Semite, he was a hate monger. And it's sad that you got Negroes that's so cowardly, like you say, they don't have no heart. They want to play it safe. And like you said, Professor Jones, you can't be safe when you're fighting for your people, man. You got to be willing to take chances. If Harriet Tubman and Sojourner Truth and Monroe Trout and all these brothers and sisters could stand up and with the town, we could be openly lynched and stuff. And that's the least these Negroes could do is show some backbone, and they can't even do that. And that's the sad part, Brother Jones. You know, it's so sad with these Negroes, you know. And I just want to say a couple more things. You know, you've been teaching at the University of Louisville. As a pretty regular sports fan, I've always liked the Louisville Cardinals basketball team as opposed to Kentucky Wildcats. Even though I like some of the only time I rooted for them when they had Tubby Raymond as the coach there, when they won the title back here years and years ago. But it's so ironic, you were in the city of Louisville, and as the brother from Toronto said, free people will always be synonymous with Louisville, of course, is the great Muhammad Ali, the great Wes Unseld, and of course, Breonna Taylor, in the tragic sense of the word, Breonna Taylor, those three names will always be synonymous with Louisville, Kentucky. Because both are three of those people as natives of Louisville. And the university you teach at, like I said, it's so ironic. We're at a time where you got somebody like yourself, Professor Jones, that's willing to stand up and speak for black people when you're done with the Trumps, Donald Trumps of the world, with the white, so-called whitewashing of history and everything, that you can have a heart to be right in that university and still be willing to teach the truth to our people. That's, to me, that's nothing, no lightweight stuff. And I applaud you for having that kind of moral fortitude to do that, because it's not easy for some of our people. They're scared to death, man. But you want to put it on the line and say, look, even though I'm at Louisville, I'm going to still speak truth to power. And whatever happens, happens. You know what I mean? So I just applaud you for that, because Professor Jones, we need more like you, man. We do.
3: Thank you. Really, thank you so much, brother. Thank you.
2: I mean,
3: thank you so much. I appreciate that.
2: You're welcome. And that's the truth, because, I mean, because our people are clearly under attack. And this is no time for us to be shrinking violence right now. You know what I mean? We have got to stand up and stand up strong for our people, man, because it's on. As the old saying goes, it's on, man. So, you know, we need more people like you and stuff. And last point, you know, as you know, with the University of Kentucky and stuff, as you know, what made historic was back in 1966 when the all-black team from West Texas beat the University of Kentucky when the racist Adolph Rupp was the coach of Kentucky. They beat them for the NCAA championship of 1966. So it's a lot of history with both those universities, University of Kentucky as well as University of Louisville. It's a lot of history with those two schools and stuff, you know. But the fact that you're there as a vanguard, to me, is a blessing, because, like I say, even some of the Caucasian students that you may have in your classes or whatever like that, they can learn something. They're willing to, you know, open their mind and stuff. They can even learn something. Not that I'm saying that's necessarily your intent, but even they can even learn something. So, because, you know, as the old saying goes, Professor Jones, knowledge is from the cradle to the grave. So I just applaud you. Keep doing what you're doing, because we need more black historians and black professors like you, whether they're teaching at an HBCU, because just because you are a black professor at HBCU. Some of them Negroes, even at those schools, are scared to speak the truth. You know, they're in a black college. I mean, I close with this point. At Howard University several years ago, you had the dean up there, the black dean or whatever he was, the president. He was scared to let Minister Farrakhan, because the Jews was getting on him. He was trying to bar Minister Farrakhan from speaking up there. And the black students said, hell no, Negro. You're not going to tell us that we can't have the minister speak here. So he's so sick because you had a black university. I mean, you got no backbone. So wherever you at, whether it's at Louisville or Kentucky, University of Kentucky, or black HBCU, as long as you got brothers like you, Professor Jones, that's got heart and fortitude to stand up for our people, it's a blessing. And I just end on that note, okay, Professor Jones? And keep it the good work,
3: thank
2: brother.
3: Thank you, brother.
2: You're welcome.
3: Thank you. Thank you so much, brother.
1: Man, excellent contribution.
3: First of all, I just want to thank that brother who goes, Brother Rich, man. That is that type of interaction that touches me so deeply and makes me want to shed a tear. And you know, that bit that you played earlier tonight, Brother Elliot, I was like, you know, you can't expect any awards and stuff from these institutions if you're a black person fighting for black people. Your awards or your rewards are going to come from calls like that where your people just say thank you, because these systems are structured in such a way that so few of our people get through to the point where they're in a position to say something. Mm-hmm. They're just so few of us. And I know in my heart that there are black people who are sitting back saying, if I was there, I would say something, but I'm not in a place to say something to anybody, nobody gonna listen to. I thank that brother. I thank that sister for doing it. And so I just thank you, brother, for that that call, man. And I really, really do appreciate it.
1: Professor Jones, you mentioned to Richard early when y'all were talking, and about you said you were interviewed by a young lady at the Black Student Union in Louisville. Where was she? Tell me again.
3: She's from the student newspaper.
1: Okay. Now, do they still mm-hmm. have like the Black Student Union on the campus, or have the? Because I know a lot of the Black Student Unions on several of the college campuses have been under attack and closed down. So, do they still have one at University of Louisville?
3: It technically exists, but it is basically not functional because they don't have students who are really populating it. Mm. But what they have done at the University of Louisville, they haven't made it to the student organizations yet to wipe them out. But they've wiped out the university-sponsored faculty and staff organizations. They had a commission on diversity and racial equality. They've wiped that out. All the positions that were speaking to diversity, they've either changed the names of them or refocused them or wiped them out. Those are gone. It is now illegal at the University of Louisville to have a Black Faculty and Staff Association. That's gone. There used to be, back in the 70s into the 80s, there was a Black Cultural Center. Over the years, they changed that to the Multicultural Center. They took Black out of it. And now it's called like the Center for Access and Engagement. And the president made a comment to them that center actually wasn't diverse enough because it was used mostly by Black students. So that mission-wise is pretty much gone. They have, even in the student groups, I was talking to a kid last week in the series, I talked about the Martin Luther King Jr. Scholars. The advisors of that group are telling them that they're steering them away from doing any programming on race or social justice. The Martin Luther King Jr. Scholars, okay, are being told that they are under scrutiny and they should not do programming on race and social justice. And so my message to the university is like, look, change the name of that damn group. How you going to have the Martin Luther King Scholars and you telling them they can't do programming on race? That's crazy. So, yeah, most of the stuff. And of course, many of the MLK scholars, from what I understand and talking to a few of them, they're not interested in doing any programming on race
0: or social justice. So they're MLK scholars, but they are not required to read anything about King. They've never even read Letter from a Birmingham Jail. Not required to take any classes on race, nothing. They're MLK, quote unquote, scholars in name only. So that's all the stuff that's going on at the University of Louisville. Again, it's not unique, right? I was with my, I'm a member of Kappa Alpha Psi, and we're an unfocused organization too. That'd be another show. And it's not just us, many, much of the Divine Nine. And I was telling my fraternity brothers, I'm like, look. but I was I spoke to my fraternity brothers here in the South Central Province over the weekend at a leadership conference. And I said, look, when and if you go to homecoming, don't just go for the step show. Don't go tailgate. Don't just go for, to the football game and cheer. You need to get with other Black alums, set up a meeting with the administrators at your school, ask them what they are doing curriculum-wise, organization-wise, and program-wise for Black students, faculty, and staff on your campus, and make sure that your voices are heard. So, you know, these schools are stripping things away. And unfortunately, we have very few Black organizational efforts among alums, faculty, staff, or communities that are pushing back against it.
1: And, you know, and that's why I brought it up, because there's no, even though what you're describing, some of the students don't realize they need a safe space on these campuses, but there's no safe, the safe spaces for our children are being attacked on these campuses.
0: Yeah.
1: Now, they are. Now let me add something to that, because you talked about the adaptability of white supremacy. Now, let's,
4: expand, you and some other scholars want to expand it. So here you go.
1: Oh, wow. Boy, I'm telling you. wow. Let me, because I don't know how far I got or what you heard.
0: Yeah, you were talking about the safe spaces for these students on these campuses.
1: Yeah, and you mentioned about the adaptability of white supremacy. And when you said that, I kind of, because the caller mentioned the guy that got his brains blew out about 3 weeks ago. Now, this is for the listening audience to really kind of mull this over, because it was just explained here that safe spaces for our children on these predominantly white campuses are being attacked and closed down, and they're being forced to, just basically adapt. Now, that organization that the guy was ahead of, Turning Point, has over 850 chapters on college campuses. 850 chapters. And I'm quite sure they don't have two on a campus. It's probably 850 individual chapters on college campuses. Mm-hmm. The Federalist Society, which is a conservative think tank of young whites at these schools, has over 200 chapters at different law schools around the country on their campuses. So you got young whites at these colleges that are being trained to help the adaptability of white supremacy. Those conservative think tank chapters and this other one, this Turning Point, they're not being closed on these college campuses, the listening audience. It's the safe spaces for your children that's being closed on these campuses. See, we don't realize, some of our people don't realize how much we're under attack. I just wanted to throw that out there in reference to what you had mentioned earlier about the adaptability of white supremacy. This shows clearly why it's so adaptable. You got these young white
0: minds. And it's even worse.
1: Go ahead.
0: It's even worse than that, because you're right about those organizations, but what you didn't notice how powerful they are. That's the organizational wing of white supremacy. When you talk about organizations like the Heritage Foundation, the Federalist Society, that's training all these white, very conservative, quite often, I would just say racist, ideological centered whites, right? They have networks set up now, from the district to the federal court level on up, where to get a clerkship with many of these judges, they have lists that are just coming from the Federalist Society. That's it. And so they're funneling their kids, their trainees through these programs. The Heritage Foundation is all about dismantling efforts for racial equality. They're all over the place. These are the types of Turning Point USA is one of the newer ones. But these are the types of organizations that people haven't even heard about. And they're basically highly professional, weaponized, white citizens council type organizations that are embedded in American higher education, and their tentacles then spread out through American society and halls of power like octopi. I mean, that's just real stuff. And then they'll turn and say, oh, we need viewpoint diversity because conservatives are under attack on these campuses. So you can wipe out all of these Black-centered organizations at the University of Louisville, for instance, and nobody's saying a word about the McConnell Scholars, named after who? Mitch McConnell. So, I mean, this stuff is real. It is not fake. I mean, they are picking up speed. They are picking up speed.
1: Let's go to McKinley, Texas. McKinley?
5: Great program, like always. And thank you so much, Professor Jones. You're certainly very, very enlightening, and I'll definitely be following you from this point forward. But they talk about safe spaces, and I'm 72 years old, and so we created Black student unions. I went to Eastern Illinois University, Charleston, Illinois. But they talk about safe spaces, and Richard and Elliot, you all talked about that. They're dismantling the Black safe spaces, which would the Black student unions are. But they're encouraging Black people in what is supposedly a liberal organization, or whatever you want to call it, LGBTQRZHIJK, alphabet folk. So it's really interesting. That organization is gaining momentum, and at the same time, ours are being neutered. So I just want to bring that point up, and I'm going to listen to the remainder of your show.
1: Thank you for your contribution, as always.
0: Yeah, and that's not actually true, at least not in spaces like where I am. The biggest legislation that passed here was House Bill 4, and it wasn't just anti-Black. It was also anti-LGBTQ+. I mean, they went at the gay folk hard. I mean, really, really hard. They're wiping out their organizations as well. They're wiping out any access that they might have. Now, if we're going to get into the suffering wars, I don't think anybody is hated as much or attacked as much as Black people. I don't think there's a close second. But to think that they're benefiting right now, you know, and kind of living the lush life while we're under attack, no, I don't think that's the case. And if we do that, it's almost like some of my Jewish friends talk about this. I'm like, you know, it's like they can't see anybody suffering but their own. And I don't think that's a healthy approach. But I do think the Black people suffer the most. But it's kind of from the caller earlier. It's not going to put me in a position to attack anybody else or disregard their suffering.
1: Listen, we coming to up to. In fact, wait a minute. Let me do this because I see Brother Maurice jumped back on the line. Maybe he want to kind of wind things down for us because we're coming down the home stretch. Let's go back to New York City.
6: Yeah, I apologize, everybody, but I just had to say a few things before we wrap this up because, you know, I was thinking about Brother Richard, and Brother Richard is an avid reader, and one of these Black authors said that reading is a form of resistance. And the reason why reading is a form of resistance is because that's where information comes from and information about us. And when I was thinking about this, I was thinking about Prince Hall. Most people don't remember the Prince Hall in Boston. He sued the state legislature. And this is back in the 1780s, I think. where he was talking about he wanted equal education for black students in 1887. And then when you talk about the attack on education within the United States, you have to look at Prager University and Daughters of the American Revolution, who are actively trying to change the curriculum in all of these schools. And they're doing it all of the time. And the last thing I want to say, but I think this aspect is important, is because this is why I told you where the battle has been going on, especially in New York and actually in San Francisco, with these specialized high schools giving black students access to these schools. They just threw out a lawsuit in the state of New York where blacks and Latinos brought the suit against them, saying that there was a disadvantage in them having access to those schools. You make up almost 60% of the school system, but you make up only maybe 4 or 5% in some of these specialized schools. And you don't even realize how just these connections that you can make and opportunities you can get to going through these schools. So education, again, reading is a form of resistance, and I'm going to leave it at that. Again, Brother Jones, you already know I have nothing but straight up love for you. You know, and stay strong, stay safe, and stay blessed.
0: Thank you, Brother Maurice. Love to you too, brother. I mean, if brothers like us ain't locking arms and protecting one another and trying to keep one another sane, then something's wrong. So Brother Maurice is doing incredible, incredible work. I encourage people to follow, you know, the work that he's doing, because I come on every now and then, but y'all three, you know, Brother Elliot, Brother Richard, your show, Brother Maurice, and here's y'all are going at it weekly, you know, like the soldiers that you are. And so I think people need to listen and try to keep their minds right, man, because there are a lot of black people who are going insane right now. And that's not hyperbole. I mean, there are a lot of black people who are losing their minds from the stress that they're facing every day. So we got to take care of one another, brothers especially.
1: Oh, wow. Listen, before I let you go, Professor Jones, just give out the social media contacts where people can see the online series, anything you want. And then I'll look forward to your next visit.
0: Well, you know, I really appreciate people for following again on all those platforms. I think it's Ricky L. Jones on. Just do Ricky L. Jones. You'll find me as Emperor Jones, you know, from that old Paul Robeson thing, you know, the Emperor Jones on TikTok and Instagram. And certainly check out Shelly's Plum Line. It's a weekly thing with me and my father, which is, you know, a more relaxing thing. And I love just hanging out with my old man. We're going to be in Chicago this week. He's going into the National Radio Hall of Fame, you know, 91 years old. And you know, he's done just a lot of hard work, man. And I encourage people also, I got a Substack page, is called Free Mind of Jones, where I put most of my writing. And you can also go to the Courier Journal, USA Today Network. I do a biweekly column there. So, you know, I'm just trying to reach our people however I can. Like I said, poor boy from the project, working on a mission I think God put me on, and trying to make my grandmother who raised me, you know, woman who never got to go to school, trying to make her proud, you know, from the great beyond. And, you know, lastly, I want to say thank you to you brothers. I appreciate the love that you give to our people, the work that you do for our people, and giving me an opportunity to hang out with you every now and then. And especially you, Brother Richard, for trying to keep me off the bottle, man. You know, it's very important.
1: Brother, we'll be in touch. Thanks for being with us.
0: All right, brothers. Much love to y'all. Good night.
1: Talk to you soon. We'll be right back.

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4: In this crooked game of power politics here in America, the Negro, namely the race problem, integration, civil rights issue, are all nothing but tools used by the whites who call themselves liberals against another group of whites who call themselves conservatives, either to get into power or to retain power. Among whites here in America, the political teams are no longer divided into Democrats and Republicans. The whites who are now struggling for control of the American political throne are divided into liberal and conservative camps. The white liberals from both parties cross party lines to work together toward the same goal. And white conservatives from both parties do likewise. The white liberal differs from the white conservative only in one way. The liberal is more deceitful, more hypocritical than the conservative. Both want power, but the white liberal is the one who has perfected the art of posing as the Negro's friend and benefactor. And by winning the friendship and support of the Negro, the white liberal is able to use the Negro as a pawn or a weapon in this political football game that is constantly raging between the white liberals and the white conservatives. The American Negro is nothing but a political football.
5: There has always been a white man's party in the United States. For most of the history of the United States, that white man's party has been the Democratic Party. But then, in the 60s, the parties switched places, but there was still a white man's party and another party that claimed that it was more inclusive. This duopoly system is a political arrangement that balances itself out and in which the two parts react to each other. This arrangement makes promises to its constituencies, and it makes those promises in order to keep them voting for the representatives of the rich people who control both of those parties. But this representation has benefited the black misleadership class, which owes its existence to the Democratic Party, or feels that it does. For that reason, this black misleadership class is the last part of the duopoly that will budge from this arrangement. But the black political class remains the most loyal element in that duopoly situation. Their allegiance is to the party that has nurtured their rise in social and economic status. Their allegiance is not to the larger black community, and that will not change. The duopoly system itself mitigates against independent black politics on the electoral level. It's not some fault among our people. It's the system that we have to operate in, or that has been imposed on us, that says you will have no independent politics, because that would violate the logic of the duopoly. It means that you are abandoning the fight against the white man's party because you are not collaborating fully and wholeheartedly and entirely with the Democratic Party.

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1: Welcome back to Time for an Awakening. It's 9:19. Went a little over tonight, but it was a good conversation. 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But before we do that, let me read the lineup for Time for an Awakening. 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Always interesting topics, dialogue, and guests on African Perspectives. 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On Thursday, the door is always open for the Black Liberation Movement down in Mississippi. Brother Patrick Lumumba, Sister Crystal Denise, Brother Rodney Lowe, Brother Dubsack, four hosts, one mission, the Black Liberation Movement in Mississippi, Mississippi on the Move, on Thursdays from 8 to 10. And on Sundays, Pinckney to Pinckney from 5 to 6, and then Time for an Awakening from 6 until. Well, I want to thank everybody for listening to the program this evening. Lively discussion as always, and we'll be back next week, Lord willing, to continue on this path towards an awakening. Peace.

my man. It's down to the next child. We will survive. It is time to put in this. Swimming through the waters of Babylon like a rebel fish. Jungle is specialist, predator and survivalist.

0: listeners, to time for an awakening on Black Talk Radio Network, new media for the new millennia. This is a history and current events program from a cultural perspective. We find this program necessary because Hosea 4:6 states, "My people are destroyed for the lack of knowledge." But we as a people will turn this around. Proverbs 4:7 states, "Wisdom is the principal thing. Therefore, get wisdom." All by getting an understanding. Again, welcome to the program this evening with your hosts, Brother Elliot and Brother Richard. The number to reach us to get involved in the conversation this evening is 215-490-9832. That's 215-490-9832. 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It's 6:08 on this Sunday edition of Time for an Awakening, the Sunday, July the 6th edition of Time for an Awakening. Our guest this evening in conversation, and always glad to have him back, author, historian, and Morris Professor of History and African-American Studies at the University of Houston, Dr. Gerald Horn is with us this evening. The book, The Capital of Slavery, Washington, D.C., 1800 to 1865, will be the topic of conversation this evening. So a lot of things centered around that, and always love to have Dr. Horn join us in conversation. And you can join us in conversation too with a question or comment by dialing 215-490-9832. That's 215-490-9832. We'll be right back to get the program started after a brief word from our sponsors.
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7: History is a clock that people use to tell their political and cultural time of day. It is also a compass that people use to find themselves on the map of human geography. 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Most important, history tells a people where they still must go, what they still must be. The relationship of history to the people is the same as the relationship of a mother to her child.
0: 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It's 6:13 on the Sunday edition of Time for an Awakening. Before we get started with our program this evening, I want to welcome in my co-host, Philadelphia activist and tour guide to African American Museum here in Philadelphia, 7th and Arch Street. Brother Richard is with us. Brother Richard.
8: Yes, sir, Brother Elliot.
0: How are you, sir?
8: Hey, look, how could I be when we got Dr. Horn on? You know, I'm just like really, as always, and Dr. Horn, don't get your head all big about it, but, you know, every time you come on, I just get filled up. So I got to go from a pint size to a quart. But I'm glad that we're expandable here. But I'm glad to, you know, be in conversation with him about this new book. Was it surprising to you, Elliot, when he, you know, that Dr. Horn, because didn't he just have one?
0: Listen, every time you look, Dr. Horn is bringing out some more information. So, no, I wasn't surprised. the only thing that gets me is the subject matter is always relevant. Yes. to what's going on. our guest this evening in conversation, author, historian, Moore's Professor of History and African-American Studies at the University of Houston. Dr. Gerald Horn is with us. Dr. Horn, how are you, sir?
9: Thank you for inviting me.
0: Always glad to have you come and help us work through some things here. Dr. Horn, the new book, I'm still waiting on my copy. Things always delayed, but I'm glad that you kind of forwarded me the contents. I think Richard has his, I'm not sure. But the new book, The Capital of Slavery, Washington, D.C., 1800 to 1865, we really want you to go into this because I think a lot of the conversations and things centered around what was going on during that period is eerily similar to things going on now, the type of conversations being had on both sides. And when I say both sides, I'm talking about the European captors during that period and our ancestors' discussions during those same periods. That's what I'm talking about when I'm talking about both sides. I'm not talking about Democrat or Republican. I'm talking about on both people, the conversations that was being had to me is eerily similar. But I want you to kind of set things up. The book, The Capital of Slavery, Washington, D.C., 1800 to 1865, the book, the Counter Revolution of 1776, had those, to me, it had similar conversations in it in reference to our people. The struggle, the mental struggle that was in our people to fight for the 13 colonies at that time that became the United States, and some of our people that were fighting against that. You see it developing even more during the period that you express in this book. Talk about it from your perspective, why you wrote this book at this particular time. Is it a follow-up to the Counter-Revolution of 1776? Is it totally different in your mind? Talk about it from your perspective.
9: Well, certainly it's a follow-up, a sequel to the Counter-Revolution of 1776, Slave Resistance and the Origin of the United States of America. You know, we've just exited this period where you had this rather garish celebration of the founding of the United States of America on July 4th, 1776. And this begins the countdown to an even more chauvinistic celebration on July 4th, 2020. The 250th anniversary of the founding of the United States of America. Put simply, my opinion is that particularly if you are of African ancestry, or alternatively, if you are just a humanitarian, you should not be celebrating the formation of the United States of America unless you would like to celebrate genocide against the indigenous population, unless you would like to celebrate

0: of the argument by far, because in 1776, there were thousands of enslaved Africans in the 13 colonies, so-called. By 1861, on the verge of the U.S. Civil War, when slavery was about to be destroyed, there were millions. In 1776, you had 13 colonies strung amongst the Atlantic seaboard. By 1861, the United States had spread its wings to extend to the Pacific coast, speaking of California, and was about to leap in a few decades across the Pacific and seize and gobble up Hawaii. And speaking of genocide, you oftentimes find that some of the apologists for the formation of the United States of America, they come up with these lame, weak rationales or rationalizations for why slavery accompanied the formation of the United States of America. However, I'm not sure it's possible to rationalize genocide and genocide as what. In fact, as you probably know, right now I'm in the Pacific Northwest working on another book. And what's striking about this part of the United States of America was the monetizing of genocide. That is to say, just as in Israel, another settler colony, as we speak, you've seen settlers on the illegally occupied West Bank attacking the Israeli military because they feel that the Israeli military has been insufficiently aggressive in terms of uprooting the Palestinians. In the Pacific Northwest, you had a similar phenomenon where the settlers felt that the U.S. military was insufficiently aggressive in uprooting the indigenous. So they set up a system whereby settlers could scalp Native Americans or slice off their ears and then receive monetary donations for turning those over. That's one of the reasons why you can look long and far and hardly able to espy or spot an indigenous person. And that's part of the contradiction of the United States of America. I tried to point this out in my Texas book as well, which of course has the subtitle, The Roots of U.S. Fascism, because if U.S. fascism does arrive in this country, and certainly it seems to be well on its way, it will have a kind of grassroots support, I'm afraid to say, from settler descendants. We saw this with regard not only to the U.S. Civil War, where enslavers sought to overthrow the United States government because they thought the Lincoln government was moving towards abolition, and yet the foot soldiers for the Confederate States of America, the slave owners, were poor and working class settlers and settler descendants, even though they were fighting to preserve a system, slavery, that would drive down their wages and working conditions. And likewise, you just saw a day or two ago the signing of this big, ugly bill that will wound severely the Trump base, 77 million strong as of November 2024. But I take it that they're playing a longer game. That is to say, just like the African majority in South Africa were willing to suffer and endure sanctions pre-1994, short-term pain for long-term gain, I assume that the Trump base is willing to absorb the slashing of Medicaid and their health care, the slashing of food stamps and the SNAP program, because they feel it'll lead to a longer-term gain, which they, I take it, feel will come if fascism creeps onto these shores.
1: If I may say, it's interesting that you bring up about the fascism, because it just struck me that the NAACP not inviting 47 because he said that he would be, you know, his whole thing of propagating fascism. And I just thought it was for a legacy organization that the NAACP is, you know, to put that out, that I thought that was their signal that we should be, watchful of what's taking place. And then you bring in the possibility of a long game, even in the sense of suffering towards those 77 million, or at least a good portion of them, willing to deal with this kind of policy in order to continue, their march to the power of origin or as it seems, you know, that's that just the whole thing of fascism But, you know,

0: Well, Dr. Horn, I guess that raises my first question, and I wanted to go through the chapters in your book, but you know, the first chapter, you know, well, first let me say this: it seems Revolting Capitalism is like a prequel to the other Revolting Capitalism, Racism and Radicalism in Washington D.C. 1900 to 2000, and this is dealing with from 1800 to 1865. Was that intentional that you needed to go back even further?
1: Oh, certainly. And Revolting Capital, as the title suggests, deals with more contemporary events. It came out a few years ago. I mean, it's quite remarkable that the capital of the United States, Washington, D.C., was a city of apartheid. It was a Jim Crow town. And your audience needs to recognize that when Jim Crow begins to retreat in the 20th century, it retreats not least due to external pressure. What I mean by that is that the United States was in the midst of a Cold War and ideological competition with the then Soviet Union for hearts and minds in Africa and the Caribbean. African students were arriving at Washington, D.C., at Howard University on the hilltop. They were being subjected to a vicious Jim Crow. Their governments began to object, and the rulers in Washington thought that the better part of wisdom was to have this agonizing retreat from the more horrendous aspects of Jim Crow. Interestingly enough, as I pointed out, the U.S. State Department, first they thought that they could give the African students a lapel button to wear so that it would ensure that they would not be mistaken for Black Americans. Mm. But, of course, that idea died, and Black Americans then also, interestingly enough, began to wear a West African garb so that they could be able to access restaurants in Maryland and Virginia, for example. And likewise, with regard to the book On the Table as We Speak, The Capital of Slavery, it was external events that helped to contribute to the retreat of slavery. I'm speaking of the Haitian Revolution, the first instance, 1791 to 1804, whereby you had Haitian revolutionaries who were seeking to spread the gospel of anti-slavery and of abolition of slavery, hooking up with the worldwide abolitionist movement, putting pressure on the United States, forcing and compelling the United States into a civil war that then leads to the retreat of slavery and the abolition of slavery. And I think that the historical lesson that we should draw, per the opening remarks from John Henry Clark that you played, is that we need to pay careful and close attention to the external environment, because the lineup here domestically is oftentimes not in our favor, which makes all the more poignant the remarks that you just presented from the leader of the NAACP about to hold their latest convention in Charlotte, North Carolina, where he talks about the rise of fascism in the United States. Well, of course, I hope that the NAACP leadership recognizes that when they began in the 1950s to retreat from internationalism, to retreat from paying attention to foreign policy, throwing overboard Paul Robeson and his comrades, for example, and then that allows the right wing to run amok globally, which they're still doing. Witness the visit tomorrow to Washington of Benjamin Netanyahu of the settler colonial regime of Israel, where undoubtedly they'll be plotting another piratical attack on Iran, which could bring the world to the brink of World War III. I hope that at this convention in Charlotte, NAACP does a 180 and decides to once again re-examine its ignorance and its steering clear of U.S. foreign policy, particularly the militant critique of U.S. foreign policy.
0: You know, in the new book, it's the chapters, and I wanted to read out the chapters so that everyone realize why it's so important to get it. And the chapter one, Constructing a Time Bomb in Washington, D.C., 1800-1812. Chapter two, The Time Bomb Detonates, 1812-1818. Chapter three, Mass Deportation of U.S. Negroes to Liberia, 1814-1827. And chapter four, Nat Turner, vengeance in mind, 1828 to 1840. And then chapter five, The World and the Negroes of Washington, D.C., 1857. And chapter six, John Brown, His Truth is Marching On. Chapter seven, The End of the Sum of All Villainies, 1860 to 1865. And chapter eight, Fetish Worship of the U.S. Constitution, 1865 and beyond. You know, as we move to the first chapter, when you're dealing with 1817, the question that came to my mind, because you've developed it through especially all of your early work in trying to deal with what I come to really grab, is whiteness. And I wanted to know that was, you know, in 1812, I mean, this period of 1800, was whiteness still a developing ideal or already developed ideal? How was it included this, you know, in the first chapter, how whiteness played in that time period?
1: Well, whiteness is a living organism. It continues to mutate. It continues to evolve. As you probably know, whiteness, those who are inducted into the Hall of Halls of Whiteness today could very well include those who were born in Africa. I'm thinking of the former host of the Today Show, who was a running mate of the daughter of George W. Bush. I'm thinking of your senator in Pennsylvania, Senator McCormick. His spouse, the former Dina Habib, of course, is of Egyptian origin. And like Hoda Kotb, who was the former host of Today Show, I dare say that it would be difficult for Egyptians, even Egyptian Christians, to be inducted into the Hallowed Halls of Whiteness circa 1800. In order to get a fuller grasp of the construction of this identity politics known as whiteness, you really have to go back to my book on the 16th century and look at how it evolves in a context whereby Protestant London was seeking to compete with Catholic Spain, which had a first mover's advantage insofar as they sponsored the freebooter Christopher Columbus. However, when London decides to move towards the Protestant sect, as it was then called, they were the scrapping underdogs that helps to unleash a round robin of religious wars. Improvisationally, you see England move towards incorporating those with whom they had been warring, English versus Irish, English versus Scots, English versus Welsh, and then expanding that remit to include others who had been warring into this new identity politics of whiteness, British versus German, German versus Pole, Pole versus Russian, Serb versus Croat, and Northern Italian versus Southern Italian. The list is endless, ultimately including, as I said, even Egyptian Christians who are melanin deficient. And so that helps to create this new identity. And it was a war fighting identity, because one of the things that I had already known, but I'm relearning being out here in the Pacific Northwest, is that one of the ways that the United States was able to overrun the indigenous, not to mention defeat the British who are across the border in what is now British Columbia, Canada, not to mention the Russians who up until 1867 were in Alaska, was that they had more numbers because they were not limited to one particular European ethnic group. They had this new racial category of whiteness. And therefore, they could just sort of overrun British territory in the Pacific Northwest and basically occupy the land just like they could overrun the indigenous. And of course, the indigenous had a problem because oftentimes they were not trying to bond across ethnic lines. They were basically just trying to solidify their base within their own particular ethnic group. For example, out here it would be the Cayuse, for example. Or in the War of 1812, which you mentioned in terms of the chapter introductions, we also see that one of the reasons why Tecumseh is a Native American hero is that he was trying to build bonds amongst Native Americans beyond the bonds and beyond the borders of his Shawnee ethnic group, or tribe, as they call them here in North America. And that particular chapter, which is dealing with the War of 1812, is important for black people because we revolted in Washington, D.C., helped to burn down Washington, D.C., including the White House, sending James Madison and his garrulous spouse, Dolly, fleeing into the streets, one step ahead of the posse, and then the newly freed Africans jump on British boats and sail to Trinidad and Tobago, where their descendants continue to reside. And of course, the settlers react very badly to this. They scapegoat the free Negro population, particularly of Baltimore, but also in Philadelphia to a certain degree, which leads them to try to construct a colony, eventually called Liberia, where they were going to deport, first of all, the free Negro population to West Africa. And then after 1831, with the Nat Turner Revolt in neighboring Virginia, the idea was to free a lot of rambunctious enslaved Africans and ship them to West Africa. In fact, Maryland, a slave state, had its own foreign policy. It established its own colony to ship free Negroes from Baltimore to West Africa, even though under the Constitution, they're not supposed to have their own foreign policy, just like they don't have their own foreign policy today. And so this is the rather important history that I'm trying to share through this book. And once again, I think one of the major lessons of this book is that if we're to escape the ravages that are planned for us, a la slavery in the 19th century, Jim Crow U.S. apartheid in the 20th century, and perhaps fascism in the 21st century, we're going to have to pay more attention to the external environment and particularly curbing the warmongers.
0: Yes, that is something. And before I pass it on, something struck me as I was thinking about, the chapter three, the mass deportation, and you had mentioned about Maryland. I hadn't also got, ordered it, but haven't got my book. So you kind of like looking at your other works and pulling together for us to be in this dialogue. But one thing that you said that, Maryland having its own foreign policy, but isn't it Maryland that also had the Taney brothers? And, mm-hmm. Did that come out in your book in relationship to, Taney's view, which later became as Supreme Court justice, but even his brother, I think he was governor of Maryland, who was pushing forward this here foreign policy. I mean, do that chapter in this book here develop that to any degree?
1: Well, Roger Taney, depending on your pronunciation, was the U.S. Supreme Court justice who helped to spearhead the Dred Scott case of 1857, which basically argued that black people could not be citizens of the United States of America. Presumably, that was overturned by the 14th Amendment, which accords birthright citizenship. But as you know, the U.S. Supreme Court slowly but surely is moving to revoke birthright citizenship, mm-hmm. just like it's slowly but surely seeking to denaturalize those who were not born here but subsequently became U.S. citizens. I'm thinking of the prime candidate, Mr. Mamdani, the mayor-in-waiting of New York City, who was born in Uganda, and already the Republicans have talked about denaturalizing him, I guess sending him back to Uganda. Mm. And the Taneys are major slave-owning forces in the state of Maryland. Maryland plays a significant role in this book. I don't find it coincidental that with roots in Maryland are Frederick Douglass, for example, Harriet Tubman, for example. It's not accidental that Virginia also plays a major role in this book, as it's not accidental that the Nat Turner, of course, comes out of Virginia, the John Brown Raid of 1859, which sought an armed overthrow of slavery, begins in Virginia, in what is now West Virginia, just like Martin Delaney, a kind of competitor to Frederick Douglass with regard to the Black Liberation Movement, also has roots in Virginia, or what is now West Virginia. So this area of the United States, the DMV, the District, Maryland, and Virginia, it's really the cockpit of slavery. It's the cockpit of power. And I'm happy to say and proud to say that our ancestors fought relentlessly and tirelessly to overthrow that hated and despicable system and then pass the baton on for others to then follow.
0: Yeah, you know, Elliot, this is the what Dr. Horn always continues to emphasize, which I appreciate, especially now, is to center that, the African resistance, right, in this period. So I think that's important because sometimes today it doesn't come across like we, and maybe that might be who I'm listening to more than the, actually what is being said out there, like we weren't in continuous resistance. I just appreciate that, Dr. Horn, that you, you know, emphasize that part. And I'll come back to that when we, because I like to see the continuity of the impact of the Haitian Revolution and Nat Turner in a Western Hemisphere African world revolution. But Elliot, you can go from here.
2: Professor Horn, Dr. Horn, the let me go, because I want to jump to chapter three, and talk about some things there. The mass deportation of U.S. Negroes to Liberia, and there's a question mark there. Now, I'm going to read a couple of things from this National Archives dealing with the American Colonization Society, which was established or formed in 1816. Their aim was to relocate free black Americans and formerly enslaved to Liberia, a colony in West Africa. Ultimately, around 12 to 16,000 people were sent to Liberia. Now, I want to read three things here: goals, support and opposition, and the reason for the opposition. It says goals here. The American Colonization Society sought to address the problem of free blacks in the United States by resettling them in Liberia, which was founded in 1822. The support, while some white Americans and abolitionists supported the American Colonization Society, many black Americans, particularly those in free black communities, viewed it with suspicion and hostility. There says the reason for the opposition: black Americans often saw the American Colonization Society as a way to remove free black people from the U.S., potentially weakening the fight against slavery. Dr. Horn, this issue, and I'm going to use that term that Margaret Sanger and others used in the 1940s, I think, this Negro problem was something that had been going on early on. You see it popping its head up, seemed like every 25 years or so, Caucasians or people of Caucasian descent is talking about this. This has been a problem to them since this country was established, because it was never established to have free blacks walking around in society. In fact, that wasn't they didn't even address our people as being people when that Constitution and the Bill of Rights was formed. So it's always been a problem for them having us here if we wasn't on a plantation walking around free in society. So this ideal of removing blacks from the society, and it had some support, but it started waning when the money was drying up. But I think the Nat Turner rebellion kind of refueled it. Talk about it from that perspective, because this conversation comes up again a little before Lincoln became president. But I want to talk about it during this period of the formation and their mindset as far as removing our ancestors from what they considered society.
1: Well, first of all, it's no accident that the leaders of the so-called American Colonization Society were centered in the DMV, including many leading members of the elite and the establishment, including Chief Justice of U.S. Supreme Court John Marshall, amongst others. Interestingly enough, it stems from the fact that the free Negroes, particularly in Maryland, were scapegoated for what the enslaved did in Washington, D.C., aforementioned in August 1814, when they helped to torch Washington and send President Madison and his spouse Dolly fleeing. That is to say that it was felt that the free Negroes were a bad influence on the enslaved population, because part of the hustle with regard to slavery was this idea that black people were inevitably supposed to be enslaved. Of course, there is a long time so-called biblical story about the curse of Ham that helps to undergird that notion. But how could you float that kind of propaganda when right next door in Maryland, actually, you had free Negroes in Washington, D.C. as well, who were harassed and persecuted? So it was felt that they were a bad example, so they had to go. And that led to the formation of the state of Liberia in 1822. But what's interesting, as I point out also in the book, that boomerangs, because by the time of the Liberian Declaration of Independence, a few decades after the founding, the Liberian Declaration of Independence is quite militant. And I would suggest you can go online and read it, or you can just order a copy of my book and see my analysis of it. And so that was the beginning of the boomerang, because the Liberians were seeking to establish relations with the Haitians. They were seeking to establish relations with the British abolitionists. And so sending all these Negroes to West Africa was not necessarily working the way that the American colonization society had intended, which of course brings us to the sainted Abraham Lincoln, who had the idea of emancipation coupled with immigration. That is to say, free the enslaved, but they all had to go. In my book on Brazil, The Deepest South, I talk about how he was negotiating at length with the Brazilians to send us all there. But finally, the Brazilians said, thank you very much. We have enough black people. We don't need yours. Then there was an idea to send us to the Dominican Republic. That barely failed. Otherwise, perhaps we would not be here in North America. In my first book of 2026, which deals with the Asia-Pacific region, I talk about the war in the Philippines of 1898. And the idea then was to ship us all to the Philippines, believe it or not. So there's been this persistent idea, as you suggest, of getting rid of the black people. And I think that this sheds new light upon these Back to Africa movements, for example. Because I think ultimately in the 20th century, or even before, the idea was it's better to jump rather than being pushed. That is to say, it's better to leave voluntarily rather than being pushed out willy-nilly, because if you leave voluntarily, then you can have a softer landing than just being dumped in the Dominican Republic, being dumped in Brazil, or being dumped in West Africa.
0: Go ahead, Richard. No, I was first. I have to let you know, Dr. Horn, we're simulcasting on Clubhouse, and the Clubhouse family of Time for Awakening is enjoying the exchange, and also want to make a offering to you to come there, and also would like to think of how can we assist you in putting your books on audiobooks, and when Clubhouse they do more audiobooks. So that's something for another time. But, you know, one thing that got me as I was looking through, you know, just the chapters and thinking about your book is, and all the books and how you're centering the historical research you've done, is that, and I want to be able to want you to, you know, clarify for me. With the development of Haiti as the first black republic in the Western hemisphere, right? Was all the other revolts interconnected? And could we say that they were, there was a really an African Western revolution going on against slavery at this particular time that you address in this particular book between the 1800s and particularly into the 1850s, especially around the 1830s. But is it Jamaica, Barbados, Nat Turner, you know, are in revolt? Are they, should we look at them as interconnected, or should we look at them as isolated entities that are revolting against this slaveocracy, the global slaveocracy that is happening by, European settlers?
1: Well, certainly you should look at them as interconnected, which obviously sheds light upon ideas in 2025, which suggests that black people with roots in the United States should not necessarily have links with other black people in the Caribbean or in the Americas generally. I mean, it's well known, and has been well known for some time, that Gabriel's revolt in Virginia in circa 1800 was deeply inspired and influenced by ongoing events that were taking place in the island we call Hispaniola, which would ultimately give birth to the Haitian Revolution by 1804. We already know that Daniel Martin Vesey, who was a seafarer and a free Negro in Charleston, South Carolina, reputedly was in and out in his travels of in and out of the Caribbean. And the idea was to do a mass revolt in Charleston and then escape en masse to the Caribbean, for example. So it's fair to say that these revolts were interconnected. And of course, if you look at the abolition of the slave trade by London in 1807, it's a direct response to the Haitian Revolution culminating in 1804. We also know that the Haitian revolutionaries, like revolutionaries everywhere and anywhere, were seeking to spread their gospel. So they were seeking to influence the revolt of the enslaved in Barbados, for example. I talk about that in my book, Confronting Black Jacobins, on the Haitian Revolution and the Origins of the Dominican Republic. It's well known that the Haitians were giving aid to Simon Bolivar and what is now Venezuela on the premise that Bolivar, if he came to power against Spanish colonialism, would then move to abolish slavery, for example. And there is a lot of work going on right now, of research, writing about this precise subject, which I would hope our audience would pay careful and close attention to.
0: I, you know, Elliot, do you have another? I have another thought or question, but we can go on.
2: Dr. Horn, let me go back, because you know, me and Richard, we're gonna be jumping back and forth to things that we see in this the table here that kind of goes back to conversations that we've had on this program with you and with others. Let me go back to because we talked about the establishment of that American Colonization Society and why it was done. And you've alluded in conversations, I'd mentioned how these conversations keep coming up every 10, 20, 25 years, where these conversations come up again. And not only just conversations among white elites, but movement to make these things happen. Now, according to National Archives, Lincoln made statements when he was this was before he was running for president in 1854 about slavery and removing black people, free blacks from society. So when he came president, just talk about, because I want to talk about that meeting that he had with five of our ancestors in D.C. But before that meeting, that act, the District of Columbia Emancipation Act, was done in April of 1862, freeing our ancestors that was enslaved in the District of Columbia, but giving reparations or compensation, however you want to word it, to the captors of our ancestors, where the whites got money for losing quote unquote their property. And a meeting convened shortly after, maybe some months after that. But talk about the environment that led up to him doing that District of Columbia Emancipation Act, because I it's some other things I want to say in reference to that, but go ahead, Dr. Horn.
1: Well, as I point out in the book, The Capital of Slavery, what's striking about Abraham Lincoln is that one of the reasons he turned against slavery was because for a good deal of the first half of the 19th century, particularly in the first few decades of the 19th century, you had Euro-American seafarers being enslaved in North Africa, for example. Many of them wrote volumes about their maltreatment and mistreatment. Lincoln read those volumes and helped turn them against slavery. In other words, what helped to turn them against slavery was the enslavement of people like himself, for example, which, and by the way, my second book of 2026 will deal with that in part. In any case, that helps to shed light on his rather pinched view with regard to abolition of slavery. Recall abolition of African slavery. Recall the late, great historian Lerone Bennett, former executive editor of Ebony Magazine, wrote a book, Forced into Glory, about Abraham Lincoln's white dream. I'll never forget, you can see it on C-SPAN, how he was grilled and torched by a panel of leading Euro-American scholars for having the temerity and audacity to question the motivations of one Abraham Lincoln. But as I've already indicated, Lincoln's idea was emancipation followed by immigration or migration. That is to say, you're free, but now you have to go, which then leads us to the freeing of the Africans, slave Africans in Washington, D.C. That's what helps to make Washington, D.C. so unique. Insofar, it was the federal district, and it still is the federal district, and it was not part of a state. And so, therefore, that whole states' rights argument was difficult to apply. And so Congress had authority over Washington, D.C., which led to this April 1862 Emancipation Act before January 1st, 1863, and the Emancipation Proclamation. But as you suggested, they followed the pattern of compensating the enslavers. And that pattern, of course, was followed in Haiti as well. At gunpoint, the Haitian revolutionaries had to compensate their mostly French former enslavers. Otherwise, they would have been bombarded by French gunboats, and that helped to set Haiti on a disastrous path from which it has yet to recover. You should also know that in terms of this revival, if you like, of reparations, the debate in the Black community that we've taken elsewhere, that many in the right-wing community, they want to revive the idea of enslavers being compensated. That's what they mean by reparations, which then brings us to an important meeting that will take place in September 2025 in Addis Ababa, Ethiopia, where the Caribbean community led by Jamaica, Barbados, Trinidad and Tobago will be meeting face-to-face with the leaders of the African Union. It's a head of state, head of government meeting, the first of its kind. They've had virtual meetings in the past. There are delegations being promoted from Black America, since we don't have sovereignty. We're not heads of state or heads of government. We don't receive official invitations, but in fact, our brothers and sisters are planning to flock to Addis Ababa, Ethiopia, to lobby on behalf of that agenda, reparations agenda, which is the number one item on that agenda for this very important meeting. And given the fact that Addis Ababa has diplomatic legations from Brazil, from South Africa, from Russia, from China, et cetera, this will be a marvelous opportunity to put pressure on Washington, not only for reparations, but I would also say with regard to imposing sanctions against the Trump regime for the depredations it routinely inflicts on our community.
2: Listen, we're going to take a brief break. When we come back, you open up some things there that I want to delve into, Professor Horn. Also, I want to talk about the men that met with Lincoln. I think it was five of our ancestors that met with Lincoln after that District of Columbia Emancipation Act was signed. You know what? Because it's 3 minutes before the top of the hour. Let's take a brief break, and when we come back, we'll continue the conversation. You can get involved, too, with a question or comment by dialing 215-490-9832. That's 215-490-9832. We're in conversation with author, historian, and Moore's Professor of History and African-American Studies at the University of Houston. Dr. Gerald Horn is with us. The book, The Capital of Slavery, Washington, D.C., 1800 to 1865. We'll be right back.

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1: It does not profit black people or poor people anything to have the vote and not be able to select the candidates who they want to choose. Now, how can you choose between Lyndon Johnson, Nixon, Agnew, Wallace, and Humphrey? There is no choice. Evil is evil. There's nothing in between that. I think the vote can only be used as a tool of organization. We can only use the vote to organize our people. Now, to really believe that we can put someone in office and that these people would be responsive to our needs is naive, politically naive. Because even if one of the black candidates who ran for office was to take the office of president, then black people must be prepared to fight against that person.
2: Why?
1: Because, you see, the system mandates the action of the individual. The individual does not determine how this country will function. This country works off the military-industrial complex, which means that it's profitable to wage war. And unless you, you know, devise another plan, another scheme to sustain, to boost this economy, then it's going to be necessary to wage war. Whether, you know, a black individual is in office or a white individual is in office. Well, we're talking about a complete a change in system.

The system is rotten to the core. That's why every time we have had a presidential election, whether it's white or black, you always have to choose between the lesser of two evils. So you either vote for Satan or the devil, and you catch hell with either one.

0: And this included comedians, comics, trumpet players, baseball players. Show me in the white community where a comedian is a white leader. Show me in the white community where a singer is a white leader, or a dancer or a trumpet player is a white leader. These aren't leaders. These are puppets and clowns that have been set up over the white community and over the black community by the white community, and have been made celebrities, and usually say exactly what they know that the white man wants to hear.
1: One black man believes in violence, one believes in integration, one believes that one day after we all marry white women, we'll all be a light brown color and there'll be no problem. One believes that if we get enough politics and education, we can take over the country and be the mayor and the president. One believes, such as I, that separating on some land will solve it. Cleaning up our own neighborhoods, respecting our own women, and doing something for ourselves, and quit begging white people. This is our solution.

You know, we really are being colonized. In a colony, the education is controlled from outside. The politics is controlled from outside. The economics is controlled from outside. The police in a colony are not there to serve and to protect, but there to keep the colonized ones from disturbing the status quo. The question is, do we want to continue to live as a colony, or do we want to be like the original 13 colonies and decide that we've had enough? Let's break from a colonial past and let's seek freedom.

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1: Welcome back to Time for an Awakening. It's 7:06 on the Sunday edition of Time for an Awakening. Our guest this evening in conversation, author, historian, and Moore's Professor of History and African-American Studies at the University of Houston, Dr. Gerald Horn, is with us. The book, The Capital of Slavery, Washington, D.C., 1800 to 1865. Questions or comments for Dr. Horn, you can reach us by dialing 215-490-9832. That's 215-490-9832.
2: Before you go into your question, I went over to Clubhouse and someone had a question for Dr. Horn. Is it possible for me to ask it now? Or
1: certainly. Go ahead.
2: And let me set it up like this, Dr. Horn. I was thinking about your work and all the work you've done. And believe me, the ancestors are pleased and I'm pleased. But it also made me think about Carter G. Woodson. And you had mentioned earlier, with ASALA, the Association for African History, and also Dr. Clark's African Heritage Studies Association. Your work seems to be in that context, of breaking away from the traditional American historical narrative and research. But somebody wanted to know, how is it that you keep yourself so healthy to be so prolific? I mean, is there any lessons that, for us more mere mortals out here that we can aspire to based on, because you can't underlook, and I'm glad that you're not in Texas at this moment, even if you wouldn't be close to what's going on there. But how you do that, if that's an appropriate question?
3: Well, it's an appropriate question. Clean living. That's the key. but seriously, I mean, I think, let me bifurcate the question and take seriously this concept of clean living. That is to say, try to get a good night's sleep, try to eat well, try to exercise, incorporate exercise into one's everyday existence, like walking at a brisk pace from point A to point Z, for example. I don't drink. I don't smoke. So that's one side. And then the other side is, of course, trying to have a comprehensive view of global events. Because if you just focus on the United States of America, it's easy to get depressed, basically, and to be in a foul mood. Because this country is headed to hell in a handbasket. Mm. And if you're just focused on that and all of the setbacks that are being inflicted, it's going to affect you psychologically. Whereas if you have a global view, you see that part of what's happening in the world right now is that the United States is in retreat. They're trying to adapt to a new international situation. I've suggested elsewhere that the leaders of the North Atlantic countries are having a collective nervous breakdown, in fact. Mm. I mean, for example, recall in February 2025 when J.D. Vance spoke at the Munich Security Conference, counseling the Germans on how they needed to be more forthcoming towards neo-Nazis. The German speaker who came to the platform after J.D. Vance left, he broke down in tears, uncontrollably. Mm. Just the other day, the Chancellor of the Exchequer in London, the Minister of Finance, the Secretary of the Treasury, as we would say, she was in the Parliament as Prime Minister Keir Starmer was being interrogated, and he did not give the Chancellor a full-throated endorsement. She broke down in tears, uncontrolled. I mean, so when you have leaders who are just breaking down in tears, it's an example of a kind of breakdown, and it's a breakdown of society, it's a breakdown of their domination, it's a breakdown of their hegemony. You see this with regard to this ill-advised war on Iran. I mean, reading the U.S. papers, you would think that Israel triumphed. But if you look outside of the United States, you get the opposite idea. And so I think in sum, it's very important to have a healthy outlook by looking past the madness of North America. And it's also important to have a healthy style of living as well.
2: And you know, Elliot, one thing, as and I don't mean to be speaking, Dr. Horn, as if you're not there, but one thing that you and I mentioned, you know, Dr. Clark and Dr. Carter Woodson, is that y'all were not just historians. You know, one time I heard you say you identified yourself as an ambassador. I mean, being activist historians, and it made me wonder. Is there a cadre of young intellectual academics that are, you know, see themselves as activist historians, meaning that they are intellectuals, see that they have a purpose, that they are doing the rigor of the research of their discipline, and that they see that it's important to not just be isolated from the community in general. I never seen you be isolated. You're always making yourself accessible. And I just wanted to acknowledge that. And I hope that there is a cadre out there like yourselves, you know, because y'all become critical in relationship to assisting us in thinking through and also strategic thinking and making tactical moves based off of your work.
3: Well, you know, for a few years now, I've been doing these regular interviews on the Pacifica Station in Los Angeles. I just recorded three interviews today before talking to you gentlemen. And many of the interviews are with younger Black historians and scholars who are doing amazing work. Some of them are involved in the aforementioned organization founded by Carter G. Woodson, the Association for the Study of African American Life and History. Some are affiliated with the National Council of Black Studies. And sadly and unfortunately, oftentimes the work, which is very good, doesn't receive that much play, doesn't receive that much publicity, which is one of the reasons I started doing these interviews, which we then not only broadcast on the radio, but then upload to YouTube and other platforms so that their work can be better known.
2: And on time for Awakening at Clubhouse, Brother Ron, with the permission that you've given from Pacifica, I think that's Tuesdays and Thursdays, plays those broadcasts again to be a part of that dissemination process. So, again, thank you for, you know, for being just that thoughtful and understanding that this is a, as we had talked about in the time period of your book, The Capital of Slavery, Washington, D.C., 1800 to 1865, that the resistance movement is interconnected, you know, and the intellectual warfare is a important element in the arsenal for our to be, you know, I didn't mean to hold up, Elliot, but I just wanted to, you know, bring that out.
1: No, listener wanted to have his views heard, and that's why we do this. I did want to go back just before we broke. We were talking about the meeting that Lincoln set up with some of our ancestors, Dr. Horn. But you know, let me kind of set it up by saying this and just read a paragraph or two from this National Archive, because what has been taught to our people over the decades and maybe over the hundreds of years is that Lincoln was a friend to Black people. And if you read these historical accounts and get familiar with our struggle in our history, you see a different picture of the players involved. Now, let me read this. This was before the Declaration in District of Columbia was signed, the District of Columbia Emancipation Act. That was signed in April of 1862. But let me read a couple of paragraphs here. It says, by early 1861, Lincoln ordered a secret trip to modern-day Panama to investigate the land owned by Philadelphian Ambrose Thompson. Thompson had volunteered his land as a home for free black slaves. The slaves would work in the abundant coal mines on his property. The coal would be sold to the Navy. Lincoln sought to test the idea on slave population in Delaware, but the idea meant fierce opposition from white abolitionists when it became public. In 1862, Lincoln was still in mind that emancipation and deportation was the key to a peaceful United States. He supported a bill in Congress that provided money to do this. Now, this is after that act was signed. So we see that Lincoln's whole objective was to stop the fighting among Europeans. And he believed that getting rid of black folks out of this country would stop that fighting. Now, you had two men that were prominent at that time that kind of viewed this situation differently from the way I see it. And Richard, you can weigh in on this too. Martin Delaney looked at our people as having an opportunity to establish themselves elsewhere. Frederick Douglass seen our people as being here and we should be here. This was our land. We fought for it. We built it. And we got just as much right to it as Europeans. But while Lincoln is making all of these moves, he's not consulting with any of those men. He's consulting with his own brothers. The only time he consulted with Douglas was when his back was against the wall and that Emancipation Proclamation had to be signed. But that meeting with five of our ancestors, talk about that, Dr. Horn, because with the men, and Douglas wasn't invited to that meeting. So with the men that were there, who were these men and what enabled them to be there at that meeting, if you know anything about these particular men?
3: Well, I covered it at length in the book. I don't have the book before me right now.
1: Okay.
3: But as I recall, they were Christian pastors from the sizable congregations in Washington, D.C., and yet they felt insulted by this meeting because keep in mind that the Lincoln government was not doing very well in terms of fighting the slave owners' revolt during the U.S. Civil War. And what turned the tide and what actually led to the Emancipation Proclamation was the desire to recruit more black soldiers, which was already in motion by the time of this meeting. And so on the one hand, the Lincoln government and Abraham Lincoln himself were requesting that black men do a blood sacrifice by helping to save his regime. And of course, as coincidentally, could lead to emancipation. But on the other hand, he wanted them all to leave. And it was really insulting. I mean, it was almost like he's saying that, you know, you folk people are chumps. You're trying to give up your life to save the regime, but then you have to go. Now, keep in mind as well that I see a sort of concord between Douglas and Delaney, even though their ultimate objectives and ambitions might have not been congruent, insofar as both were suggesting, in my estimation, that there should be some sort of self-determination.
1: Yes.
3: That is to say, if you wanted to leave, well, you know, the United States government probably should, I would say this is even true in 2025, should give you reparations so that you can resettle in Namibia, for example. And if you wanted to stay, the U.S. government should provide reparations in terms of health care and education and all the rest to compensate for centuries of degradation. In other words,

0: you're good. It's Elliot and Brother Richard is your show.
1: I see there's some people on the board, but I do, as usual, to both of you, I'm full of thought questions that I would like to share, or at least get your feedback on. And I'm thinking of, and I have to say, in our reading, we have a book club, audio book club on Clubhouse. So we, dealt with the time periods that you raised in the capital of slavery, Washington, D.C., 1800, 1865. And I have to say, I had a particular view of John Brown, and it was at some, I forget the actual book, it kind of moved me through, but I'm thinking about this time period, 1850 to 1863, and John Brown, the chapter, John Brown, His Truth and Marching On. And I'm also thinking about the Kansas-Nebraska Act and the Ireland Great Famine and immigration that increased here in North America. And as I started, I'm wondering about the whole question of whiteness of this period. And I'm wondering and I think you've dealt with this before, but how do you deal with John Brown in this particular text and research in this particular chapter?
0: Well, first of all, you need to recognize that John Brown was part of a multiracial cadre. For example, a major source for my chapter and my writings on that raid come from Osborne Anderson, who, by the way, escaped from Harper's Ferry, Virginia, now West Virginia, into Pennsylvania, and then onward to Canada. And, of course, he was a black man. Of course, there were many black men within that cadre that raided the U.S. Armory in Harper's Ferry, Virginia, with the idea of seizing weapons and then arming the Africans so that they could fight for their freedom. And so John Brown also had studied military science, studied military battles in Europe as a predicate to this conflict in Harper's Ferry. And I don't think John Brown has gotten a fair rendering in the United States, which is somewhat understandable given the racism and white supremacy. That is to say, he's oftentimes portrayed as mad. It's almost as if you're an American who wants to see slavery abolished. You have to be crazy, for example. As a matter of fact, Ethan Hawke, who is a well-known U.S. actor, he was in a recent TV movie about John Brown. And I couldn't even watch it because it was portraying him as being sort of a ridiculous, ludicrous figure. I think that we need to help these folks with whom we share North America. We need to help them develop better role models. And instead of, for example, sanctifying and glorifying Abraham Lincoln, which is the pattern of K-12 education, we need to present them with John Brown as a person to emulate, if they're looking for someone to emulate. That is to say, a person was willing to give up his life in order to abolish this pestilence known as slavery. So fortunately, Du Bois, as you know, one of his early books was on John Brown.
1: Right.
0: And the capsule summary of Du Bois's book is that John Brown was right.
1: Mm. He said that that's with an exclamation point. He was right. Mm. Yeah. Thank you for that, Don.
2: Dr. Horn, before we kind of spin off into, because you mentioned about these things being prevalent now, and I'd really like to talk about how you see it, these same arguments now, and kind of mix it in with the kind of geopolitical environment that we find ourselves in. And when I say we, I'm talking about black folks here in the United States. There are two other things I wanted to mention in reference to Lincoln's meeting with our ancestors, because you mentioned that the five

0: men that met with him. Because I think that one account says that Lincoln's valet, William Slade, went out to get these men. He was Lincoln's valet. The picture of him, they said he was black. The picture of him, you'd be hard-pressed to see that he was black, but, you know, they recognize him as being black or Negro in this photograph. And he went out and rounded these men up, and they came. And you, when you mentioned that they felt insulted, I wanted to read an account of what they said and what was said to them, but I want you to kind of word it in your how you see it when you said that they felt insulted by what Lincoln had proposed. Go ahead, Dr. Horn.
1: Well, as I said, I mean, he was talking out of both sides of his mouth. He was speaking with a forked tongue, as to use that aphorism that has been passed down to us. That is to say, on the one hand, he was hoping that these people who he was meeting with would act as recruiting sergeants to help drum up support for what was then a losing cause by the Lincoln government in terms of fighting these enslavers and their foot soldiers who were mostly poor and working class. On the other hand, after the battle was finished, he wanted them all to leave, even yes. if they didn't want to leave. I mean, it's really insulting. I mean, and you see that same sort of insult to our intelligence today, for example. As a matter of fact, being black in the United States today is really being continually insulted, I mean, basically. Not only in the way that you're maltreated and mistreated.
2: Abe tried to recruit some volunteer mercenaries.
0: It's good, Dr. Horn.
1: Okay. You know, in terms of the propaganda that's taught to our children in K-12 education, for example, it's basically a sort of white nationalist narrative. In fact, as I've said before, you have two predominant wings. I don't think it's necessarily encompassing the whole body of this population, but certainly they're hegemonic. You have sort of a right-wing white nationalism represented by Mr. Trump and the 77 million, and then you have a sort of left-wing white nationalism. Mr. Trump speaks of DEI, diversity, equity, and inclusion, that needs to be overthrown, that if you get on an airplane and it's a black pilot, you should get nervous because she is unqualified and won't be able to land the plane. And then the left-wing white nationalists, they invent these terms like identity politics and identitarian to describe our black liberation movement, to defame our black liberation movement. At the same time, of course, they don't apply that to Israel, which is a state based upon an exclusivist ethno-religious identity where benefits and demerits are handed out on the basis of identity. Now, that's identity politics. I've never heard one of these left-wing white nationalists who are supposed to have a more cosmopolitan, urbane point of view describe Israel in those terms. That's a continuing insult, which is one of the reasons, of course, I'm afraid to say, why so many of our people wind up in mental hospitals, wind up in suicide packs, wind up being fortunately driven out of the country.
0: Dr. Horn, you see, you know, you mentioned in this geopolitical view of how or what's going on in the Middle East and how it's being viewed globally. I'm gonna kind of divert from the book a little bit because, you know, we've talked about black leadership or misleadership, however you want to view it. And how they should be viewing this in behalf of the people they represent. Because you've just mentioned a little while ago about the meeting coming up in Addis Ababa with six regent representatives that represent governments, represent nations, meeting in Addis Ababa with the African Union and the topic being global reparations for Africans and people of African descent. But missing from that struggle is a key piece, as far as I'm viewing it, and that's leadership here in the United States. And I'm talking about black leadership that has been muted and silenced in reference to this struggle. They never mention anything about what's going on the continent, what's going on among grassroots elements in regards to that struggle, the relationships that are being built between people here, and I'm talking about grassroots organizers, and what's going on globally. It's like they're being instructed to totally ignore these things. And I believe that that instruction given to them is going to backfire on them. Talk about it from your perspective of seeing these things happen globally and basic silence from quote unquote black leadership.
1: Well, I think it was my comrade Charles Barron of New York, who also has a radio program, used to be in the City Council of New York and the State Assembly in Albany. He rebuked Hakeem Jeffries, the Speaker of the House in Waiting from Brooklyn, who, of course, is a man of African descent, the nephew of Professor Leonard Jeffries, because Hakeem was quoted as saying, "Israel today, Israel tomorrow, Israel forever." And Brother Barron said that that was, in a sense, walking in the footsteps of George Wallace, Jim Crow governor of Alabama, who some decades ago said, "Segregation today, segregation tomorrow, segregation forever." And I think that Brother Barron has a point, because when you have the Israel lobby gang up on the former congressman from Bronx, Westchester, Jamal Bowman, and dislodge him from office, not least because of his sympathy for the victims of genocide, doing the same to Cori Bush, the former congressperson from St. Louis, who was similar to Jamal Bowman, why should our remaining leaders be in solidarity with this apartheid regime whose leader, Benjamin Netanyahu, is a fugitive from justice? There is an indictment hanging over his head at the International Criminal Court. The possible next mayor of New York City, Z. Kwame Mamdani, has said that if he's elected, he will arrest Mr. Netanyahu the next time he shows up in New York City, which is one of the reasons why there's so much hysteria right now on Wall Street about the possibility of his being elected. So I mentioned Hakeem, but I could have talked about his comrade from Southeast Queens, speaking of Gregory Meeks, the ranking member on the House Foreign Affairs Committee, who has been carrying water for Wall Street, has even had the gumption and audacity to talk about putting sanctions on the South African regime, not least because of lack of sympathy for it bringing a case in the International Court of Justice in The Hague, charging Israel with genocide against the Palestinians because of South Africa's close relationship with the BRICS, Brazil, Russia, India, China, South Africa, which is presenting an alternative to the U.S.-dominated system. And, of course, we all know that at our expense, Mr. Trump has brought across the Atlantic a number of so-called Afrikaners, that is to say those from the European minority, who are fleeing justice and fleeing equity for what they consider to be a land of injustice and inequity here in the United States. And, of course, they're being put up at our expense, of course, hopefully with Mr. Trump having a fallout with the erstwhile first buddy Elon Musk, also with roots in apartheid South Africa, that will call into question Mr. Trump's subsidy to Elon Musk's compatriots, who are now, many of them actually, now in Alabama, of all places.
0: Yeah, Bridget?
3: Oops. No, I was just thinking, you know, I was, as y'all were talking about black leadership and bringing it up, I was just wondering, let me say this. I'm reading a paper by Dr. Henderson and talking about Dr. Ron Walters and dealing with our political fractions. You mentioned earlier, Dr. Horn, Martin Delaney and Frederick Douglass. And those two views, I guess, still permeate within our political thought and has some contention around our organizing. And I'm wondering, you always say that we need to get a broader international view. And we were hoping that the NAACP is in their statement about fascism, recognize that their need as an institution, realize it in this time to broaden their view. What is it else that we, from looking just even if you looked at the work that you've done, what is it that we need to be more focused on in relationship to this leadership class that we have, or the leadership class that we need to develop for this time based off of the history that you've been working on, if that makes sense to you?
1: Well, I'll throw some stuff out there, and if it doesn't address your point, you can obviously follow up. Mm-hmm. I think that there needs to be more systematic study. When I was a youngster, which was many years ago, we used to have study groups.
3: Yeah.
1: We would have books of history, philosophy, for example. A group of us would study. We'd come together to discuss it. As a matter of fact, I've told the anecdote many times that some years ago when I was in Northern California and I was teaching at this prison, and I lent a copy of a book to a man then known as Donald DeFries. I never got the book back. It was part of a study circle in this prison. Then I never got the book back because he wound up being killed in a shootout in Los Angeles some decades ago. And so I really do think we need more systematic study. And given the fact that, unlike when I was a youngster, there's now an internet. You can keep up to date with events all over the world on that smartphone that you carry. There's no excuse for being uninformed. Second of all, I think that we need to be more activists in the organizations that we're in. Many of us are part of unions, such as myself. Many of us are part of tenants' unions. Many of us are part of church congregations, for example, or mosques, for example. They should not be excluded from this kind of intellectual labor or its complement, which is activism. And I would say that's particularly true for those of us who are parts of unions, because unions have a checkered history in this country, to put it mildly. I was noticing the other day, matter of fact, you folks might want to comment on it. I saw a picture from Philadelphia, how city workers have gone out on strike.
0: Mm-hmm.
1: And that's an opportunity to educate the workforce, for example, because at a fraught moment like this, when workers are out on the streets, they're withdrawing their labor. That's an opportunity for mass education. It's an opportunity for moving the needle politically. So that's my response to your question, but of course, follow up if I haven't addressed the point you.
3: No. Those examples are on point. And one thing, and I was trying to find the exact quote that in this article that Dr. Henderson did, looking at Ron Walters' analysis and, bringing together, they were saying that we had a quasi political infrastructure. I guess that had the opportunity to bring the divergence of our different views. Hopefully I'm characterizing this correctly. And I'm thinking of the assembly in 72. And I just feel that that's an absence of now and how important the study groups would be a part of that infrastructure. And I'm wondering, is that in 2025, that kind of internal coalition or assembly, is it just outmoded from a historical perspective? Because when we look at the period that you're addressing, whether it be the Equal Rights League, whether it be, the Negro conventions, there were even at that point of disenfranchisement from the political system, is it fair to say that that was still going on through the 1800s, through up to 1860. Is it out of vogue now, is my question.
1: Well, I hope it's not out of vogue. I mean, certainly we've suffered setbacks. I mean, I think of the fact that TransAfrica is now defunct. Some you may recall this organization led by the late Randall Robinson, who did pioneering work on the question of reparations, pioneering work, in fact, on the question of self-exile, because he wound up exiling himself to the Caribbean, to St. Kitts. But TransAfrica was a Black American lobby on the question of Africa and the Caribbean, did yeoman duty during the bad old days pre-1994 of apartheid. But post-1994, it tended to wither. Now, today, I've been in touch with and have actually been giving lectures to this group called Black Alliance for Peace, which in many ways is walking in the footsteps of TransAfrica, admittedly to the left of TransAfrica. And it's much more of a grassroots-based organization, whereas TransAfrica was more of a lobby with an office, although it did have chapters, but I didn't really see that as its major mission, whereas Black Alliance for Peace sees chapter building as a major mission. And then Black Alliance for Peace not only challenges Washington in Africa and the Caribbean, but it challenges Washington all over the world, in fact, which I think is laudatory, and I think will pay dividends when we congregate in Addis Ababa, Ethiopia in September 2025.
3: And it just, we had Brother Camu from, I forget, Elliot, when they had the convention, the Black Radical Convention, was that last month? And they're planning the Pennsylvania African Independent Party is planning a convention here in Philadelphia. I think that's October. Speaking to your point, one, that hopefully is not out of vogue, and two, the possibility, which makes me ask the question, in your chapter, you know, and I'm trying to make sure that we who are listening recognize how important it is to get Dr. Horn's book, The Capital of Slavery, Washington, D.C., 1800 to 1865, and also so that you'll have the total century, Revolting Capital, Racism and Radicalism in Washington, D.C., 1900 to 2000, because I think that brings us to where we are. But in the Chapter 7, you have the end of the sum. The end of the sum?
1: And the sum of all villainies. Well, the sum of all villainies, of course, is slavery. That's a quotation from one of the figures in, I think it was Henry McNeil Turner, if I'm not mistaken, was a character in this book. He is a lauded figure. Books have been written about Henry McNeil Turner. Yes. He was a leading cleric, very militant. Spent time in Southern Africa at the end of the 19th century, for example. Many of his writings have been republished in the 21st century. And he, like so many others, was just overwhelmed when slavery finally received its death blow. But also another chapter heading that's worthy of inspection is the idea I introduced from Du Bois's book, Black Reconstruction, which is a book that needs to be reexamined, or perhaps even the subject of a study group, where he lambastes the idea of what he calls fetish worship of the U.S. Constitution. And I think that many of our friends in the NAACP, once they made the fateful decision to break with the left, throw Paul Robeson, who, of course, spent many years in Philadelphia, throw Paul Robeson overboard, and then clung ferociously to this idea of the Constitution being this document that would help to vindicate our rights, well, I'm not sure if that particular policy has worked out very well, particularly in light of recent Supreme Court decisions like the one that tried to evade the concept of birthright citizenship, although it's clear that birthright citizenship is on the chopping block, and therefore we've come full circle. We were talking earlier about these repeated attempts to deport us en masse. Recall what we said about the establishment of Liberia 200 years ago, what we said about Brazil, Panama, what I said about the Philippines. Well, history is repeating itself, I'm afraid to say.
0: Yes.
1: Now, it would be one thing if they say, we're going to stuff your pockets with cash and you can go to Namibia. It's another thing that they just, like they did these recent undocumented workers, they just dropped them in South Sudan. They're in South Sudan right now.
3: Mm-hmm.
1: We're talking about Cubans. We're talking about Vietnamese. They just parachuted them figuratively into South Sudan, which is one of the poorest countries on planet Earth, Iraq, with conflict. If we're not careful, we will be the next group to be parachuted into South Sudan.
0: Mm. I think that's the target all along, Dr. Horn.
3: I heard that discussion around, or that pronouncement about after birthright citizenship, about the question about moving even American prisoners outside the country. And I'm wondering, does the 13th Amendment allows that to happen without a whole lot of fanfare? But they just threw it out there to see what kind of response people would give to it.
1: Well, as the saying goes, the Constitution basically means whatever a majority of the justices says that it means. And right now, there's a 6-3 conservative majority that is moving at breakneck speed to overthrow the post-Civil War constitutional amendments. You might have seen that article in the New York Times on the front page just about a week or so ago. I was talking about a law student at the University of Florida Law School, the leading law school in the third most populous state, speaking of Florida, who won an award by writing an essay suggesting that We the People was intended only to incorporate so-called white people, for example,
3: mm-hmm.
1: which,
3: mm-hmm.
1: and he won an award. I mean, it totally sweeps under the rug the post-Civil War amendments, 13th, 14th, and 15th amendments, which supposedly was meant to rectify the profound flaws of the original 18th century Constitution. But the signals are blaring loud, and they're blaring repeatedly. And we would be remiss if we were to ignore the import of those signals.
0: Let me, before we transition over, let me grab a couple of callers here and see if they want to have a question or comment for Dr. Horn. Let's go to Philadelphia. Philadelphia.
4: Good evening, Brother Elliot.
0: Yes, sir.
4: Good evening, Brother Richard. Good evening, Dr. Horn. How you doing, my good brother?
1: It's all good.
4: Praise be to God. Good to hear you, Dr. Good show tonight. You know, Dr. Horn, I'm sitting there listening to you tonight, and as I'm listening to you and Brother Elliot and Brother Richard converse, I'm saying to myself, you... And it's frustrating, Dr. Horn, because you would never hear this kind of level of conversation on our black terrestrial radio station, even having you as a guest that could call out people like Hakeem Jeffries and Meeks and them for their support of the Zionist regime of Israel. You just not going to have only one host on that station would even dare to do that. But the other hosts, they'll pretty much fall in line and be muted. They wouldn't even, the thought of them not only not having a guest like you, the thought of it will scare them. You know what I'm saying? And it's sad because our people need to know these things. Like I told Ellie and Richard before, Dr. Horn, a lot of our people in this country, in Philadelphia and elsewhere, even I would dare say up in New York, a lot of our people don't know how Jeffries and Meeks and them so pro-Israel. You know what I mean? And it's sad because our people need to be educated on what these Negroes are doing that's working against the interests of our people. And speaking of Netanyahu, as you know, the criminal is coming to D.C. tomorrow to meet with the other criminal. Tomorrow at the White House, you know, and I had learned something today, Dr. Horn, about Israel and stuff. It forgot my memory to a brother brought it up on the radio outlets today about how Theodore Herzl, the father of Zionism, that the original place for Israel was not supposed to be in Palestine, it's supposed to be in Uganda back in 1903. Which I was aware of that, but you know how things, Dr. Horn, slip your mind with everything going on. But and it just refreshed my memory, the brother brought that up, that the original place for Israel was supposed to be in Uganda. So that just proves that these people they just go and conquer people because they wind up settling, of course, in Palestine. But the point is that anywhere people of color do what it did, and like Brother Gaddafi said, if you wanted a Israel built, why you didn't build in Germany? Since you claim that Hitler and the Germans the ones that did that to y'all, then the rightful place for Israel, if you want to have an Israel, should have been in Germany. Shouldn't have been in Palestine, nor should it have been in Uganda. You know what I mean, Dr. Horn?
5: Well, speaking of Germany, of course, Germany is probably number two in terms of support for Israel, number two to number one, the United States of America. But as I said, I think that that whole policy is headed for an iceberg.
4: Yeah, I agree.
5: I don't think the policy is sustainable. Mm-hmm. I don't think the propaganda about how Israel came out of the so-called 12-day war smelling like a bouquet of roses, I don't think that that propaganda is being accepted globally. It may be accepted in this country. And I trust and I hope that Mr. Netanyahu has the good sense to not go further with this harebrained scheme of attacking a country who has a population 10 times the size of his country, for example.
4: Mm-hmm. Mm-hmm.
5: I hope he has the good sense, but somehow I don't think he does.
4: Well, you know, Dr. Horn, you make a very good point, because it actually leaked out from a host on this radio station that said that she's one of the political activists, and she has like friends in the in the media, or whatever like that. And they told her that Israel, the mainstream media, keeping away. They said Iran did more damage to Israel than what the media is telling you about. They did more damage than what they telling you about. And also too, like you said, that how even within Israel right now, there's a lot of unrest with the government of Israel, with the Netanyahu and his right-wing cabinet and people like this. So it's a lot of chaos going on. But again, you don't hear a lot of that in the mainstream media. But you know, Dr. Holmes, when you look at this country and how they operate, like you said, colonizing people, countries, assassinations, overthrows, whatever term you want to do it. The European mindset is so diabolical when the things that they do, because I even listen to how they do their own. For example, Dr. Horn, I was listening to a conservative station back a few months ago, and President Kennedy, for example, who a lot of people was one of the country's most popular presidents, JFK, and how they even do their own then. And it was said on a conservative station that when President Kennedy was killed back on November 22nd, 1963, in Dallas, Texas, that was the last straw. They said that he was actually supposed to be killed earlier that year in 63. In other words, Dr. Horn, they were saying that they wanted to kill him in Chicago during a campaign stop, but the logistics wasn't right. And then they wanted to kill him in Miami, but the logistics wasn't right. So Dallas is the so-called perfect storm, and that's why they whacked them in Dallas, because they felt as though that was the perfect storm. And as I'm listening to this, I'm saying, wow. I said, y'all people are so diabolical that y'all even admitting that y'all have no problem taking out one of your own presidents and stuff like that. I mean, so you see the madness. All I'm saying, Dr. Horn, you see the madness. That's why we shouldn't be surprised with the chaos that's going on now with Trump and all this nonsense with him and Netanyahu and the Republican-Democrat shebang back and forth. But these people, to say that they are irrational or immoral, it would be an understatement, because they not only are they those things, but they amoral, which means they lack morals. You know what I'm saying? So, I mean, and again, that's why I appreciate people like yourself, Dr. Horner, can bring some clarity to this thing, because you're dealing with madmen, man. You're dealing with people that's totally irrational, to say the least, you know?
0: Thanks for your contribution.
4: You're welcome, Brother Elliot. Thanks, Dr. Horn. Thanks, Richard. Mm-hmm. Put me on mute, Brother Elliot.
0: Let's go to New York City. New York City.
6: Yes, good evening. Dr. Horn, as always, it's an honor and a privilege to listen to your analysis and the work that you do. You know, I must say this. It's at the point now where it's a waste of time, really, honestly and truly, for black people in this country to focus on Israel and to focus on reparations, because we've been focusing on those things for many, many years. And the one thing that we haven't done is place ourselves in the position for this white man to follow through with either one of them. We are in no position, unfortunately, to do anything about reparations. We've been talking about it for years. We haven't even figured out how to have all of the groups that supposedly deal with reparations come together on one accord. So if you can't come together on one accord, how the hell you think the most diabolical evil entity on the world, America, is going to do anything in regards to it? As far as Israel go, you know, I really look at it at this position. That's the American white man's problem. That's not me and your problem. We need to be figuring out how we can focus on places like Burkina Faso, being in a situation to where as we could go there and help build that nation up or build other sovereign African nations up. Because the truth of the matter is, and we don't want to admit it, but history teaches us this, we as African people can't build nothing here, because anything here that we build, the white man's going to take it from us. He don't care if he got to kill white people or whoever. He not going to let black people in this country have another Rosewood. He not going to let black people in this country have another Tulsa. So the best thing you could do is come together with a group of black people here, build something, and connect it with back home. Because this situation here, Dr. Horn, and you know it better than I do, this situation for black people are not going to get any better. If anything, it's going to get worse. Because we're not in a position to protect one another. We're not in a position to even employ each other, to feed each other, or anything. Why are we the only ethnic group in this country, the third group that been here, the Native American, the white man, and the African that been here? We don't even own one single grocery store or grocery train, better yet, as one would say. We don't own one. So that right there shows you we can't feed ourselves. We got to change our direction, or we gonna perish, because this not getting no better. I don't see where it's getting any better for black people at all in this country. Yeah, you got millionaires. Yeah, you got a few billionaires. Yeah, you got this and that. But the mindset of our people, if we're so concerned about Israel and the Jew, come on, man. I don't care nothing about no Jew. I don't even waste my time on that, you know? But then you'll have black people who got consciousness. Dr. Horn always talking about the Jew run everything. Okay, so if he run everything, what you gonna do about it? What position you in to stop it? But, you know, I just like to listen to what you have to say, Dr. Horn. Thank you.
0: Thanks for your contribution.
7: Well, should I respond?
0: Well, that's up to you, Dr. Horn. I could go to the next call.
7: Well, let me just say briefly, I think many of us are concerned with Israel because it could trigger World War III, which could mean the end of humanity. That's what I was trying to indicate a moment or two ago. With regard to building in Burkina Faso and the Sahel states are under siege right now, and not least because of interference in their internal affairs from the United States of America. That is to say that leaving this country and going to Africa, you're still going to be fighting that same dragon when you land on the continent.
0: Yes.
7: And so we need to fight it here, and we need to fight it there.
0: Yeah. You got to confront it either way. You can't avoid that. Maybe some folks, I don't know what's going on in their mind where they think they can avoid it, but you can't avoid it. Whether it's Israel or the United States, you got to confront it. This has to be confronted. If you don't think that we can confront it, then sit back and let somebody else do it. Let's go to Memphis, Tennessee. Memphis?
8: Hey, good afternoon. Thank you for, you know, blessing us with, you know, a lot of this knowledge, Dr. Horn. I come over from a clubhouse. They know me as High Side B. And I, you know, come on, listen pretty regularly. Right now we're doing the counter-revolution of 1776. But earlier in the conversation, you were talking about you know, that other group needing new heroes like John Brown. And, you know, kind of like in my little studies and research, I've been coming across a man named Moses Dixon, right? And the Knights of Liberty, the Knights and Daughters of Tabor and whatnot. But I don't see a lot of literature on him. How much has he come across any of your research, if any? I think I was first introduced to him in the book called Breaking the Chains and another book called This Nonviolent Stuff Will Get You Killed. But I haven't found a lot of...
0: Oh, goodness, what happened here?
9: This call may be recorded or transcribed.
7: A number of... shall we say, heroes that we, I mean, for example, in the book I did last year, Armed Struggle on Southern California, Panthers and Communists, Black Nationalists and Liberals in Southern California through the 60s and 70s, I wrote at length about a Hollywood screenwriter by the name of Dalton Trumbo, who wound up being chased out of the country because of his radicalism, but then raised money for the Black Panther Party. He helped to shape the defense of Angela Davis when she was on trial with the possible death penalty looming before her. I mean, there are countless heroes and sheroes that we could bring before those whom we share this continent with. But I think the issue is getting control over public education, which, of course, brings us to the big, bad, ugly bill, which is going to be wounding public education because it's going to be authorizing more Christian nationalist academies that are being subsidized by our tax dollars.
8: Hmm. Got you. That's all I had. I thank y'all.
0: Thanks for your contribution, brother. Dr. Horn, thanks for being with us to talk about the new book. I know you're going to have another one coming out next month.
7: No. Early next year.
0: Dr. Horn, listen, I want to get you on, too, because the last time you was on, when we kind of winded up our conversation, I mentioned to you about the potential of a Canelo Crawford match, and it looks like it's going to be on. It's going to be a challenge for Terrence because he's coming up two weight classes, and this guy is a world. Listen, I'm no big fan of Canelo, but this guy's a world class fighter, so he's going to have his hands full. What you think,
7: yeah,
0: Dr. Horn?
7: I don't know, man. You know, you're going to bet against Canelo?
0: I can see where your chips is, where your faith lies, Dr. Horn.
7: You know, I don't know, man. I guess you got more money than me.
0: I ain't betting. Dr. Horn, thanks for being with us, and we'll be in communication soon, sir.
7: All right, good luck to you.
0: All right, talk to you soon. Thanks.
3: Yes, bye-bye. Take care now.
7: Bye-bye.
0: We're gonna take a brief break, and when we come back, we'll transition into open forum. And Richard, I don't know. We'll talk about it when you got back, because I want to just put out where they can get the book. You know, the different vendors where they can get the book from.
3: Okay.
0: We'll be right back.

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1: New era, a new phase of the struggle, where we have moved from a struggle for decency, which characterized our struggle for 10 or 12 years, to a struggle for genuine equality. And this is where we are getting the resistance, because there was never any intention to go this far. People were reacting to Bull Connor and to Jim Clark rather than acting in good faith for the realization of genuine equality.
2: Do you think white people in this country, and I'm talking about non-segregationists, people devoid or thinking they're devoid of racism, do you have any idea of what they want the Negro to be in America?
1: I think the vast majority of white Americans will go but so far. It's a kind of installment plan for equality, and they're always looking for an excuse to go but so far.
3: And know that this problem needs to be solved, and we can't keep relegating it to generation after generation because a few of us got a little money, a few of us got positions, a few of us have wealth, while the masses of our people are going steadily down. No one man can rise above the condition of his people. See, brother said responsibility. Is it that we should let them take responsibility to do for us, or should we pool the knowledge that's at the table, the power that's in our community, the wealth that's in our community, to change the harsh reality of black life in America? We have to do the job of fulfilling the black agenda. Thank you.
4: Whites are expert game players in their contests to maintain absolute power. One of the time-honored gimmicks is to point to individual blacks who've achieved recognition. But look at Ralph Bunche. Think about Lena Horne or Mary Anderson. Look at Jackie Robinson. They made it as one of those who has made it. I would like to be thought of as an inspiration to our young, but I don't want them lied to. Name them for me. The examples of blacks who made it. For virtually everyone you name, I can give you a sordid piece of factual information on how they have been mistreated, humiliated. Not being able to fight back is a form of severe punishment.
1: I come here tonight and plead with you. Believe in yourself and believe that you're somebody. As I said to the group last night, nobody else can do this for us. No document can do this for us. No Lincolnian Emancipation Proclamation can do this for us. No Kennisonian or Johnsonian Civil Rights Bill can do this for us. If the Negro is to be free, he must move down into the inner resources of his own soul and sign with the pen and ink of self-assertive manhood his own Emancipation Proclamation.

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2: Welcome back to Time for an Awakening. It's 8:12 on this Sunday edition of Time for an Awakening. We'll transition in open form. Richard, give up the locations where the book can be acquired. I don't know where you got yours.
3: The only publisher you have to go to, if you Google International Publishers, which is in New York, 235 West 23rd Street, and you can call them and order them directly. That's the I noticed that Amazon doesn't have it, Borders doesn't have it, and the local, you can order from your local black bookstores in your area, but they will be ordering it from International Publishers. And again, that's International Publishers. The telephone number is 215-366-9816, or go to your local black bookstore and see if they're on one of the publishers they carry as a distributor, that book, and you can get it from there.
2: Okay. Let's go to Toronto, Canada. Toronto?
4: Hello, can you hear me?
2: I hear you now.
4: Hello.
2: I hear you now. Toronto.
4: Hello.
2: Toronto, can you hear me?
3: There must be something wrong with this.
2: Put them on hold. Toronto. Give us a call back, Toronto. Something's going on with your phone. Hopefully you can call us back. Richard, there's a couple of things that before we kind of transition and just to kick around some things in open form. Dr. Horn talked about the the man at that meeting felt disrespected. You remember when he said that, Richard?
3: Right.
2: And I've seen the names of the five men that were invited by his valet. And one of them, this Ebenezer Bassett, he was the principal of the colored school for Cheney. That was Cheney, wasn't it?
3: Yeah. Institute of Colored Youth, yes.
2: Okay, and this other guy, Cook, John Cook, I think he was one of the wealthiest black guy that was in Washington at that time. And all of these people were like prominent black men, a member of the Prince Hall Masons and a leader of the black community, one of the first guys. This other guy, A.M. Sumner, was a black businessman there. So it was, I guess it was the elite in Washington of blacks that came to the meeting. I just want to read to you because he invited the press there to the meeting, the press at that time. But you remember when I read off that he had sent like a secret embassy to look at this land in Panama, that this Pennsylvania businessman, some of the white's elites had told him that he had this land and the coal could be used to fund the Navy. Well, it mentions in the same, later on in the same report that they found that the land proved that the coal there was worthless, and that there was a small matter with Costa Rica that claimed ownership of this guy's property. But it says 4 days before Lincoln's death, speaking to General Benjamin Butler, Lincoln still pressed on with deportation as the only peaceable solution to America's race problem. And this is a quote: "I can only believe that the South and North can live in peace. I can hardly believe that the South and North can live in peace unless we get rid of these Negroes. I believe it would be better to export them to another country. So, I mean, that was his whole thing, Richard. He wanted blacks out of here at all costs. Now, I just want to read the minutes there. Well, not necessarily the minutes or what was said. I guess you could kind of use a tantamount to the minutes. Because Dr. Horn said that the men that attended the meeting felt disrespected. Let me read this, Richard. It's about 3-4 paragraphs. It says, Lincoln was the first president to invite African Americans to publicly announce to a publicly announced meeting at the White House. On August 14, 1862, five prominent black men of Washington, D.C. accepted Lincoln's invitation to meet with him in his office. This unprecedented gathering was to be Lincoln's attempt to engage their support for black colonization overseas. It is always difficult to refuse a request from the most politically powerful officer in the country. Indeed, Lincoln got his requested voluntary colonization recruits soon after the meeting. Lincoln had a journalist attend, and a transcript of the meeting appeared in newspapers across the country. The manner in which Lincoln conducted the meeting and the offensive language he used towards his black visitors stoked lively controversy at the time and even since. Several pointed quotes have ever been used as proof that Lincoln was a racist and was never interested in the welfare of black people. Lincoln started by acknowledging the gross injustice of slavery, but went on to say that the people of African descent could never achieve the status of whites in this country. And this was a quote: "Not a single man of your race," he says, "is made equal to a single man of ours." He further blamed the existence of black people in America for the cause of the war. After this devastating assessment of the lack of prospects in the U.S., Lincoln's reputation for wanting blacks deported would now be firmly established in the minds of historical detractors. Historian Henry Louis Gates urges caution about placing too much weight on this meeting as a reflection of Lincoln's complete racial attitudes. This conversation was likely evidence of the ferocity and the ferocious struggle Lincoln endured, Gates said, under the shape-shifting contingencies of command during an agonizing, costly war in which he wrestled with his often contradictory feelings and ambivalence and vacillations about slavery, race, and colonization. So we see here that Henry Louis Gates was giving him an excuse that you can't look at it that way. But evidently, the men looked at it a certain way. You see that Dr. Horn said that the men felt insulted by the way they were talked down to. So, I mean, that was his solution. We got to get you out of here. But the only thing, when the Union was about to fall and his back was against the wall, he took Douglas' suggestion and allow blacks to be in the Union and then eventually armed. And the rest is quote-unquote history.
3: Yeah, it's an interesting choice in trying to take that moment. And I guess the thought that comes to my mind, Elliot, is what is the black leadership of today? I mean, we know that, after the 70s, we can say particularly we've been focusing on, the succession of the political, those who are in the political machinery, whether they're Democrats or Republicans, but they're part of the political class. Is that the premier of black leadership? I mean, Dr. Horn mentioned about, using Philadelphia and this particular strike that's going on, the past impact of leadership coming out of of unions, black unions. Are the unions today, it's the point of, are they representing, as they represent their specific interests, are they representing the upliftment of black people? I'm using the term upliftment to generalize that you can have both. You can, your individual and group. And in that period, those men, you know, as you just using as an example, individually, we would say, based off of what they were successful, educators, businessmen, you know, ministers, publishers, you know, so, but they were not just representing themselves, right? Is that comparable in this moment? And then we heard Dr. Horn mention about, you know, the, you know, and he's, because he's written about it, you know, and what the NAACP has brought up in relationship to acknowledging, you know, again, I'm really interested to hear

0: as a representative. But we recognize that there's 77 million people that voted for him. And again, Dr. Horn raises the point that there is far right on the right and a far right in relationship to whiteness on the left. And that is what we need to be concerned with when we're looking at fascism operate, you know, whatever that means to those in the Time for Awakening audience, you know, what that means to you. Because we know in the past, I know they give the image of what goes on in Germany as a historical symbol, but we know what fascism in America has looked like as it relates to Black people. And one of the tools has been about, deportation, of Black people. And again, this hearing that enunciation about, considering sending not just the deportation of those who are illegal immigrants and other in the context, but those who are in prison. And though that might seem like a little number, you know, in proportion to the American population of Black folks, in proportion to Black folks percentage, this is a somewhat sizable number, but it's not about the number. It's about the political movement to make that a policy that will have impact on Black people, if not everyone else. But, you know, for those of us who are looking at from the eyes and perspective of the Black experience. That, I think Dr. Horn is just raising that point, and what you bring up in this, you know, this meeting, because all you need is someone sitting in that seat who has, whether the executive by using, what's that thing 47 has been doing, executive orders. Mm-hmm. You know, using that to make this edict, and doesn't have to do that on all people. It's just certain segments. And if we stand on the sideline, it's them today and possibly us tomorrow. That's what you're re-emphasizing brings up to me.
1: Yeah, well, I mean, the struggle continues, the organizing continues, and that's what it's going to take our people to rally around one another and come up with solutions to move our people forward. The solutions are there. A lot of our ancestors left the blueprints. Mm-hmm. It's just that we have to organize ourselves. It's a lot of factors involved that keeps us disorganized. And some of the things is right in front of our face. I mean, you mentioned the NAACP, for example. Them coming up with this idea about the fascist moment, you think that's coming from them? And when I say them, I'm talking about Black members of the NAACP.
0: That's an interesting question.
1: I don't think it's coming from them at all. None of this stuff coming from them. If you remember last year when they had their convention, I played clips. The convention was about anti-Semitism. That came from them. No, it was mouthed by them. That didn't come from them. Mm. So this stuff. When you asked the question to Dr. Horn about, you know, whether this stuff is not in vogue, the struggle, that whole thing around the 72 convention. Mm. Black people backed out. The certain Blacks backed out because of pressure from the same folks. Read their accounts. When the NAACP came up in the 80s, I think it was 84, Kwasi Mfume and others, I know it was in the 80s. And some of the listeners can double check. When they came up with the Memorandum of Understanding with the Nation of Islam, where they were going to try to work together. You remember that?
0: Oh, yeah. Mm-hmm.
1: And after it was agreed upon, the next thing you know,

0: it was pressure from outside forces, and all of a sudden they backed out. So, you know, you can't say that you represent black folks. And listen, the same thing we seen would happen when Du Bois was involved. Trotter and all those other men said, no, I'm not getting involved with that. We need to stay independent in our struggle. But Du Bois said, well, listen, I think these people are sincere. I'll join in. But later on, he seen where they were right. Right, Richard?
1: Yeah.
0: So,
1: yeah.
0: You know, it's the same thing now. Our people are not stumbling and falling on their own. It's helps out there. It's banana peels and everything else all in oil skids and everything else all in the way to keep you off your footing, to keep you from getting your moorings and bearings. It ain't like our people just can't get right.
1: Now, that part, I definitely agree. And I definitely, you know, for those who, as Dr. Horn says, you know, like if you just stay, if you just stay listening to the domestic news, the prognostications, you would become depressed. You know, so what was his, you know, remedy was to broaden, because, you know, be more internationalized in your view. But that's also, you know, one thing that, you know, I could say, Ellie, with you, what we try to do here in the sense of where to show that it isn't all what is being done is also what it by others, right? But what are we doing? And we've, you know, even to over this weekend, you know, the what was that, the July 4th independence that went on, the activity that went on in Detroit, the friends of
0: the Black Independence
1: Day.
0: Black Independence Day. You talking about July 4th Independence Day? Yeah, right. Black Independence Day.
1: Black Independence Day. You know, that those are activities that are going on in the now. You know, and then, you know, was spoken to what's going to happen in October in both places. The convention is going to be happening here in Philadelphia, and also organizing activity at Ground Reparations that will be happening in Ethiopia. These things are, you know, just like, with, you know, again, using Dr. Horn and his work, you know, in the question I asked about, well, are these, was Nat Turner's rebellion and what was going on, the Tacky rebellion in Barbados, and was that Haiti and their pronouncement, you know, to that, as far as the only winning African nation state in the Western Hemisphere, you know, regardless how people, the only nation state, and they could have been one African nation state amongst others, right? I mean, United States was young. They could have created relations, but because of whiteness, they didn't. But at the same time, what did we hear? That they were exporting the connectiveness of this, you know, I'm gonna call it revolution, not just revolt, but the whole interconnectedness, to where not only did they, you know, we always say, not only did they had to create here in the United States one fugitive slave law, you know, but in those 1850s, they had to create another fugitive slave law, and then had to follow up when they couldn't get enough Negroes to leave, to pick up on that African colonization society. They had to come back with Taney, Maryland, you know, which his brother was the governor. You know, when Dr. Horn talked about that, Maryland had its own foreign policy as it relates to the removal of free blacks. And we have to be conscientious of that, that as we see power moves from the federal to the state, you know, And as we see this type of budget being placed and the effect of that budget will be on Black folks, it'll be on, yes, on poor people. Yes, it'll be on elders. Yes, it'll be on, you know, other social class. But for those of us who are looking at the global from the particular, it's going to be devastating on Black people. What do you think we're going to do? We're just going to stand there? Be unhoused? We're already talking about having food deserts, and now we're talking about, you know, not getting even less ample supply by support. So it's just interesting to me, Elliot, that, you know, that on one hand, you can see these other groups and they're organizing, because it ain't just the Jewish wing. These white Christian nationalists, they ain't no joke.
0: Exactly.
1: You know what I mean? And this guy, Bloom, that everybody talk about that comes up with these legal cases. I mean, I wish people would actually look behind who is financing these guys. That's a whole nother invisible class. And they got money. And they're looking for, you know, they're looking to, you know, and that's why I wanted to open up with Dr. Horn about his, you know, his analysis of the making of whiteness as a political concept, you know, that they, you know, like we say Blackness and you got people arguing one way or another, you know, well, Black is a color, you know, there's no such thing as Black, you know, there's no this Black in it. You know, but we're talking about a political concept that even when they war with each other, they reinforce and organize around that ideal. And we cannot say they haven't been effective. Not just in North America, not just with Black Americans, globally. Look at the size of their demographics in the world and look at what they have under control of material resources in the world. How is that so?
0: Yeah. Yeah. You raised several good points. Yeah, but when I mention this, and I just want to mention a few other things here. But when I'm talking about this, I don't focus in, because the caller mentioned about some Jews. I don't focus in on nobody's religion, because it don't matter whether European is a Christian nationalist, whether he call himself Jewish, whether he's Protestant or Catholic. They're doing it. I don't care what, you know, he might be Jewish today and Catholic tomorrow. I don't care. I ain't focusing on nobody's so-called nationality. Because last time I checked, historically, the Hebrews that is mentioned during the time of the scriptures was not white. They came from Africa and they were Black. So, you know, somebody else latching onto a religion. I'm not focusing in on that. I don't care what they are. They're European at base. The Richard, I don't know whether you, because you don't have a television. You know, they got it. Well, you noticed a municipal strike here in Philadelphia.
1: Yeah.
0: The first time in 39, basically 40 years, that the DC 33 went on strike. And it's a predominantly Black union. I know you know that.
1: Right.
0: Now, the cops got their money. It was all type of accolades. The firemen, 47, which is the white collar and is predominantly white. They got their extension. In fact, the mayor had to beg them to come back to work. I know you're aware of that, Richard, because they weren't interested in coming back to work.
1: Right.
0: You know, for COVID, they were working from home.
1: Right.
0: And some of them would come in maybe 2-3 days a week. She was requiring that they come in every day, and it was getting a lot of backlash and kickback. So all of a sudden, DC 33 goes on strike, and they were working without a contract for almost a year. And then, you know, they have these press conferences and all type of nasty looks on the mayor's face when she, I mean, most of those people look like her.
1: Everybody that was in the background, I seen.
0: Well, you talking about the politicians that were standing up there with her?
1: I guess the staff.
0: I'm talking about the workers. I'm talking about DC 33, the ones that's putting up trash in these communities. Mm-hmm. Because it was comments by the membership saying, like, you know, we put you in office, and they're right. DC 33 was the main ones that put her in office, not the cops, definitely not the firemen, definitely not the cops or firemen, or that white collar union. It was DC 33 that put her in office. The black workers. And this is what happens to them. This is how they treat it. Well, I mean, but this is only a microcosm of what these black politicians do to their people nationally, whether it's locally or anything else. It's what we're going to do in reference to it.
1: And again, I like what Dr. Horn said, that, you know, you know, that it goes beyond in this moment. It goes beyond as they organize and they ask and request and need community support in order for them to get that increase. They recognize the leadership that they can provide the community in general around other issues as these things come forward. That's going to be important.
0: Yeah, I was looking at some of these statistics here dealing with because, you know, the union president was talking about them fighting for a living wage. And we went over that, you know, when we were talking about that before, about that living, you know, the different breakdowns that they have as far as wages. I'm talking about nationally, and that the municipal workers wasn't making a living wage. So, you know, I looked up some things, and some of the statistics go up to 2023. A few of them come up to 2024, that the poverty rate among black Philadelphians is at 24.5%, which is the highest of any major city. And that in 2018, for example, 4% of full-time salaried workers in Philadelphia lived in poverty. In that same year, 27% of part-time salary workers lived in poverty. So you're talking about, now, there was a published report came out in the Philadelphia Inquirer last week. Let me read a couple paragraphs here, Richard. The header says 35% of older Philadelphians live below or near the poverty line. Philadelphia is the highest, has the highest poverty rate among the nation's 10 largest cities, one of the highest rates among big cities in general, with about 1 in 5 residents living in poverty. And keep in mind, a lot of those 1 in 5 is black. That's the part I added. A pattern that applies even to older Philadelphians as well. Over the past decade, the residents 65 and older have felt pressure of poverty. Their labor force participation rate has increased noticeably in Philadelphia and throughout the nation. The U.S. Census Bureau data from 2023 shows that 23% of older Philadelphians were living in poverty, a higher percentage than most of the 17 comparative cities studied in this report. The poverty rate among Philadelphia's older population, 23%, was 2.7 percentage points higher than the rate of the population at large. Only two other cities had a greater difference between overall poverty rate and the poverty rate of older residents. That's San Jose, California, and New York City. Additionally, 11.9% of older Philadelphians are at the poverty threshold referred to in this report as low income. So if you add those together, the 11.9% and the 3% came out to roughly 34.9%, which is about 35% of individuals living in poverty in Philadelphia, older residents living in poverty. And nationally, if you're looking at those rates, the national rate was 17% in 2023. No, in 2023, it went back up. In 2022, it was 17.1%. In 2023, it was 17.9% of blacks living in poverty. In 2023, 24% of all black children in the nation lived in poverty, up from 22.3% in 2022. Just under 9% of white children lived in poverty. So you got 9% of white children that live in poverty nationally, but 24% of black children living in poverty. Mm-hmm. Richard, I mean, you know, that a lot of those things kind of show our people what we have to deal with and what we're up against and what we have to do about it one way or the other. Because just like Dr. Horn said, this place is on a collision course, especially for black folks.
1: And we do have to create a new, you know, one thing that's coming to my mind, Elliot, is I hear these numbers and reflect in the little universe that I live in, some of the voices that I hear, because sometimes I hear some voices are saying what would be to like that quarter. I done heard, you know, twice I done heard that like a quarter of the population is living in poverty. And people will debate, well, what that mean, right? In America, your poverty, you know, you go outside America, you know, your poverty is like living in a luxury hotel, but we ain't outside America, right? And what I hear that kind of disturbs me, Elliot, is that when these voices say almost like they're willing to cut off to have anything done to that population because them being in poverty is their fault. It's not structural. You know, they'll say, well, you can't keep blaming racism. You know, or as we hear, you know, like, well, they you know, white folks doing what white folks do. You know, Dr. Horn says that the Supreme Court is stacked 6-3. So we can get another ruling, you know, that will break the firewall of the 14th Amendment, which removes citizenship and move the, you know, some would say, even if they move the element of 13th Amendment, where you're only a slave unless you're in prison. And what happens, like with California, and a whole lot of black folks, you know, and when I mentioned California, I'm talking about the military that went in. Was that just a month ago? Did they just sent in? Was that a national move? What happens when those individuals who are quote unquote protesting and not necessarily destroying any, that just even in just raising a particular opinion?
0: Well, Richard, let me ask you something, because you mentioned that some, and I guess you're talking about some blacks might raise the argument about, you know, living in a racist society. Mention the thing that you just said again.
1: Yeah, this is, you know, like this is a, you know, they like, well, we know America's a racist society, but still, you know, the poor is better off here than they would be in any other country.
0: Well, I don't know what I mean, how does that logic bear on? We're not living in another country. We're living here.
1: And that's the point.
0: And black folks are paying taxes here. But let me raise an issue here, because it's not like these folks don't realize what's going on. In the early part of the 20th century, you had 1% of whites that had money, and a lot of whites were poor, mm-hmm. or working poor. There was no middle class. Mm-hmm. You aware of that?
1: Oh, yeah.
0: Some of our people may not be. But the GI Bill and the WPA helped whites establish a middle class. Do you agree?
1: Oh, yeah.
0: Now, mm-hmm. let me read. See, that for me, that's key. Now, let me read about that WPA, just a couple of things here, just in case some of the listeners might not be aware. And I'll just read a couple of these things here because it deals with that. Franklin Delano Roosevelt, President Franklin Delano Roosevelt, created the WPA with an executive order on May 6, 1935. It was part of the New Deal plan to lift the country out of the Great Depression by reforming the financial system and restoring the economy of the pre-depression levels. The unemployment rate in 1935 was at a staggering 20%. Now, wait a minute. You just heard me read off some black unemployment figures, right?
1: Mm-hmm.
0: A couple of them was above 20%, right?
1: Mm-hmm.
0: Okay. It was at a staggering 20%. The WPA was designed to provide relief for the unemployed by providing jobs and income for millions of Americans. At its height in the late 1938, more than 3.3 million Americans worked for the WPA. The WPA, in which in 1939 was renamed Work Projects Administration, employed mostly unskilled men to carry out public works infrastructure projects. They built more than 4,000 new school buildings, erected 130 hospitals, laid roughly 9,000 miles of storm drains and sanitary sewer lines, built 29,000 new bridges, constructed 150 new airfields, paved and repaired 280,000 miles of road, and planted 24 million trees. Now, you see that, Richard?
1: Mm-hmm.
0: Because during that period of time, you had whites running around, Bonnie and Clyde, all this mm-hmm. other stuff, shooting up these cities. The Bowery Boys, if you remember when you was a kid, seeing them poor whites all over, the Little Rascals. That was the reality for whites. They were poor if they wasn't rich. So some of these whites was taking matters into their own hands, going out kidnapping, stealing, robbing banks, and then the stock market fell. Well, Roosevelt said, well, we got to do something to lift white folks to a certain standard where this doesn't happen again. It wasn't about you. Now, let me go a little further. The WPA employed over 8 million people between 1935 and 1943. At its peak in 1938, more than 3.3 million Americans worked for the WPA. While a significant number of African Americans were employed, white workers were more likely to obtain conventional employment, meaning they were represented at a larger portion of the WPA's overall workforce. Women constituted a smaller portion of the WPA, with only 13% of the WPA being women at its peak in 1939. In summary, a large number of white men and women benefited from WPA jobs, although men were favored for employment due to the nature of projects and prevailing social norms. The Workforce Administration, the WPA, provided jobs to thousands of black Americans. During its operation between 1935 and 1943, the WPA employed over 400,000 black men and women, which represented about 1/7 of all WPA workers. So wait a minute, Richard. Who was being pulled out of poverty?
1: Mm-hmm.
0: They tell you who was being pulled out of poverty. 8 million people, Wait a minute. The WPA employed over 8 million people between 1935 and 43. It was geared to lift a people, a certain group out of poverty, give them prevailing skills, and help them move into another class where they could provide a living wage for their children and their families. 8 million people worked for the WPA between 1935 and 43. During that same period, black Americans worked, got jobs from the WPA, but only 400,000 of them. One in seven were black. So your skill level wasn't raised by the WPA. You wasn't helped by and large by the WPA, but whites were. So this was a systematic thing. The same way now. It's the same way now. Being denied these jobs, being denied education, got to scuffle. You got to be the best. You telling your kids you got to be the best. You got to be two times better than whites. What's all that? Come on, are you kidding me? If it ain't in the system, what is it? If this is not a system, what is it? You hear all this stuff about those periods in history, but you could see that it was never planned to benefit black people. Sure, some blacks got jobs, 400,000 of them, but millions of whites got jobs. Millions of whites. It said during that period that program was in existence, 8 million people was employed. Only 400,000 of the 8 million was black. And only a small percentage of them went on to keep that type of level of skill and employment and jobs. I'm just throwing those figures out there, Richard. I think they were important.
1: Oh, no. What's important is to show, to reinforce that this is the, you know, when we deal with history, we're yes, it's a narrative. But when we translate that to the political structure and what you're showing, it's the political structure that define structural things that were put in place, right? Resources to make that happen for a social group, social cultural group, that and the choices they made, they could have balanced it out. Percent, even just by percentage-wise, didn't have to be numerical because, also at that time, you have a influx of immigrants. Now, where is these immigrants coming from?
0: No, well, most of them was, during that period, most of them was coming from Europe.
1: Yeah, that's what I'm saying. So the immigrants that are coming in, fleeting where they were, and they were getting this benefit. All this is anecdotal, you know, just in the imagination of Richard, right? I think some of this might be carried out in fact, but they were getting this benefit in order to move to be a part of that. How many jobs? That 8 million. Gave them an upliftment. Those millions, and we can just start, I always just start with the number. I don't know what the number was in 1930s of the amount of black folks, but we know in the South particularly, there was over 4 million in 1860. So the number didn't increase. Were they imported into America? Were they new imports? Were they bringing Caribbean and Brazilians and Mexicans and Africans in 1930? I don't think so, Elliot.
0: No.
1: So, and the reason why I'm raising this is because it reinforces that this was a structural reality that it's connected to. Otis, thank you, Otis. You know, 12, was that 12 million, 800,000? And what you said the number was 400,000?
0: Oh, the actual. Yeah, that got job from the WPA. Yeah.
1: 12 million and 400,000 got it.
0: Wow.
1: And that 12 million wasn't brought in. It wasn't no influx coming in. That's homegrown. What I'm trying to emphasize is that what I think why the, as Dr. Horn said, why we need to be able to have, you know, these study groups, why we need to have a certain type, as you said, we need a certain type of leadership, why we need to have a certain type of organization, unions, churches, you know, political representatives, people who are dealing with specific issues, housing, health, right? Because at that time, they would have to, black folks had to build their own hospital.
0: Yeah, what, Mercy Douglas? Well, here in Philadelphia anyway, you had one.
1: In order to accommodate, because they couldn't get into white hospitals.
0: Mm-hmm.
1: So what for me, the point is emphasizing the structural nature of this. And I'll stop there.
0: Thank you, Richard. I'm going to take this call here. Go ahead. You got it. You know what I mean?
1: Yeah. Okay.
0: Let me go back to Philadelphia and open forum. Let's go back to Philadelphia. Philadelphia.
2: Hey, Brother Elliot. Hey, Brother Richard. Yeah, good show, Elliot. Good information tonight by Dr. Horn and stuff, man. Very good information and stuff, you know, because like you was trying to say to the caller from New York City and stuff, you have to pay attention and care about what's going on with the Israel thing. I don't mean, I'm like him. I don't give a damn about them Zionist Jews like more than any other sensible black man. But like Dr. Horn correctly said, these bastards can start World War III and stuff, man. So you want to be concerned. And like you have said many times, Elliot, you know, who you think that idiot in the White House going to send on the front line? Black and brown boys and girls, or black and brown young men and women, you know what I mean? So you should be concerned, you know what I mean? I mean, that's just the reality, you know?
0: And plus, if you're going to, if something like that was to happen, which is, listen, it's inevitable, it's going to happen.
2: Mm-hmm.
0: But if something like that was to happen, then you need some type of organization. You need to move in unison. You can't have one or two people saying, well, I'm not sending my son or daughter. Then they'll come against that one or two persons. Whatever you do, you have to do it in unison.
2: Exactly. And if that happens, Elliot, we can make sure not one black or brown child gets sent over there for that nonsense. If we come together in unity and stuff, you know what I mean? But it has to be organized. As the late, great time, Kwame Ture, you have to have an organization. If that can happen, we can let Trump or any one of them old devils know that you ain't sending out children to die over there and for some unjust war. You know what I mean? But like you say, have to be an organized thing. No question about that, you know? And then, you know, it just always amazes me, you know, when people be so negative about what black people can and can't do, now all of a sudden you down with the brothers over there in Africa, but when you try to organize things over here, it's a negative response. And like Dr. Horn, and you, like even Dr. Horn said, you want to deal with this devil, whether it's in America or his colonialism is everywhere. He has put his poison all over the world. So you have to confront it here or there. So whether you go to Africa or stay over here, you got to deal with these people because they have to sustain and poison white supremacy is everywhere. You know, you can't escape it. You know what I mean? So, I mean, you might as well just be real and just fight with your people instead of being so negative. Because I always say, you know, you bring a negative vibe to anything, you already have a defeatist attitude. Well, we can't do this. We ain't going to do this. We can't do this. Well, I think we have done a whole lot in considering what we started from as a pivot and from chattel slavery. I think could we be doing a lot better? Sure. But it's not because of the rank and file black person. It's because you're poor black misleadership. But like I keep saying, whether it's on the city, state, or federal level, they're the cause of our people not being in work because they don't fight for our people. They get in there and do just what Dr. Horn said. They get up there, people like Meeks and Jeffries, they get up there and fight against their people and support a racist regime like Israel, like you said about Meeks. Now, here this Negro, the whole time, I mean, think about the optics in this, Ellen Richard. The whole time that South Africa was ran by white people, racist apartheid system. A Negro, and I'm glad Nix wasn't in politics maybe at that time. He probably wasn't, to be correct. But the point is that I bet you that Negro didn't think about putting those sanctions and no kind of things against South Africa. It was over there killing our young black brothers and sisters over there in Soweto and Johannesburg and Sharpeville just for marching for basic human rights. That Negro wouldn't even think about nothing like that. But then all of a sudden, because South Africa dared the charge Israel with genocide, now this house nigger, he wants to put sanctions on them now. See this is what the callers look at, understand. This is what you're dealing with. You're dealing with the nigger that's full of self-hatred, that's always want to go against their people and stuff. That's why our people ain't not as far along as we can, because the nigga was getting there that we broke them in there to fight for our people, and they don't do it. You know, it's like Dr. Smart said on Carl's show the other day. Like he said, we send these Negroes there to be not politicians, Elliot and Brother Richard. We send them there to be liberators, and they don't do that. They go right there and fall in line and work hard again. They work hard against our people just like the white man do, because you expect the white man to work hard against our people, but them Negroes getting to do the same damn thing. And there's no getting around that. That's a fact. And it has got to constantly be called out, because this is what they do. They work hard against their own people, man. Look at that Negro down there. And I'll close with this, Elliot. Look at that Negro in Maryland, Glen Ivy. Let me just sit there and tell that sister to her face, well, I'm going to continue to send weapons to them so they can murder Palestinian men, women, and children. Or I'm not going to stop taking money from AIPAC. I'm going to keep seeking them weapons. I agree with their position. And those are the words you use, Elliot and Richard. I agree with their position. So you mean to tell me you as a moral human being, Mr. Ivy, a so-called moral human being and stuff, you see you agree with Israel's position. So you agree with the position of killing and starving Palestinian women and children. I mean, what kind of human being are you, man? You know what I mean? This is the kind of stuff that has to be called out by our people, for these Negroes, man. Where's your humanity, man? How the hell are you in your right mind as a so-called decent human being agree with that stuff that Israel is over there doing? Come on, man. You know, so this is what our people are up against, man. So this is why our people not further along. It's because the black misleadership, and it's on a city, state, and federal level. And I end right there, okay, Elliot?
0: Thanks for your contribution.
2: You're welcome.
0: Let's go to Newport News. Newport News. Newport News.
3: Hey, are you there? I'm trying to talk on my phone.
0: Yes, sir, I hear you.
3: Oh, yeah. Look, I just wanted to get one in on you talking about the doomster about what we can't do. I think I told you before, in my early adulthood, I sit underground at a nuclear silo, Tucson, Arizona. When I first went in the Air Force, I was just had the same mentality that caller had. We need to stay out of it. But I can tell you in my 50 years from being there, 1973, when I originally went in, the technology has changed. The margin of error hasn't improved. And if you don't pay attention to Israel, which is nothing but a landmass that's used like a battleship in the Middle East, if you let these Jews keep doing what they're doing, they are a nuclear power. And they believe that they can use tactical nukes. When I was there, it was called mutually assured destruction because all the weapons were huge, like Hiroshima. Now the technology has gotten that they think they can make them small enough to target an area and the rest of the world not suffer. But nuclear fallout don't give a damn about where you are on this globe. So when people tell you to ignore them, no, I'm like Professor Horn. If you got a conscience, you got to try to do something to cut the money off that this nation spends supporting those people. If you aren't successful, you're going to die. But if you're not successful, if they can't have their way, they are willing to blow this whole damn world up. That's a fact. I sit underground 50 years ago, and we're in a miscellaneous group. So that's 5 decades we've been in and out. A lot of them have died. But when we sit around and talk, some of those same people that I was underground with now have children and grandchildren that are in the more modern missiles, like the Minuteman and all that stuff over the northwestern part of this country. They still want to turn the key. They are just ignorant enough to believe that they can turn the key today and wake up tomorrow morning and watch cartoons. They don't understand it's the end of mankind. So when people tell you just because you can't see your way to victory means you shouldn't struggle, you got to put those people to the side. And I'm going to say this with no disrespect. I've heard people talk about how financially straight they are and how they're doing fine. Why the hell ain't I getting a call from you somewhere in Africa? Have a good day, gentlemen.
0: Thank you for your contribution, sir.
3: All right.
0: Listen, come to
4: Elliot. Can I respond to something, please?
0: We come to another program. You got 2 minutes.
4: I only need one. Based on your caller Joe's statement in regards to what I said, I'd just like to ask him one question. What are you doing about the garbage in Philadelphia? Because from what I've seen, I ain't never seen that in America other than back in the 60s and the 70s. And it's really unfortunate because I know you and Richard and lived there in that city. And I know my brother Ralph lived there. But I would really like to know what he's doing about the garbage in Philadelphia.
0: All right.
4: Thank you, Elliot.
0: Thanks. 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Fridays, Time for Awakening is back. From 8 until, at least a live streaming podcast until we start up live again. Sundays from 5 to 6, Pinckney to Pinckney. And then from 6 until Time for an Awakening is back. I want to thank everybody for listening to the program this evening. Lively discussion as always. And we'll be back on Friday, Lord willing, to continue on this path towards an awakening. Peace.

0: 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But we as a people will turn this around. Proverbs 4:7 states, "Wisdom is the principal thing. Therefore, get wisdom. Love by getting an understanding." Again, welcome to the program this evening with your hosts, Brother Elliot and Brother Richard. The number to reach us to get involved in the conversation this evening is 215-490-9832. That's 215-490-9832. 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In that Facebook search engine, you can type in Time for an Awakening radio program. 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Also, check out that Time for an Awakening marketplace and our partnership with the BB Toomey. 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So again, make it one of your favorites. Put that in your address bar. That's timeforanawakening.com. Timeforanawakening.com will take you straight to Time for an Awakening Media. It's 6:08 on this Sunday edition of Time for an Awakening, the Sunday, July the 6th edition of Time for an Awakening. Our guest this evening in conversation, and always glad to have him back, author, historian, and Morris Professor of History and African-American Studies at the University of Houston, Dr. Gerald Horn is with us this evening. The book, The Capital of Slavery, Washington, D.C., 1800 to 1865, will be the topic of conversation this evening. So a lot of things centered around that, and always love to have Dr. Horn join us in conversation. And you can join us in conversation too with a question or comment by dialing 215-490-9832. That's 215-490-9832. We'll be right back to get the program started after a brief word from our sponsors.
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7: History is a clock that people use to tell their political and cultural time of day. It is also a compass that people use to find themselves on the map of human geography. History tells of people where they have been and what they have been, where they are and what they are. Most important, history tells a people where they still must go, what they still must be. The relationship of history to the people is the same as the relationship of a mother to her child.
0: From antiquity to the present,

0: edition of Time for an Awakening. Before we get started with our program this evening, I want to welcome in my co-host, Philadelphia activist and tour guide at the African American Museum here in Philadelphia, 7th and Arch Street. Brother Richard is with us. Brother Richard.
1: Yes, sir, Brother Elliot.
0: How are you, sir?
1: Hey, look, how could that be when we got Dr. Horn on? You know, I'm just like, really, as always, and Dr. Horn, don't get your head all big about it, but, you know, every time you come on, I just get filled up. So I got to go from a pint size to a quart. But I'm glad that we're expandable here. But I'm glad to, you know, be in conversation with him about this new book. Was it surprising to you, Elliot, when he, you know, that Dr. Horn, because didn't he just have one?
0: Listen, every time you look, Dr. Horn is bringing out some more information. So, no, I wasn't surprised. The only thing that gets me is the subject matter is always relevant to what's going on. Our guest this evening in conversation, author, historian, Morris Professor of History and African-American Studies at the University of Houston, Dr. Gerald Horn is with us. Dr. Horn, how are you, sir?
2: Thank you for inviting me.
0: Always glad to have you come and help us work through some things here. Dr. Horn, the new book, I'm still waiting on my copy. Things are always delayed, but I'm glad that you kind of forwarded me the content. I think Richard has his, I'm not sure. But the new book, The Capital of Slavery, Washington, D.C., 1800 to 1865. We really want you to go into this because I think a lot of the conversations and things centered around what was going on during that period is eerily similar to things going on now, the type of conversations being had on both sides. And when I say both sides, I'm talking about the European captors during that period and our ancestors' discussions during those same periods. That's what I'm talking about when I'm talking about both sides. I'm not talking about Democrat or Republican. I'm talking about on both people, the conversations that was being had to me is eerily similar. But I want you to kind of set things up. The book, The Capital of Slavery, Washington, D.C., 1800 to 1865, the book, the kind of revolution of 1776, had those, to me, it had similar conversations in it in reference to our people. The struggle, the mental struggle that was in our people to fight for the 13 colonies at that time that became the United States, and some of our people that were fighting against that. You see it developing even more during the period that you express in this book. Talk about it from your perspective, why you wrote this book at this particular time. Is it a follow-up to the counter-revolution of 1776? Is it totally different in your mind? Talk about it from your perspective.
2: Well, certainly it's a follow-up, a sequel to the counter-revolution of 1776, slave resistance and the origin of the United States of America. You know, we've just exited this period where you had this rather garish celebration of the founding of the United States of America on July 4th, 1776. And this begins the countdown to an even more chauvinistic celebration on July 4th, 2026, the 250th anniversary of the founding of the United States of America. Put simply, my opinion is that particularly if you are of African ancestry, or alternatively, if you are just a humanitarian, you should not be celebrating the formation of the United States of America unless you would like to celebrate genocide against the indigenous population, unless you would like to celebrate white supremacy insofar as the United States of America in many ways was the first apartheid state, unless you want to celebrate the mass enslavement of Africans. And I think that in terms of your opening comment, certainly our ancestors who fought against the formation of the United States of America, looking back, we can see that they got the best of the argument by far. Because in 1776, there were thousands of enslaved Africans in the 13 colonies, so-called. By 1861, on the verge of the U.S. Civil War, when

0: slavery was about to be destroyed, there were millions. In 1776, you had 13 colonies strung along the Atlantic seaboard. By 1861, the United States had spread its wings to extend to the Pacific coast, speaking of California, and was about to leap in a few decades across the Pacific and seize and gobble up Hawaii. And speaking of genocide, you oftentimes find that some of the apologists for the formation of the United States of America, they come up with these lame, weak rationales or rationalizations for why slavery accompanied the formation of the United States of America. However, I'm not sure it's possible to rationalize genocide and genocide as what. In fact, as you probably know, right now I'm in the Pacific Northwest working on another book. And what's striking about this part of the United States of America was the monetizing of genocide. That is to say, just as in Israel, another settler colony, as we speak, you've seen settlers on the illegally occupied West Bank attacking the Israeli military because they feel that the Israeli military has been insufficiently aggressive in terms of uprooting the Palestinians. In the Pacific Northwest, you had a similar phenomenon where the settlers felt that the U.S. military was insufficiently aggressive in uprooting the indigenous. So they set up a system whereby settlers could scalp Native Americans or slice off their ears and then receive monetary donations for turning those over. That's one of the reasons why you can look long and far and hardly able to espy or spot an indigenous person. And that's part of the contradiction of the United States of America. I tried to point this out in my Texas book as well, which of course has the subtitle, The Roots of U.S. Fascism, because if U.S. fascism does arrive in this country, and certainly it seems to be well on its way, it will have a kind of grassroots support, I'm afraid to say, from settler descendants. We saw this with regard not only to the U.S. Civil War, where enslavers sought to overthrow the United States government because they thought the Lincoln government was moving towards abolition, and yet the foot soldiers for the Confederate States of America, the slave owners, were poor and working class settlers and settler descendants, even though they were fighting to preserve a system, slavery, that would drive down their wages and working conditions. And likewise, you just saw a day or two ago the signing of this big, ugly bill that will wound severely the Trump base, 77 million strong as of November 2024. But I take it that they're playing a longer game. That is to say, just like the African majority in South Africa were willing to suffer and endure sanctions pre-1994, short-term pain for long-term gain, I assume that the Trump base is willing to absorb the slashing of Medicaid and their health care, the slashing of food stamps and the SNAP program, because they feel it'll lead to a longer-term gain, which they, I take it, feel will come if fascism creeps onto these shores.
1: If I may say, it's interesting that you bring up about the fascism, because it just struck me that the NAACP not inviting 47 because he said that he would be, you know, his whole thing of propagating fascism. And I just thought it was for a legacy organization that the NAACP is, you know, to put that out, that I thought that was their signal that we should be, you know, watchful of what's taking place. And then you bring in the possibility of a long game, even in the sense of suffering towards those 77 million, or at least a good portion of them, willing to deal with this kind of policy in order to continue, you know, their march to the power of origin, or as it seems, you know, that's just the whole thing of fascism. But, you know, Dr. Horn, I guess that raises my first question. And I wanted to go through the chapters in your book. But, you know, the first chapter you know, well, first let me say this. It seems Revolting Capitalism is like a prequel to the other Revolting Capitalism, Racism and Radicalism in Washington, D.C., 1900 to 2000. And this is dealing with from 1800 to 1865. Was that intentional that you needed to go back even further?
0: Oh, certainly. And Revolting Capital, as the title suggests, deals with more contemporary events. It came out a few years ago. I mean, it's quite remarkable that the capital of the United States, Washington, D.C., was a city of apartheid. It was a Jim Crow town. And your audience needs to recognize that when Jim Crow begins to retreat in the 20th century, it retreats not least due to external pressure. What I mean by that is that the United States was in the midst of a Cold War and ideological competition with the then Soviet Union for hearts and minds in Africa and the Caribbean. African students were arriving at Washington, D.C., at Howard University on the hilltop. They were being subjected to a vicious Jim Crow. Their governments began to object, and the rulers in Washington thought that the better part of wisdom was to have this agonizing retreat from the more horrendous aspects of Jim Crow. Interestingly enough, as I pointed out, the U.S. State Department, first they thought that they could give the African students a lapel button to wear so that it would ensure that they would not be mistaken for Black Americans. Mm. But, of course, that idea died, and Black Americans then also, interestingly enough, began to wear a West African garb so that they could be able to access restaurants in Maryland and Virginia, for example. And likewise, with regard to the book On the Table as We Speak, The Capital of Slavery, it was external events that helped to contribute to the retreat of slavery. I'm speaking of the Haitian Revolution, the first instance, 1791 to 1804, whereby you had Haitian revolutionaries who were seeking to spread the gospel of anti-slavery and of abolition of slavery, hooking up with the worldwide abolitionist movement, putting pressure on the United States, forcing and compelling the United States into a civil war that then leads to the retreat of slavery and the abolition of slavery. And I think that the historical lesson that we should draw, per the opening remarks from John Henry Clark that you played, is that we need to pay careful and close attention to the external environment, because the lineup here domestically is oftentimes not in our favor, which makes all the more poignant the remarks that you just presented from the leader of the NAACP about to hold their latest convention in Charlotte, North Carolina, where he talks about the rise of fascism in the United States. Well, of course, I hope that the NAACP leadership recognizes that when they began in the 1950s to retreat from internationalism, to retreat from paying attention to foreign policy, throwing overboard Paul Robeson and his comrades, for example, and then that allows the right wing to run amok globally, which they're still doing. Witness the visit tomorrow to Washington of Benjamin Netanyahu of the settler colonial regime of Israel, where undoubtedly they'll be plotting another piratical attack on Iran, which could bring the world to the brink of World War III. I hope that at this convention in Charlotte, NAACP does a 180 and decides to once again re-examine its ignorance and its steering clear of U.S. foreign policy, particularly the militant critique of U.S. foreign policy.
1: You know, in the new book, it's the chapters, and I wanted to read out the chapters so that everyone realize why it's so important to get it. And the chapter one, Constructing a Time Bomb in Washington, D.C., 1800-1812. Chapter two, The Time Bomb Detonates, 1812-1818. Chapter three, Mass Deportation of U.S. Negroes to Liberia, 1814-1827. And chapter four, Nat Turner, Vengeance in Mind, 1828-1840. And then chapter five, The World and the Negroes of Washington, D.C., 1857, and chapter 6, John Brown, His Truth Is Marching On. Chapter 7, The End of the Sum of All Villainies, 1860 to 1865, and chapter 8, Fetish Worship of the U.S. Constitution, 1865 and beyond. You know, as we move to the first chapter, when you're dealing with 1817, the question that came to my mind, because you've developed it through especially all of your early work in trying to deal with what I come to really grab, is whiteness. And I wanted to know, that was, you know, in 1812, I mean, this period of 1800, was whiteness still a developing ideal or already developed ideal? Or was it included, this, you know, in the first chapter, how whiteness played in that time period?
0: Well, whiteness is a living organism. It continues to mutate. It continues to evolve. As you probably know, whiteness, those who are inducted into the Hall of Halls of Whiteness today, could very well include those who were born in Africa. I'm thinking of the former host of the Today Show, who was a running mate of the daughter of George W. Bush. I'm thinking of your senator in Pennsylvania, Senator McCormick. His spouse, the former Dina Habib, of course, is of Egyptian origin. And like Hoda Kotb, who was the former host of Today Show, I dare say that it would be difficult for Egyptians, even Egyptian Christians, to be inducted into the Hallowed Halls of Whiteness circa 1800. In order to get a fuller grasp of the construction of this identity politics known as whiteness, you really have to go back to my book on the 16th century and look at how it evolves in a context whereby Protestant London was seeking to compete with Catholic Spain, which had a first mover's advantage insofar as they sponsored the freebooter Christopher Columbus. However, when London decides to move towards the Protestant sect, as it was then called, they were the scrapping underdogs that helps to unleash a round robin of religious wars. Improvisationally, you see England move towards incorporating those with whom they had been warring, English versus Irish, English versus Scots, English versus Welsh, and then expanding that remit to include others who had been warring into this new identity politics of whiteness, British versus German, German versus Pole, Pole versus Russian, Serb versus Croat, and Northern Italian versus Southern Italian. The list is endless, ultimately, including, as I said, even Egyptian Christians who are melanin deficient. And so that helps to create this new identity, and it was a war-fighting identity. Because one of the things that I had already known, but I'm relearning being out here in the Pacific Northwest, is that one of the ways that the United States was able to overrun the indigenous, not to mention defeat the British who are across the border in what is now British Columbia, Canada, not to mention the Russians who up until 1867 were in Alaska, was that they had more numbers. Because they were not limited to one particular European ethnic group. They had this new racial category of whiteness. And therefore, they could just sort of overrun British territory in the Pacific Northwest and basically occupy the land, just like they could overrun the indigenous. And of course, the indigenous had a problem because oftentimes they were not trying to bond across ethnic lines. They were basically just trying to solidify their base within their own particular ethnic group. For example, out here it would be the Cayuse, for example. Or in the War of 1812, which you mentioned in terms of the chapter introductions, we also see that one of the reasons why Tecumseh is a Native American hero is that he was trying to build bonds amongst Native Americans beyond the bonds and beyond the borders of his Shawnee ethnic group, or tribe, as they call them here in North America. And that particular chapter, which is dealing with the War of 1812, is important for Black people because we revolted in Washington, D.C., helped to burn down Washington, D.C., including the White House, sending James Madison and his girl spouse Dolly fleeing into the streets, one step ahead of the posse, and then the newly freed Africans jump on British boats and sail to Trinidad and Tobago, where their descendants continue to reside. And of course, the settlers react very badly to this. They scapegoat the free Negro population, particularly of Baltimore, but also in Philadelphia to a certain degree, which leads them to try to construct a colony, eventually called Liberia, where they were going to deport, first of all, the free Negro population to West Africa. And then after 1831, with the Nat Turner Revolt in neighboring Virginia, the idea was to free a lot of rambunctious enslaved Africans and ship them to West Africa. In fact, Maryland, a slave state, had its own foreign policy. It established its own colony to ship free Negroes from Baltimore to West Africa, even though under the Constitution, they're not supposed to have their own foreign policy, just like they don't have their own foreign policy today. And so this is the rather important history that I'm trying to share through this book. And once again, I think one of the major lessons of this book is that if we're to escape the ravages that are planned for us, a la slavery in the 19th century, Jim Crow U.S. apartheid in the 20th century, and perhaps fascism in the 21st century, we're going to have to pay more attention to the external environment and particularly curbing the warmongers.
1: Yes, that is something. And before I pass it on, something struck me as I was thinking about, the chapter three, the mass deportation, and you had mentioned about Maryland. I hadn't also got, ordered it, but haven't got my book. So you kind of like looking at your other works and pulling together for us to be in this dialogue. But one thing that you said that Maryland having its own foreign policy, but isn't it Maryland that also had the Taney brothers? And did that come out in your book in relationship to, Taney's view, which later became as Supreme Court justice, but even his brother, I think he was governor of Maryland, who was pushing forward this here foreign policy. I mean, do that chapter in this book here develop that to any degree?
0: Well, Roger Taney, depending on your pronunciation, was the U.S. Supreme Court justice who helped to spearhead the Dred Scott case of 1857, which basically argued that black people could not be citizens of the United States of America. Presumably, that was overturned by the 14th Amendment, which accords birthright citizenship. But as you know, the U.S. Supreme Court slowly but surely is moving to revoke birthright citizenship, just like it's slowly but surely seeking to denaturalize those who were not born here but subsequently became U.S. citizens. I'm thinking of the prime candidate, Mr. Mamdani, the mayor-in-waiting of New York City, who was born in Uganda, and already the Republicans have talked about denaturalizing him, I guess sending him back to Uganda. And the Taneys are major slave-owning forces in the state of Maryland. Maryland plays a significant role in this book. I don't find it coincidental that with roots in Maryland are Frederick Douglass, for example, Harriet Tubman, for example. It's not accidental that Virginia also plays a major role in this book, as it's not accidental that the Nat Turner, of course, comes out of Virginia, the John Brown Raid of 1859, which sought an armed overthrow of slavery, begins in Virginia, in what is now West Virginia, just like Martin Delaney, a kind of competitor to Frederick Douglass with regard to the Black Liberation Movement, also has roots in Virginia, or what is now West Virginia. So this area of the United States, the DMV, the District, Maryland, and Virginia, it's really the cockpit of slavery. It's the cockpit of power. And I'm happy to say and proud to say that our ancestors fought relentlessly and tirelessly to overthrow that hated and despicable system and then pass the baton on for others to then follow.
1: You know, Elliot, this is the what Dr. Horn always continues to emphasize, which I appreciate, especially now, is to center that, the African resistance, right, in this period. So I think that's important because sometimes today it doesn't come across like we, and maybe that might be who I'm listening to more than the, actually what is being said out there, like we weren't in continuous resistance. I just appreciate that, Dr. Horn, that you, you know, emphasize that part. And I'll come back to that when we, because I like to see the continuity of the impact of the Haitian Revolution and Nat Turner in a Western Hemisphere African world revolution. But Elliot, you can go from here.
2: Professor Horn, Dr. Horn, the let me go, because I want to jump to chapter three, and talk about some things there. The mass deportation of U.S. Negroes to Liberia, and there's a question mark there. Now, I'm going to read a couple of things from this National Archives dealing with the American Colonization Society, which was established or formed in 1816. Their aim was to relocate free black Americans and formerly enslaved to Liberia, a colony in West Africa. Ultimately, around 12 to 16,000 people were sent to Liberia. Now, I want to read three things here: goals, support and opposition, and the reason for the opposition. It says goals here. The American Colonization Society sought to address the problem of free blacks in the United States by resettling them in Liberia, which was founded in 1822. The support, while some white Americans and abolitionists supported the American Colonization Society, many black Americans, particularly those in free black communities, viewed it with suspicion and hostility. It says the reason for the opposition: black Americans often saw the American Colonization Society as a way to remove free black people from the U.S., potentially weakening the fight against slavery. Dr. Horn, this issue, and I'm going to use that term that Margaret Sanger and others used in the 1940s, I think, this Negro problem was something that had been going on early on. You see it popping its head up, seemed like every 25 years or so, Caucasians or people of Caucasian descent is talking about this. This has been a problem to them since this country was established, because it was never established to have free blacks walking around in society. In fact, that wasn't they didn't even address our people as being people when that Constitution and the Bill of Rights was formed. So it's always been a problem for them having us here if we wasn't on a plantation walking around free in society. So this ideal of removing blacks from the society, and it had some support, but it started waning when the money was drying up. But I think the Nat Turner rebellion kind of refueled it. Talk about it from that perspective, because this conversation comes up again a little before Lincoln became president. But I want to talk about it during this period of the formation and their mindset as far as removing our ancestors from what they considered society.
0: Well, first of all, it's no accident that the leaders of the so-called American Colonization Society were centered in the DMV, including many leading members of the elite and the establishment, including Chief Justice of U.S. Supreme Court John Marshall, amongst others. Interestingly enough, it stems from the fact that the free Negroes, particularly in Maryland, were scapegoated for what the enslaved did in Washington, D.C., aforementioned in August 1814, when they helped to torch Washington and send President Madison and his spouse Dolly fleeing. That is to say that it was felt that the free Negroes were a bad influence on the enslaved population, because part of the hustle with regard to slavery was this idea that black people were inevitably supposed to be enslaved. Of course, there is a a long time so-called biblical story about the curse of Ham that helps to undergird that notion. But how could you float that kind of propaganda when right next door in Maryland, actually, you had free Negroes in Washington, D.C. as well, who were harassed and persecuted? So it was felt that they were a bad example, so they had to go. And that led to the formation of the state of Liberia in 1822. But what's interesting, as I point out also in the book, that boomerangs, because by the time of the Liberian Declaration of Independence, a few decades after the founding, the Liberian Declaration of Independence is quite militant. And I would suggest you can go online and read it, or you can just order a copy of my book and see my analysis of it. And so that was the beginning to boomerang, because the Liberians were seeking to establish relations with the Haitians. They were seeking to establish relations with the British abolitionists. And so sending all these Negroes to West Africa was not necessarily working the way that the American colonization society had intended, which, of course, brings us to the sainted Abraham Lincoln, who had the idea of emancipation coupled with immigration, that is to say, free the enslaved, but they all had to go. In my book on Brazil, The Deepest South, I talk about how he was negotiating at length with the Brazilians to send us all there. But finally, the Brazilians said, thank you very much. We have enough black people. We don't need yours. Then there was an idea to send us to the Dominican Republic. That barely failed. Otherwise, perhaps we would not be here in North America. In my first book of 2026, which deals with the Asia-Pacific region, I talk about the war in the Philippines of 1898. And the idea then was to ship us all to the Philippines, believe it or not. So there's been this persistent idea, as you suggest, of getting rid of the black people. And I think that this sheds new light upon these Back to Africa movements, for example. Because I think ultimately in the 20th century, or even before, the idea was it's better to jump rather than being pushed. That is to say, it's better to leave voluntarily rather than being pushed out willy-nilly, because if you leave voluntarily, then you can have a softer landing than just being dumped in the Dominican Republic, being dumped in Brazil, or being dumped in West Africa.
2: Go ahead, Richard.
1: No, I was, first I have to let you know, Dr. Horn, we're simulcasting on Clubhouse. And the Clubhouse family of Time for Awakening is enjoying the exchange, and also want to make an offering to you to come there. And also would like to, you know, think of how can we assist you in putting your books on audiobooks. And when Clubhouse, they do more audiobooks. So that's something for another time. But, you know, one thing that got me as I was looking through, you know, just the chapters and thinking about your book is, and all the books and how you're centering the historical research you've done, is that, and I want to be able to want you to, you know, clarify for me, with the development of Haiti as the first black republic in the Western hemisphaire, right? Was all the other revolts interconnected? And could we say that they were, there was a really an African Western revolution going on against slavery at this particular time that you address in this particular book between the 1800s and particularly into the 1850s, especially around the 1830s? But is it Jamaica, Barbados, Nat Turner, you know, are in revolt? Are they, should we look at them as interconnected, or should we look at them as isolated entities that are revolting against this slaveocracy, the global slaveocracy that is happening by, you know, European settlers?
0: Well, certainly you should look at them as interconnected, which obviously sheds light upon ideas in 2025, which suggests that black people with roots in the United States should not necessarily have links with other black people in the Caribbean or in the Americas generally. I mean, it's well known and has been well known for some time that Gabriel's Revolt in Virginia in circa 1800 was deeply inspired and influenced by ongoing events that were taking place in the island we call Hispaniola, which would ultimately give birth to the Haitian Revolution by 1804. We already know that Dingman Martin Bessie, who was a seafarer and a free Negro in Charleston, South Carolina, reputedly was in and out in his travels of in and out of the Caribbean. And the idea was to do a mass revolt in Charleston and then escape en masse to the Caribbean, for example. So it's fair to say that these revolts were interconnected. And of course, if you look at the abolition of the slave trade by London in 1807, it's a direct response to the Haitian Revolution culminating in 1804. We also know that the Haitian revolutionaries, like revolutionaries everywhere and anywhere, were seeking to spread their gospel. So they were seeking to influence the revolt of the enslaved in Barbados, for example. I talk about that in my book, Confronting Black Jacobins, on the Haitian Revolution and the Origins of the Dominican Republic. It's well known that the Haitians were giving aid to Simon Bolivar and what is now Venezuela on the premise that Bolivar, if he came to power against Spanish colonialism, would then move to abolish slavery, for example. And there is a lot of work going on right now, of research, writing, about this precise subject, which I would hope our audience would pay careful and close attention to.
1: Elliot, do you have another? I have another thought or question, but we can go on.
2: Dr. Horn, let me go back, because me and Richard, we're going to be jumping back and forth to two things that we see in this the table here that kind of goes back to conversations that we've had on this program with you and with others. Let me go back to, because we talked about the establishment of that American Colonization Society and why it was done. And you've alluded in conversations, I'd mentioned how these conversations keep coming up every 10, 20, 25 years, where these conversations come up again, and not only just conversations among white elites, but movement to make these things happen. Now, according to National Archives, Lincoln made statements when he was this was before he was running for president in 1854 about slavery and removing black people, free blacks from society. So when he came president, just talk about, because I want to talk about that meeting that he had with five of our ancestors in D.C. But before that meeting, that act, the District of Columbia Emancipation Act, was done in April of 1862, freeing our ancestors that was enslaved in the District of Columbia, but giving reparations or compensation, however you want to word it, to the captors of our ancestors, where the whites got money for losing quote unquote their property. And a meeting convened shortly after, maybe some months after that. But talk about the environment that led up to him doing that District of Columbia Emancipation Act, because it's some other things I want to say in reference to that. But go ahead, Dr. Horn.
0: Well, as I point out in the book, The Capital of Slavery, what's striking about Abraham Lincoln is that one of the reasons he turned against slavery was because for a good deal of the first half of the 19th century, particularly in the first few decades of the 19th century, you had Euro-American seafarers being enslaved in North Africa, for example. Many of them wrote volumes about their maltreatment and mistreatment. Lincoln read those volumes and helped turn them against slavery. In other words, what helped to turn them against slavery was the enslavement of people like himself, for example, which, and by the way, my second book of 2026 will deal with that in part. in any case, that helps to shed light on his rather pinched view with regard to abolition of slavery. Recall abolition of African slavery. Recall the late, great historian Lerone Bennett, former executive editor of Ebony Magazine, wrote a book, Forced into Glory, about Abraham Lincoln's white dream. I'll never forget, you can see it on C-SPAN, how he was grilled and torched by a panel of leading Euro-American scholars for having the temerity and audacity to question the motivations of one Abraham Lincoln. But as I've already indicated, Lincoln's idea was emancipation followed by immigration or migration. That is to say, you're free, but now you have to go, which then leads us to the freeing of the Africans, slave Africans in Washington, D.C. That's what helps to make Washington, D.C. so unique. Insofar, it was the federal district, and it still is the federal district, and it was not part of a state, and so therefore that whole states' rights argument was difficult to apply. And so Congress had authority over Washington, D.C., which led to this April 1862 Emancipation Act before January 1st, 1863, and the Emancipation Proclamation. But as you suggested, they followed the pattern of compensating the enslavers, and that pattern, of course, was followed in Haiti as well. At gunpoint, the Haitian revolutionaries had to compensate their mostly French former enslavers. Otherwise, they would have been bombarded by French gunboats, and that helped to set Haiti on a disastrous path from which it has yet to recover. You should also know that in terms of this revival, if you like, of reparations, the debate in the Black community that we've taken elsewhere, that many in the right-wing community, they want to revive the idea of enslavers being compensated. That's what they mean by reparations, which then brings us to an important meeting that will take place in September 2025 in Addis Ababa, Ethiopia, where the Caribbean community led by Jamaica, Barbados, Trinidad and Tobago will be meeting face-to-face with the leaders of the African Union as a head of state, head of government meeting, the first of its kind. They've had virtual meetings in the past. Mm-hmm. There are delegations being promoted from Black America, since we don't have sovereignty. We're not heads of state or heads of government. We don't receive official invitations, but in fact, our brothers and sisters are planning to flock to Addis Ababa, Ethiopia, to lobby on behalf of that agenda, reparations agenda, which is the number one item on that agenda for this very important meeting. And given the fact that Addis Ababa has diplomatic legations from Brazil, from South Africa, from Russia, from China, et cetera, this will be a marvelous opportunity to put pressure on Washington, not only for reparations, but I would also say with regard to imposing sanctions against the Trump regime for the depredations it routinely inflicts on our community.
2: Listen, we're going to take a brief break. When we come back, you open up some things there that I want to delve into, Professor Horn. Also, I want to talk about the men that met with Lincoln. I think it was five of our ancestors that met with Lincoln after that District of Columbia Emancipation Act was signed. You know what? Because it's 3 minutes before the top of the hour. Let's take a brief break, and when we come back, we'll continue the conversation. You can get involved, too, with a question or comment by dialing 215-490-9832. That's 215-490-9832. We're in conversation with author, historian, and Moore's Professor of History and African-American Studies at the University of Houston. Dr. Gerald Horn is with us. The book, The Capital of Slavery, Washington, D.C., 1800 to 1865. We'll be right back.

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1: It does not profit black people or poor people anything to have the vote and not be able to select the candidates who they want to choose. Now, how can you choose between Lyndon Johnson, Nixon, Agnew, Wallace, and Humphrey? There is no choice. Evil is evil. There's nothing in between that. I think the vote can only be used as a tool of organization. We can only use the vote to organize our people. Now, to really believe that we can put someone in office and that these people would be responsive to our needs is naive, politically naive. Because even if one of the black candidates who ran for office was to take the office of president, then black people must be prepared to fight against that person.
2: Why?
1: Because, you see, the system mandates the action of the individual. The individual does not determine how this country will function. This country works off the military-industrial complex, which means that it's profitable to wage war. And unless you devise another plan, another scheme to sustain, to boost this economy, then it's going to be necessary to wage war. Whether, a black individual is in office or a white individual is in office. Well, we're talking about a complete change in system.

The system is rotten to the core. That's why every time we have had a presidential election, whether it's white or black, you always have to choose between the lesser of two evils. So you either vote for Satan or the devil, and you catch hell with either one.

0: this included comedians, comics, trumpet players, baseball players. Show me in the white community where a comedian is a white leader. Show me in the white community where a singer is a white leader, or a dancer or a trumpet player is a white leader. These aren't leaders. These are puppets and clowns that have been set up over the white community and over the black community by the white community, and have been made celebrities, and usually say exactly what they know that the white man wants to hear.
1: Black men believe in violence, one believe in integration, one believe that one day after we all marry white women, we'll all be a light brown color and there'll be no problem. One believes that if we get enough politics and education, we can take over the country and be the mayor and the president. One believe, such as I, that separating on some land will solve it. Cleaning up our own neighborhoods, respecting our own women, and doing something for ourselves, and quit begging white people. This is our solution.

You know, we really are being colonized. In a colony, the education is controlled from outside. The politics is controlled from outside. The economics is controlled from outside. The police in a colony are not there to serve and to protect, but there to keep the colonized ones from disturbing the status quo. The question is, do we want to continue to live as a colony, or do we want to be like the original 13 colonies and decide that we've had enough? Let's break from a colonial past and let's seek freedom.

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1: Welcome back to Time for an Awakening. It's 7:06 on the Sunday edition of Time for an Awakening. Our guest this evening in conversation, author, historian, and Moore's Professor of History and African-American Studies at the University of Houston, Dr. Gerald Horn, is with us. The book, The Capital of Slavery, Washington, D.C., 1800 to 1865. Questions or comments for Dr. Horn, you can reach us by dialing 215-490-9832. That's 215-490-9832.
2: Before you go into your question, I went over to Clubhouse and someone had a question for Dr. Horn. Is it possible for me to ask it now? Or
1: certainly, go ahead.
2: And let me set it up like this, Dr. Horn. I was thinking about your work and all the work you've done. And believe me, the ancestors are pleased and I'm pleased. But it also made me think about Carter G. Woodson. And you had mentioned earlier, with ASALA, the Association for African History, and also Dr. Clark's African Heritage Studies Association. Your work seems to be in that context, of breaking away from the traditional American historical narrative and research. But somebody wanted to know, how is it that you keep yourself so healthy to be so prolific? I mean, is there any lessons that, for us more mere mortals out here that we can aspire to based on, because you can't underlook, and I'm glad that you're not in Texas at this moment, even if you wouldn't be close to what's going on there. But how you do that, if that's an appropriate question?
3: Well, it's an appropriate question. Clean living. But seriously, I mean, I think, let me bifurcate the question and take seriously this concept of clean living. That is to say, try to get a good night's sleep, try to eat well, try to exercise, incorporate exercise into one's everyday existence, like walking at a brisk pace from point A to point Z, for example. I don't drink. I don't smoke. So that's one side. And then the other side is, of course, trying to have a comprehensive view of global events. Because if you just focus on the United States of America, it's easy to get depressed, basically, and to be in a foul mood. Because this country is headed to hell in a handbasket. Mm. And if you're just focused on that and all of the setbacks that are being inflicted, it's going to affect you psychologically. Whereas if you have a global view, you see that part of what's happening in the world right now is that the United States is in retreat. They're trying to adapt to a new international situation. I've suggested elsewhere that the leaders of the North Atlantic countries are having a collective nervous breakdown, in fact. Mm. I mean, for example, recall in February 2025 when J.D. Vance spoke at the Munich Security Conference, counseling the Germans on how they needed to be more forthcoming towards neo-Nazis. The German speaker who came to the platform after J.D. Vance left, he broke down in tears, uncontrollably. Mm. Just the other day, the Chancellor of the Exchequer in London, the Minister of Finance, the Secretary of the Treasury, as we would say, she was in the Parliament as Prime Minister Keir Starmer was being interrogated, and he did not give the Chancellor a full-throated endorsement. She broke down in tears, uncontrolled. I mean, so when you have leaders who are just breaking down in tears, it's an example of a kind of breakdown, and it's a breakdown of society, it's a breakdown of their domination, it's a breakdown of their hegemony. You see this with regard to this ill-advised war on Iran. I mean, reading the U.S. papers, you would think that Israel triumphed. But if you look outside of the United States, you get the opposite idea. And so I think in sum, it's very important to have a healthy outlook by looking past the madness of North America. And it's also important to have a healthy style of living as well.
2: And you know, Elliot, one thing, as and I don't mean to be speaking, Dr. Horn, as if you're not there, but one thing that you and I mentioned, you know, Dr. Clark and Dr. Carter Woodson, is that y'all were not just historians. You know, one time I heard you say you identified yourself as an ambassador. I mean, being activist historians, and it made me wonder. Is there a cadre of young intellectual academics that are, you know, see themselves as activist historians, meaning that they are intellectuals, they are see that they have a purpose, that they are doing the rigor of the research of their discipline, and that they see that it's important to not just be isolated from the community in general. I never seen you be isolated. You're always making yourself accessible. And I just wanted to acknowledge that. And I hope that there is a cadre out there like yourselves, you know, because y'all become critical in relationship to assisting us in thinking through and also strategic thinking and making tactical moves based off of your work.
3: Well, you know, for a few years now, I've been doing these regular interviews on the Pacifica Station in Los Angeles. I just recorded three interviews today before talking to you gentlemen. And many of the interviews are with younger Black historians and scholars who are doing amazing work. Some of them are involved in the aforementioned organization founded by Carter G. Woodson, the Association for the Study of African American Life and History. Some are affiliated with the National Council of Black Studies. And sadly and unfortunately, oftentimes the work, which is very good, doesn't receive that much play, doesn't receive that much publicity, which is one of the reasons I started doing these interviews, which we then not only broadcast on the radio, but then upload to YouTube and other platforms so that their work can be better known.
2: And on time for Awakening at Clubhouse, Brother Ron, with the permission that you've given from Pacifica, I think that's Tuesdays and Thursdays, plays those broadcasts again to be a part of that dissemination process. So, again, thank you for, you know, for being just that thoughtful and understanding that this is as we had talked about in the time period of your book, The Capital of Slavery, Washington, D.C., 1800 to 1865, that the resistance movement is interconnected, you know, and the intellectual warfare is a important element in the arsenal for our to be, you know, I didn't mean to hold up, Elliot, but I just wanted to, you know, bring that out.
1: No, listener wanted to have his views heard, and that's why we do this. I did want to go back just before we broke. We were talking about the meeting that Lincoln set up with some of our ancestors, Dr. Horn. But you know, let me kind of set it up by saying this and just read a paragraph or two from this National Archive, because what has been taught to our people over the decades and maybe over the hundreds of years is that Lincoln was a friend to Black people. And if you read these historical accounts and get familiar with our struggle in our history, you see a different picture of the players involved. Now, let me read this. This was before the Declaration in District of Columbia was signed, the District of Columbia Emancipation Act. That was signed in April of 1862. But let me read a couple of paragraphs here. It says, by early 1861, Lincoln

0: America's property. The coal would be sold to the Navy. Lincoln sought to test the idea on slave population in Delaware, but the idea meant fierce opposition from white abolitionists when it became public. In 1862, Lincoln was still in mind that emancipation and deportation was the key to a peaceful United States. He supported a bill in Congress that provided money to do this. Now, this is after that act was signed. So we see that Lincoln's whole objective was to stop the fighting among Europeans. And he believed that getting rid of black folks out of this country would stop that fighting. Now, you had two men that were prominent at that time that kind of viewed this situation differently from the way I see it. And Richard, you can weigh in on this too. Martin Delaney looked at our people as having an opportunity to establish themselves elsewhere. Frederick Douglass seen our people as being here and we should be here. This was our land. We fought for it. We built it, and we got just as much right to it as Europeans. But while Lincoln is making all of these moves, he's not consulting with any of those men. He's consulting with his own brothers. The only time he consulted with Douglas was when his back was against the wall and that Emancipation Proclamation had to be signed. But that meeting with five of our ancestors. Talk about that, Dr. Horn, because with the men, and Douglas wasn't invited to that meeting. So with the men that were there, who were these men and what enabled them to be there at that meeting, if you know anything about these particular men?
1: Well, I covered it at length in the book. I don't have the book before me right now.
0: Okay.
1: But as I recall, they were Christian pastors from the sizable congregations in Washington, D.C., and yet they felt insulted by this meeting. Because keep in mind that the Lincoln government was not doing very well in terms of fighting the slave owners' revolt during the U.S. Civil War. And what turned the tide and what actually led to the Emancipation Proclamation was the desire to recruit more black soldiers, which was already in motion by the time of this meeting. And so on the one hand, the Lincoln government and Abraham Lincoln himself were requesting that black men do a blood sacrifice by helping to save his regime. And of course, as coincidentally, could lead to emancipation. But on the other hand, he wanted them all to leave. And it was really insulting. I mean, it was almost like he's saying that, you know, you folk people are chumps. You're going to give up your life to save the regime, but then you have to go. Now, keep in mind as well that I see a sort of concord between Douglas and Delaney, even though their ultimate objectives and ambitions might have not been congruent, insofar as both were suggesting, in my estimation, that there should be some sort of self-determination.
0: Yes.
1: That is to say, if you wanted to leave, well, you know, the United States government probably should, I would say this is even true in 2025, should give you reparations so that you can resettle in Namibia, for example. And if you wanted to stay, the U.S. government should provide reparations in terms of health care and education and all the rest to compensate for centuries of degradation. In other words, these debates of the 19th century are still relevant and alive in 2025.
0: Mm. Yes, yes. Mm. In fact, that's my whole point of even bringing this line of questioning up, because these, go ahead, Dr. Horn. I didn't mean to cut across you. Go ahead.
1: No. You're good. It's L.A. and the Brother Richard is your show.
2: I see there's some people on the board, but I do, as usual,

0: both of you. I'm full of thought questions that I would like to share. Or at least get your feedback on. And I'm thinking of, and I have to say, in our reading, in our, we have a book club, you know, audio book club on Clubhouse. So we, you know, dealt with the time periods that you raised in the capital of slavery, Washington, D.C., 1800, 1865. And I have to say, I had a particular view of John Brown. And it was at some, I forget the actual book, it kind of moved me through. But I'm thinking about this time period, 1850 to 1863, and John Brown, the chapter, John Brown, His Truth and Marching On. And I'm also thinking about the Kansas-Nebraska Act and the Ireland Great Famine and immigration that increased here in North America. And I'm as I started, I'm wondering about you know, the whole question of whiteness of this period. And I'm wondering if you're how did you, and I think you've dealt with this before, but how do you deal with John Brown in this particular text and research in this particular chapter?
1: Well, first of all, you need to recognize that John Brown was part of a multiracial cadre. For example, a major source for my chapter and my writings on that raid come from Osborne Anderson, who, by the way, escaped from Harper's Ferry, Virginia, now West Virginia, into Pennsylvania, and then onward to Canada. And, of course, he was a black man. Of course, there were many black men within that cadre that raided the U.S. Armory in Harper's Ferry, Virginia, with the idea of seizing weapons and then arming the Africans so that they could fight for their freedom. And so John Brown also had studied military science, studied military battles in Europe as a predicate to this conflict in Harper's Ferry. And I don't think John Brown has gotten a fair rendering in the United States, which is somewhat understandable given the racism and white supremacy. That is to say, he's oftentimes portrayed as mad. It's almost as if you're a Euro-American who wants to see slavery abolished. You have to be crazy, for example. As a matter of fact, Ethan Hawke, who is a well-known U.S. actor, he was in a recent TV movie about John Brown. And that's, I couldn't even watch it because it was portraying him as being sort of a ridiculous, ludicrous figure. I think that we need to help these folks with whom we share North America. We need to help them develop better role models. And instead of, for example, sanctifying and glorifying Abraham Lincoln, which is the pattern of K through 12 education, we need to present them with John Brown as a person to emulate, if they're looking for someone to emulate. That is to say, a person was willing to give up his life in order to abolish this pestilence known as slavery. So fortunately, Du Bois, as you know, one of his early books was on John Brown.
0: Right.
1: And the capsule summary of Du Bois' book is that John Brown was right.
0: Mm. He said that that's with an exclamation point. He was right. Mm. Yeah. Thank you for that, Don.
2: Dr. Horn, the before we kind of spin off into because you mentioned about these things being prevalent now, and I'd really like to talk about how you see it, these same arguments now, and kind of mix it in with the kind of geopolitical environment that we find ourselves in. And when I say we, I'm talking about black folks here in the United States. There are two other things I wanted to mention in reference to Lincoln's meeting with our ancestors, because you mentioned that the five men that met with him, because I think that one account says that Lincoln's valet, William Slade, went out to get these men. he was Lincoln's valet. The picture of him, they said he was black. The picture of him, you'd be hard pressed to see that he was black, but you know, they recognize him as being black or Negro in this photograph. And he went out and rounded these men up, and they came. And you, when you mentioned that they felt insulted, I wanted to read an account of what they said and what was said to them, but I want you to kind of word it in your how you see it when you said that they felt insulted by what Lincoln had proposed. Go ahead, Dr. Horn.
1: Well, as I said, I mean, he was talking out of both sides of his mouth. He was speaking with a forked tongue, as to use that aphorism that has been passed down to us. That is to say, on the one hand, he was hoping that these people who he was meeting with would act as recruiting sergeants to help drum up support for what was then a losing cause by the Lincoln government in terms of fighting these enslavers and their foot soldiers who were mostly poor and working class. On the other hand, after the battle was finished, he wanted them all to leave, even yes. if they didn't want to leave. I mean, it's really insulting. I mean, and you see that same sort of insult to our intelligence today, for example. As a matter of fact, being black in the United States today is really being continually insulted, I mean, basically. Not only in the way that you're maltreated and mistreated.
3: They tried to recruit some volunteer mercenaries.
2: It's good, Dr. Horn.
1: Okay. You know, in terms of the propaganda that's taught to our children in K through 12 education, for example, it's basically a sort of white nationalist narrative. In fact, as I've said before, you have two predominant wings. I don't think it's necessarily encompassing the whole body of this population, but certainly they're hegemonic. You have sort of a right-wing white nationalism represented by Mr. Trump and the 77 million, and then you have a sort of left-wing white nationalism. Mr. Trump speaks of DEI, diversity, equity, and inclusion, that needs to be overthrown, that if you get on an airplane and it's a black pilot, you should get nervous because he's or she is unqualified and won't be able to land the plane. And then the left-wing white nationalists, they invent these terms like identity politics and identitarian to describe our black liberation movement, to defame our black liberation movement. At the same time, of course, they don't apply that to Israel, which is a state based upon an exclusivist ethno-religious identity where benefits and demerits are handed out on the basis of identity. Now, that's identity politics. I've never heard one of these left-wing white nationalists, who are supposed to have a more cosmopolitan, urbane point of view, describe Israel in those terms. That's a continuing insult, which is one of the reasons, of course, I'm afraid to say, why so many of our people wind up in mental hospitals, wind up in suicide packs, wind up being fortunately driven out of the country.
2: Dr. Horn, you see, you know, you mentioned in this geopolitical view of how or what's going on in the Middle East and how it's being viewed globally. I'm a kind of divert from the book a little bit because, you know, we've talked about black leadership or misleadership, however you want to view it, and how they should be viewing this in behalf of the people they represent. Because you've just mentioned a little while ago about the meeting coming up in Addis Ababa with six regent representatives that represent governments, represent nations, meeting in Addis Ababa with the African Union, and the topic being global reparations for Africans and people of African descent. But missing from that struggle is a key piece as far as I'm viewing it. And that's leadership here in the United States. And I'm talking about black leadership that has been muted and silenced in reference to this struggle. They never mention anything about what's going on the continent, what's going on among grassroots elements in regards to that struggle, the relationships that are being built between people here, and I'm talking about grassroots organizers, and what's going on globally. It's like they're being instructed to totally ignore these things. And I believe that that instruction given to them is going to backfire on them. Talk about it from your perspective of seeing these things happen globally and basic silence from quote unquote black leadership.
1: Well, I think it was my comrade Charles Barron of New York, who also has a radio program, used to be in the City Council of New York and the State Assembly in Albany. He rebuked Hakeem Jeffries, the Speaker of the House in Waiting from Brooklyn, who, of course, is a man of African descent, the nephew of Professor Leonard Jeffries, because Hakeem was quoted as saying, "Israel today, Israel tomorrow, Israel forever." And Brother Barron said that that was, in a sense, walking the footsteps of George Wallace, Jim Crow governor of Alabama, who some decades ago said, "Segregation today, segregation tomorrow, segregation forever." And I think that Brother Barron has a point, because when you have the Israel lobby gang up on the former congressman from Bronx, Westchester, Jamal Bowman, and dislodge him from office, not least because of his sympathy for the victims of genocide, doing the same to Cori Bush, the former congressperson from St. Louis, who was similar to Jamal Bowman, why should our remaining leaders be in solidarity with this apartheid regime whose leader, Benjamin Netanyahu, is a fugitive from justice? There is an indictment hanging over his head at the International Criminal Court. The possible next mayor of New York City, Z. Kwame Mamdani, has said that if he's elected, he will arrest Mr. Netanyahu the next time he shows up in New York City, which is one of the reasons why there's so much hysteria right now on Wall Street about the possibility of his being elected. So I mentioned Hakeem, but I could have talked about his comrade from Southeast Queens, speaking of Gregory Meeks, the ranking member on the House Foreign Affairs Committee, who has been carrying water for Wall Street, has even had the gumption and audacity to talk about putting sanctions on the South African regime, not least because of lack of sympathy for it bringing a case in the International Court of Justice in The Hague, charging Israel with genocide against the Palestinians because of South Africa's close relationship with the BRICS, Brazil, Russia, India, China, South Africa, which is presenting an alternative to the U.S.-dominated system. And, of course, we all know that at our expense, Mr. Trump has brought across the Atlantic a number of so-called Afrikaners, that is to say those from the European minority, who are fleeing justice and fleeing equity for what they consider to be a land of injustice and inequity here in the United States. And, of course, they're being put up at our expense. Of course, hopefully with Mr. Trump having a fallout with the erstwhile first buddy Elon Musk, also with roots in apartheid South Africa, that will call into question Mr. Trump's subsidy to Elon Musk's compatriots, who are now, many of them actually, now in Alabama, of all places.
2: Yeah, Bridget?
0: Oops. No, I was just thinking, as y'all were talking about black leadership and bringing it up, I was just wondering, let me say this. I'm reading a paper by Dr. Henderson and talking about Dr. Ron Walters and dealing with our political fractions. You mentioned earlier, Dr. Horn, Martin Delaney and Frederick Douglass, and those two views, I guess, still permeate within our political thought and has some contention around our organizing. And I'm wondering, you always say that we need to get a broader international view, and we were hoping that the NAACP is in their statement about fascism, recognize that their need as an institution, realize it in this time to broaden their view. What is it else that we, you know, from looking, just even if you looked at the work that you've done, what is it that we need to be more focused on in relationship to this leadership class that we have, or the leadership class that we need to develop for this time based off of the history that you've been working on, if that makes sense to you?
1: Well, I'll throw some stuff out there, and if it doesn't address your point, you can obviously follow up. I think that there needs to be more systematic study. When I was a youngster, which was many years ago, we used to have study groups.
0: Yeah.
1: We would have books of history, philosophy, for example. A group of us would study. We'd come together to discuss it. As a matter of fact, I've told the anecdote many times that some years ago when I was in Northern California and I was teaching at this prison, and I lent a copy of a book to a man then known as Donald DeFries. I never got the book back. It was part of a study circle in this prison. Then I never got the book back because he wound up being killed in a shootout in Los Angeles some decades ago. And so I really do think we need more systematic study. And given the fact that, unlike when I was a youngster, there's now an internet, you can keep up to date with events all over the world on that smartphone that you carry. There's no excuse for being uninformed. Second of all, I think that we need to be more activists in the organizations that we're in. Many of us are part of unions, such as myself. Many of us are part of tenants' unions. Many of us are part of church congregations, for example, or mosques, for example. They should not be excluded from this kind of intellectual labor or its complement, which is activism. And I would say that's particularly true for those of us who are parts of unions, because unions have a checkered history in this country, to put it mildly. I was noticing the other day, as a matter of fact, you folks might want to comment on it, I saw a picture from Philadelphia, how city workers have gone out on strike. And that's an opportunity to educate the workforce, for example, because at a fraught moment like this, when workers are out on the streets, they're withdrawing their labor, that's an opportunity for mass education. It's an opportunity for moving the needle politically. So that's my response to your question. But of course, follow up if I haven't addressed the point you.
0: No. Those examples are on point. And one thing, and I was trying to find the exact quote in this article that Dr. Henderson did, looking at Ron Walters' analysis and bringing together, he was saying that we had a quasi political infrastructure. I guess that had the opportunity to bring the divergence of our different views. Hopefully I'm characterizing this correctly. And I'm thinking of the assembly in 72. And I just feel that that's an absence of now, and how important the study groups would be a part of that infrastructure. And I'm wondering, is that in 2025, that kind of internal coalition or assembly, is it just outmoded from a historical perspective? Because when we look at the period that you're addressing, whether it be the Equal Rights League, whether it be the Negro conventions, there were, even at that point of disenfranchisement from the political system, is it fair to say that that was still going on through the 1800s through up to 1860? Is it out of vogue now, is my question.
1: Well, I hope it's not out of vogue. I mean, certainly we've suffered setbacks. I mean, I think of the fact that TransAfrica is now defunct. Some you may recall this organization led by the late Randall Robinson, who did pioneering work on the question of reparations, pioneering work, in fact, on the question of self-exile, because he wound up exiling himself to the Caribbean, to St. Kitts. But TransAfrica was a Black American lobby on the question of Africa and the Caribbean, did yeoman duty during the bad old days pre-1994 of apartheid. But post-1994, it tended to wither. Now, today, I've been in touch with and have actually been giving lectures to this group called Black Alliance for Peace, which in many ways is walking in the footsteps of TransAfrica, admittedly to the left of TransAfrica. And it's much more of a grassroots-based organization, whereas TransAfrica was more of a lobby with an office, although it did have chapters, but I didn't really see that as its major mission, whereas Black Alliance for Peace sees chapter building as a major mission. And then Black Alliance for Peace not only challenges Washington in Africa and the Caribbean, but it challenges Washington all over the world, mm-hmm. in fact, which I think is laudatory and I think will pay dividends when we congregate in Addis Ababa, Ethiopia in September 2025.
0: And it just, we had Brother Camus from, I forget, Elliot, when they had the convention, the Black Radical Convention, was that last month? And they're planning the Pennsylvania independent African independent party is planning a convention here in Philadelphia. I think that's October. Speaking to your point, one, that hopefully is not out of vogue, and two, the possibility, which makes me ask the question in your chapter, and I'm trying to make sure that we who are listening recognize how important it is to get Dr. Horn's book, The Capital of Slavery, Washington, D.C., 1800 to 1865, and also so that you'll have the total century, Revolting Capital, Racism, and Radicalism in Washington, D.C., 1900 to 2000, because I think that brings us to where we are. But in the Chapter 7, you have the end of the sum. The end of the sum?
1: And the sum of all villainies. Well, the sum of all villainies, of course, is slavery. That's a quotation from one of the figures in, I think it was Henry McNeil Turner, if I'm not mistaken, who was a character in this book. He is a lauded figure. Books have been written about Henry McNeil Turner. Yes. He was a leading cleric, very militant, spent time in Southern Africa at the end of the 19th century, for example. Many of his writings have been republished in the 21st century. And he, like so many others, was just overwhelmed when slavery finally received its death blow. But also another chapter heading that's worthy of inspection is the idea I introduced from Du Bois's book, Black Reconstruction, which is a book that needs to be reexamined, or perhaps even the subject of a study group, where he lambastes the idea of what he calls fetish worship of the U.S. Constitution.
0: Mm-hmm.
1: And I think that many of our friends in the NAACP, once they made the fateful decision to break with the left, throw Paul Robeson, who, of course, spent many years in Philadelphia, throw Paul Robeson overboard, and then clung ferociously to this idea of the Constitution being this document that would help to vindicate our rights, well, I'm not sure that that particular policy has worked out very well, particularly in light of recent Supreme Court decisions like the one that tried to evade the concept of birthright citizenship, although it's clear that birthright citizenship is on the chopping block, and therefore we've come full circle. We were talking earlier about these repeated attempts to deport us en masse. Recall what we said about the establishment of Liberia 200 years ago, what we said about Brazil, Panama, what I said about the Philippines. Well, history is repeating itself, I'm afraid to say.
2: Yes.
1: Now, it would be one thing if they say, we're going to stuff your pockets with cash and you can go to Namibia. It's another thing that they just, like they did these recent undocumented workers. They just dropped them in South Sudan. They're in South Sudan right now. Mm-hmm. We're talking about Cubans. We're talking about Vietnamese. They just parachuted them, figuratively, into South Sudan, which is one of the poorest countries on planet Earth, Iraq, with conflict. If we're not careful, we will be the next group to be parachuted into South Sudan.
2: Mm, I think that's the target all along, Dr. Horn.
0: I heard that discussion around, or that pronouncement about after birthright citizenship, about the question about moving even American prisoners outside the country. And I'm wondering, does the 13th Amendment allows that to happen without a whole lot of fanfare? But they just threw it out there to see what kind of response people would give to it.
1: Well, as the saying goes, the Constitution basically means whatever a majority of the justices says that it means. And right now, there's a 6-3 conservative majority that is moving at breakneck speed to overthrow the post-Civil War constitutional amendments. You might have seen that article in the New York Times on the front page just about a week or so ago. I was talking about a law student at the University of Florida Law School, the leading law school in the third most populous state, speaking of Florida, who won an award by writing an essay suggesting that we the people was intended only to incorporate so-called white people, for example, he won an award. I mean, it totally sweeps under the rug the post-Civil War amendments, 13th, 14th, and 15th amendments, which supposedly was meant to rectify the profound flaws of the original 18th century Constitution. But the signals are blaring loud, and they're blaring repeatedly, and we would be remiss if we were to ignore the import of those signals.
2: Let me grab a couple callers here and see if they want to have a question or comment for Dr. Horn. Let's go to Philadelphia.
4: Good evening, Brother Elliot.
2: Yes, sir.
4: Good evening, Brother Richard. Good evening, Dr. Horn. How you doing, my good brother?
1: It's all good.
4: Praise, because good to hear you. That's a good show tonight. You know, Dr. Horn, I'm sitting there listening to you tonight, and as I'm listening to you and Brother Elliot and Brother Richard converse, I'm saying to myself, you, and it's frustrating, Dr. Horn, because you would never hear this kind of level of conversation on our black terrestrial radio station, even having you as a guest that could call out people like Hakeem Jeffries and Meeks and them for their support of the Zionist regime of Israel. You just not going to have only one host on that station would even dare to do that. But the other hosts, they'll pretty much fall in line and be muted. They wouldn't even, the thought of them not only not having a guest like you, the thought of it would scare them. You know what I'm saying? And it's sad because our people need to know these things. Like I told Ellie and Richard before, Dr. Horn, a lot of our people in this country, in Philadelphia and elsewhere, even I would dare say up in New York, a lot of our people don't know how Jeffries and Meeks and them so pro-Israel. You know what I mean? And it's sad because our people need to be educated on what these Negroes are doing that's working against the interests of our people. And speaking of Netanyahu, as you know, the criminal is coming to D.C. tomorrow to meet with the other criminal tomorrow at the White House, you know? And I had learned something the day Dr. Horn about Israel and stuff. It forgot my memory to a brother brought it up on the radio outlets today about how Theodore Herzl, the father of Zionism, that the original place for Israel was not supposed to be in Palestine, it was supposed to be in Uganda back in 1903. Which I was aware of that, but you know, things, Dr. Horn, slipped your mind with everything going on. But and it just refreshed my memory. The brother brought that up, that the original place for Israel was supposed to be in Uganda. So that just proves that these people, they just go and conquer people because they wind up something, of course, in Palestine. But the point is that anywhere people of color do what it did, and like Brother Gaddafi said, if Israel if you wanted a Israel built, why you didn't build it in Germany? Since you claim that Hitler and the Germans, the ones that did that to y'all, then the rightful place for Israel, if you want to have an Israel, should have been in Germany. Shouldn't have been in Palestine, nor should it have been in Uganda. You know what I mean, Dr. Horn?
1: Well, speaking of Germany, of course, Germany is probably number two in terms of support for Israel, number two to number one, the United States of America. But as I said, I think that that whole policy is headed for an iceberg.
4: Yeah, I agree.
1: I don't think the policy is sustainable. Mm-hmm. I don't think the propaganda about how Israel came out of the so-called 12-day war smelling like a bouquet of roses, I don't think that propaganda is being accepted globally. It may be accepted in this country. And I trust and I hope that Mr. Netanyahu has the good sense to not go further with this harebrained scheme of attacking a country who has a population 10 times the size of his country, for example.
4: Mm-hmm. Mm-hmm.
1: I hope he has the good sense, but somehow I don't think he does.
4: Well, you know, Dr. Horn, you make a very good point, because it actually leaked out from a host on this radio station that said that she one of the political activists, and she has like friends in the in the media, whatever like that. And they told her that Israel, the mainstream media, keeping away. They said Iran did more damage to Israel than what the media is telling you about. They did more damage than what they telling you about. And also too, like you said, that how even within Israel right now, there's a lot of unrest with the government of Israel, with the Netanyahu and his right-wing cabinet and people like this. So it's a lot of chaos going on. But again, you don't hear a lot of that in the mainstream media. But you know, Dr. Holm, when you look at this country and how they operate, like you said, colonizing people, countries, assassinations, overthrows, whatever term you want to do, the European mindset is so diabolical when the things that they do, because I even listen to how they do their own. For example, Dr. Horn, I was listening to a conservative station back a few months ago, and President Kennedy, for example, who a lot of people was one of the country's most popular presidents, JFK, and how they even do their own. And it was said on a conservative station that when President Kennedy was killed back on November 22nd, 1963, in Dallas, Texas, that was the last straw. They said that he was actually supposed to be killed earlier that year in 63. In other words, Dr. Horn, they were saying that they wanted to kill him in Chicago during a campaign stop, but the logistics wasn't right. And then they wanted to kill him in Miami, but the logistics wasn't right. So Dallas is the so-called perfect storm, and that's why they whacked them in Dallas, because they felt as though that was the perfect storm. And as I'm listening to this, I'm saying, wow. I said, y'all people are so diabolical that y'all even admitting that y'all have no problem taking out one of your own presidents and stuff like that. I mean, so you see the madness. All I'm saying, Dr. Horn, you see the madness. That's why we shouldn't be surprised with the chaos that's going on now with Trump and all this nonsense with him and Netanyahu and the Republican-Democrat shebang back and forth. But these people, to say that they are irrational or immoral, it would be an understatement, because they not only are they those things, but they amoral, which means they lack morals. You know what I'm saying? So, I mean, and again, that's why I appreciate people like yourself, Dr. Horner, can bring some clarity to this thing, because you're dealing with madmen, man. You're dealing with people that's totally irrational, to say the least, you know?
2: Thanks for your contribution.
4: You're welcome, Brother Elliot. Thanks, Dr. Horn. Thanks, Richard. Mm-hmm. Put me on mute, Brother Elliot.
2: Let's go to New York City. New York City.
5: Yes, good evening. Dr. Horn, as always, it's an honor and a privilege to listen to your analysis and the work that you do. You know, I must say this. It's at the point now where it's a waste of time, really, honestly and truly, for black people in this country to focus on Israel and to focus on reparations. Because we've been focusing on those things for many, many years. And the one thing that we haven't done is place ourselves in the position for this white man to follow through with either one of them. We are in no position, unfortunately, to do anything about reparations. We've been talking about it for years. We haven't even figured out how to have all of the groups that supposedly deal with reparations come together on one accord. So if you can't come together on one accord, how the hell you think the most diabolical evil entity on the world, America, is going to do anything in regards to it? As far as Israel go, you know, I really look at it at this position. That's the American white man's problem. That's not me and your problem. We need to be figuring out how we can focus on places like Burkina Faso, being in a situation to where as we could go there and help build that nation up or build other sovereign African nations up. Because the truth of the matter is, and we don't want to admit it, but history teaches us this, we as African people can't build nothing here, because anything here that we build, the white man's going to take it from us. He don't care if he got to kill white people or whoever. He not going to let black people in this country have another Rosewood. He not going to let black people in this country have another Tulsa. So the best thing you could do is come together with a group of black people here, build something, and connect it with back home. Because this situation here, Dr. Horn, and you know it better than I do, this situation for black people are not going to get any better. If anything, it's going to get worse. Because we're not in a position to protect one another. We're not in a position to even employ each other, to feed each other, or anything. Why are we the only ethnic group in this country, the third group that been here, the Native American, the white man, and the African that been here? We don't even own one single grocery store or grocery train, better yet, as one would say. We don't own one. So that right there shows you we can't feed ourselves. We got to change our direction, or we gonna perish. Because it's not getting no better. I don't see where it's getting any better for black people at all in this country. Yeah, you got millionaires. Yeah, you got a few billionaires. Yeah, you got this and that. But the mindset of our people, if we're so concerned about Israel and the Jew, come on, man. I don't care nothing about no Jew. I don't even waste my time on that. You know? But then you'll have black people who got consciousness. Dr. Horn always talking about, did you run everything? Okay, so if he run everything, what you gonna do about it? What position you in to stop it? But, you know, I just like to listen to what you have to say, Dr. Horn. Thank you.
2: Thanks for the contribution.
6: Ellie. Well, should I respond?
2: Well, that's up to you, Dr. Horn. I can go to the next caller.
6: Well, let me just say briefly, I think many of us are concerned with Israel because it triggered World War III, which
2: yes.
6: could mean the end of humanity. And that's what I was trying to indicate a moment or two ago. With regard to building in Burkina Faso and the Sahel states are under siege right now, and not least because of interference in their internal affairs from the United States of America. That is to say that leaving this country and going to Africa, you're still going to be fighting that same dragon when you land on the continent.
2: Yes.
6: And so we need to fight it here, yeah. and we need to fight it there.
2: Yeah. You got to confront it either way. You can't avoid that. Maybe some folks, I don't know what's going on in their mind where they think they can avoid it, but you can't avoid it. Whether it's Israel or the United States, you got to confront it. This has to be confronted. If you don't think that we can confront it, then sit back and let somebody else do it. Let's go to Memphis, Tennessee. Memphis?
7: Hey, good afternoon. Thank you for, you know, blessing us with, you know, a lot of this knowledge. Dr. Horn, I come over from a clubhouse. They know me as High Side B. And I, you know, come on, listen pretty regularly. Right now we're doing the counter-revolution of 1776. But earlier in the conversation, you were talking about you know, that other group needing new heroes like John Brown. And, you know, kind of like in my little studies and research, I've been coming across a man named Moses Dixon, right? And the Knights of Liberty, the Knights and Daughters of Tabor and whatnot. but I don't see a lot of literature on him. How much has he come across any of your research, if any? I think I was first introduced to him in the book called Breaking the Chains and another book called This Nonviolent Stuff Will Get You Killed. But I haven't found a lot of...
2: Oh, goodness, what happened here?
8: This call may be recorded or transcribed.
1: A number of, shall we say, heroes that we... I mean, for example, in the book I did last year, Armed Struggle, on Southern California Panthers and communists, black nationalists and liberals in Southern California through the 60s and 70s, I wrote at length about a Hollywood screenwriter by the name of Dalton Trumbull, who wound up being chased out of the country because of his radicalism, but then raised money for the Black Panther Party. He helped to shape the defense of Angela Davis when she was on trial with the possible death penalty looming before her. I mean, there are countless heroes and sheroes that we could bring before those whom we share this continent with. But I think the issue is getting control over public education, which of course brings us to the big, bad, ugly bill, which is going to be wounding public education because it's going to be authorizing more Christian nationalist academies that are being subsidized by our tax dollars.
7: Gotcha. That's all I had. I thank y'all.
2: Thanks for your contribution, brother. Dr. Horn, thanks for being with us to talk about the new book. I know you're going to have another one coming out next month.
1: No. Early next year.
2: Dr. Horn, listen, I want to get you on, too, because the last time you was on, when we kind of winded up our conversation, I mentioned to you about the potential of a Canelo Crawford match, and it looks like it's going to be on. It's going to be a challenge for Terrence because he's coming up two weight classes, and this guy is a world. Listen, I'm no big fan of Canelo, but this guy's a world class fighter, so he gonna have his hands full. What do you think,
1: yeah,
2: Dr. Horn?
1: I don't know, man. You know, you're going to bet against Canelo?
2: Oh, boy. Well, I can see where your chips is, where your faith lies, Dr. Horn.
1: You know, I don't know, man. I guess you got more money than me.
2: I ain't betting. Dr. Horn, thanks for being with us, and we'll be in communication soon, sir.
1: All right, good luck to you.
2: All right, talk to you soon. Thanks.
0: Yes, bye-bye. Take care now.
1: Bye-bye.
2: We're going to take a brief break, and when we come back, we'll transition into open forum. And Richard, I don't know, we'll talk about it when you got back, because I want to just put out where they can get the book, the different vendors where they can get the book from.
0: Okay.
2: We'll be right back.

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1: New era, a new phase of the struggle, where we have moved from a struggle for decency, which characterized our struggle for 10 or 12 years, to a struggle for genuine equality. And this is where we are getting the resistance, because there was never any intention to go this far. People were reacting to Bull Connor and to Jim Clark rather than acting in good faith for the realization of genuine equality.
2: Do you think white people in this country, and I'm talking about non-segregationists, people devoid or thinking they're devoid of racism, do you have any idea of what they want the Negro to be in America?
1: I think the vast majority of white Americans will go but so far. It's a kind of installment plan for equality, and they are always looking for an excuse to go, but so far.
3: And know that this problem needs to be solved, and we can't keep relegating it to generation after generation because a few of us got a little money, a few of us got positions, a few of us have wealth, while the masses of our people are going steadily down. No one man can rise above the condition of his people. See, brother said responsibility. Is it that we should let them take responsibility to do for us, or should we pool the knowledge that's at the table, the power that's in our community, the wealth that's in our community, to change the harsh reality of black life in America? We have to do the job of fulfilling the black agenda. Thank you.
4: Whites are expert game players in their contests to maintain absolute power. One of the time-honored gimmicks is to point to individual blacks who've achieved recognition. But look at Ralph Bunche. Think about Lena Horne or Mary Anderson. Look at Jackie Robinson. They made it as one of those who has made it. I would like to be thought of as an inspiration to our young, but I don't want them lied to. Name them for me. The examples of blacks who made it. For virtually everyone you name, I can give you a sordid piece of factual information on how they have been mistreated. Humiliated. Not being able to fight back is a form of severe punishment.
1: I come here tonight and plead with you. Believe in yourself and believe that you're somebody. As I said to the group last night, nobody else can do this for us. No document can do this for us. No Lincolnian Emancipation Proclamation can do this for us. No Kennisonian or Johnsonian Civil Rights Bill can do this for us. If the Negro is to be free, he must move down into the inner resources of his own soul and sign with the pen and ink of self-assertive manhood his own Emancipation Proclamation.

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2: Welcome back to Time for an Awakening. It's 8:12 on this Sunday edition of Time for an Awakening. We'll transition into open forum. Richard, give up the locations where the book can be acquired. I don't know where you got yours.
3: The only publisher you have to go to, if you Google International Publishers, which is in New York, 235 West 23rd Street, and you can call them and order them directly. That's the I noticed that Amazon doesn't have it, Borders doesn't have it, and the local, you can order from your local black bookstores in your area, but they will be ordering it from International Publishers. And again, that's International Publishers. The telephone number is 215-366-9816, or go to your local black bookstore and see if they're on one of the publishers they carry as a distributor, that book, and you can get it from there.
2: Okay. Let's go to Toronto, Canada. Toronto?
4: Hello, can you hear me?
2: I hear you now.
4: Hello.
2: I hear you now. Toronto.
4: Hello.
2: Toronto, can you hear me?
3: There must be someone with his phone.
2: Put them on hold. Toronto. Give us a call back, Toronto. Something's going on with your phone. Hopefully you can call us back. Richard, there's a couple of things that before we kind of transition and just kick around some things in open form. Dr. Horn talked about the the man at that meeting felt disrespected. You remember when he said that, Richard?
3: Right.
2: And I seen the names of the five men that were invited by his valet. And one of them, this Ebenezer Bassett, he was the principal of the colored school for Cheney. That was Cheney, wasn't it?
3: Yeah. Institute of Colored Youth, yes.
2: Okay, and this other guy, Cook, John Cook, I think he was one of the wealthiest black guy that was in Washington at that time. And all of these people were like prominent black men, a member of the Prince Hall Masons and a leader of the black community, one of the first guys. This other guy, A.M. Sumner, was a black businessman there. So it was the elite in Washington of blacks that came to the meeting. I just want to read to you because he invited the press there to the meeting. The press at that time. But you remember when I read off that he had sent like a secret embassy to look at this land in Panama, that this right. Pennsylvania businessman, some of the white elites had told him that he had this land and the coal could be used to fund the Navy. Well, it mentions in the same, later on in the same report that they found that the land proved that the coal there was worthless and that there was a small matter with Costa Rica that claimed ownership of this guy's property.
3: Yeah.
2: But it says 4 days before Lincoln's death, speaking to General Benjamin Butler, Lincoln still pressed on with deportation as the only peaceable solution to America's race problem. And this is a quote. I can only believe that the South and North can live in peace. I can hardly believe that the South and North can live in peace unless we get rid of these Negroes. I believe it would be better to export them to another country. So, I mean, that was his whole thing, Richard. He wanted blacks out of here at all costs. Now, I just want to read the minutes there. Well, not necessarily the minutes or what was said. I guess you could kind of use a tantamount to the minutes. Because Dr. Horn said that the men that attended the meeting felt disrespected. Let me read this, Richard. It's about 3-4 paragraphs. It says, Lincoln was the first president to invite African Americans to publicly announce to a publicly announced meeting at the White House. On August 14, 1862, five prominent black men of Washington, D.C. accepted Lincoln's invitation to meet with him in his office. This unprecedented gathering was to be Lincoln's attempt to engage their support for black colonization overseas. It is always difficult to refuse a request from the most politically powerful officer in the country. Indeed, Lincoln got his requested voluntary colonization recruits soon after the meeting. Lincoln had a journalist attend, and a transcript of the meeting appeared in newspapers across the country. The manner in which Lincoln conducted the meeting and the offensive language he used towards his black visitors stoked lively controversy.

0: but went on to say that the people of African descent could never achieve the status of whites in this country. And this was a quote, "Not a single man of your race," he says, "is made equal to a single man of ours." He further blamed the existence of black people in America for the cause of the war. After this devastating assessment of the lack of prospects in the U.S., Lincoln's reputation for wanting blacks deported would now be firmly established in the minds of historical detractors. Historian Henry Louis Gates urges caution about placing too much weight on this meeting as a reflection of Lincoln's complete racial attitudes. This conversation was likely evidence of the ferocity and the ferocious struggle Lincoln endured, Gates said, under the shape-shifting contingencies of command during an agonizing, costly war in which he wrestled with his often contradictory feelings and ambivalence and vacillations about slavery, race, and colonization. So we see here that Henry Louis Gates was giving him an excuse that you can't look at it that way. But evidently, the men looked at it a certain way. You see that Dr. Horn said that the men felt insulted by the way they were talked down to. So, I mean, that was his solution. We got to get you out of here. But the only thing, when the union was about to fall and his back was against the wall, he took Douglas' suggestion and allowed blacks to be in the union and then eventually armed. And the rest is quote-unquote history.
1: Yeah, it's an interesting choice in trying to take that moment. And I guess the thought that comes to my mind, Elliot, is what is the black leadership of today? I mean, we know that after the 70s, we can say, particularly, we've been focusing on the succession of the political those who are in the political machinery, whether they're Democrats or Republicans, but they're part of the political class. Is that the premier of black leadership? I mean, Dr. Horn mentioned about, using Philadelphia and then, this particular strike that's going on, the past impact of leadership coming out of unions, black unions. Are the unions today, it's the point of, are they representing, as they represent their specific interests, are they representing the upliftment of black people? I'm using the term upliftment to generalize that you can have both. You can, your individual and group. And in that period, those men, as you just using as an example, individually, we would say, based off of what they were successful, educators, businessmen, ministers, publishers, but they were not just representing themselves, right? Is that comparable in this moment? And then we heard Dr. Horn mention about, and he's, because he's written about it, and what the NAACP has brought up in relationship to acknowledging, again, I'm really interested to hear, we have talked about this earlier in the year, especially after the election, about characterizing this moment as a fascist moment. And I know people want to use the beachhead of the president as a representative, but we recognize that there's 77 million people that voted for him. And again, Dr. Horn raises the point

0: that there is a what's that? Did he say far right on the right and a far right in relationship to whiteness on the left? And that is what we need to be concerned with when we're looking at fascism operating, you know, whatever that means to those in the Time for Awakening audience, you know, what that means to you. Because we know in the past, I know they give the image of what goes on in Germany as a historical symbol, but we know what fascism in America has looked like as it relates to Black people. And one of the tools has been about, what's that, deportation, you know, of Black people. And again, this hearing that enunciation about, you know, considering sending not just the deportation of those who are illegal immigrants and other context, but those who are in prison. And though that might seem like a little number, you know, in proportion to the American population of Black folks, in proportion to Black folks percentage, this is a somewhat sizable number, but it's not about the number. It's about the political movement to make that a policy that will have impact on Black people, if not everyone else. But, you know, for those of us who are looking at the, from the eyes and perspective of the Black experience, that I think Dr. Horn is just raising that point, and what you, you know, what you bring up in this, you know, this meeting, because all you need is someone sitting in that seat who has, whether the executive by using what's that thing 47 has been doing, executive you know, using that to make this edict, and doesn't have to do that on all people. It's just certain segments. And if we stand on the sideline, it's them today and possibly us tomorrow. That's what you're you know, reemphasizing brings up to me.
1: Yeah, well, I mean, the struggle continues, the organizing continues, and that's what it's going to take, our people to rally around one another and come up with solutions to move our people forward. The solutions are there. A lot of our ancestors left the blueprints. It's just that we have to organize ourselves. It's a lot of factors involved that keeps us disorganized. And some of the things is right in front of our face. I mean, you mentioned the NAACP, for example. Them coming up with this idea about the fascist moment, you think that's coming from them? And when I say them, I'm talking about Black members of the NAACP.
0: That's an interesting question.
1: I don't think it's coming from them at all. None of this stuff coming from them. If you remember last year when they had their convention, I played clips. The convention was about anti-Semitism. That came from them. No, it was mouthed by them. That didn't come from them. So, you know, this stuff, when you asked the question to Dr. Horn about, you know, whether this stuff is not in vogue, the struggle, that whole thing around the 72 convention. Black people backed out, the certain Blacks backed out because of pressure from the same folks. Read their accounts. When the NAACP came up in the 80s, I think it was 84, Kwasi Mfume and others, I know it was in the 80s. And some of the listeners can double check. When they came up with the Memorandum of Understanding with the Nation of Islam, where they were going to try to work together. You remember that?
0: Oh, yeah.
1: And after it was agreed upon, the next thing you know, it was pressure from outside forces, and all of a sudden they backed out. So, you know, you can't say that you represent black folks. And listen, the same thing we seen would happen when Du Bois was involved. Trotter and all those other men said, no, I'm not getting involved with that. We need to stay independent in our struggle. But Du Bois said, well, listen, I think these people are sincere. I'll join in. But later on, he seen where they were right. Right, Richard?
0: Yeah.
1: You know, it's the same thing now. Our people are not stumbling and falling on their own. It's helps out there. It's banana peels and everything else, all in oil skids and everything else all in the way to keep you off your footing, to keep you from getting your moorings and bearings. It ain't like our people just can't get right.
0: Now, that part, I definitely agree. And I definitely, you know, for those who, as Dr. Horn says, you know, like if you just stay, if you just stay listening to the domestic news, the prognostications, you would become depressed, you know. So what was his, you know, remedy was to broaden, because, you know, be more internationalized in your view. But that's also, you know, one thing that, you know, I could say, Ellie, with you, what we try to do here in the sense of where to show that it isn't all what is being done is also what it by others. Right. But what are we doing? And we've, you know, even to over this weekend, you know, what was that, the July 4th independence that went on, the activity that went on in Detroit, the friends of
1: the Black Independence.
0: What was it?
1: Black Independence Day. You talking about July 4th Independence Day? Yeah, right. Black Independence Day.
0: Black Independence Day. You know that those are activities that are going on in the now. You know. And then, you know, it was spoken to what's going to happen in October in both places. The convention is going to be happening here in Philadelphia, and also the activity, organizing activity at Ground Reparations that it will be happening in Ethiopia. These things are, you know, just like, with, you know, again, using Dr. Horn and his work, you know, in the question I asked about, well, was Nat Turner's rebellion and what was going on, the Tacky rebellion in Barbados, and was that Haiti and their pronouncement, you know, to that, as far as the only winning African nation state in the Western Hemisphere, you know, regardless how people, the only nation state, and they could have been one African nation state amongst others, right? I mean, United States was young. They could have created relations, but because of whiteness, they didn't. But at the same time, we hear, what did we hear? That they were exporting the connectiveness of this, you know, I'm gonna call it revolution, not just revolt, but the whole interconnectedness, to where not only did they, you know, we always say, not only did they had to create here in the United States one fugitive slave law, you know, but in those 1850s, they had to create another fugitive slave law, and then had to follow up when they couldn't get enough Negroes to leave, to pick up on that African Colonization Society. They had to come back with Taney, Maryland, you know, which his brother was the governor. You know, when Dr. Horn talked about that, Maryland had its own foreign policy as it relates to the removal of free blacks. And we have to be conscientious of that, that as we see power moves from the federal to the state, you know, And as we see this type of budget being placed and the effect of that budget will be on Black folks, it'll be on, yes, on poor people. Yes, it'll be on elders. Yes, it'll be on, you know, other social class. But for those of us who are looking at the global from the particular, it's going to be devastating on Black people. What do you think we're going to do? We're just going to stand there? Be unhoused? We're already talking about having food deserts, and now we're talking about, you know, not getting even less ample supply by support. So it's just interesting to me, Elliot, that, you know, that on one hand, you can see these other groups and they're organizing, because it ain't just the Jewish wing. These white Christian nationalists, they ain't no joke.
1: Exactly.
0: You know what I mean? And this guy, Bloom, that everybody talking about that comes up with these legal cases. I mean, I wish people would actually look behind who is financing these guys. That's a whole nother invisible class. And they got money. And they're looking for, you know, they're looking to, you know, and that's why I wanted to open up with Dr. Horn about his, you know, his analysis of the making of whiteness as a political concept, you know, that they, you know, like we say Blackness and you got people arguing one way or another, you know, well, Black is a color, you know, there's no such thing as Black, you know, there's no this Black in it. You know, but we're talking about a political concept that even when they war with each other, they reinforce and organize around that ideal. And we cannot say they haven't been effective. Not just in North America, not just with Black Americans, globally. Look at the size of their demographics in the world and look at what they have under control of material resources in the world. How is that so?
1: Yeah. Yeah, you raised several good points. Yeah, but when I mention this, and I just want to mention a few other things here. But when I'm talking about this, I don't focus in, because the caller mentioned about some Jews. I don't focus in on nobody's religion, because it don't matter whether a European is a Christian nationalist, whether he call himself Jewish, whether he's Protestant or Catholic. They're doing it. I don't care what to do. You know, he might be Jewish today and Catholic tomorrow. I don't care. I ain't focusing on nobody's so-called nationality. Because last time I checked, historically, the Hebrews that is mentioned during the time of the scriptures was not white. They came from Africa and they were Black. So, you know, somebody else latching onto a religion. I'm not focusing in on that. I don't care what they are. They're European at base. The Richard, I don't know whether you, because you don't have television. You know, they got it. Well, you notice a municipal strike here in Philadelphia.
0: Yeah.
1: The first time in 39, basically 40 years, that the DC 33 went on strike. And it's a predominantly Black union. I know you know that.
0: Right, right.
1: Now, the cops got their money. It was all type of accolades. The firemen, 47, which is the white collar and is predominantly white. They got their extension. In fact, the mayor had to beg them to come back to work. I know you're aware of that, Richard, because they weren't interested in coming back to work.
0: Right.
1: You know, for COVID, they were working from home.
0: Right.
1: And some of them would come in maybe 2-3 days a week. She was requiring that they come in every day, and it was getting a lot of backlash and kickback. So all of a sudden, DC 33 goes on strike, and they were working without a contract for almost a year. And then, you know, they have these press conferences and all type of nasty looks on the mayor's face when she, I mean, most of those people look like her.
0: Everybody that was in the background, I seen.
1: Well, I ain't you talking about the politicians that were standing up there with her?
0: I guess the staff.
1: I'm talking about the workers. I'm talking about DC 33, the ones that's putting up trash in these communities. Because it was comments by the membership saying, like, you know, we put you in office, and they're right. DC 33 was the main ones that put her in office, not the cops, definitely not the firemen, definitely not the cops or firemen, or that white collar union. It was DC 33 that put her in office, the black workers. And this is what happens to them. This is how they treat it. Well, I mean, but this is only a microcosm of what these black politicians do to their people nationally, whether it's locally or anything else. It's what we're going to do in reference to it.
0: And again, I like what Dr. Horn said, that, you know, that it goes beyond, in this moment, it goes beyond as they organize and they ask and request and need community support. In order for them to get that increase, they recognize the leadership that they can provide the community in general around other issues as these things come forward. That's going to be important.
1: Yeah, I was looking at some of these statistics here dealing with because. You know, the union president was talking about them fighting for a living wage. And we went over that, you know, when we were talking about that before, about that living, you know, the different breakdowns that they have as far as wages. I'm talking about nationally. And that the municipal workers wasn't making a living wage. So, you know, I looked up some things there, and some of the statistics go up to 2023. A few of them come up to 2024. That the poverty rate among black Philadelphians is at 24.5%, which is the highest of any major city. And that in 2018, for example, 4% of full-time salaried workers in Philadelphia lived in poverty. In that same year, 27% of part-time salaried workers lived in poverty. So you talking about, now, there was a published report came out in the Philadelphia Inquirer last week. Let me read a couple paragraphs here, Richard. The header says 35% of older Philadelphians live below or near the poverty line. Philadelphia is has the highest poverty rate among the nation's 10 largest cities, one of the highest rates among big cities in general. With about 1 in 5 residents living in poverty. And keep in mind, a lot of those 1 in 5 is black. That's the part I added. A pattern that applies even to older Philadelphians as well. Over the past decade, the residents 65 and older have felt pressure of poverty. Their labor force participation rate has increased noticeably in Philadelphia and throughout the nation. The U.S. Census Bureau data from 2023 shows that 23% of older Philadelphians were living in poverty, a higher percentage than most of the 17 comparative cities studied in this report. The poverty rate among Philadelphia's older population, 23%, was 2.7 percentage points higher than the rate of the population at large. Only 2 other cities had a greater difference between overall poverty rate and the poverty rate of older residents. That's San Jose, California, and New York City. Additionally, 11.9% of older Philadelphians are at the poverty threshold, referred to in this report as low income. So if you add those together, the 11.9% and the 3% came out to roughly 34.9%, which is about 35% of individuals living in poverty in Philadelphia, older residents living in poverty. And nationally, if you're looking at those rates, the national rate was 17% in 2023. No, in 2023, it went back up. In 2022, it was 17.1%. In 2023, it was 17.9% of blacks living in poverty. In 2023, 24% of all black children in the nation lived in poverty, up from 22.3% in 2022. Just under 9% of white children lived in poverty. So you got 9% of white children that live in poverty nationally, but 24% of black children living in poverty. Richard, I mean, you know, that a lot of those things kind of show our people what we have to deal with and what we're up against and what we have to do about it one way or the other. Because just like Dr. Horn said, this place is on a collision course, especially for black folks.
0: And we do have to create a new, you know, one thing that's coming to my mind, Elliot, is I hear these numbers and reflect in the little universe that I live in, some of the voices that I hear, because sometimes I hear some voices are saying what would be to like that quarter. I done heard, you know, twice I done heard that like a quarter of the population is living in poverty, and people will debate, well, what that mean, right? In America, your poverty, you know, you go outside America, you know, your poverty is like living in a luxury hotel, but we ain't outside America, right? And what I hear that kind of disturbs me, Elliot, is that when these voices say almost like they're willing to cut off to have anything done to that population because them being in poverty is their fault. It's not structural. You know, they'll say, well, you can't keep blaming racism. You know, or as we hear, you know, like, well, they're, you know, white folks doing what white folks do. You know, Dr. Horn says that the Supreme Court is stacked 6-3. So we can get another ruling, you know, that will break the firewall of the 14th Amendment, which removes citizenship and move the, you know, some would say even if they move the element of 13th Amendment where you're only a slave unless you're in prison. And what happens, like with California, and a whole lot of black folks, you know, and when I mentioned California, I'm talking about the military that went in, was that just a month ago? Did they just sent in? Was that a national move? What happens when those individuals who are quote unquote protesting and not necessarily destroying any, that just even in just raising a particular opinion?
1: Well, Richard, let me ask you something, because you mentioned that some, and I guess you're talking about some blacks might raise the argument about, living in a racist society. Mention the thing that you just said again.
0: Yeah, this is, you know, like this is a, you know, that like, well, we know America's a racist society, but still, you know, the poor is better off here than they would be in any other country.
1: Yeah, well, I don't know what I mean, how does that logic bear on? We're not living in another country. We're living here.
0: That's the point.
1: And black folks are paying taxes here. But let me raise an issue here, because it's not like these folks don't realize what's going on. In the early part of the 20th century, you had 1% of whites that had money, and a lot of whites were poor, mm-hmm. or working poor. There was no middle class. Mm-hmm. You aware of that?
0: Oh, yeah.
1: Some of our people may not be. But the GI Bill and the WPA helped whites establish a middle class. Do you agree?
0: Oh, yeah.
1: Now, mm-hmm. let me read. See, that for me, that's key. Now, let me read about that WPA, just a couple of things here, just in case some of the listeners might not be aware. And I'll just read a couple of these things here because it deals with that. Franklin Delano Roosevelt, President Franklin Delano Roosevelt, created the WPA with an executive order on May 6, 1935. It was part of the New Deal plan to lift the country out of the Great Depression by reforming the financial system and restoring the economy of the pre-depression levels. The unemployment rate in 1935 was at a staggering 20%. Now, wait a minute. You just heard me read off some black unemployment figures, right?
0: Mm-hmm.
1: A couple of them was above 20%, right?
0: Mm-hmm.
1: Okay. It was at a staggering 20%. The WPA was designed to provide relief for the unemployed by providing jobs and income for millions of Americans. At its height, at its height in 1938, more than 3.3 million Americans worked for the WPA. The WPA, which in 1939 was renamed Work Projects Administration, employed mostly unskilled men to carry out public works infrastructure projects. They built more than 4,000 new school buildings, erected 130 hospitals, laid roughly 9,000 miles of storm drains and sanitary sewer lines, built 29,000 new bridges, constructed 150 new airfields, paved and repaired 280,000 miles of road, and planted 24 million trees. Now, you see that, Richard?
0: Mm-hmm.
1: Because during that period of time, you had whites running around, Bonnie and Clyde, all this mm-hmm. other stuff shooting up these cities. The Bowery Boys, if you remember when you was a kid, seeing them poor whites all over, the little rascals, that was the reality for whites. They were poor if they wasn't rich. So some of these whites was taking matters into their own hands, going out kidnapping, stealing, robbing banks, and then the stock market fell. Well, Roosevelt said, well, we got to do something to lift white folks to a certain standard where this doesn't happen again. It wasn't about you. Now, let me go a little further. The WPA employed over 8 million people between 1935 and 1943. At its peak in 1938, more than 3.3 million Americans worked for the WPA. While a significant number of African Americans were employed, white workers were more likely to obtain conventional employment, meaning they were represented at a larger portion of the WPA's overall workforce. Women constituted a smaller portion of the WPA, with only 13% of the WPA being women at its peak in 1939. In summary, a large number of white men and women benefited from WPA jobs, although men were favored for employment due to the nature of projects and prevailing social norms. The Workforce Administration, the WPA, provided jobs to thousands of black Americans. During its operation between 1935 and 1943, the WPA employed over 400,000 black men and women, which represented about 1/7 of all WPA workers. So wait a minute, Richard. Who was being pulled out of poverty?
0: Mm-hmm.
1: They tell you who was being pulled out of poverty. 8 million people Then wait a minute. The WPA employed over 8 million people between 1935 and 43. It was geared to lift a people, a certain group out of poverty, give them prevailing skills, and help them move into another class where they could provide a living wage for their children and their families. 8 million people worked for the WPA between 1935 and 43. During that same period, Black Americans got jobs from the WPA, but only 400,000 of them. 1 in 7 were Black. So your skill level wasn't raised by the WPA. You wasn't helped by and large by the WPA, but whites were. So this was a systematic thing. The same way now. It's the same way now. Being denied these jobs, being denied education, got to scuffle. You got to be the best. You telling your kids you got to be the best. You got to be 2 times better than whites. What's all that? Come on, are you kidding me? If it ain't in the system, what is it? If this is not a system, what is it? You hear all this stuff about those periods in history, but you could see that it was never planned to benefit Black people. Sure, some Blacks got jobs, 400,000 of them, but millions of whites got jobs. Millions of whites. It said during that period that program was in existence, 8 million people was employed. Only 400,000 of the 8 million was Black. And only a small percentage of them went on to keep that type of level of skill and employment and jobs. I'm just throwing those figures out there, Richard. I think they were important.
0: Oh, no. What's important is to reinforce that this is the, you know, when we deal with history, it's a narrative. But when we translate that to the political structure and what you're showing, it's the political structure that define structural things that were put in place, right? Resources to make that happen for a social group, social cultural group. That and the choices they made, they could have balanced it out. Percent, even just by percentage-wise, didn't have to be numerical because, also at that time, you have a influx of immigrants. Now, where is these immigrants coming from?
1: No, well, most of them was coming from Europe.
0: Yeah, that's what I'm saying. So the immigrants that are coming in, fleeting where they were, and they were getting this benefit. I mean, all this is anecdotal, you know, just in the imagination of Richard, right? I think some of this might be carried out in fact, but they were getting this benefit in order to move to be a part of that. How many jobs? That 8 million. Gave them a upliftment. Those millions, and we can just start. I always just start with the number. I don't know what the number was in 1930s of the amount of Black folks, but we know in the South, particularly, there was over 4 million in 1860. So the number didn't increase. Were they imported into America? Were they new imports? Were they bringing Caribbean and Brazilians and Mexicans and Africans in 1930? I don't think so, Elliot.
1: No.
0: So, and the reason why I'm raising this is because it reinforces that this was a structural reality it's connected to. Otis, thank you, Otis. You know, 12, was that 12 million, 800,000? And what you said the number was 400,000?
1: Oh, the actual, yeah, that got job from the WPA, yeah.
0: 12 million and 400,000 got it.
1: Wow.
0: And that 12 million wasn't brought in. It wasn't no influx coming in. That's homegrown. What I'm trying to emphasize is that what I think why the, as Dr. Horn said, why we need to be able to have, you know, these study groups, why we need to have a certain type, as you said, we need a certain type of leadership, why we need to have a certain type of organization, unions, churches, you know, political representatives, people who are dealing with specific issues, housing, health, right? Because at that time, they would have to, black folks had to build their own hospital.
1: Yeah, what, Mercy Douglas? Well, here in Philadelphia anyway, you had one.
0: In order to accommodate, because they couldn't get into white hospitals.
1: Mm-hmm.
0: So what for me, the point is emphasizing the structural nature of this. And I'll stop there.
1: Thank you, Richard. I'm going to take this call here. Go ahead. You got it. You know what I mean?
0: Yeah. Okay.
1: Let me go back to Philadelphia and Noble Forum. Let's go back to Philadelphia. Philadelphia.
2: Hey, Brother Elliot. Hey, Brother Richard. Yeah, good show, Elliot. Good information tonight by Dr. Horn and stuff, man. Very good information and stuff, you know. Because like you was trying to say to the caller from New York City and stuff, you have to pay attention and care about what's going on with the Israel thing. I'm like him. I don't give a damn about them Zionist Jews like more than any other sensible black man. But like Dr. Horn correctly said, these bastards can start World War III and stuff, man. So you want to be concerned. And like you have said many times, Elliot, you know, who you think that idiot in the White House going to send in the front line? Black and brown boys and girls, or black and brown young men and women, you know what I mean? So you should be concerned, you know what I mean? I mean, that's just the reality, you know?
1: And plus, if you're going to, if something like that was to happen, which is, listen, it's inevitable, it's going to happen.
2: Mm-hmm.
1: But if something like that was to happen, then you need some type of organization. You need to move in unison. You can't have one or two people saying, well, I'm not sending my son or daughter. Then they'll come against that one or two persons.
2: Whatever
1: you do, you have to do it in unison.
2: Exactly. And if that happens, Elliot, we can make sure not one black or brown child gets sent over there for that nonsense. If we come together in unity and stuff, you know what I mean? But it has to be organized. As the late, great time, Kwame Ture, you have to have an organization. If that can happen, we can let Trump or any one of them old devils know that you ain't sending out children to die over there for some unjust war. You know what I mean? But like you say, have to be an organized thing. No question about that, you know? And, you know, it just always amazes me, you know, when people be so negative about what black people can and can't do. Now all of a sudden you down with the brothers over there in Africa, but when you try to organize things over here, it's a negative response. And like Dr. Horn, and Dr. Horn said, you want to deal with this devil, whether it's in America or his colonialism is everywhere. He has put his poison all over the world. So you have to confront it here or there. So whether you go to Africa or stay over here, you got to deal with these people because they have to sustain and poison white supremacy is everywhere. You know, you can't escape it. You know what I mean? So, I mean, you might as well just be real and just fight with your people instead of being so negative. Because I always say, you know, you bring a negative vibe to anything, you're already to have a defeatist attitude. Well, we can't do this. We ain't going to do this. We can't do this. Well, I think we have done a whole lot in considering what we started from as a pivot and from chattel slavery. I think black could we be doing a lot better? Sure. But it's not because of the rank and file black person. It's because you're poor black misleadership. But like I keep saying, whether it's on the city, state, or federal level, they're the cause of our people not being in work because they don't fight for our people. They get in there and do just what Dr. Horn said. They get up there, people like Meeks and Jeffries, they get up there and fight against their people and support a racist regime like Israel, like you said about Meeks. Now, here this Negro, the whole time, I mean, think about the optics in this, Ellen Richard. The whole time that South Africa was ran by white people, racist apartheid system, a nigger. And I'm glad Nix wasn't in politics maybe at that time. He wasn't, to be correct. But the point is that I bet you that nigger didn't think about putting no sanctions and no kind of things against South Africa. It was over there killing our young black brothers and sisters over there in Soweto and Johannesburg and Sharpeville just for marching for basic human rights. That Negro wouldn't even think about nothing like that. But then all of a sudden, because South Africa dared the charge Israel with genocide, now this house nigger, he wants to put sanctions on them now. See this is what the callers look at and understand. This is what you're dealing with. You're dealing with a nigger that's full of self-hatred, that's always want to go against their people and stuff. That's why our people ain't not as far along as we can, because the niggas getting there that we broke them in there to fight for our people, and they don't do it. You know, it's like Dr. Smart said on Carl's show the other day. Like he said, we send these Negroes there to be not politicians, Elliot and Brother Richard. We send them there to be liberators, and they don't do that. They go right there and fall in line and work hard against. They work hard against our people just like the white man do, because you expect the white man to work hard against our people, but them Negroes getting to do the same damn thing. And there's no getting around that. That's a fact. And it has got to constantly be called out, because this is what they do. They work hard against their own people, man. Look at that Negro down there. And I'll close with this, Elliot. Look at that Negro in Maryland, Glenn Ivy. Let me just sit there and tell that sister to her face, well, I'm going to continue to send weapons to them so they can murder Palestinian men, women, and children. Or I'm not going to stop taking money from AIPAC. I'm going to keep secret on weapons. I agree with their position. And those are the words you use, Elliot and Richard. I agree with their position. So you mean to tell me you as a moral human being, Mr. Ivy, a so-called moral human being and stuff, you see, you agree with Israel's position. So you agree with the position of killing and starving Palestinian women and children. I mean, what kind of human being are you, man? You know what I mean? This is the kind of stuff that has to be called out by our people, for these Negroes, man. Where's your humanity, man? How the hell are you in your right mind as a so-called decent human being agree with that stuff that Israel is over there doing? Come on, man. You know, so this is what our people are up against, man. So this is why our people not further along. It's because the black misleadership is on a city, state, and federal level. And I am right there, okay, Elliot?
1: Thanks for your contribution.
2: You're welcome.
1: Let's go to Newport News. Newport News. Newport News.
3: Hey, are you there? I'm trying to talk on my phone.
1: Yes, sir, I hear you.
3: Oh, yeah. Look, I just wanted to get one in on you talking about the doomster about what we can't do. I think I told you before, in my early adulthood, I sit underground at a nuclear silo, Tucson, Arizona. When I first went in the Air Force, I was just had the same mentality that caller had. We need to stay out of it. But I can tell you in my 50 years from being there, 1973, when I originally went in, the technology has changed. The margin of error hasn't improved. And if you don't pay attention to Israel, which is nothing but a landmass that's used like a battleship in the Middle East, if you let these Jews keep doing what they're doing, they are a nuclear power. And they believe that they can use tactical nukes. When I was there, it was called mutually assured destruction because all the weapons were huge, like Hiroshima. Now the technology has gotten that they think they can make them small enough to target an area and the rest of the world not suffer. But nuclear fallout don't give a damn about where you are on this globe. So when people tell you to ignore them, no, I'm like Professor Horn. If you got a conscience, you got to try to do something to cut the money off that this nation spends supporting those people. If you aren't successful, you're going to die. But if you're not successful, if they can't have their way, they are willing to blow this whole damn world up. That's a fact. I sit underground 50 years ago, and we're in a missileer group. So that's 5 decades we've been in and out. A lot of them have died. But when we sit around and talk, some of those same people that I was underground with now have children and grandchildren that are in the more modern missiles, like the Minuteman and all that stuff over the northwestern part of this country. They still want to turn the key. They are just ignorant enough to believe that they can turn the key today and wake up tomorrow morning and watch cartoons. They don't understand it's the end of mankind. So when people tell you just because you can't see your way to victory means you shouldn't struggle, you got to put those people to the side. And I'm going to say this with no disrespect. I've heard people talk about how financially straight they are and how they're doing fine. Why the hell ain't I getting a call from you somewhere in Africa? Have a good day, gentlemen.
1: Thank you for your contribution, sir.
3: All right.
1: Listen, come to
4: Elliot. Can I respond to something, please?
1: We come to another program. You got 2 minutes.
4: I only need one. Based on your caller Joe's statement in regards to what I said, I'd just like to ask him one question. What are you doing about the garbage in Philadelphia? Because from what I've seen, I ain't never seen that in America other than back in the 60s and the 70s. And it's really unfortunate because I know you and Richard and lived there in that city. And I know my brother Ralph lived there. But I would really like to know what he's doing about the garbage in Philadelphia.
1: All right.
4: Thank you, Elliot.
1: Thanks. 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Brother Patrick Lumumba, Sister Crystal Denise, Brother Rodney Lowe, Brother Malik Hayes, four hosts, one mission. 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Fridays, Time for Awakening is back. From 8 until, at least a live streaming podcast, until we start up live again. Sundays from 5 to 6, Pinckney to Pinckney. And then from 6 until, Time for an Awakening is back. I want to thank everybody for listening to the program this evening. Lively discussion as always. And we'll be back on Friday, Lord willing, to continue on this path towards an awakening. Peace.

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The time for an awakening on Black Talk Radio Network, new media for the new millennia. This is a history and current events program from a cultural perspective. 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But we as a people will turn this around. Proverbs 4:7 states, "Wisdom is the principal thing, therefore get wisdom." With all that, getting an understanding. Again, welcome to the program this evening with your hosts, Brother Elliot and Brother Richard. The number to reach us to get involved in the conversation this evening with a question or comment is 215-490-9832. That's 215-490-9832. 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It's 7:08 here on this Sunday edition of Time for an Awakening, the Sunday, December the 8th edition of Time for an Awakening. Our guest this evening in conversation, author, scholar of African-American history, and associate professor in the

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7: 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Most important, history tells a people where they still must go, what they still must be. The relationship of history to the people is the same as the relationship of a mother to her child.
0: 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Welcome back. The Time for an Awakening is 7:12 on this Sunday edition of Time for an Awakening. Before we get started with our program this evening, I want to welcome in my co-host, Philadelphia activist and tour guide at the African American Museum here in Philadelphia at 7th and Arch Street. Brother Richard is with us. Brother Richard.
8: Yes, sir, Brother Elliot.
0: How are you, sir?
8: I

0: Hey, Elliot, usually I complain about the weather and, dealing with, being joyful, just for being black, right? Or just for being black, right? But the discussion tonight, I have to give praise to Dr. Edwards, because she don't know that she made a black man very happy and being able to flush out in the research that she done for this book. I'm just like elated that she's with us and that we're going to be engaged in discussion. And it may seem like a negative, but it really, I think, and that's why I want to keep emphasizing to the Time for Awakening audience, please buy the book so that we can get on the same page about this whole economic infrastructure there in America that we're a part of. So that's how I am today, Elliot.
1: Richard, I have to agree with you. We talk about a lot of history on this program and compare it to things that are happening now, because, to be honest, cosmetically things have changed, but structurally things have not really changed. But, and I knew about the Freedmen's Bank, but I was totally unaware of a lot of the things that are in Dr. Edwards' book. And some things we had discussed already that relates to the events that happened in the putting together of this bank. We'll discuss some of those things tonight, Richard, but when we talked in private conversation, to connecting the dots to some of the things that we have already discussed in this program, it'll come up in conversation. That's all. I'm going to just say that to the listening audience. But I agree with you. The listening audience needs to get this book for their library, to explain things to their children, for their own knowledge base, to share it with your churches and social organizations. Our guest tonight, in conversation, author, scholar of African American history, and associate professor at the Corcoran Department of History at the University of Virginia, Dr. Justine Hill Edwards, is with us. Dr. Edwards, can you hear me?
2: Yes, I can. Can you hear me?
1: Oh, loud and clear.
2: Perfect.
1: How are you? And I'm glad to have you join us to talk about your book on Time for an Awakening with myself and Brother Richard.
2: I am good, and thank you both so much for having me.
1: Dr. Edwards, before we kind of get started with things this evening, this book, The Rise and Betrayal of the Freedmen's Bank, what made you put together and do the research to bring this information out at this particular time? It's always something that, when we have authors on, people that wrote opinion pieces, different college professors that they've written books, it's always something that really in their soul, that something has to be told. And mm-hmm. they write books, or they write papers, or they express their opinions. What made you express this at this particular time?
2: Yeah, well, it's a great question. I think a couple things. First is that it didn't really come to me until relatively recently, but I have always been interested in the ideas of wealth in America, whether it was how certain communities were wealthier than others, how certain families were wealthier than others. I was born and raised in Oakland, California, and born to a working class mother, and just kind of seeing the community in which I grew up in and wondering how it came to be. And so kind of fast forward to when I was finishing my PhD at Princeton, I was finishing my dissertation working on a study about the economic lives of the enslaved in South Carolina. And at the time, I was thinking about a project that I'd want to do for my next project once I finished my first book. And I was living with my now husband in Washington, D.C. at the time. And one day he comes home and kind of asks me about the Freedmen's Bank, because he noticed that there was a plaque that was erected around 2016 on the Treasury Annex. And it's still there today, adjacent from the White House and the Department of Treasury. And so the plaque commemorates the history of the Freedmen's Bank. And I had known about it from my studies and my reading, that it was established at the end of the Civil War, that it was successful for a few years and then it failed, and Frederick Douglass was the president when it failed. That was essentially all that I knew. But as a good scholar, as a good historian, I went and I looked at what other scholars had written about the Freedmen's Bank, and I was actually very surprised that there wasn't more scholarship, that it wasn't a bigger part of kind of what we learn about American history, what we learn about African-American history, what scholars of the Civil War and Reconstruction learn about the period. I was actually shocked that there wasn't more scholarship on this really important bank, this really important institution. And so I decided that this would be a great next project. And once I started to really do the research, going into the archive, reading private letters from bank administrators, I realized that this could be a really impactful book, not just for historians, but for those who want to know more about the history of Black economic life in America. And so I'm really happy and proud with the book, and I'm really excited that you and your readers go out and buy it and read it and really engage with it.
1: You know, Richard, before I pass it to you, let me say this to the listening audience. It's a portion in the beginning of the book where Dr. Edwards writes that the bank opened in April 4th, 1865. Over hundreds of thousands of our ancestors deposited millions of dollars into the Freedmen's Bank. At the height in 1870, over $50 million in deposits were in that bank. $50 million, according to which he writes today, that will be $1.4 billion today. And it failed 4 years later. We're going to discuss that in detail tonight, as much as we can cover. But again, I recommend that all of our listening audience, in fact, Richard, you're one of the book clubs is listening tonight. So we want to give kudos to them.
2: Wonderful.
1: If any questions or comments you may have, you can always dial 215-490-9832. Richard, go ahead.
0: Yes, and Dr. Edwards, you got us all excited as once we discovered that this was here, and I think that I try to be honest in my language and in the thought, because what you laid out helps us, and I think we've said it. It helps us from a perspective of systems thinking. Maybe that's one reason why it hasn't really been excavated as much as it should be, as far as how these enslaved people were able to, you know, that first, and not just enslaved, but also those who were quote unquote relatively free, was able to put away, save so much in such a short period of time. But, you know, so I'm you know, that systems part, what makes it parallel, because by 1866, I really see something similar to 2024, but I'll get to that. Let me ask you this. Who is this John W. Alvar? Is that, hopefully I'm saying his name right. Mm-hmm. And why is he important to the Freedmen's Bank story?
2: Sure. Well, John Alvord was a white abolitionist minister, originally from Connecticut. He graduated from Yale College, but during the Civil War, he and his family, for the most part, lived in New Jersey. But in 1864, he worked as an attaché with the Union Army, and he took that opportunity, especially in this pivotal year, 1864, to follow Union General William T. Sherman in his famed march to the sea from Atlanta to Savannah in the fall of that year. And Alvord uses this opportunity to speak to as many freed men and women as possible. And so he asks them, what they're looking forward to in this new period, but this unstable period of freedom. And he comes away with all of this understanding, all of this knowledge about what the recently emancipated wanted, first and foremost, was to, of course, reunite with their families. But second, they wanted access to land. And it's important to note that the African Americans that he was speaking with didn't want the federal government, or were not looking for the federal government to give them land. They wanted the opportunity to buy land and have those land claims recognized and protected by the federal government. And so he comes away with this understanding of what African Americans want, and he realizes that he could perhaps help them by creating a savings bank founded and established for the nation's recently emancipated African Americans.
0: And it's important. And I'll say for the Time for Awakening audience, who probably know, you know, Richard's little, you know, he got this little thing, but because as we unfold in the book, and again, the book is The Rise and Betrayal of the Freedmen's Savings, Freedmen's Bank Savings and Trust. As you go through it, and those who are listening from Clubhouse who are going through it now, as you go through it, it's important to understand that, one, that it's that Alvar is a congressional minister that's going along, and two, that the question of was his concern for African Americans, specifically those newly freed, or did he also see, and this might be my bias, self-interest, but we won't go with that because the documents are, we won't go there. I just want to throw that out there. But we can.
2: That is, I think, a really big part of the story. Right. While Al Ward's initial mission might have been benevolent, might have been altruistic, as I say in the book, there are ways in which his engagement and participation with the Freedmen's Bank and the Freedmen's Bureau were very connected to his own economic self-interest. And that self-interest is a really important part of understanding white participation in the bank, and especially on the part of white bank administrators.
0: And I appreciate you bringing that forward. So the question comes to mind, just for we understand the structural thing in the sense of, and I think I know you really make the distinction as we go through this history of the bank, the difference between a savings bank and a commercial bank, and why is that important?
2: Yeah, well, the fundamental differences between these types of financial institutions are really important. So a savings bank, as established by 19th century standards, was essentially a simple financial institution, and it was supposed to operate with the least amount of risk possible. And actually, the first savings bank was established in Philadelphia in 1816, and that bank's first depositors was a black man, was a black depositor. And so the idea, especially among black communities in the North in particular, of investing in savings banks was not new. Savings banks were supposed to operate with the least amount of risk, meaning that these financial institutions were simply designed to accept deposits of depositors, to offer perhaps a small amount of interest on bank deposits. They were not supposed to loan or lend money. They weren't supposed to make loans. They were supposed to invest a specific fraction of the bank's deposits in governmental securities, which even now is considered to be one of the lowest risk and safest investment products. And so these savings banks, again, were established to operate with the least amount of risk. And in this period of time, the idea of a savings bank was to help depositors develop habits of thrift and saving. A commercial bank, on the other hand, operated with a lot more risk. These financial institutions made loans. They may have accepted deposits, but those who banked with commercial banks understood that these banks were a little bit more risky, especially in the 1860s and 1870s when the when a new financial infrastructure starts to emerge. We have the first financial regulator with the Office of the Comptroller of the Currency in 1863. And so the Freedmen's Bank kind of emerges at a time when, yes, savings banks were kind of well known, especially in the Northeast, but the Freedmen's Bank was supposed to operate under this new regulatory infrastructure where the comptroller of the currency was supposed to regulate the bank. And we can talk about this a little bit later. That does not happen until it's too late. Mm-hmm.
0: Yeah. That's one of those, you know, that, and I was telling Elliot, that when I seen, that part in the book about this OCC Office of mm-hmm. the Comptroller, it reminded me of the discussion that was going on in 2008 in relationship mm-hmm. regulators. And that's
2: exactly.
0: why, you know, the whole thing of the systemic reality that we're thinking is a comparison, because they were saying the regulators were supposed to be looking over, but where were they, right? And it's the same mm-hmm. as you lay out in the book that there. Now, before I pass it back to Elliot, this is because I'm going to jump to around the 1866, because we're talking, for me, I seen this here a lot more of what you just laid out as far as the commercial banking, but the innovators. And this name came up, and Philadelphia came up, and that's why mm-hmm. I'm bringing it up. And that is John Jay Cook, right?
2: Yes.
0: You know, but the thing the thing that gets me, I mean, and well, I'm rushing. Oh, so slow down, Rick, slow down. All right. The thing that gets me is because at this point, right, we get the need to finance the war. We get the need, you know, the creation of government bonds so that working people can be able to buy them. We move through to where the Legal Tender Act was already enacted and greenbacks as a mm-hmm. national currency comes. And here we have this person, Jay Cook. Mm-hmm. Why is he also so important to this Freedmen Bank story?
2: Sure. Well, Jay Cook at this period of time, again, in the 1860s, Jay Cook and the person who's important to this story, his brother Henry Cook, the Cook brothers established the first investment bank in the nation, Jay Cook and Company, and their main office was in Philadelphia. Jay Cook and Company kind of built its reputation as being a bond agent for the federal government during the Civil War. And so what happened was, of course, we know wars are very expensive. Lincoln and the Secretary of Treasury at the time, Salmon P. Chase, who interestingly enough was a close personal friend of Jay and Henry Cook, they went to Jay and Henry Cook and said, we will give you exclusive access to help us raise money to fund the Union's war against the Confederacy. So the Cook brothers go out, they raise about $1.5 billion, not accounting for in inflation in kind of 1860s dollars. They go across the Atlantic to places like England and Germany, raise money, come back. And there are some historians who believe that without this fundraising from Jay and Henry Cook, the Union may not have won the war. Lincoln may not have been reelected. And so the Cook brothers are incredibly important to the Lincoln administration. They've cultivated very strong personal and economic ties with influential members of the executive branch, members of Congress, the Department of War. And so in 1865 and 1866, once the war ends and this kind of new unstable period of freedom comes to be, the Cook brothers have garnered a lot of political capital. And they know about the Freedmen's Bank, but it's not Jay Cook. It's his, what some scholars believe, his more astute brother, Henry Cook, who decides to, what I call, infiltrate the bank mm-hmm. and starts to fundamentally change the bank's mission from serving recently freed African Americans to serving his own financial personal interests.
0: Mm. You know, one thing, Elliot, that this period and that exchange brought up, and as you said, Dr. Edwards, the Cook brothers, because I was wondering, as I was looking at other aspects as far as these bonds, could I noticed that they advertised in the country. And at the same time, they started creating the bond amount to where ordinary working people could be able to purchase these bonds. And then the question came into my mind was the newly freed and those who were already relatively free in the North, were they buying these bonds that they were packaging and advertising throughout the country? And Elliot, I'll pass it back. But I'd like to know, Dr. Edwards, did you see any evidence that Black people bought these bonds also?
2: That's a great question. So I will say that information is a little hard to determine, but I do know that in the Northeast, especially in communities that had been free for about 30 years, it was not uncommon for members of the Black elite to buy these bonds. One person who had invested quite a bit of money in these bonds was Frederick Douglass. And so, but there's a reason for this. One of the goals that I had with the book, and one of the goals that I in general have with my research, is to think about African-American economic behavior. Why do African-Americans in certain part in history make certain economic financial choices? I study this when it comes to the enslaved. That's the focus of my first book on free markets. But in this book in particular, I wanted to understand why African-Americans engaged with the bank as they did. But one of the reasons why, especially recently emancipated slaves, recently emancipated African Americans didn't really invest in these types of financial products in terms of bonds, was because what they wanted was liquidity. They wanted quick access to their money. They wanted to know that if they deposited money in a bank, that they could have quick access to their funds when they wanted. And so in many ways, buying a government bond while perhaps patriotic would not have provided them the type of access to money that they wanted.
0: And we'll come back to that. But Ellie, that's important.
1: You know, Dr. Edwards, as a person that a very amateur historian myself, and, you know, the things that we talk about on this program, we always, me and Richard kind of always try to express things from a Black perspective, and knowing some of the other writers and people that some of our ancestors that were movers and shakers during that period of time, and looking at their writings and some of the things expressed in colored conventions, we can see the attitudes of our people. Now, I want to go back to Alvor, because there's a couple of people that I want you to express a little thumbnail sketch about who they were. Mm-hmm. Now, Alvor was a minister, but he had political ties. It was clear from what you wrote. But I see some clues here to Alvor as a person. Now, he's following Sherman's army. Now, when the war wasn't over at this time. Now, when Black soldiers is helping the Union Army obtain these victories, thousands of Blacks start following them. That's not in the army. Am I right, Dr. Edwards?
2: Absolutely. And
1: it became a problem for Sherman, you know, people just following them. So he came up with the field order. And it wasn't him that came up with it. It was him that expressed it. And from what you wrote, and I looked at it from a different angle, is that Black people looked at this as an opportunity for them to gain sovereignty and possibly buy their own land. That's what some of our ancestors expressed in that meeting, that they didn't want them to give them the land. They wanted to buy it, be able to purchase it. But what you expressed is that Sherman, as an embassage to Lincoln, it was in their mind of having this ideal again about colonization. Now, Al Gore is following them and observing black people. In fact, he was at that meeting, and that's I didn't know it. Richard didn't know it, that he was at that meeting with Sherman and some of our ancestors when they expressed their feelings and their desires. But as you wrote before the meeting, some other generals showed him a wagon load of pay for black soldiers that totaled $75,000.
2: Yeah.
1: He's seen this money. He knew that blacks were earning money, but they didn't have anywhere to put it. I think you wrote they had started some type of, I guess, loosely put together bank so they could put their funds. But he knew that our people were garnering money and that this was an untapped resource, so to speak. So this is what I want you to kind of express, because I was talking to Richard in private conversation about this. He attended that meeting in January of 1865. 2 weeks later, after he seen the money, talked to our ancestors, and kind of followed them to get a feel of who they were, he left that meeting in January, and 2 weeks later, he met with several investors in New York City. Mm-hmm. Less than a month later, they go back to Lincoln and get a charter or whatever to form Freedmen's Bank. And they also formed the Freedmen's Bureau at the same time. Mm-hmm. And then the bank is opened in April. Mm-hmm. I mean, let's look at that, because, you know, we see now that legislation and proposals is bogged down in Congress and the Senate. We see that. Mm-hmm. But we know that went on back then in the 1800s and 1700s. Things was political and back and forth. How did this fly through so quickly when Al Gore went back and met with these so-called philanthropists, financiers, and then they were able to meet with Lincoln and put this together in a couple of months? You know, being that you looked at all of this, give me your perception of this.
2: Yeah. Well, a few things. One of the reasons why the establishment of the Freedmen's Bank could go from idea to the first office opening at the beginning of April of 1865 was because in Congress, and at this time, Congress approved the charter to create the Freedmen's Bank. At this time, we are talking about a mass exodus of Democrats from Congress because they had seceded with the Confederacy. And so there was a super majority of Republicans, the party of Lincoln, and a vocal majority of radical Republicans who wanted to push through as much as we might call it civil rights legislation as possible. And so that's one of the reasons why the idea of the Freedmen's Bank went from idea to accepted on paper to the first bank branch in New York, essentially, happening within a 4 month period. Now, that's also reflected perhaps the speed with which the proposal moved through Congress was not a good thing, because a lot of problems were not flagged. Problems with regard to whether those CC would have regulatory authority, where the bank could operate, who could be on the bank's board, and whether they had to kind of put money in the bank as well to have skin in the games, so to speak. And so that the quickness kind of reflected this speed. But I think it is important to note that the idea of the Freedmen's Bank, yes, it came from Al Gore, but Al Gore was seeing the success of three military savings banks that were established in 1864 for black soldiers. And we're talking about a period of time when black soldiers are just beginning to be paid for their service and be paid on par with their white counterparts. And so what was facing soldiers in general, but Black soldiers in particular, was that they really had nowhere to put money. And they essentially, many of them wanted to send money back to their wives and children. And so Union generals created savings banks, one in Norfolk, Virginia, one in Beaufort, South Carolina, and one in New Orleans, Louisiana, to help Black soldiers save money. And so these three military savings banks were also kind of test cases to see how African Americans would interact with these kind of with these very simple savings banks. And these banks ended up being fairly successful, such that within a year, African-American soldiers had put in about $180,000, and that's about $3.3 million today. And so they were using these banks as designed, and it kind of showed that perhaps African-Americans, for especially bankers, African-Americans were an untapped community of customers that they could serve, or as we'll talk about, would serve them in some pernicious ways.
0: Pernicious? Lord. I know you have to be polite.
1: Dr. Edwards, the two people that I want you to kind of give up audience an ideal of, and one of them I want to come back to is this D.L. Hilt Eaton. I'm sorry, D.L. Eaton, mm-hmm. And also Oliver Otis Howard, because they were trustees, and I think that Eaton was the first actuary of the bank.
2: Not the first, but perhaps the most infamous for our purposes.
1: Okay. Now, I mean, give us a little idea, because this is the thing, because some of our people have a different perception of people in history, because it's always generally history is on a Eurocentric slant. These people were supposed to have been abolitionists that didn't want to see Black people abused, and that may or may not be true. But they didn't necessarily see Black people as equal, because when they formed that board, according to your writings, they didn't want Blacks as trustees in the bank. They didn't even want Black employees until it got to a point where they needed to attract Black people to use the bank, and they start hiring Blacks as cashiers. But talk about, before I deal with that, give us a little background on D.L. Eaton and Otis Howard.
2: Sure. Well, I'll start with Howard first. O.O. Howard was a Union general. He ended up working for the Department of War, and he is the person who established Howard University. It was his namesake. And so he also worked for the Freedmen's Bureau, and he was a supporter of the bank and a sometime trustee of the bank. And so I think it's important to mention here, too, that one of the aspects of doing the research and writing of this book that I was surprised by was the small network of people that I was working with. And I think we take for granted kind of historically how small these circles were. And so Howard was a close friend to members of the Board of Trustees. He was an acquaintance of John Alvord. He was an acquaintance of Douglas, and he was a business partner of a man named D.L. Eaton. And Eaton was someone who owned essentially a construction company in D.C., but in 1867, he uses his friendship with Henry Cook, and Henry Cook by this time was on the board. He uses his relationship with Cook to join the Freedmen's Bank board as the actuary. And so the actuary's responsibility was to evaluate the bank's investment strategy, to see if they were investing in bonds at a certain rate, to cash in those bonds if there were kind of demands from depositors in terms of withdrawals. Now, here's the interesting part. And so D.L. Eaton joins the bank in April 19th, 1867. He ends up receiving the bank's first illegal loan within days of joining the bank. And so he takes out a loan for about $1,000. And it is at this point when the bank moves from a savings bank to a commercial bank. Now, again, at this point in time, the bank was not allowed by Congress to make loans. So this was an illegal loan. But I write in the book that this move, when he takes this loan from the bank, I'm assuming approved by Henry Cook, that this kind of charts a separate course for the bank. And I can talk about all the other things that were happening at the time. But when D.L. Eaton takes this loan in April of 1867, it immediately changes the way in which the bank is going to operate. And those changes do not bode well for African-American depositors.
0: Mm. Yeah, the beginning of the scheme. Go ahead, Elliot. I mean, like, y'all don't know how excited I get on this. But, you know, because right then we see something, right? And I just want to put it out so, Elliot, you can continue on. I interpret, again, trying to, you know, act like I have a systems thinking about this, another point where we see a Ponzi scheme, right? Because they need more, as they're starting to move to that direction, they're also recognizing they have to bring in more people to save, in order to deal with just the operational finance, and then also Albert Verrett's concern about his own personal thing. So I think that that's one, that is illegal. Two, that they needed to, you know, bring in more people, and that, you know, this illegal because it's another individual that takes money to invest. And as interesting as YMCA becomes another of investment that these guys now move into. But I'll leave that. Ellie, please continue. Hey, Dr. Edwards, I'm going to let you know that we're going to have to get you back because it's a lot.
1: It's a lot. Yes.
2: I know. We're only like a third of the way through the story.
0: In just a short period of, you know, of years. That's why. But I think that, you know, that is important for us to understand, or at least be in communication about it, because the possibility of the relevance to the decisions we may have to make when we talk about some of the things, a lot of the things you bring up. So I apologize. Mm-hmm. Go ahead, Ellie.
1: Dr. Edwards, you mentioned Howard, Otis, O.O. Howard, or Oliver Otis Howard. And here's another loose end, so to speak, that we talked about on this program, but we never knew that some of these people were involved on the fringes, so to speak, or not necessarily the fringes. We just didn't know. We express how, when me and Richard talked about the meeting with Sherman and our ancestors, that Alvord was there, and we didn't know this until reading your book. Well, the other thing that I didn't realize is that, you know, we talk about Juneteenth, and we read the proclamation that the general, the field order number 3, that was read to our people in Galveston. And when we're reading that, and I look at Howard, I could see that he was the one, or one of the authors of what was told to our people down there in Galveston. And let me say this, and I'll... I'll use this, and I need you to kind of walk me through this to tell me whether I'm wrong or whether I'm misinterpreting this. Let me read this little thumbnail sketch on Howard. O.O. Howard, or Otis, Oliver Otis Howard, known as the Christian General, because he tried to base his policy decisions on his deep evangelical piety. He was given charge of the Freedmen's Bureau in mid-1865 with the mission of integrating the former slaves into Southern society and politics during the second phase of the Reconstruction era. Howard took charge of labor policy, setting up a system that required free people to work on former plantations under pay scales fixed by the Bureau on terms negotiated by the Bureau and white landowners, which is Southern landowners. Now, when we read, because we've read this on several occasions on this program dealing with Juneteenth, when we read that proclamation, and I'll read it, it's only a paragraph, basically. This is General Order Number 3, based on Juneteenth. The people of Texas are informed that in accordance with the proclamation from the Executive of the United States, all slaves are free. This involves an absolute equality of personal rights and rights of property between former masters and slaves, and the connection heretofore existing between them becomes that between an employer and hired labor. Freedmen are advised to remain at their present homes and work for wages. They are informed they are not allowed to collect a military post, or they will be not supported in idleness either there or elsewhere. So when our ancestors are told to their relationship now will be as employer and hired labor, and to stay at your present homes, which is the plantations, and work for wages. This is what he formed, according to history. This is one of the missions that he had, this Otis Oliver Howard. I mean, were you able to kind of garner that, or am I wrong, or as I'm viewing this?
2: Well, I think what you are understanding about historical figures, especially in this period, those such as Howard and Alvord, and even some of the Republicans who were affiliated and supported the bank, just because they were working for the union, just because they wanted the Confederacy to be extinguished, did not mean that they were either. It did not mean that they were fully supportive of African Americans making citizenship claims in this new period of freedom. And so there is a difference between someone like Sherman or someone like Howard, who supported Lincoln's goal of reunifying the nation. That's completely different than their thoughts and ideas about equality between white and black Americans. And that second part is, I think, where we sometimes don't fully understand the challenges or appreciate the challenges that African Americans were facing during this period of Reconstruction, which is why I think it's so important to study. One of the ideas that I talk with my graduate students about quite a bit is there is a difference between emancipation and freedom, and there is a difference between freedom and citizenship. And so African Americans are negotiating these challenges this entire time, and I think you're seeing that men like Howard were not fully appreciating the real challenges that African Americans were facing. And so, for example, imagine someone in Galveston, right, in June of 1865, one, recognizing that they're free, but two, also recognizing that they couldn't leave the plantations in which they were terrorized by their enslavers, what that must have felt like.
1: Yes.
2: And so then imagine the fact that the Freedmen's Bank, while staffed by majority white Americans, them not understanding that the money that they were loaning out and borrowing was money that was earned by sweat, by blood, and by tears, by the recently enslaved and the recently emancipated, what that meant practically for them. And so we can kind of charge someone like John Alvord, especially with not fully taking into consideration what this bank meant to African Americans, because he was speaking with them, right? And so that's, again, why I think it's so important to study this period, because we get, I think, a fuller understanding of the real challenges that African Americans were facing as they were making this really unstable, really scary, but really hopeful transition from slavery to freedom.
0: And if I may, you know, that's why, again, I'm going to reemphasize for everyone to please get this book, The Rise and Betrayal of the Freedmen's Bank Savings and Trust. Because when you mention about the challenges, I mean, what you also show is as we are I'm depositing that how much at a personal risk we are doing that in relationship to the South, right? And if it's okay with you, Ellie, I would like, Dr. Edwards, could you give some examples of those, the terror, you know, that Black women and men went through in order to make their deposits in certain places as these savings banks were being established in the area?
2: Sure. Well, I mean, I think let's not underestimate the amount of violence that African Americans, especially in states such as Louisiana, Mississippi, Alabama, and Florida, really the Deep South, the constant fear and the constant violence that they lived with. They were living and working side by side with their former enslavers, with white men and women who had power over them. And the fact that they were depositing millions of dollars into these bank accounts meant that they were demonstrating their economic power in this new period of freedom, in this new republic, really. And there is some really wonderful scholarship that looks at just the sheer level and consistency of violence that African Americans faced, right? The rise of the Ku Klux Klan occurs in this period in the 1860s and 1870s. The rise of former Confederates to Congress and to state legislatures happens in this period, and they are committed to chipping away at the Reconstruction Amendments. They are empowered and emboldened to strip the first of Civil Rights Act that was passed in 1866 to protect African Americans. And so the fact that they were depositing millions upon millions of dollars in their bank accounts while being under the constant violence and terror of white terrorists, I think is a testament to just their strength, their fortitude, but the reality of the racial violence that they lived with at the same time, both, again, in the South by white vigilantes. But I also say that the white bank administrators who didn't protect them, that was a form of violence. But it's economic violence that we often don't talk about. But I think it's here front and center. And I think that that has continued to perpetuate even to now when we talk about racial and economic inequality and the racial wealth gap. I mean, we can see the lineage of economic violence that continues to plague Black communities today.
0: Thank you. Elliot, you hear that? You hear that?
1: Listen, we're going to take a brief break, and when we come back, we'll continue the discussion. You can get involved, too, by dialing 215-490-9832. That's 215-490-9832. We're talking with author, scholar of African-American history, and associate professor in the Corcoran Department of History at the University of Virginia, Dr. Justine Hill Edwards. The book, Savings and Trust, The Rise and Betrayal of the Freedmen's Bank, is the topic of discussion. Time for an awakening.

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4: A new era, a new phase of the struggle, where we have moved from a struggle for decency, which characterized our struggle for 10 or 12 years, to a struggle for genuine equality. And this is where we are getting the resistance, because there was never any intention to go this far. People were reacting to Bull Connor and to Jim Clark rather than acting in good faith for the realization of genuine equality.
5: Do you think white people in this country, and I'm talking about non-segregationist people devoid thinking they're devoid of racism, do you have any idea of what they want the Negro to be in America?
4: I think the vast majority of white Americans will go but so far. It's a kind of installment plan for equality, and they are always looking for an excuse to go but so far.
6: And know that this problem needs to be solved, and we can't keep relegating it to generation after generation because a few of us got a little money, a few of us got positions, a few of us have wealth, while the masses of our people are going steadily down. No one man can rise above the condition of his people. The brother said responsibility. Is it that we should let them take responsibility to do for us, or should we pool the knowledge that's at the table, the power that's in our community, the wealth that's in our community, to change the harsh reality of black life in America? We have to do the job of fulfilling the black agenda.
7: Whites are expert game players in their contests to maintain absolute power. One of their time-honored gimmicks is to point to individual blacks who've achieved recognition. But look at Ralph Bunche. Think about Lena Horne or Marian Anderson. Look at Jackie Robinson. They made it as one of those who has made it. I would like to be thought of as an inspiration to our young, but I don't want them lied to. Name them for me. The examples of blacks who made it. For virtually everyone you name, I can give you a sordid piece of factual information on how they have been mistreated, humiliated. Not being able to fight back is a form of severe punishment.
4: I come here tonight and plead with you. Believe in yourself and believe that you're somebody. As I said to the group last night, nobody else can do this for us. No document can do this for us. No Lincolnian Emancipation Proclamation can do this for us. No Kennisonian or Johnsonian Civil Rights Bill can do this for us. If the Negro is to be free, he must move down into the inner resources of his own soul and sign with the pen and ink of self-assertive manhood his own Emancipation Proclamation.

0: Don't let anybody take your manhood.
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0: the rise and betrayal of the Freedmen's Bank is the topic of discussion. You can get involved, too, with a question or comment by dialing 215-490-9832. That's 215-490-9832. Richard, we're going to look to get Dr. Edwards back because it's so many areas that we can cover. And, again, the listening audience needs to get this book. But Richard, before I go to you, let me go to a couple of the callers because we got about 20 more minutes with Dr. Edwards. Let's go to New York City. New York.
1: Hey, how you doing? This is Brother Maurice in New York.
0: Yes, sir.
1: Yeah, so greetings, Brother Richard and Dr. Edwards. I have a quick question about something, because when I was thinking about the things you were saying about the bank, it made me start thinking about why blacks, and especially those black leaders, were so willing to put their money into the bank. Because you can go back to when Andrew Jackson had the war against the Bank of the United States. And I was wondering, you know, when they finally was able to kill that after they didn't recharter it. And I kept saying to myself, I know from that aspect of history with under the President Andrew Jackson, the United States had a 20% share in the ownership of the bank. Did the federal government have any percentage of money in this particular the Freedmen's Bank? Or again, with, you know, Frederick Douglass and a lot of these people was around during the time when that U.S. bank fell, why weren't they not a little bit more careful?
2: No, I think it's a great question. Well, for a few reasons. One, African-Americans, especially those within the political and economic elite, men like Frederick Douglass, wanted the bank to be successful. They wanted a bank established for African-Americans to be a demonstration for two whites of African-American fitness and readiness for full political, legal, and economic inclusion in the body politic. And so people like him saw the bank as a representation of African Americans' economic and political strength. And so they were really excited to support it. And two, more broadly, the Freedmen's Bank at this time was seen by many white Americans as well as being one of the most stable financial institutions in the nation, because it had received kind of tacit approval and excitement from Lincoln in the month before his assassination. Men such as General O.O. Howard were affiliated and supportive of the bank publicly. Even Andrew Johnson, in the fall of 1865, actually writes about his support of the Freedmen's Bank. And so that meant that this bank was actually seen as being incredibly stable. And one of the tricky parts of this, though, was that the bank's white administrator started marketing pretty aggressively in black communities across the South. And they used the language of Lincoln support. They used the language of the bank having essentially the full faith, credit, and backing of the federal government, which they didn't. But they used this language to encourage African Americans to deposit their money, and it was very alluring. And I think it is worth saying, too, that while the Freedmen's Bank was established for African Americans, especially those recently emancipated from slavery, the bank had about 90% black depositors, but about 10% of the depositors were white, especially in places in the South that lacked stable financial institutions. And so the fact that about 10% of the depositors were white, I think, communicates the idea of the kind of public perception of the bank as being this incredibly stable financial institution.
1: Well, I find that interesting, especially with the number of banks that have failed during that period of time. And even after that, there was another banking scandal in the 1870s and 1880s. So I'm surprised that they didn't require the federal government to at least put some buy into it, you know, like they did with the Bank of the United States. And even with that support, that bank failed. Well, then again, Andrew Jackson killed it. But I mean, I'm kind of surprised that the public, knowing that the apprehension of the number of banks that have failed previously, that, you know, they wouldn't have asked for more support. Especially with the government depositing money within that bank.
2: Well,

0: And I think it is important to remember too that this, especially in the 1860s, 1870s, this was a period of time when the federal government was actually instituting stronger financial policies. And so, again, with the creation of the Office of the Comptroller of the Currency, with the establishment of the greenback, and so a standard currency. And so, before 1863 and 1864, with the National Banking Acts, states were responsible for chartering banks. And so, at its height, in really the 1840s and 1850s, there were thousands of banks issuing thousands of different currencies. And so, the fact that the Freedmen's Bank was created under this new infrastructure, it had with it this kind of veneer of stability that really had not existed in the American financial system really since the 1810s and 1820s. And so again, the Freedmen's Bank was created under this umbrella, and so it benefited from these new regulations and this new regulatory infrastructure.
1: Thank you.
0: Thank you for the question.
2: Thanks for your questions, Ron. Let's go to Philadelphia. Philadelphia.
3: Yeah, oh, yes. Yeah, yes. Good evening, Brother Elliot. How you doing?
2: Yes, sir.
3: Good evening, Brother Richard, and welcome. Good evening to you, Dr. Daniels. How you doing?
2: Edward.
3: I mean, Dr. Edwards. I'm sorry to say Dr. Edwards. I'm sorry. How you doing, Dr. Edwards?
0: I'm good. How are you?
3: I'm doing well. Praises be to Allah. That was an excellent book. I've told Brother Elliot that I first heard you about maybe 2-3 weeks ago on National Public Radio. That's when I first heard about you, yourself and your book, and I passed your name and your information along to Brother Elliot, and I was so glad he was able to get you on tonight, because I will be getting your book tomorrow from my local black bookstore. Because it's a very, very interesting reading, because, you know, Dr. Edwards, I'm the type of person when it comes to, I've always been fat at 63 years old, and it's good to follow Brother Maurice in some of the good questions he asked you just now. And I've always been intrigued by, you know, black economics. You know, that's been always one of my pet peeves, so to speak. And like, for example, right here in Philadelphia, Dr. Edwards, I had bought some shares in the black bank that opened up back in 1992, United Bank of Philadelphia. I put like $500 worth of shares in that bank, and you know, I've been having them since 1992 at the inception of the bank's opening. And right now, I have a credit card with Industrial Bank that's based in Washington D.C. and I have a savings account with one United Bank, which is the largest African American bank in the country. And so when you came up with your book and you discussed on National Public Radio, it just, like I said, just intrigued me, because you know, like, especially like you said, Dr. Edwards, when one talks about the racial wealth gap in America, you know, between blacks and whites, and how the schism over the years has been getting wider and wider. And I think books like yours and the education that comes with it can only close that schism. I mean, it's not going, like you said, it's not going to happen necessarily overnight. But it will definitely, it will help people can become more aware of things, because, you know, like as our late ancestor Dick Gregory says, information is powerful. We do better when we know better. So we start getting the right information, we'll start putting more emphasis on our economics as black people. And a book like The Rise and Betrayal of the Freedmen's Bank, a book like that can only help, because it gives our people the blueprint on how to, you know, start collect, you know, correcting this total, schism between blacks and whites, with the wealth gap. And again, of course, we have to start electing black leaders on the city, national, and federal level that's going to be emphasized and put more emphasis on closing the racial wealth gap. Because, see, too many of our black misleadership in this country, as far as I'm concerned, they do too much. They worry about some of us in this Democrat Party and Republican Party. Either one of them don't really give a damn about black people, instead of putting emphasis on closing that wealth gap, because our people, you know, we poor in this country, working poor. Some of us poor in the sense that we don't have good jobs, and so in the jobs we have, we're not making a livable wage. And you can't close the racial wealth gap if you're only barely making above the poverty line. You know what I mean, Dr. Edwards? So these are things that definitely have to be dealt with in this country from our masses of our people, because it's not good. It's not okay when you see just an individual. See, we see too many of our black misleadership when Brother Ellie played the clip by our ancestor, Ozzy Davis. You know, they see whites play that game. They always point a point to an individual like a Oprah Winfrey or LeBron James. It's nice that they make a money. I'm not begrudging them. But what about the masses of our people? Hello, America. I'm talking about good, hardworking black people that's working on jobs, especially a single black mother who got to travel, like here in Philadelphia, she got to travel up way out in the counties for a job, but she can't afford an automobile because she barely can afford daycare. You know what I mean? For a child. See, them things, Dr. Edwards, has definitely got to be dealt with. And that's all part of closing that racial wealth gap in this country, you know?
0: Yeah. No, I think you're making such great points. And I mean, one of, and I immediately thought of the idea based on one of your last points, that one of the reasons why the bank was so successful, and again, we're talking about African Americans recently emancipated from slavery, was because we are not talking about the black elite investing in the banks. We are talking about families. We're talking about mothers and fathers bringing their children to open bank accounts, depositing dollars and cents into their accounts and seeing it accrue and grow. Yes. And so that is, and so again, it showed the economic power and strength of African Americans after the Civil War. And hopefully it gives us a better appreciation of the real struggles, but also the real triumphs of our ancestors, especially in this really precarious period in their history, in our history.
3: Yes, indeed. And you know, that there was ironic you mentioned about bringing children involved, because like I said, back in the 70s when I was going to elementary school, that's when I got my first introduction to banking, because there used to be a bank in Philadelphia long gone. It was called PSFS, Philadelphia Savings Fund Society. And when I was like in third, fourth, fifth, sixth grade, they used to, the bank used to come to our school and we was able to open up a passbook savings account. So when I think I was maybe in fourth or fifth grade at the time, that's when I got my first introduction to banking, and we get the passbook, and you know, you felt so proud as a young black child in the inner city, Dr. Edwards, being able to open up your first bank account. It was a matter of pride. And matter of fact, I still got my book around here now and stuff. I mean, I got the money out of it after the bank had dissolved, but I still got my book because it reminded me, like I said, it was my first introduction to savings and stuff in the banking industry. And as you well know, in these schools across America, especially this is happening in whites, and I'll say a couple of things and let some else get on, but as you well know, and white suburban schools, and even, I guess, white schools in the city, they've been introduced to financial literacy. Now, that's something that they're starting to start to catch on with some of our black elected officials to teach financial literacy in these schools, because our black children need to be taught how to balance the checkbook. They need to be taught financial literacy, because when I worked at the Cooper Hospital, where I just, you know, left on disability several years ago, back in 2016, Dr. Edwards, I made friends with so many doctors, especially black and Latino doctors, people of color, and they was good people. Some was pediatricians, surgeons, orthopedic doctors, family medicine, and they was making way more money than I was making. But guess what, Dr. Edwards? A lot of them was in bad financial shape because they didn't know how to manage their money. Because, you know, they was taught great medical skills and stuff. They never was taught how to, you know, financial literacy. So they was making good money. Their money was pretty much, wasn't doing them a lot of good because they was always in some kind of financial debt. You know what I'm saying? So that's why it's so important for our people to learn financial literacy. And again, I'm using your book as an example, Dr. Edwards, like I said, which I'm definitely going to call my local black bookstore and put an order on my credit card, because that book needs to be put in all the schools and need to be since they want to ban books and stuff like that. Shouldn't stop our black elected officials and our black politicians from making sure that black children get to use your church, your mosque, your masjid. Make sure that your book is available to black children and black people. You know what I mean? Because that's so important, you know.
2: Thanks for your contribution.
3: You're welcome.
0: Thank you so much.
3: Right. You're welcome.
2: Let's go to Phoenix, Arizona. Phoenix.
4: Yes, good brothers. Greetings and greetings to the Professor Edwards. Brother Marcus here.
2: How are you, sir?
4: So I'm doing all right, good brothers. I'm doing all right. You know, what the professor pointed out, you know, what she pointed out is that ever since they so-called freed us, 1865, they make sure that we don't get no economic toehold. That's the whole push of this thing. See, 1865, they destroy their banks, okay? In the 1920s, when blacks tried to do their own thing in those communities, they burned them to the ground. They destroyed them. See, so the history of this country is to just keep their foot on black folks' neck. You know, I think we have to get a machete and chop off the foot. You see, that's the only solution. Get a machete and chop off the foot. Because these people here, they have no intention of having getting black. As long as they're in power, they're going to keep their foot on black folks' neck here in America. Mm. You know, and I think it's time now that black folks, because we're not poor people, you know. We are rich people. Rich Africa is rich in natural resources. But the focus, what they do is keep us looking here for our salvation. That's the whole program. Keep the black folks looking here for your solution when the solution doesn't rest here with us. It doesn't, because if it could have been solved, we could have solved it in 400 years. You know, so these people have no intention of doing the right thing for black people. And we see now the country is collapsing. I think we should have an exit strategy or some strategy to buffer ourselves, because we see what's coming down the road. We see it. We see the handwriting on the wall. The economic system of this country is collapsing. And, you know, they have demonstrated it time and time again. We're not going to solve our problem here, you know. Anyway, Professor, I'm going to try to get a book and keep on keeping on, good brother. Thank you very much.
2: Thank you for your contribution. Thank you so
4: much. No problem.
2: Dr. Edwards, before we let you go, Richard, I want to, I'm going to pass it over to you, Richard, because I know you want to get a thing or two in. Dr. Edwards, based on what the first caller mentioned in New York City about the apprehension of our people to get involved, although they weren't allowed really to be involved in the beginning, you mentioned in your book that Henry Highland Garnett was, they approached him about being I guess on the board or trustee or whatever, and he said no. In your research, did you see any indication to why?
0: You know, I couldn't find a reason why, not in any of the archival sources that I found, but I think it's interesting. His wife was one of the first depositors of the Washington, D.C. branch, and so that tells me a couple things. One, it tells me maybe he was apprehensive about signing his name as a trustee, but it didn't keep him and really his wife from investing in and ultimately supporting the bank. So so reading his name in the archival record was fascinating, especially knowing that he didn't join the trustees, but his wife was one of the first depositors of the Washington, D.C. branch. So that was fascinating.
5: And because we're going to have you come back, I'll say this. That'll give me, Elliot, you gave me a quiz. Dr. Edwards, when we got to that point, or I got to that point, you don't know how Brother Man hollered, yes! So you just don't know. Because I was saying, come on, y'all, nobody. But, you know, knowing, you know, of his background, knowing what he was involved in, you know, from the 1850s, and then it comes up at this particular time, and for whatever reason, as you said, not being able to really substantiate, but him being on the record and saying no, the other man was relieved, I'm telling you. But, I have enjoyed it, and it's so many more questions that I know I have as we move through it that is important, just like the old man when you mentioned about the old, you know, that church, Ebenezer Church, and the grilling they did on them, you know. The thing that gets me about the surprise they have about black folks being aware of finance at that period. It's just, you know, that I think is something to continue. And even people, when we talk about those, like William Whipper comes up, or Dr. Charles Purvis, or John Langston. I'd like to get your views, you know, next time we're together, you know, just how you see their engagement even before Douglas later on.
0: Yeah, I mean, again, I was so fascinated by the names that I saw in the primary sources and in the archival records, the fact that I read Henry Highland Garnett and John Mercer Langston and Robert Purvis. I mean, such important figures in African-American and American history in this period, being deeply concerned, deeply affected, but affiliated with the bank. I thought, you know, this is such a fascinating way to understand their history here.
2: Thank you. Dr. Edwards, we'll be looking forward to having you back. I'll be in touch so we can continue this this journey into understanding what happened with our bank and lessons to move forward. One thing I wanted to mention before you go, you mentioned in the book towards the end about the bank being designed not to succeed.
0: Mm-hmm.
2: When you come back, it's a lot of things we want to talk about, but I'm just looking forward to you coming back. That's how I'll leave it.
0: Well, I will look forward to putting another conversation on the calendar.
2: Dr. Edwards, thanks for being with us. Talk to you again soon.
0: Thank you for having me. Have a good night.
2: All right. We'll be right back.

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5: It does not profit black people or poor people anything to have the vote and not be able to select the candidates who they want to choose. How can you choose between Lyndon Johnson, Nixon, Agnew, Wallace, and Humphrey? There is no choice. Evil is evil. There's nothing in between that. I think the vote can only be used as a tool of organization. We can only use the vote to organize our people. Now, to really believe that we can put someone in office and that these people would be responsive to our needs, it's naive, politically naive. Because even if one of the black candidates who ran for office was to take the office of president, then black people must be prepared to fight against that person.
6: Why?
5: Because, you see, the system mandates the action of the individual. The individual does not determine how this country will function. This country works off the military-industrial complex, which means that it's profitable to wage war. And unless you devise another plan, another scheme to sustain, to boost this economy, then it's going to be necessary to wage war. Whether, a black individual is in office or a white individual is in office. Well, so we're talking about a complete change in system.

The system is rotten to the core. That's why every time we have had a presidential election, whether it's white or black, you always have to choose between the lesser of two evils. So you either vote for Satan or the devil, and you catch hell with either one.

0: And this included comedians, comics, trumpet players, baseball players. Show me in the white community where a comedian is a white leader. Show me in the white community where a singer is a white leader, or a dancer or a trumpet player is a white leader. These aren't leaders. These are puppets and clowns that have been set up over the white community and over the black community by the white community, and have been made celebrities, and usually say exactly what they know that the white man wants to hear.
1: One black man believes in violence, one believes in integration, one believes that one day after we all marry white women, we'll all be a light brown color and there'll be no problem. One believes that if we get enough politics and education, we can take over the country and be the mayor and the president. One believes, such as I, that separating on some land will solve it. Cleaning up our own neighborhoods, respecting our own women, and doing something for ourselves, and quit begging white people. This is our solution.

You know, we really are being colonized. In a colony, the education is controlled from outside. The politics is controlled from outside. The economics is controlled from outside. The police in a colony are not there to serve and to protect, but there to keep the colonized ones from disturbing the status quo. The question is, do we want to continue to live as a colony, or do we want to be like the original 13 colonies and decide that we've had enough? Let's break from a colonial past and let's seek freedom.

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1: Welcome back to Time for an Awakening. It's 8:38, excuse me, on this Sunday edition of Time for an Awakening. We're going to transfer into open form the rest of the way. Richard.
2: Yes, yes.
1: Interesting conversation. And it can go in a lot of different directions because she kind of takes it to different directions in the book. But, you know, I'm looking forward to having her back.
2: Yeah, yes. And it's, you know, it's like really as it was raised, a lot of these, the continuity of, I guess I'm being redundant, Elliot, the system's understanding of what happened here. And it was brought up even with the callers of where our place is economically, you know, the structural economics. I mean, in my mind, even as just to say something, the question of the DEI, you know, there was that the diversity, equity, inclusion is a means of possibly pulling away African Americans involved in the corporate area or the discussion about, you know, collapsing, you know, federal employment or, you know, governmental employment, you know, but particularly federal, where you have had traditionally a lot of African-American employment going on in those areas. These are systemic things that even though we're talking about a bank that is has effect on the wealth creation. And this period of time, it's about savings and misusing, you know, the savings. We brought up about, you know, that person, what is it, D8 something, Elliot, and what he was doing, that illegal act and moving money and his boys, his cronies, moving money, investing in something else. That's a way of being able to structurally disinvest. You know, or limit the wealth creation multiplier of black people for the wealth production aspect of white people, you know, even though we're talking about individuals. So it's just, yes, there's a lot of things can come out of this book that we need to look at and ask the question, if the federal government doesn't protect us, how in a financial realm, how do we protect ourselves?
1: Yeah, the you know, it's not odd, but it should be part of the critical discussion about our plight here as a people. Because, Richard, if they say that 20 or 30 years is a generation, so I'll use the lowest one, 20 years. If that's the case, then you've had, what, seven, eight generations that have passed since the failure of that bank and some of the policies that was issued at that time. Black folks couldn't even borrow their own money. They had a different criteria for blacks if they were able to put in for a loan. Well, they didn't have redlining at the time, but all of those restrictions, it still exists now. Those restrictions against blacks in banking still the legacy of what those guys did then, 140 something years ago, is still present now. And this is multiple generations have passed. So I don't know where black folks get the idea that post-racial society, things are changing. No, you might believe they're changing, but that's not the case at all.
2: As you know, Elliot, one of the things that in reading this book, it brought back the focus in our, at least in our discussion and in discussion we had in the book discussion in Clubhouse was that in 1868, you know, and y'all just brought up again for my consciousness, what the Civil Rights Act of 1868 occurred, right? The 14th Amendment was passed in 66, right? The Civil Rights Act, right? The 14th Amendment, right? And in that 14th Amendment, the point of the beginning of the discussion about corporations being a person, right? I mean, here we, something again that is, you know, directed as far as, you know, the politics of it, and we get the corporation be considered a person as Black people are being considered to try to be full citizens within the body politics of America or within the structure of America. And that whole thing, and I think it's coming up again, you know, the question about birthright citizenship is being brought back up. Isn't that something that was a part of the consideration? So, and how does that tie to the economic aspect of this, the economy as it relates to Black folks, and, you know, as it relates to elections, as it relates to our standing as a people group, not as individuals, but as a people group. And I think that this period and this bank gives us a chance to be able to, and her work gives us a chance to be able to say, have that critical discussion in order to come up, well, 8 generations from now, what have we done today to make those our future more secured for those who wish to see benefit out of this society, or transform the society to where they're full citizens in it.
1: Richard, you know, I shared with you the article from last week. We didn't get a chance to talk about it last week because we had guests. The Black Caucus made some statements about their intentions moving forward. And I guess you read it.
2: Right.
1: I'm going to share some of the highlights there and get your thoughts. But before I do that, let me read, because earlier this week, Fetterman, that senator from here, Pennsylvania, that when he wanted Black people's votes, he was running around wearing hoodies and acting like he was a man from the streets. You remember, you don't have a television, Richard, but you've seen this guy's act, right?
2: Right, right.
1: Well, he came on the television and was talking about Biden and the pardon of his son, and that Trump should be pardoned. Now, you know, see, these folks don't fool me. And it almost goes back to the conversation that we had in reference to the bank. These folks don't fool me. Even though they get out there and act like they're your friend, it's always something. It's a hidden agenda. It always is. We just got to learn the lessons of history. Well, listen to Stephen. That's from the movie Django. I'm not going to say that. Here's Clyburn's remarks. I'm going to play this clip here. He was on show on MSNBC a couple days ago. And this is what he said. You know, we see that him and Jeffries, I guess Meeks, is some of the most powerful Black politicians out there. Your leadership, or misleadership, however you want to frame it. I definitely put it as misleadership. In fact, I don't even put the leadership part on it at all. But, you know, Black folks have told them what they wanted on several occasions. In fact, when this guy went in there, it was police reform. The Black people were tired of being abused by these cops, murdered both men and women. They wanted that their voting rights protected as quote unquote citizens. John Lewis, voting rights. No conversation on either one of that. The Black farmers went in and they were told that lie when Biden went in about they were going to get $5 billion for land loss and debt relief. That never happened. They put a bait and switch, play the game. None of those things happened. Right, Richard?
2: Yeah.
1: Okay, right. So here we go now, going into the quote-unquote new year. This is the clip. You know, words just can't express. Maybe somebody else can weigh in on it. And, even though callers have called up and we've had them on with our guests, they can call back because we're in open forum the rest of the way. Let me play this clip if I can find this here. This is what he said on MSNBC with this hoax. I think his name is Capcart, Jonathan Capcart, whatever. Hope I got this queued up right.
3: Reverend, let me get you to clear something up because I'm a little confused. On Tuesday, you were asked on CNN whether you thought President Biden should pardon Donald Trump. I'm just going to ask you the question directly. Do you think that President Biden should pardon Donald Trump? And if so, why?
4: Yes, I do think so. And I think he should pardon all of those people that have been accused and have been targeted so that we can clean the slate. We can have an air of possibilities for the future. If we keep digging at things of the past, I'm not too sure the country would not lose its way. Now, remember, President Trump has been indicted, has been convicted on state crime. Also, please remember that the United States Supreme Court has given him immunity. And so I'm asking people who question my thought on this to explain to me how he would be any more insulated by this pardon than he seems to be already be by the United States Supreme Court with its immunity.
3: Well, Congressman, then that would beg the question, why even bother to give him a pardon if he already has immunity from the Supreme Court?
4: Because I think Joe Biden will be demonstrating what he's always demonstrated to me, that he loves this country more than anything else other than maybe his family. He wants to...
1: Hey, Richard.
5: Yeah, I'm listening.
1: Now I'm going to play the rest of it out, but... What the hell? What am I listening to? See, this man, I'm telling you, every time I play something that he says, you're scratching your head when you're done. Well, what kind of stupid ass, what is this? Maybe you can tell me, Richard. Tell me, what am I hearing?
5: It'll take me a little while to process the logic. I've heard it. I've heard it in another instance, a black congressional person make this, I guess it's the same kind of logic in this, but I can't answer.
1: Well, wait, he even got the host. You should see the look on his face. Like, what the hell? He even got the host scratching his head. You know, you're in a position to advocate for black people. All before this guy won this presidency, you were saying how much a criminal he was. He was a bum. This and that. 2025 is the most dangerous thing for black people. This, that, and the other. All of a sudden, you want him pardoned. Maybe somebody else can call up.
5: When you don't have to do it. That's the thing. The pardon, I mean, based off of, you know, I don't have no legal understanding, but based off of what even what the commentator said, it's no need, really. You said the Supreme Court is already... provided him immunity, then, you know, it's a done deal, right? I mean, what is, so he gets to show as an individual that he is benevolent to the nation because he makes this act?
1: And what does he have to do with what Biden does anyway? He's supposed to be advocating for black people. Let me play this, Richard. Let me finish it.
4: Because I think Joe Biden will be demonstrating
3: already has immunity.
4: Supreme Court with its immunity.
3: Well, Congressman, then that would beg the question, why even bother to give him a pardon if he already has immunity from the Supreme Court?
4: Because I think Joe Biden will be demonstrating what he's always demonstrated to me, that he loves this country more than anything else other than maybe his family. He wants to see this country going forward. He doesn't want to see us keep digging into the past, but moving forward. So I think it would give a tremendous opportunity for him to demonstrate that kind of concern for the future of the country.
3: Well, Congressman Clyburn, this might be the one and only time we will ever disagree on a subject. Let me get your response.
1: Okay. Richard.
5: You know, Elliot, the question comes too, whether, from the framing that I've been operating out of, that this election, at least for a core constituency, operated out of whiteness. Now, some people call it white nationalism, so other people may call it racism, but, people that amount of people that voted for this present president, they made the case, they're making the case that this group, in spite of the elected president's inconsistencies as a citizen and or maybe even as a person, that they find that he provides the type of leadership and policies that they're looking at. And I'm saying that that's centered around not even him, but around their own whiteness. And is Clyburn, saying that this act by Biden is kind of like a truce from the party's perspective, to where, like, don't harm us. And we're showing that, we're good by, not just the exit president, but the Democratic Party by offering a pardon so y'all won't feel bad about us. I mean, and even in me trying to put it together is convoluted, but could that, of many possibilities, could that be one possibility?
1: Listen, I don't know the logic there. If he wants to do something symbolic, although it shouldn't be symbolic because he's a quote unquote black leader, he could advocate for that bounty to be lifted off of Assata Shakur, to release H.R.A.P. Brown from prison, Mumia Abu-Jamal, he could do, Marcus Garvey. Our folks been asking for that ever since Obama was in. Twice he said no. I don't know whether they asked for it when Trump was in that first time. But Biden is it now. All of the people he could advocate for, even if these people don't do it, even if Biden didn't do it, which he probably wouldn't, but that don't stop him from saying, I'd like to see Marcus Garvey forgiven. I'd like to see that bounty lifted. This is not a Western. The bounty lifted from Assata Shakur's head. She got family here. They'd love to see her. Jameel El-Amin has family. With all these trumped up charges that the FBI and COINTELPRO put on all these men. You don't advocate for them. You're advocating for Trump, who you paraded all around the black community, telling everybody what type of bad guy he is. Well, I mean, I'm not taking in the, taking away what he said about him. But what's the lie? What are you doing? These people, man, I'm telling you. You know, when I said in the beginning and equated him to that movie actor, Steven, I mean, dude, what else can you say? These guys are empty suits. You just had Meeks, and I think I played it on the program, when he was advocating, talking about, I'm looking forward to working with Marco Rubio. Are you kidding me? These are your elected officials, black folks? Some of our people voted for them. I ain't going to tell you, a lot of our people didn't support this foolishness and still don't. But the people that voted for them, this is my question to you. This is your leadership. Do you hear what they're saying? Do you agree with that? Did he have any town hall meetings with black people talking about, hey, my intention is to advocate for a pardon for Trump? When did he ask you? He's supposed to be represented by you. He's supposed to be your representative. That's your sentiment to pardon Trump? Let me read this, Richard, and I shared it with you. This was a published report. And the header says, Congress will have a new record-setting number of black members in its ranks next year. The Congressional Black Caucus will boast a record 62 members for the next session of Congress, contributing to the highest number of federal lawmakers in history, according to the post-election report by the organization shared with NBC News. In all, 67 black people will serve in Congress. 5 Republican members are not members of the CBC. While the caucus members have planned to uphold a policy agenda for black and marginalized people. While the caucus members had planned to uphold a policy agenda for black and marginalized people under a Harris administration, instead, Representative Gregory Meeks from New York said the CBC's role will be to hold President Donald Trump and his congressional supporters accountable. This is his quote. "We've always been the conscience of the Congress. And that's no matter who's in charge," says Meeks, the ranking member of the House Foreign Affairs Committee. "We've always tried to work with folks where we can. But we call them out also. And now we have more of these leaders to call truth to power to make sure that the voices of the voiceless is heard. The Congressional Black Caucus, established in 1971, is not tied to any political party. Although members are Democrats, its mission has been to represent black and marginalized groups through voter disenfranchisement, health care access, broader educational opportunities, jobs, reform of the criminal justice system, and foreign relations with predominantly black nations around the world. Members of the CBC currently represents 120 million people in the U.S., 41% of black Americans." So you see that, Richard, and you hear what he said. Well, go ahead. Go ahead.
5: No, go ahead. Go ahead.
1: Well, I was going to ask you, what black caucus is he talking about? And let me read this again so it can sink into our listening audience. This is what the Congressional Black Caucus, established in 1971, is not tied to a political party, although all the members are Democrats. Its mission has always been to represent black and marginalized groups through voter disenfranchisement, health care access, broader education opportunities, jobs, reform of the criminal justice system, and foreign relations with predominantly black nations around the world. Wait a minute. When have you heard? What is this, Richard? What is this?
5: I when you first shared that with me, I was saying the same thing. Like, it's the part that gets me is not tied to any party, even though most of the members are Democrats. So it's kind of like being independent, which I think a lot of. Well, I don't know where you classify us politically or where you classify me politically. But that was been the position that black people are coming out of Gary in 72 with the burgeoning beginnings of the caucus. That was the political position that we felt that we should be coming into the voter process, or even further back with the Mississippi Democratic Party. That was the position, right? To be not tied to, but utilize the parties in our own interest for our own policy. That's one part. I to hear that now, like you said earlier, after they've been toting to basically say that this person is going to destroy the party, the Democratic Party, and that's why we need to be going against them. I mean, that's what they've been advocating. Now to hear that, I am a little confused. And that you represent, you know, a lot of the things that I hear that are policy initiatives, even in the committees. Is that what your 140 million black folks actually are in favor of? Like what Meeks brings out? Like what Jeffries brings out? I mean, I know in that there's people who believe in that. But is that what the, I mean? I'm a little taken aback by that, you know, because I don't see any indication that that's true. Are you really willing to be that independent and still operate within that political, that racist political machinery? We were looking at the Congressional Black Caucus, 50 years of fighting for equality by Sharice Janelle Nelson in her book.
2: and she recognized that they are in a hostile environment. And she, you know, lays it out.
1: Mm-hmm.
2: Right? But I don't hear them speaking from a Black political historical perspective. Those policies, I mean, Black people may be supportive of it, but as you say, did they have town hall meetings and ass like we experienced with what's his name? Jesse Jackson Jr. Right. The meeting he had in Chicago around talking about immigration. Is that the kind of discussion that's going on to hear you, as he said, giving you the real talk and getting people's response? I just don't hear it. No. I just don't see it.
1: Well,
2: I don't see it.
1: That's clear that that's somebody else's agenda. It's no Black people in these sessions, whether they're talking about it in their church, social orders, community meetings. It's no Black people that said that they're looking forward to working with Marco Rubio. I haven't heard any Black people saying that they're pushing for a pardon of Donald Trump. I mean, where is this coming from? And they claim that they're not being directed by a party. It's clear that these motives is coming from a party. It's not coming from the people. It's not coming from the, what does it say here, Richard? The 120 million people, Black people that they represent in this country. And they're going on the basis of the voting districts that they come from and the voting participants. So really, it's more than 120 million. Because the number of Blacks in all of those districts, a lot of them don't even vote.
2: Oh, right.
1: So they're right. Going off of participating Black people voting in those districts. I haven't heard any of them. And listen, Philadelphia is the fifth largest city in this country. I've never heard any of them advocating that they're looking forward to working with Marco Rubio. Make sure that you put this out there. Let's get the pardon for Donald Trump. What? And then these things, it's things that they said that they're doing. Reform the criminal justice system. When have you heard that? In fact, they stopped talking about that after Biden admonished them to shut up about it. It died with George Floyd dying. They don't talk about that anymore.
5: The John Lewis bill.
1: That's not even talked about. That's gone. And wait a minute. And foreign relations with predominantly Black nations around the world. What? I mean, maybe this is going on in the twilight zone. I'm in another area of existence.
5: And does that mean, I don't even want to bring up those countries, that other African countries are calling questionable at this moment? Does that mean the relationship with them? Or as we were talking about those countries in the Western Hemisphere that are getting ready to meet even tomorrow around, you know, those of African descendants who are convening in Cuba, you know, from the Caribbean and you know, those other countries, Venezuela and Nicaragua, and, you know. Is that them? You know, so what countries are we talking about on the continent?
1: Well, you see that Biden went to Angola, what, the beginning of this week?
5: The Congo, you know, and I don't even want to go down that road, Elliot, because, you know, how, as they're trying to secure their mineral access rights.
1: Yes.
5: You know, in these countries that some, you know, are saying, we don't need you here. We're building our own security alliances, you know, and others are questioning about how they're going to have trade, what type of trade relationship they're going to have. So it's who... And for me, Elliot, how does these things benefit the material condition of Black folks in where we live? How does it? You know, it doesn't mean it's just what 20% will benefit. Are we set? Is that what they're representing in the, that 120 million people? Is that a small portion? It's,
1: well, I don't see that. Listen, you had a small portion of blacks, the quote unquote class, that elite class of blacks that thought that they was going to benefit from this election that passed happened and the support of Harris. But then it comes out that they didn't get the money that they expected. A lot of them, the church organizations, the Divine Nine organizations, the black media outlets, they're not of the, they're of a privileged class. I hate using that, but sometimes the truth is the truth. They claim that they didn't get the, and not claim, they didn't get the money. They didn't get any money or support financially from Harris or the Democratic Party.

0: why they feel as though he should be suspended. Although they voice why, but it's good to have the people on so you can hear them of their own mouth talk about the backbiting and the deceptiveness of some of these quote unquote black leaders. Yeah, but
1: that's how it goes, Ellen.
0: Richard, we're going to close up shop a little early tonight. Before we do that, let me give the lineup on time for the Awakening Media. 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And then they double back on Wednesday nights at the same time, 7 to 9. That's our story. Later on in the week, Mississippi on the Move, the Black Liberation Movement in Mississippi. Brother Patrick Lumumba is host. That's from 8 to 10, I'm sorry, on Time for an Awakening Meetings on Thursday nights. Time for an Awakening is back from 8 until on Fridays. Then on Sundays, Pinckney to Pinckney from 5 to 6 on Time for an Awakening Media. And then Time for an Awakening is back from 7 until. I want to thank everybody for listening to the program this evening. Lively discussion as always, and we'll be back on Friday, Lord willing, to continue on this path towards an awakening. Peace.
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1: 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But we as a people will turn this around. Proverbs 4:7 states, "Wisdom is the principal thing. 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With all thy getting, get an understanding." Again, welcome to the program this evening with your hosts, Brother Elliot and Brother Richard. The number to reach us to get involved in the conversation this evening is 215-490-9832. That's 215-490-9832. 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It's 6:07 on this Sunday edition of Time for an Awakening. The Sunday, November 23rd edition of Time for an Awakening. Boy, this calendar is flying by. Tonight's guest is you in the first portion of the program, an open forum discussion. You can join me and Brother Richard. Anything that's on your mind, you can give us a call. We'll talk about it. In the second portion of the program, we'll be talking geopolitics with our guest, activist, organizer, and co-founder of, and executive director of the Friends of the Congo, Brother Maurice Carney, will be joining us. We'll be discussing the Democratic Republic of Congo, the Sudan, Nigeria, all things on the continent. We'll be talking about with Brother Maurice Carney in the second portion of the program. But the first portion is dedicated to you, the listening audience. Anything that's on your mind, you can give us a call. We'll talk about it. And you can do that by dialing 215-490-9832. That's 215-490-9832. We'll be right back to get the program started after a brief word from our sponsors.
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8: 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It is also a compass that people use to find themselves on the map of human geography. 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Most important, history tells a people where they still must go, what they still must be. The relationship of history to the people is the same as the relationship of a mother to her child.
1: 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Welcome back to Time for an Awakening. It's 6:13 on this Sunday edition of Time for an Awakening. Before we get started with our program this evening, I want to welcome in my co-host, Philadelphia activist and tour guide at the African American Museum here in Philadelphia at 7th and Arch Street. Brother Richard is with us. Brother Richard.
9: Yes, sir, Brother Elliot.
1: How are you, sir?
9: I'm doing all right. I'm kind of processing some things. You mentioned about the museum. I was there last night. There's a group of young people that came in, and they spent the night at the museum. That was a function, so we were able to take them through the history of Black Philadelphia, the core exhibit that's there, you know, between 1776 and 1876. And also, Ruth E. Carter, the costume designer that did the, you know, costumes for, Black Panther, Wakanda Forever, Malcolm, was that School Days, Amistad, and these different movies. There's an exhibit, you know, of her work there. And it was just interesting. And it was supposed to be centered around, this was like what got me, Elliot, you know, got me waking up this morning thinking about it, because was trying to place it in context of Afrofuturism, you know, because of Wakanda being, you know, fantasy about, you know, technology and the future. And one thing struck me, Elliot, as I'm asking them to define the future or describe what they see the future or what they see of themselves in creating the future, the difficulty, I call it a difficulty that I kind of, I'm going to say felt and thinking about as I think about, you know, the changes that are going on right now and our young people being able to, you know, have some ideals about, you know, what they perceive or what they think, engagement about the future. And I would have liked to have had a more robust interaction, if I'm making any sense, Elliot. And I just feel that I'm concerned that, you know, the generations that come up then may not be thinking about, you know, what's their vision of the future, if that makes sense.
1: Well, two things dealing with that, Richard. Who sponsored that, for them to do that?
9: It was a Jack and Jill, a group from Jack and Jill that was, you know, sponsored to, you know, they do different things for, you know, the development of young people that they bring through the process, which is interesting in itself because the person that started Jack and Jill comes from Philadelphia. It's a way to get them culturally orientated, and they have a series of programs as a part of their development over the course of their engagement.
1: Okay. And, listen, Richard, the responsibility to inform our youth, to let them know, the historical significance of what we're dealing with at this current situation and what we've been dealing with since we've been here, the onus is on us because it won't happen any other way. So, I mean, you're at the museum and, you know, you can contribute to educating our youth in that respect. But, I mean, that responsibility is on our people as a whole.
9: Yeah, and that's why I'm raising that, you know, because I'm glad that, you know, because in sharing that historical part plus the whole thing of, you know, I mean, we're more inundated, you know, and they are going to be even more with movies, you know, what is this, the things that come through TikTok and whatever. So if we don't formulate, as you say, their critical thinking skills and their confidence to be able to express themselves, like you said, it becomes a reflection of us as Black people and the community, because at least, you know, the organization, you know, found that it was important, because I thought it was interesting. And I told them, like, you know, how many young people get to stay in a museum all night long, you know, as a part of an activity, you know, their personal development. So, you know, like the point that you're making, you know, to reinforce that we're all involved in being able to, you know, encourage them to kind of, especially Black people, I feel we have to always be thinking outside the box. We have to always be thinking. And that's young people and old people, elderly, you know, as we age, because this place is inundating us with propaganda and misinformation in order to control us. Primarily, specifically, and if we are not aware of it, then we become victims. You know, you speak to it all the time in the sense of not, you know, not even pursuing the information we need in order to understand the world we're in or the choices we have to make.
1: Richard,
9: that was just
1: go ahead. Say that again.
9: No, that's just a thought that, you know, as we deal with open forum.
1: I'm going to take a brief break because I think we it's some technical issues. I think we got knocked off the air for some odd reason. I'm going to take a brief break and try to get this situation rectified.
9: Okay.
1: We're in open forum until our guest joins us in the second portion of the program. And you can always join the conversation by dialing 215-490-9832. That's 215-490-9832. Time for an awakening. We'll be right back.
10: A decency which characterized our struggle for 10 or 12 years to a struggle for genuine equality. And this is where we are getting the resistance, because there was never any intention to go this far. People were reacting to Bull Connor and to Jim Clark rather than acting in good faith for the realization of genuine equality.
11: Do you think white people in this country, and I'm talking about non-segregationists, people devoid or thinking they're devoid of racism, do you have any idea what they want the Negro to be in America?
10: I think the vast majority of white Americans will go but so far. It's a kind of installment plan for equality. And they are always looking for an excuse to go but so far.
12: And know that this problem needs to be solved, and we can't keep relegating it to generation after generation because a few of us got a little money, a few of us got positions, a few of us have wealth, while the masses of our people are going steadily down. No one man can rise above the condition of his people. The brother said responsibility. Is it that we should let them take responsibility to do for us, or should we pool the knowledge that's at the table, the power that's in our community, the wealth that's in our community to change the harsh reality of black life in America? We have to do the job of fulfilling the black agenda.
13: Whites are expert game players in their contests to maintain absolute power. One of their time-honored gimmicks is to point to individual blacks who've achieved recognition. But look at Ralph Bunche. Think about Lena Horne or Mary Anderson. Look at Jackie Robinson. They made it as one of those who has made it. I would like to be thought of as an inspiration to our young. But I don't want them lied to. Name them for me. The examples of blacks who made it. For virtually everyone you name, I can give you a sordid piece of factual information on how they have been mistreated, humiliated. Not being able to fight back is a form of severe punishment.
14: I come here tonight and plead with you. Believe in yourself and believe that you're somebody. As I said to the group last night, nobody else can do this for us. No document can do this for us. No Lincolnian Emancipation Proclamation can do this for us. No Kennisonian or Johnsonian Civil Rights Bill can do this for us. If the Negro is to be free, he must move down into the inner resources of his own soul and sign with the pen and ink of self-assertive manhood his own Emancipation Proclamation.

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2: Welcome back to Time for an Awakening. It's 6:27, I'm sorry, on this Sunday edition of Time for an Awakening. We're in open forum. Until our guest joins us in the second portion of the program, and then we'll be talking geopolitics with our guest, activist, organizer, and co-founder of and executive director of the Friends of the Congo, Brother Maurice Carney, will be joining us. We'll be talking about the Democratic Republic of Congo, the Sudan, Nigeria, and all things geopolitical. And that'll be when Maurice Carney joins us. Until then, we're in open forum. Anything on your mind, you can give us a call, 215-490-9832. That's 215-490-9832. Rigid?
3: Yes, yes.
2: Let's grab a call early on. Let's go to LaGrange, Georgia, and it looks like Brother Simpson is on the line. How are you, sir?
4: Hey, good evening. How are you, Brother Elliot and Brother Richard?
3: Hey, what's up now?
2: How you doing?
4: All right. Doing wonderful. Chop it up and message y'all for about a few minutes before I jump on my committee call at 7, because I know y'all got an open forum. Let me call ahead and hadn't heard from you all in a minute. Been missing you on social media, Richard. You know, we all migrated over to X, and I guess we burnt you out of Clubhouse, huh?
3: Oh, no. Matter of fact, you know, I'm still involved. Matter of fact, we're reading with Sister Nina. We're still reading, what is that, Black Moses.
4: So y'all still over at Clubhouse?
3: Yeah. Yeah.
4: Okay.
3: I see y'all at Discord. I think that's
4: Showers. That's Showers crowd. Mm-hmm. You know, they hang out in those caves. But mm-hmm. we're on X. Most of the Freedmen and mm-hmm. FBA, we went over to X, and even on in a lot of Tariq's people, they're over there on TikTok. They're on TikTok too. But yes. I just wanted to, you know, of course, I know you all are my staunch Pan-African brothers, and I don't know if you all have been kind of following and keeping up, but you know, Dr. Brother James Small has done kinda got smoked with the fam, with the lineage. And of course, and I don't know if you all have been kinda keeping up with that, but yeah, he's been kind of out here, you know, of course, making a couple of videos and of course all of that, and he's, yeah, so it's getting kind of interesting. You know, he's getting a lot of pushback for some of his statements, and you know, of course, and all of that. So I was just wondering, were you all familiar with that and I was just calling to check in on you all. But yeah, that's kind of what's happening as far as Pan-African and Freedmen news. Dr. James Smalls and the FBA.
3: I haven't heard. Have you heard, Elliot?
2: No,
3: anything?
2: No, I haven't. Mm-hmm. But let me ask you something. excuse me. Let me ask you something, Brother Eric. The USDA, because that's been black farmers' fight dealing with this arm of the federal government. That was found guilty of discrimination and against black farmers, and haven't done what they were supposed to do according to the law about making black farmers whole, or even attempting to. Talk about this recent cuts with SNAP and how it's going to affect our folks. And the reason I'm saying our folks, because a couple of weeks ago I read an article on the program in reference to the SNAP benefits, and the current government now requested from all of the states personal information of everybody receiving subsidies and SNAP. They wanted Social Security numbers, the race and nationalities, personal information like your, the income of your household, the members in your house. You know, they wanted all types of personal information.
4: Right.
2: I think 29 states turned it over. The others didn't. Mm-hmm. They're squawking about it. They're filing lawsuits against the government. But 29 states did turn the information over.
4: And
2: now we see where, according to published reports, this agricultural secretary, Rollins, said that everybody's going to have to reapply. See, I kind of knew this was really targeting because, you know, when this happens, a lot of black folks say, well, it's more whites on SNAP than blacks, which is true. But this stuff is not targeting whites. It's just targeting you. And when I say you, I'm talking about us. So when we see here that they're going to make everybody reapply for SNAP, how is the people viewing this, especially in areas where there is black agriculture going on? See, up here in the cities where we are, it's, you know, our folks, if they're not doing urban gardening, then they're getting their produce and all from white farmers by and large. But down in the South, where you still have a lot of black agriculture, yourself and others forming co-ops, how are people viewing this, or are they talking about it?
4: Well, they're talking about it to the extent that they know as far as the major news. Now, a lot of the machinations behind the scenes, such as, you know, the intent to make people reapply, the average person on the streets or even the average person in social media don't really know of those machinations, because what we do know, of course, is the information that was, you know, that was about that's probably about 2 weeks old now. You know, of course, when the courts, you know, ruled to make the Trump administration, you know, continue to fund SNAP and even to continue to fund SNAP. And of course, in Judge Ketanji Brown, you know, kind of gave them some time to do it. So everybody's still kind of majority of the people that receive those EBT benefits, and keep in mind, it's not the majority of Black America, but it is a significant portion, about 20%, you know, that in my area, and, you know, 20 to 25%. And of course, the way it affects farmers is, you know, to a lesser extent, but significant nonetheless. Like, we have our market caters to people, you know, with EBT and SNAP, because we have an incentive program. But, you know, obviously they can't take advantage of it because most of them haven't resumed their benefits. And so, and then some of the other larger programs that, you know, that funds food banks, that purchases big volumes of food from some farmers. I mean, it has an effect. It has an effect because a lot of, and then, like, you know, of course, at the beginning of the season, you know, we have the WIC markets and all of those things where farmers get an opportunity to, you know, to sell a large volume of food. So it's going to have an effect, but we don't really know yet because we're still kind of waiting to see how everything shakes out. But fortunately for farmers like us, you know, that works in the parallel agricultural economy we call the local food system, we built resilience. You know, we built resilience through, you know, during COVID.
2: Okay.
4: So and then I was telling someone, it's kind of a, I mean, if there's a positive to this, if there's a silver lining, is the fact that all this food stamp calamity, the shutdowns and of course, and the suspension of these benefits and all of that, happen around the holidays when a lot of food is kind of on the menu anyway, as far as being given away and there's a lot of programs to get food out here to people. So it happened during the Thanksgiving and the Christmas holidays, which is a real mitigator. And of course, our co-op has been able to move a lot of food, you know, in preparation for Thanksgiving and Christmas. You know, we've got some other orders and things coming up that we, you know, we anticipate and that people have already made. So we'll be moving more food than we have in previous years, just, you know, not only due to the holidays, but this bump that we anticipate is going to be due to the increased, you know, charity activity, you know, just to make sure that people are fed, especially through the holidays. So we still kind of, we won't really know until maybe after the first of the year, once all of the bills are introduced, the laws are rolled out, the fights happen, and probably, you know, another shutdown may happen, you know, because of this, who knows. But reapplying, I mean, that's kind of, you know, that was kind of this administration's purpose anyway. You know, they were, you know, I mean, anytime Republican administration comes in office, and, you know, they're always about cutting programs. I mean, that's you know, we're both, you know, of course, seniors now. We've been around many election cycles, and we know, you know, their agenda is to cut taxes of the rich and to cut, you know, social programs. And of course, and this is part of that 2025, you know, agenda 2025 or whatever it's called. And so, yeah, it's not a surprise that, because even some of the USDA's programs and languages, they're eliminating race as a consideration or a preference to you know, to give, you know, black farmers and minority farmers, you know, a little bit more, you know, weighted, you know, a little bit more weight in their applications like they do to veterans. They're really getting rid of any consideration of blacks as a socially disadvantaged groups. But, you know, that's what you know, these rabid Republicans, I mean, that's what they're about. You know, the racist right wing. I mean, they're just getting bolder. But it's going to be short lived because, you know, even though I'm not a Republican or a Democrat, but of course this kind of racism that we're seeing, you know, of course, it's not something that surprises us. But of course, we know that what's likely to happen in the midterms and in 2 years, because we see MAGA imploding. Even if there's another Republican administration, I think you'll see a softer approach because, you know, there's going to be a lot of pushback. And when there's pushback and gridlock to the point to where the government continues to shut down, something's going to give. So, but the short answer is that we're just still kind of in wait-to-see mode. So nothing definitive yet. So we're just kind of waiting to see how everything is going to shake out.
3: It was a question, if I can, Elliot. It was a question I had in relationship to the giveaways. Do black farmers get, I mean, I don't know how that process works. I was mentioning this earlier. I'm assuming buys in bulk so that they can be able to give these, you know, whether it be turkeys or produce away. Do black farmers get a percentage of that, you know, that, that trade of those who are doing that philanthropic work as far as giving away? I never heard of
4: it. Not significant, because we're in competition. Many of these programs, they purchase a lot of nearly expired produce from like the big stores.
2: Yes.
4: So your Publix's, your Kroger's, they'll get a bunch of, you know, things that are about to go bad, or, you know, it may have a, and they'll pretty much give it away because it's you know, it's charity, or the big box stores get a write off, and so that's how they're able to get a lot of volume. So few of them, there's not a lot of these programs that are buying food directly from any farmers, but especially black farmers. So basically, the farmers that the grocery store bought the food from in the first place, that's who were benefiting. So the beneficiary doesn't change. So it's just the farmer, the big farmer who sold it to them in the first place. When their stuff gets old, it's just got another outlet through these charities. And there are a few here and there that may reach out to some of us, but mostly they're going to be just like, you know, a few mega churches. It's the intentional buyers that really target black farmers. You know, like there's a big church down here in Atlanta that, you know, wants to, you know, target, you know, black farmers to purchase stuff from. And then there's a couple of other, you know, organizations that are, you know, that are that has that mission. And but that's a small drop in the bucket. That's not even probably 5% of all the philanthropy that's going on out here. But here and there it makes a difference, because like I said, it will, you know, it's going to increase our, you know, where we were this time last year. When it's all said and done, at the end of the year, we'll have a small bump, you know, due to all of this. But overall, no, it's just a small drop, and that's why we have to build systems and economies where we can make sure that we do that trade on a consistent basis and not have to wait for, you know, selective philanthropies and charities to kind of give us these windfalls from time to time. So,
2: Listen, that's why I want to always respect and want to thank you for your work, what you've done with the West Georgia Cooperative, keeping the banner, keeping the light on, and keeping that work going, because I know that you realize it, and just in case you don't, what you're doing, Eric, and the brothers and sisters involved with the West Georgia Cooperative and others is going to become very valuable to the Black community. And I guess you already Absolutely. Know that, or you wouldn't do that work.
4: Right, yeah. But anyway, I was just coming through to mess with y'all a little bit, and I was, you know, it's always good chopping it up with you all. Like I said, I'm about to hop on a meeting call, but yeah, I just wanted to take advantage of this time and just catch up with you all, because I hadn't heard from you all in probably in several months. So I know it's been earlier this year, but in a few months, because you know we've been busy out here. Now I know you all have too.
2: We'll talk soon.
4: All right, y'all.
2: Thanks, man. Thank you, sir.
3: Take care.
2: Talk to you,
3: mm-hmm.
2: Richard. It's always good to hear from Eric that the West Georgia Cooperative and things that they're doing down there in Western Georgia is very valuable to the communities down there and to our people as a whole.
3: Yeah, that was an interesting point for me, you know, to hear that I hear all these here giveaways and whatever, and I heard a minister on Friday say, you know, how people would come to one place and pick up a turkey and then might be, and this is in the city, and then go to another one, pick up. So they'll have a turkey from, you know, for Thanksgiving, Christmas, and the holiday to come up. And I'm thinking, like, you know, to your question when you raised about the Black farmers, like, how much are they getting out of this? So it was informative for me to hear that, you know, basically large agribusinesses are still, you know, the supermarkets get a write-off, the agribusiness gets a write-off, you know, and Black people, you know, seem that they're getting a benefit because they're getting this, you know, supposedly free food, but really are maintaining the system. And one thing I always feel, Elliot, that there's no political education going on about why we need to get, why we can't afford to get, you know, these, the produce and the poultry that we need to get in order to feed ourselves, that we have to be running around to these. And then they hear that these are, you know what, they're getting ready to turn as far as the, maybe I'm exaggerating based off of what I heard, but you know, like they're not necessarily fresh, you know. We're eating stuff that ain't even, you know, top notch.
2: Being that me and Reggie at the time was working closely with a lot of our farmers, but see, a lot of the people that go to those giveaways and see, well, a lot of it is canned goods, but if they do have any produce there, or you know, those turkeys and stuff like that, it might be free to the public, but those farmers are being subsidized. They're not just producing turkeys and giving them away.
3: That's what I was thinking.
2: That doesn't happen. Well, I mean, Eric kind of explained it, but he didn't really, you know, just, they're being subsidized for that. That ain't how Western capitalism works. They don't just give nothing away. If they might, you know, you might receive a turkey and say, wow, I got a free turkey. Yeah, but those farmers that are providing that, they're being subsidized for that. And just like he talked about the rejected lots, you know, they got a whole business up here. Now, I don't know how it is in other places, but those produce junctions that you see all around the city,
3: mm-hmm.
2: their business is rejected lots of produce. They don't have, those are rejected. When I say rejected lots, I'm talking about produce that's not, everything is graded. They come around the FDA and all and grade produce. Whether it's, you know, and it's graded. And a lot of that stuff that you see there, they're blowing it out. That's why a lot of it is cheap or reasonable, because they want to blow that stuff out. If you get it home and you don't eat it right away, it's going to go bad on your table. I'm talking about a lot of that fruit and all that other stuff, because it's rejected lots of produce. So a lot of that stuff that you see, get them turkeys and all that stuff, those farmers are being subsidized to bring that down here. I remember they was doing that here with Amish coming down to Philadelphia with produce and all that other stuff. And the farmers that we had, the black farmers that we had up here, they couldn't benefit. The city had, that Nutter at the time had city bucks. They was giving $3 to people that needed it, seniors and women, infants and children, the WIC program. They would get city bucks. They would get money to deal with Amish farmers. They would get the senior vouchers. All of those things would, like, subsidize or discount their produce. But we had the farmers up here, and they wasn't eligible for any of it. They couldn't get the city bucks. They couldn't take the senior vouchers, and they couldn't take the WIC vouchers, because those farmers that we brought up here was from out of state. They wasn't from Pennsylvania. So the only ones benefiting from it was those white Amish farmers that came down to Philadelphia to put their stuff out there. So they not only benefited from those three streams of income, they benefited if somebody just went up and brought a watermelon or cantaloupe or whatever. So they had four streams of income coming in. So after a while, me and Reggie, we had to, you know, we just couldn't do it like that. We couldn't have those men bringing produce up here, you know, from North Carolina and all, and then they get up here and they can't sell it all. You know, right. People taking a loss. You know, we wanted to help them, but we didn't. You know, we didn't get any help from the people that were supposed to be helping. These black elected officials up here, a lot of them that came from the South, that came from farms, or their parents came from farms. They didn't do nothing to help the farmers. They helped those white Pennsylvania Amish farmers.
3: And that's what Brother Eric said about building a system economy. You know, it goes into, you know, we got to be, you know, very conscientious about, you know, and it is political, right? I mean, it ain't just selling goods. It's a question of, we got to execute some kind of power to make these connections so they work for us more than work against us. So, I'm glad you raised that question, too, Brother Eric, so that, you know, that information, because I think it's important in this moment when people are using, whether they believe in it or not, this thing called the holiday to, you know, bring families together to, you know, commune around food, that we, you know, become conscientious of, you know, what is our supply chain, is what I'm trying to get to. And that's what I think the question and the response, really speaks to. You know, we got to be more conscientious. And we see from the national level, these kind of policies, you know, whether it's about SNAP or, as you raised, you know, everybody having to be, you know, like, have to sign back up. You know, in the end, who is that going to benefit and who is that going to harm? As we be very conscientious about black people specifically. I mean, regardless, that everybody, other people will benefit, but some of us have to be thinking about black people specifically. And I think that's what I hear you saying when we talk about leadership, that it's not that you're excluding other people, but we're thinking about the people that we represent or self-identify with, however we identify, we have to think about them first for our own survival, if that makes sense.
2: Yeah, it makes absolute sense. Yeah. Yeah. Richard, I'm going to throw some things out there for open forum until I guess arrives and then the second portion of the program. You know, it was interesting, some of the things that we talked about last week with Dr. Harris, Kelly Harris, over there at the University of Penn, dealing with COINTELPRO and his observations and assessments of what was going on during that period, and letting folks know that it wasn't really about those dates that they put 1956 to 71, but a lot of this stuff was going on the whole time, basically since we've been here. And he mentioned before he left about that those Senate hearings in 1975 and some of the things that was discussed during those hearings that was a clear violation of black folks' human rights and civil rights according to the law here in this country. I just wanted to get your opinion on some of the things he stated. And he, when he mentioned about Joel Spingarn being Army intelligence and recruited other blacks to spy on, he recruited black people to spy on other blacks and black organizations. You remember when he mentioned that, Richard?
3: Right. Yeah, that's like, and that too, right, is if not actually spying, rewarding black people for informing about black people or rewarding black people after they have provided information. And it's only because we're just reading about Nat Turner's, if you want to call it revolution or rebellion, and how one person who was rewarded for providing information about them, you know. So in this case, you know, Spingarn, and I understand it. I mean, now it's too, he said, if I'm not mistaken, help me out, Elliot, that, was that W.E.B. Du Bois wanted to become a part of that intelligence agency. And I always thought that Spingarn tried to get him to become a part and he rejected it. And I said I would follow up and look into that, I think it was, Lewis, Leving Lewis, who did the biography on Du Bois. So I have to look into, but that was something that was, in relationship to Spingarn and this, and at that time it was the Army Intelligence Agency, if I'm not mistaken.
2: Yeah, it wasn't the FBI. They didn't have, yeah, that wasn't, it wasn't, you, that term wasn't used at that time.
3: Right. And that, you know, even when, and which he brought up about even with, Garvey, and J. Edgar Hoover, being, you know, selected, it was because he was selected, as a part of the, I mean, they were building that new agency, the FBI, but it was still in relationship to Garvey. It was about the Army intelligence, because it was England and particularly, if I'm not mistaken, England and France, who had colonies on in Africa, was concerned because they seen the rate of Universal Negro Improvement Association chapters were going, building. So here you have Spingarn during the Civil War in the Army intelligence. And
2: no, you know, during the First World War, not during the Civil War.
3: The First World War, excuse me, right. Mm-hmm. Yeah. You know, and then, you know, you're moving. So, cause what the FBI comes, that's around 19, that comes not too far after that, right? I mean, that's the early 1900s, right? The FBI comes into existence.
2: Yeah. I think it was in the 30s. If I'm not mistaken, it was in the late 30s. If I'm not mistaken, I'd have to look it up. I know it wasn't that early on.
3: But yeah, that, it just that whole, you know, that whole thing of Spring Garden, you raising that point that they Spring Garden, they still get a Spring Garden award. But the question of the church committee, I did listen to that again. He did send the whole report from the church committee, but he also sent the, you know, what you sent to me, the, you know, what is that? The, some, was they snippets of the church committees that was, that, you know, I think it was like C-SPAN had discussion on it and played parts of it. And then they had a news agency that played parts of it. So of that whole, you know, leading into the whole question about the, what's that? The, COINTELPRO, program that was established. And, you know, what was intriguing to me was the interesting part about, you know, how long they were. I mean, we read about it, we talked about it, but just to hear, you know, going back in time and listening that they had King under surveillance, and that's way before the Panthers come into existence, and trying to divert because of, you know, the whole notion that he was considered a threat. And even the whole notion of him being a communist, was something that they drummed up, not necessarily something that was real, you know, that, you know, based off of the reports and them investigating, they said that wasn't true. So that they created these images in order to bring down or to maintain control over the development of the civil rights movement. I thought that was interesting too.
2: Yeah, I just looked that up too, Richard. The name FBI didn't come into existence until 1935. It was created in 08 on just called the Bureau of Investigation.
3: Oh, okay. Mm-hmm. So it was 08. So that was before the First World War.
2: Yeah, oh, yeah. Yeah.
3: Mm-hmm. Mm-hmm. You know, and, you know, so it's, you know, black, and that's, you know, now, you know, what I find now, Elliot, when we're talking about intelligence, which is, you know, and most people, I think, well, I don't want to say it that way, but when they talk about intelligence, it's just information gathering. And I think what, Dr. Harris was point was the illegal aspect or the judicial aspect was it, that they weren't just gathering information, that they were doing things, you know, in relation. Really, when you as a citizen, rights that you were supposed to have, they were really, being subversive and trying to, and not allowing you to exercise, you know, black folks specifically, exercise their rights, right? I thought that was, you know, it's not interesting. I don't know how to language this, Elliot, because we got it to the point where we acknowledge it and it's normal. And at the same time, we're saying we know we're under, you know, for no real reason, we're under surveillance.
2: I'm going to play a little clip of that, because there's something else I wanted to mention in relation to what you mentioned when we first came on the air, Richard, about the young people at the museum. Mm-hmm. I'm going to hold off on that for a few minutes. I want to play a clip of what they stated at this 1975 church committee hearings based on some of the information that Kelly Harris provided for us, Dr. Harris. But, Richard, they have a pulled it up online. It was a published report entitled Black America. Black America, the secret files of the military intelligence division. Now, again, keep in mind that Spingarn was part of military intelligence. Now, check this out. It says in 1986, the National Archives released previously classified material regarding U.S. Army intelligence surveillance of African Americans from 1917 to 1941. U.S. Army surveillance of American citizens is not especially startling, and it is not an especially startling revelation. However, What is remarkable is the fact that a principal officer charged with spying on blacks

0: section of both with the U.S. military. You see that, Richard?
1: Mm-hmm.
0: Now, keep in mind that we just discussed that Spingarn was Army intelligence. Now, this thing, in 1986, the National Archives had previously released these unreleased files talking about surveillance of African Americans from 1917 to 41. So, you know, they want to use this thing about COINTELPRO like it just popped up in 1956. They've always been watching black people and using other blacks to do it, along with whites, but they've been using other blacks because it's easy to get in these meetings. A white guy couldn't come into those meetings, but a black guy could.
1: Right. It goes to that whole thing of, are we as a people, as an ideal, you know, are we a colonized people? Or on the other side, are we citizens yet of America? You know, and then the other one is, are we seen as a threat, whether we acknowledge it or not?
0: Before I mention, in relation to what you talked about earlier, Richard, about in the museum, let me play this clip from that 1975 church hearings, because they say some interesting things about basically what I just read and the surveillance of some of the leadership at that time, including Dr. King. Let me see if I can play this.
2: In the 64 Democratic Convention, that violence may erupt. And the Bureau was called upon to supply information regarding the potential for violence, assumingly both on a federal level and to assist local law enforcement officials. In addition to that, after infiltration of various groups, the challenge plan of the Mississippi, to the Mississippi Convention, the plans of those who were challenging the official delegation, were developed by the FBI and submitted to the White House through a White House staffer. The plans of Dr. King, the plans of CORE, the plans of SNCC with respect to activities at the convention were also communicated, both as they related to efforts to disrupt as well as general political strategy at the convention. This was accomplished really through a complete infiltration of these groups. And when it became apparent, as in the case of the Mississippi Challenge, that it might be politically expedient to have some information to discredit the group, the FBI provided that also by providing some bookkeeping data on the organization and its funding sources. We see the same kind of unofficial dissemination occur after the critics of the Warren Commission begin to surface, and the White House is a bit concerned about these persons who are criticizing the Warren Commission. The FBI is directed here to gather information on those persons, information which extended to their personal lives, indeed down to and including sex activities. The name check process was often used as a basis of getting a clearer fix on people who had begun to criticize the administration. We even got to the point where the name check process was used as a basis to gather the views or information on private citizens who have objected to Vietnam policy, and this information was subsequently distributed to persons who may be in a position to point up adverse information in the individual's background. This took the form, for example, of going to political figures and saying to those figures, if you have an occasion to comment upon so-and-so, you might want to have this information. We will talk a little more about that when we come to COINTELPRO activities. The use, though, in a political arena virtually covered the spectrum. In one case, we will deduce information regarding the FBI's reported efforts to influence the Speaker of the House regarding a prominent civil rights figure using information that had been gained through various investigative techniques and accomplishing this unofficial over-

0: for lunch kind of dissemination. One of the other techniques utilized was to destroy the job or family life. And family life was a particularly opportune target in the Bureau's view, and played on some fairly tender sensitivities. In its effort to reduce Dr. King in influence, to take him off his pedestal, and to change, if you will, his image before the masses, we began to get some insight into the thought process of the FBI at this time. The thinking was that this would not be a terribly difficult task. The memo indicated, for example, that this can be done and will be done. Obviously, confusion will reign, particularly among the Negro people. The Negroes will be left without a national leader of sufficiently compelling personality to steer them in the proper direction. So the FBI decided that if they were going to take King off his pedestal, it was a part of their task to find and bring into prominence a new, quote, national Negro leader.
1: To bring in a new, if that don't sound like what we talk about, third worldism stuff, what we talking about?
2: Well, Richard, listen, let's look at that, and because you talked earlier about critical thinking. Let's look at that. Mm-hmm. They have been successful to a large degree in that plan. Mm-hmm. They did remove King. They removed Malcolm physically, and mm-hmm. they replaced them with leaders that have been by and large approved by them. They've picked, according to Minister Farrakhan, they've picked our leaders. So they have been successful to a large degree in what they planned. Now, I don't believe that they're going to continue to be successful. Mm. But they have been successful to this point, because if you look at the quote-unquote leading blacks now, they fit that mold of what that guy testified to in 1975. Mm-hmm. And they want to continue to build upon that. Now, this goes to what you talked about earlier, Richard, about you were kind of disillusioned when the young people, what'd you say? Say that again for me.
1: About being able to have a vision of the future, being able to be confident enough to kind of speak to it, whether it's personal or just even what they perceive, that was my basic, like in listening to the feedback or the lack of, and I'm as you said, it's not, something I place on them particularly, but it's a concern, because if the children, and then we call them children, right? They're 14 years old, maybe between 12 and 14 years old.
2: The young people.
1: If they don't have no sense of history, and based off of that, what they see themselves in the future that they're feeling comfortable to articulate, then that says something about, it leaves them open to do what these guys do in these intelligence agencies, because you hear they plant letters, like you can't make no distinction. You're just following along. And what you're following along may not be what's out of your own, in your own interest. That was my, that's what I was, as I was listening, as I was soliciting for. What do you see the future to be? And seeing, or perceiving that for, whatever host of reasons, the lack of response. And Elliot, the reason why I was having that challenge, because when I do tours with adults, it's the same thing. Now, they won't be saying, I don't know. Like, you know, they won't just look blank. Adults won't do that. But they still won't articulate as black people. Based off of hearing the history, what do they see?
2: Well, future. Now, if you notice that clip I played from that hearing, they said if we remove King, which won't be difficult, you heard them say that, then we have to put in place another black leader. You heard that was this government's plans, right?
1: Right.
2: Now, let me read again the information that was released from this archive in 1986. The National Archive released previously classified material regarding U.S. Army intelligence surveillance of African Americans from 1917 to 41. And it's stated here again, surveillance of American citizens is not an especially startling revelation. However, what is remarkable is the fact that the principal officer charged with spying on blacks was himself black, and many prominent black figures cooperated in the effort. So you had blacks doing the work of people that were spying on blacks.
1: Mm-hmm.
2: Right?
1: Right.
2: Now, let's look at this here, Richard. I want you to critically analyze this. And the listeners, because I'd like them to weigh in on this before our guest comes in. This came from, and I want to thank Brother Maurice Cobb up there with Black Men Screaming for sending me this article, because it kind of confirms what we had been talking about on the program in previous conversations, in many previous conversations. This is from the Christian Science Monitor. It says, the header says, to combat racism and anti-Semitism, John Eaves empowers college students. Now, let me read this. Listen carefully. It says, years before Hamas fighters stormed Israel on October the 7th, 2023, killing hundreds of civilians, John Eaves saw a rise in anti-Semitism in the United States. He saw racism against black American people, too. As a member of both black and Jewish communities, he couldn't turn his eyes and ears away from what affected him most and troubled his spirit. So the former chairman of the Fulton County Commission in Georgia and current senior instructor at Spelman College in Atlanta thought of a way to fix the problem. In 2021, he started the Black Jewish Leaders of Tomorrow.
1: Mm-hmm.
2: Let me read a couple more things here. Hold it. In 2021, he started the Black Jewish Leaders of Tomorrow because to build a strong relationship between the two groups and consider the ideas of both to combat racism and anti-Semitism. John Eaves, the founder of the Black Jewish Leaders of Tomorrow, formed the group's Unity Dinner at a synagogue in Atlanta in late March and was attended by 70 people, about 40 of them students. That initiative will expand in the fall as students from predominantly white institutions visit 20 historically black colleges and universities across the U.S. In early April, student leaders and activists from colleges in Georgia gathered for a three-day leadership summit and conference and worked on action plans for combating anti-Semitism and racism on their respective campuses. Both of us fight the same isms, says Eaves. Blacks deal with anti-black racism and Jews deal with anti-Semitism. And the anti-Semitism person and the racist are usually the same person or they're cousins of each other, says Eaves. I'm a former politician here in Atlanta, but also black and Jewish. And I have noticed based on my local work and activism and leadership that Black and Jewish audiences often are concerned about the very same things. But these audiences don't work together. I was asked to submit a grant by the Jewish Federation to support some new initiatives. So I came up with an idea of Black Jewish Leaders of Tomorrow. We've been working for the past 2 years in Atlanta in terms of bringing college students who are Black and Jewish or Black or Jewish together and address issues of anti-Semitism and racism on college campuses. We've been kind of doing this under the radar for the past 2 years, and all of a sudden, after October the 7th, the dots connected. Now, Richard, you've been listening carefully, right?
1: Yeah.
2: To this Black guy. He said, I was asked to submit for a grant by the Jewish Federation and this other group, and the greater, Jewish Federation to form this organization. And he did it, right?
1: Right.
2: Okay, now, they asked him a question, this interviewer. Why is it important to engage college students in this initiative? This is his answer. College campuses are the training grounds for future leaders in our society. Relationships that are established in college, whether it's social or political, whatever kind of relationship, many times those relationships are maintained in life. The positive thing is, these are emerging leaders of our society. You catch them at this point in their life, and you can educate them, mold them, you sensitize them, and you train them. They can do some good things later as leaders in our society. That's the first thing. At the same time, many of these college campuses also are incubators of anti-Semitism. And you just have to both educate and inspire people to do something good and fight back. So did you just hear what he said, Richard?
1: Yeah.
2: About getting these people, getting our young people early, mold them, educate them, sensitize them, and train them. Now, he's Black. He's going to train them against anti-Semitism. He keeps mentioning about Black racism, but he's the main focus is anti-Semitism.
1: Right. Because he's Black and Jewish.
2: Now, let's look at this, Richard. Now, I'm going to ask you a question. Because, and I'm not dealing with the people's religion, whether European is Catholic, whether he's Protestant, whether he consider himself Jewish, that's a religious faith for them. Now, all of them, Europeans, they brought Western capitalism here and abused other people. That's clear. So, when you're forming a partnership, because he was asked by the Jewish Federation to start this organization, according to him, right?
1: Right. He was front, to put a proposal, which means you got to, in order to get the money, the proposal got to be lined up to what their core values or mission is.
2: Yes. So if he's asked to form this partnership, what are you bringing to the table? And I'm not being insulting to our people because we're the timepiece to the world. Sometimes we don't realize it. So what are we bringing to the table in this partnership? Wait, hold it. What do you think they think that you're bringing to this table in the partnership? Knowing how Europeans operate, if they form a partnership with somebody, both parties is bringing sometimes equal things to the table. Am I right?
1: Right.
2: So what do you bring to the table in relation to this so-called partnership? What?
1: Now, but Elliot, this is my reaction. Because in this case, and even with him, it's not a partnership.
2: Well, no. He said this. He said right. this. And the people
1: that's what he's saying.
2: And the people that's funding him saying it's a partnership. So what right. partnership are they forming with young blacks? What are they bringing to the table as far as these? Because it's black adult, it's white adults there and these white Jewish students. And right. wait a minute. More importantly, they come from predominantly white universities. Right. Now, at these predominantly white universities, I just read a couple of weeks ago that you got 850, whatever that organization that Charlie Kirk started.
1: Right. I was thinking the same thing.
2: On these white campuses.
1: Mm-hmm.
2: And the Federalist Society got branches in all these highfalutin white universities, law schools.
1: Mm-hmm.
2: So you already see so-called incubators for this so-called anti-Semitism.
1: Mm-hmm.
2: What are you doing? Why don't you can fight it there? Because some of these so-called Jewish folks are—they're not just professors at these colleges; they're administrators. They're in high positions. So why are you coming to HBCUs to recruit black people? What are you bringing to the table? Richard, give me an answer, please.
1: That's why I'm, and I started from that it isn't a partnership because what they're supposedly bringing to the table, because one, I'm stuck on, you want to create some kind of, they want, you know, this person, John Eaves, he's saying because he's black and Jewish. Now, what does that mean? That's a whole nother thing, is right. As you say, that's not a biological thing, right? Black, both of these are political things. To your question, what do you bring to? You gotta be bringing black bodies and minds to the table.
2: That's all you're bringing. You're exactly right. That's all you're bringing. You're not bringing a cohesive organizations. You're not bringing billions of dollars. All you're bringing is bodies to be used.
1: Right. And the thing is that, you know, for me, that those black minds and bodies have to be blank. They don't have no ability to make no critical decision or thinking through anything. They have to be, because what they're being, what they're asking in order to be, I don't want to use the word conditioned, in order to be developed. Because black mind.
2: Yeah, but wait a minute. Why don't you want to use the word conditions? That is basically saying that here.
1: You're right. People don't want to believe that that's what's going on here.
2: Well, they don't have to believe it because their stupid ass black elected officials are not telling them this because a lot of them done participated in these type of programs. This stuff is going on right under your nose to your children. Now, maybe some blacks don't care, but we need to care.
1: But, you know, what comes to my mind, Elliot, now, and we bring this up, and it's just an example, because I think it's when we're talking about agreements, right? You know, Cuba said that they would train, they want the black leaders, right? We know we need black doctors, healthcare, you know. They would be willing to train black doctors for free under the condition they come back to their neighborhoods and perform. Right? They didn't say they would train them to be communists. They didn't say they would condition them to be. They were going to give them skill sets to provide a health benefit to black people that would cause any of those students, and they went to, this was something that supposedly black leadership was supposed to be black political leadership. Yeah, and not just black political leadership, because the churches could have been involved in it.
2: I don't want you to stray too far from this, Richard. I don't want you to stray too far from this.
1: No, but the reason why I'm bringing this up because we're looking at a choice that this here Jewish relationship that everyone seems to want to focus on, but they, as we said, you only if the minds are blank. That's, you know, that's what gets me is that, because if, you know, if black, what I was saying about these young black people that I was communicating, they're, if they don't have no sense at an early age of their own future, then that means they're susceptible to be conditioned by somebody else.
2: Yeah, well, according to this black dude who the Jewish Federation gave money to, and he's a administrator at Spelman, Richard, not at the community college, at Spelman. That's where some of our best and brightest go. He said that he can, and this is his words, the positive thing why I started, he said, why is it important to engage students in this initiative? That was the question that this reporter asked him. His words, the positive thing is these are emerging leaders in our society. Talking about the blacks at Spelman now, not whites. You can catch them at this point in their life, mold them, educate them, you sensitize them, and you train them. Now, this was in 2024 when he started this. He started in Atlanta, where this guy is from. And the Jewish Federation gave him money to do it, right?
1: Mm-hmm.
2: Now, here's the evolution of the same thing that I'm reading about. And again, I want to thank Brother Maurice Carver for this information. Tikkun Amun Initiative. And I know I'm butchering the word, but I don't care.
1: Tikkun Amun.
2: It's T-I-K-K-U-N.
1: Oh.
2: Olam Initiative. Tikkun Olam Initiative. The Tikkun Olam Initiative, a collaboration between UNCF, which is the Foundation to Combat Anti-Semitism, and Hillel International, connects students from historically black colleges and universities with Hillels, that's these Jewish hubs, at predominantly white universities, PWIs. Launched in 2024, the program builds cross-cultural understanding and cultivates new generations of leaders. Tikkun Olam, a phrase in Hebrew that means repairing the world, is a Jewish concept of responsibility to transform and address systematic issues and promote social justice and fight anti-Semitism. The Tikkun Olam Initiative fosters meaningful relationships between blacks and Jewish students at HBCUs and PWIs. The program engages students in immersive experiences that encourages dialogue and collaboration and raises awareness of the historical and contemporary challenges faced by both communities. During the 2025-2026 school year, Tikkun Olam Initiatives seeks to bring students from 80 American colleges and universities, creating a foundation of empathy and collaboration for social change. The Unity Dinners, an integral part of Tikkun Olam Initiative is the Unity Dinners, which brings students from HBCUs and Hillels at PWIs together. This year's Unity Dinners will be held in 14 cities across the country. New Orleans in September the 15th, hosted at Dillard University, Loyola, and Xavier in Louisiana. September 17th in Baltimore at Bowie State, Coppin State, Morgan State, Towson State, University of Maryland, Baltimore at Grutcher College. In Philadelphia on September 28th, hosted by Cheney, Lincoln, Drexel, and Temple. November the 4th, hosted by Howard University, George Washington University, the Catholic University of American and Gauderlet, you know, I don't know what that is. New York City on November the 12th hosted at Barack College, John Jay College of Criminal Justice, and Megar Evers College and Hunter College. November 17th in Atlanta at Clark University, Emory University, Georgia State University, Kennesaw State University, Morehouse, Morris Brown, Spelman, in Los Angeles, hosted by Hampton University, North Carolina A&T University at UCLA, and University of Southern California. That's weird. They said they got Hampton and North Carolina A&T at this dinner in Los Angeles. February 11th, hosted at Samford University and the University of San Francisco. Now, I'm reading up into 2026 now. February 24th, hosted by Davidson University, the University of North Carolina. March 4th, Florida A&M and Florida State. Now, if they got a whole, because they're touring all across the country, Richard.
1: Right.
2: Now, at the end of this, it says here, let me read this passage. It says, in addition to Unity dinners throughout the year, Tikkun Olam Initiative holds an annual Unity Summit. Organized by UNCF and the Hillel International, creating a space for expanded discussions and meaningful actions to bridge divides and create future unity. The second annual Unity Summit will be held in Los Angeles during the NBA All-Star Game, February 13th to 15th, 2026. Last year's was held at Xavier University of Louisiana in New Orleans during the Super Bowl, hosted by Robert Kraft. For more information, contact John Eves, PhD Director of Tikkun Olam Initiative and the Black Jewish Partnership. You see that, Richard?
1: Mm-hmm. Oh, yeah. Oh, yeah.
2: So these people are making plans to use our children. And they ain't making plans. They're working the plan.
1: Well, is it unfair to say that John Eves brought the children to them?
2: Certainly it is. Certainly it is.
1: And is that, starting where he started? Because he's seen himself, however he got there, he's seen himself, whether it's by birth or by conversion, as Black and Jewish. That was his motivating initiative, right? Because he's seen that he's Black and Jewish, this is what he wants to bring. But he ain't saying all the people he's bringing to these here sessions are Black and Jewish. Right? They're not, but he's bringing Black people to this. And it ain't saying that all those PWIs are Jewish.
2: Well, wait a minute, say that again.
1: That the people that the Black students that he's soliciting, they don't necessarily have to be Jewish. And the whites is not sure of whether they're Jewish or not.
2: I don't know about the whites. I'm just focusing in on these Black ones. And
1: right.
2: In most of these cities, Blacks ain't the ones that believe that they're not Jewish.
1: Right.
2: They're Hebrews or Hebrew Israelites. It's a small majority of Blacks that consider themselves Jewish. It's a huge difference.
1: And I don't see the Hebrew Israelites, those who are Hebrew Israelites, as I understand Hebrew Israelites, would be a part of that kind of program.
2: Hell no. No.
1: So we're talking about identifying, and what reason why I'm bringing this up, because it reminds me of when people talk about Black people selling Black people into slavery. it's this kind of the process. This is the same. Now, you started from the point of black people who were joining or being recruited for the intelligence agency. It's a certain type of black person.
2: Yes.
1: Who would be willing to knowingly, gather information of, it ain't like black people, especially Martin Luther King, used going back to that, Martin Luther King and the civil rights leaders were not being subversive to America. But they were able to recruit black people who were willing to become, to provide information to be destructive to black people organizing in their self-interest. It seems like a through line to me.
2: Let me grab a couple of these callers for our guest this evening joins us. Let me start out here. I'll go up here to New York City. New York.
3: Grace, peace, and truth to you, brothers and brother Maurice.
2: Yes, sir.
3: First of all, let me say to the audience out there, the credit goes to Time for Awakening. It doesn't go to me. Brother Elliot raised the issue, and because he raised the issue, him and Brother Richard raised the issue on the show, I wanted to find how deep it went down the rabbit hole. And then what I told Brother Elliot was when I was trying to research this stuff, I mean, it was almost impossible to get any information. I had to jump into other sources or whatever, because the mainstream newspapers and news media wasn't talking about it. But where did I find it at? In the Jewish newspaper, the Christian Science Monitor, other places and stuff, that these initiatives are going on. And they're specifically targeted toward our future leaders. And this is why we find there's a disconnect between the Congressional Black Caucus and the regular working class of blacks in this country, because their mindset has already been assailed to the point that they don't think the way we think. They're not. Some of them can spout the language of our struggle, but do they really do? They identify with it, and that's the problem I have. I mean, when you still, I can guarantee most of these people don't even realize that they're even being used. They've been so conditioned to the point. And that's the sad part. I didn't even... So, again, we got to give credit to Time for Awakening, to Brother Richard and Brother Ellie, because, again, I didn't even know all this stuff was happening. And when I saw the connection, I said, look how crazy this is. And we don't even know that they're even talking like this. We can't even have a... We couldn't even go on campus and talk about, hey, we want a solidarity group. You wouldn't be able to create a club on the campus to even bring your black people together to focus on their own black issues.
1: They would have a problem with that. But Brother Meese, I'm glad you brought that up, because as I'm listening, thinking about it, or hopefully thinking about it, I'm saying if this was because they have to get approval. What you ran off were black institutions that are engaged. It ain't just like these are students from. These are happening at black institutions.
2: Yep.
1: So not only do they have to solicit the individuals to participate, they have to get the institution to agree to have the activity at their institution.
3: Right.
1: And Brother Maurice, you've just raised, if it was something that was supposedly black, we're hearing it now. Who was the professor we just had on?
2: Ricky Jones.
1: Yep. Yeah. They shutting it down under the guise of DEI, even the name of it. But this here, they're approving. So the levels of agreement is just even beyond this person who is bringing the initiative or the ones who are funding it. It's the institutions and the parents of the students who feel that they should be engaged in it. I remember when they had that, and maybe I'm going off, but Minister Farrakhan when he was doing the tours in the 90s? You know, and Phil Donahue was saying, what about black parents who are concerned about their students? You having these large assemblies of black students at these black colleges. But they ain't having no problem with this.
3: Yeah, I mean, the anniversary of the Million Man March this past, I think, is what we up for 30 years now. And we see when black people come together and we have conversation with each other. We don't always have to agree, but we can agree to disagree. But the one thing we can agree upon is one thing, and it be that we black. Like we said, we black. We proud of being black. We don't apologize for being black. We're going to stand up for ourselves. And in the time where I see, I'm seeing so many people struggling. I just was talking to my sister, and she was telling me the trouble she was having with her insurance. And I'm talking to other people, talking about the trouble they're having with their drug coverage and things of that nature. And it seems to be coincided with all of this stuff being recertified and corrected. I mean, it doesn't matter if, you know, how you're getting your benefits or whatever. I'm finding out that a lot of people are going through it. And the one thing I'm going to say this and get off, because I want other people to be able to get on, and I definitely want to hear what Brother Joe and Jay have to say, and Brother Marcus also. But the thing that I see going on here is that without us working together, we have no chance. We have no chance. Remember, they're getting ready to make a decision about birthright citizenship in terms of, they just had a discussion on the Supreme Court this past Friday, a private meeting, whatever, and that decision, they said it would probably be sometime early next year. And we haven't even talked about, you know, Louisiana versus Calais. We're still waiting on that, dealing with your right to vote, you know. Section 2 of the
2: voting rights,
3: Section 2 versus the Equal Protection Act, the Equal Protection Clause and stuff. So anyway, let me get off and let other people call in. But again, I want to thank you, brothers, because I would have never even did the work unless you brought it up.
2: Thank you, brother, for your participation and contribution. Thanks. Let's go over here. Let's go to Phoenix. Then we're coming to Toronto.
4: Yes, Brother Elliot and Brother Richard. Greetings. Brother Marcos here.
2: Yes, sir.
4: So, you know, in reference to, you know, I'm going to step on some people towards, so, you know, people don't get their feathers ruffled.
2: Well, let me put my steel toe boots on.
4: Yeah, exactly. No, you see, those Hebrew Israelites, I remember in the early 90s, those people couldn't even draw flies on 125th Street when they first started, okay? So you have to ask yourself, who funding these people? And what is their program? Even the nation, I remember when Khalid was there in the nation. I remember Khalid and the nation had a falling out, you know. I remember they tried to kill Khalid too. Got shot a couple of times. What he got shot for? They told him, hey, lay off them Jews. Don't talk about them people. Lay off them Jews. See? So, yeah, you don't know who taking money under the table. Because you really ask, what is their program? What is the program for the Hebrew Israelite and the nation? Because it's the nation of Islam, you know. It's not the nation of Africa. No, that's, I say what I say, and I hope people don't take it no way, but I just say what I say, because, you know, sometimes they say you see the dog, but you don't see the master of the dog. So, now, I remember also back in the 90s, there was a professor there by the name of Dr. Tony Martin. And those Jews and Dr. Leonard Jeffries. And those people came out and attacked them. The same Helen organization you talk about, where he was, Dr. Martin was the head of the African American department there. And those people came and attacked him because they wanted to let him lose his job. See, Jewish kids came and sat in the classroom without his knowledge. And what they did, they went straight to the top of the dean and tried to get rid of him. See what I'm saying? So what Richard said earlier about the body, about they needing bodies, okay? Yes, it's true. Those Jews need us. Because remember, you know, they are only 2% of the population in this country, you know. But they all are very powerful. They are in very powerful positions in this country. And it's those same, it's like the same Jewish people that indicted Garvey. Judge Julian Mack, who was a Zionist Jew and a member of the NAACP and a Jewish prosecutor that sentenced Marcus Garvey to prison. That's the whole objective of those Jews is to keep black people in a holding pattern in America. They just keep the black people here in a holding pattern as a buffer between the white Anglo-Saxon Protestant and themselves. And you see, they can move into the black community, they can move into the white community freely because they themselves are white. So if their name is Greenstein or Greenberg, they just drop the Stein and the Berg and they know Green. See, so they move freely in their own community. And in our community, they come and they say, well, you know, we've been oppressed together. We've been, you know, victimized together. But what? He got a pocket full of money and we got dust in our pocket. Mm. Then they use the religion to club us on the head and say, oh, well, you know, we are God's, they are God's chosen people. Christianity teach us that, oh, yes, the Jews are God's chosen people. So don't say nothing about them. See, so they use us as a club over black people head. I can tell you right down here in Memphis, we have a Jewish congressional co-head. The 9th congressional district is a Jew. Yeah, predominantly black district. We have a Jewish, you know, congressman. You know, so these people are cunning and clever. No, and don't forget, again, who run the diamond business? Who run that diamond business down there on 47th Street, the diamond districts? It ain't black folks. And where are them diamonds come from? It definitely don't come from Israel, because I don't know of any diamond mines in Israel. Them folks was down there helping them people kill them Namibians, kill them Angolan people, and getting all them diamonds. See? Our wealth. Our legacy. You see? Them people ain't black people, friend. Never have. From ancient times, they've been stabbing us in the back. But you see, I close with this, what Amos Wilson say. In order for white supremacy to rule, they must recruit from the same group that they oppress. So, as you said, they go recruit our own people and use them against us. And then we don't have an internal corrective force to deal with these Benedict Arnolds. Because if Benedict Arnold know, hey, if you go out there and do something against your people, you're going to feel it. Are your family going to feel it? Somebody going to feel it. There is no repercussion for the traitor. There is no repercussion for the black traitor. So they just do it and just say, oh, no problem. Go to bed and sleep peacefully at night. Until the revolution go up one notch, it's going to continue. We're going to be here another 200 years saying the same thing. Anyway, as I say what I say, and I hope I don't step on nobody towards. You take care, good brother. Thank you.
2: Have a good evening, peace.
4: All right.
2: Let's go to Toronto. Toronto.
5: Hello.
2: Yes, sir.
5: Hello, can you hear me, sir?
2: Loud and clear.
3: I have some terrible news. Imam Jamil Alameen has joined the ancestors, A-Trap Brown.
2: Wow. Wow.
5: Yeah.
2: Wow. I didn't know. Okay. You knew it, Richard?
3: I'm sorry. Go ahead.
2: No, go ahead. I'm sorry. Because I just asked you know that, Richard.
5: No, I didn't.
2: Okay.
5: I knew he was sick. They said he was sick.
2: Yeah. Okay. Go ahead. I'm sorry.
3: And I wanted to talk about the Congo, but I guess I can. Can you hold me on until the brother from the Congo comes on?
2: Oh yeah, no problem. I'll do that.
3: Yeah, but Imam Jamil Alameen. Yeah, he was a outstanding revolutionary and a great basketball player. I don't know if people knew that, and a quarterback.
5: No, I didn't know that.
3: Yeah, he was a great athlete and cleaned up Atlanta, Georgia. Yeah, Andrew Young supported him a lot. Yeah, but it looks like he was really innocent. I think people have proven that he didn't do what he was in prison for anyway. But I just want to I hate to be the bearer of bad news, but I just took advantage of the fact that you guys were on. Thank you.
2: Yeah, they had an update here at the Black Radical Convention about 2 weeks ago and talked about him and his situation at that time. In fact, they gave your good friend an award at the convention.
3: So who's that?
5: Max Stanford.
3: Maxwell Stanford Jr. Oh yeah, Muhammad Ahmed. Right. Okay. Yeah, my good friend. Right. Yes, I spoke to him yesterday. He's in good. Yeah, he was in good spirits.
2: Oh, okay. So did he tell you they presented him with the accommodation for his work? Well, he didn't mention. He might not have been.
3: He didn't.
2: Y'all might have been talking about something else. Okay.
3: He didn't mention it, but
2: okay.
3: He's not the type that goes around talking about that kind of stuff. But I'm glad he deserves it.
2: Okay. All right. I'll hold you over.
3: All right.
2: For the guest. All right.
3: Thank you. Thank you very much.
2: Peace. Let's go back up here to New York. New York.
6: Yes. Good evening. Sad news to hear about Brother Amin. It just goes to show the behavior and the actions of the white man and what he will do to anybody who stands up against him. But it also shows that we as a people have to figure out how we could protect brothers like that, liberate them once they're placed in those type of situations. I mean, you know, from looking at his case, he was basically set up by other black people to suffer the consequences from which he suffered. And the tragedy is the brother was just a beautiful brother. He was truly what a warrior was. And he didn't deserve to leave us in the fashion in which he did, because in the later stages of his life, before his incarceration, the brother was helping a lot of people. Now, I know some of us don't, you know, have any true love for Orthodox Islam and things of that nature, but I mean, whatever his religion was has nothing to do with his desire and wants to liberate black people all over the world and to look after black people here. It seems like we as a people are looking really in the wrong direction of how we're going to move forward, because I don't think we're really processing some of the things that this Trump administration is doing to people. I mean, they're making it to where as now you can't even really get a true college education without being a slave in the process of doing it because of the manner in which they're taking away the opportunity to get money and things of that nature. So hereby, if you would like to be a lawyer or something like that, there's a cap on it. So whereby now we have to figure out what are we going to do about that. That goes for doctors and other professions that could help the community. I mean, what type of pressure are we going to have to start putting on black institutions to make it where they lower the prices of being able to get an education? I mean, we have to do something, or the way things are going, we're just basically, in a lot of ways, going to be wiped out of society. And for some reason, I don't think a lot of us really, really, truly understand that that's where it's heading to. I mean, we're our so-called fraternities, which to me, to be honest with you, I think are the biggest jokes in the world. But the reality is a lot of people are caught up in it. But the question becomes, and I always ask this, why aren't they coming together and building institutions to protect black people in this country? They're supposed to be the most talented black people in the country. They're the most supposedly highly educated in the country. They have jobs with Fortune 500 companies, Fortune 100s. They're supposed to be the so-called elite. But what are they doing collectively to basically protect their brothers and sisters? And it just seems that nobody's really talking about all of the people since this animal, or whatever you want to refer to them as, has gotten in office, that has taken away government jobs. And now it seems like the private sector is joining in and removing our people from that form of employment. Where's anybody talking about what's happening to these people? You know, I mean, as you witness it, you have to understand the worst is not even about to hit the fan. I think you spoke earlier about people who get snapped and all of that have to recertify. So that's nothing more than people getting cut off of the system because they don't want to go through that nonsense. And the sad thing is, you got a lot of old people who have to deal with that. I have an aunt that I take care of. I'm now in the process having to recertify her, even though I could go through her social worker and do it. It's the point, a lot of people don't have that opportunity. Then you have a situation that really, really, truly, no one's talking about, is the millions of people that's about to get caught off of their Obamacare, ACS, or whatever the hell you call it, to whereas there's going to be millions of people now that doesn't have medical coverage. So whereby, what is that going to lead to? Even more problems, bankruptcy, things of that nature. It's just, what are we going to do as a collective, as a people, to try and push back against this? One of the things that I'm hearing, I don't know if people are going to support it or not. A lot of people are talking about boycotting Black Friday, boycotting Thanksgiving, which I would boycott in a heartbeat, because anybody in their right mind, I don't understand why they would even celebrate Thanksgiving, to be honest with you. And then moving it forward to Christmas. I mean, why would you go and get debt to give gifts to individuals who most don't even like you? You really are just giving them a gift because somebody told you that you should. I mean, we should be boycotting Christmas. But the real thing I would like to see is us put together a movement to take the day of absence. That's what I would like to see. I would like to see those so-called

0: we could put a little pressure on the system. But then again, with the psychopath that you have in office and the lack of leadership that we have in office, hey, I can't even tell you if that would even work. But I would leave on this note. You better do something soon, because this situation is not getting better for our people. Matter of fact, it's getting worse. And the unfortunate thing is, I don't think our people realize how bad it's about to get.
1: Thank you for your contribution, sir.
0: Have a good night.
1: Peace.
0: Oh, Elliot.
1: Yes.
0: The last thing, excuse me. The brother is coming on to talk about the Congo. If you get the opportunity, could you ask him if they're having any sort of relationship with Burkina Faso?
1: I'll ask him.
0: Thank you, brother. Have a nice night.
1: Peace. You know what? This is, but let me clear this up. Let me clear this board. Let's go to Philadelphia.
2: Good evening, Brother Allen, Brother Richard. How y'all doing?
1: Yes, sir.
3: Right now.
2: Praise be to Allah. First, I'm going to give my condolences to the loss and transition of our dear brother, Imam, Brother Jamil Alameen. May Allah bless him and grant him paradise, and may he rest in power. You know, Jay and Brother Marcus and everybody, they made some points and stuff that some I agreed with, some I may have not disagreed with. And Brother Jay made a good point about, you know, our leaders not with this idiot in the White House, they don't stand up for our people. You have to show unity as well as the fraternities. I always say the same thing. With these fraternities, every year they had these big, you know, big events. They always have them at white-owned hotels and things like that. If they did a collective and had stuff on a unified basis, imagine what these black fraternities and sororities could do. The money they could think of, the institution they could start. Like Jay said, they're the talented of our people. Now, as far as Islam is concerned, these Europeans not against just no Orthodox. They're against any in Islam. They don't like Muslims, period, whether you're in the Nation of Islam, you're Orthodox, Sony, Shiite, because I listen to them devils on them shows. If they had their way, you wouldn't be able to practice Islam in America. I'm telling you, that's a fact. They don't give a damn what kind of sect of Islam you practice. I mean, that's real, you know. So anyway, now with Brother Marcus, but I just want to be clear with Brother Marcus, the program of the nation. The program is right there, Brother Marcus. You look at the final call, the old Muhammad speech, the program is right there, you know. I mean, the Honorable Elijah Muhammad has shown with the farmland method. The minister got the big farm now down in Georgia. Now that we've been trying to fight off, protect it from these Europeans that have been trying to do the pollute and destroy livestock and vegetables. So the program is right there. You know what I mean? And that's why the minister is working hard now to make sure that the program can be enhanced, that can benefit our people, not only in America, but throughout the African diaspora, you know what I mean? And that's real. Now, as far as Brother Khaled, nobody loves Brother Khaled more than me. May Allah be pleased with the brother. The nation didn't try to kill Khaled. It was just some crazy Negro that tried to kill him, the same way that sister tried to kill Dr. King. The nation had nothing to do with Khaled. I mean, The problem, like I said, a lot of times is that when in any organization, you always going to have people. And you saw it with the Nation with Malcolm. You always going to have people that's jealous and envious of a brother or sister that they think is, you know. That's why I check my ego at the door. I'm not looking for no glory. I'm not looking for no name up in lights and stuff. But you always have Negroes that's going and stuff, whether it be in the female organizations or the male, that's envious and want to be the so-called HNIC in charge. You know what I mean? And that causes a lot of problems and stuff like that. But you'll never hear me say anything bad about Dr. Khaled, like you'll never hear me say anything bad about Malcolm. You know what I mean? I love both of them brothers and stuff, man. And both of those brothers transitioned or lost their life. It was definitely a big boy in Black America. I have no problem saying that. And this is speaking for somebody that's in the nation. So I have no number of love for Malcolm and what he did and the contributions he made to our people, as well as Dr. Khaled. That's why I appreciate when you play those clips sometimes with Dr. Khaled every now and then, Elliot. So you'll never hear me say nothing negative about Dr. Khaled or Brother Malcolm. Now, if others do, I can't control other people's mouths. But I'm talking about me. I will never say anything bad about them brothers. You know what I mean? So I just want to put that on the record. You see what I'm saying?
1: Okay.
2: That's just me, you know. So, but anyway, like,

0: Brother Marcus said when he came on, Brother Marcus made a very good point, Ellen. That's the reality. We have had these discussions before. This so-called black misleadership, they don't think like we think, Ellen. Like, brother, they don't see. They're not on the same page with us because, Ellen, you have heard you say out of your own mouth on a few occasions when we talk about the downfall of America and we talk about the stuff that America do that's wrong, like overthrowing and destabilizing other people's governments, killing it. Duly affected leaders like they're trying to do Maduro right now. Negroes within that congressional black caucus, they don't like to hear that stuff because they look at themselves like Brother Marcus say as part of America. They don't like to hear that concept of the fall. You know, America's falling before their eyes. They don't want to hear that. They don't do. They look at us when her brothers like us or Minister Farrakhan or even the late great Jamil Alameen or Khaled Muhammad speak against America's ways. They look at them as their enemy. They don't look at them no different. And let's be clear, brother. They don't look at them no different than what the white man do. As far as they're concerned, they're enemy of the state. And it's clear because, like Brother Marcus said, them niggas been conditioned. They've been conditioned to think that they something other than what they not. They think that they part of this system. And like I said, they're not trying to overthrow white oppression. They, as long as they can get their paycheck and snozy and have now around white folks at Thanksgiving or Christmas, whatever like that, they're okay with it. They're not against the oppression. They just want to be comfortable within that oppression. They're not trying to chart no future for their people or their children or grandchildren, but they're trying to overthrow that yoke of white supremacy. They're not about that. They're comfortable in their oppression as long as they're getting that figure in the quote, Brother Richard, can tend to be what they call political entrepreneurs. And that's it, man. That's the mindset of many of them, not all of them, but a vast majority of them Negroes within the black caucus. That's their mindset. And we need to be clear on that. What we're thinking for our people and the future we want to chart for our people is totally different from what they think. And that's real, brother. And I'll end on that note, Alex. I know you got your guests coming. I just want to speak my piece, and I'm off. And put me on mute, and I'll listen for the rest of the show, Elliot.
1: Thanks for your contribution.
0: You're welcome.
1: Richard.
2: Yep.
1: You know what? I don't know whether this is Brother Maurice Carney. Hold on a second. Brother Maurice? Brother Carney?
3: Yes.
1: Oh, it is.
3: Yes.
1: Okay. How are you, sir?
3: Good, man. Yourself?
1: Oh.
3: Well, how about yourself?
1: But great. Can you hear me loud and clear?
3: Yes, loud and clear.
1: Okay. Now, you might be on a speak. You're not on speaker, are you?
3: No, I'm not. Oh. You having a hard time hearing me?
1: Yeah, it was a little feedback. Sometimes that happens when they're not on the speaker, someone's on the speaker.
3: No, I'm not.
1: Brother, I'm happy to have you with us. It's been a while since you've been on.
3: I know.
1: In fact, who was it? The last time the young brother came on, it was an activist over there in the Congo. Was it Mamadou? Brother Mamadou, what?
3: Brother Passy.
1: Passy Bass.
3: I think his brother.
1: Passy Bass. Yes, how's he doing?
3: Yeah, Passy Bass. He's doing well. He's staying strong. I think he was just part of a Pan-African conference in Ghana this past week commemorating the 80th. Anniversary of the Manchester Pan-African Congress in England.
1: Now, was he representing a group from the Congo?
3: Yes.
1: Good. We got to get him back on and talk to him. He was a wealth of information when he was on with us before.
3: Yes, a really strong brother organizer on the front lines in the Congo.
1: Brother Maurice, kind of give us an overview of what has been going on. We hear a lot of stories being put in the news in reference to the Congo, in reference to Sudan. Now Nigeria has popped up with things going on and children being, you know, whatever's going on there, it has been going on for a while. And I don't take a... You listen, I don't... or say that America's not involved in all of these things that's going on, but talk about it from your perspective as a man that has been there, that is an organizer. Talk if you want to talk first about the Congo and then go into some of the others. That's good. And also a question one of the callers asked was in reference to Burkina Faso and some of the folks there in the Congo and their relationship with Abraham Traore. But go ahead.
3: I heard the question.
1: Good.
3: So can definitely address that. Well, you know what's unfolding in the Congo, as you rightly stated, is a part of the ongoing historic process where the United States absolutely has a hand and a central hand. Since the overthrow and assassination of Lumumba, the U.S.'s imprint has been on the Congo. It's the United States government is a central or key reason why the heart of the African continent is in the condition that it is, because it's in their interest, in the interest of the West overall. And they said as much, you know, when the chief of station of the CIA, Larry Devlin, when he overthrew Lumumba, and he wrote about it later in his book, he said we had to overthrow Lumumba because if we didn't overthrow Lumumba, not only would we have lost the Congo, we would have lost all of Africa. Mm-hmm. So the West sees Congo as a strategic lynch point for what unfolds on the continent as a whole. So it's important and incumbent upon us to see the Congo in the same way. And in fact, you know, the likes of Kwame Nkrumah and first president of Ghana, Modiba Keita of Mali, and Ahmed Sekou Touré of Guinea, they saw Congo as critical to the Pan-African project. So whenever we talk about Congo, we have to talk about it in the context of the Pan-African project and the continent as a whole, because what unfolds there is vital to the future of the continent, and really by extension, not only the African continent, but the African world. And what we see taking place there now are several things. One, in the east of the country, there's this ongoing war of aggression and plunder led by Congo's neighbors, Rwanda and Uganda. Rwanda headed up by Paul Kagame. Uganda headed up by Yoweri Museveni. And both countries are backed by the United States, by France, by European Union, by the United Kingdom. When I say backed, I mean in terms of financing their governments, arming their militaries, training their militaries, providing intelligence for those countries as they've waged a 30-year war of aggression plunder against the Congo. So that's one factor, one area of concern. And then there is, you know, the elite in the country, headed up by the president, Felix Tshisekedi, who they benefit from the status quo. They benefit from the instability. They benefit from people being languishing in poverty, right? So they're whether people live or die, women are raped or not, people eat or don't eat, they get paid, right? They get paid some $20,000 a month. Wow. 70 million of the 110 million Congolese live on less than $2.15 a day. So they really don't have much of an incentive to act in the interests of the people. And they got into power not through their own volition, but with the backing of the United States and other Western powers. And then you have, we talk about the Congo. It's a spectacularly wealthy country. It's filled with precious and strategic minerals that are vital to major industries in the West, you know, and globally, really. We're talking about the military industry. The military, U.S. military, need the minerals that are found in the Congo, like cobalt, for example. The automobile industry, they need the minerals that are found in the Congo. Tesla needs Congo's cobalt. The big three out of Detroit, they need Congo's cobalt, especially as we head into this so-called green energy transition. The technology companies, Apple needs Congo's coltan and Congo's copper and Congo's cobalt. Samsung, Huawei, all of these companies. So the strategic minerals that are found in the Congo are indispensable for major industries in the West and globally. So what that does is it invites these corporations that go in to capture those mines for their interests and establish a pipeline that runs out of the Congo straight to the West for those raw materials to be processed and refined. And right now, we see the President of the United States, Donald Trump, who is engaged with negotiations with the President of the Congo, Felix Tshisekedi, who for all intents and purposes is an agent of neocolonialism, serves foreign capital, foreign interests, not his own people's interests. And they are on the verge of consummating a minerals deal. Some agencies or reports say it's worth trillions of dollars, where some of Donald Trump's close supporters, like the former co-chair of his campaign finance division, a gentleman by the name of Gentry Beach out of Texas, is lined up to get access to a coltan mine in the Congo. You have the likes of Bill Gates and Jeff Bezos and Michael Bloomberg out of New York. They're lined up to access lithium mines in the Congo. The brother of Donald Trump's education minister, Betsy DeVos, in his first administration, her brother is Eric Prince from Blackwater fame. He's lined up to provide security for the mines once the American companies get in. So you have the billionaire class in the U.S. Lined up to dig their fangs deeper into the Congo. And then you have this geopolitical battle that's taking place where the U.S. is looking to confront China, who has control of some 80% of the cobalt mines, in this battle for what they call critical minerals. And to combat, you have the U.S., you have the European Union, you have the G7 seeking to combat China globally for access to critical minerals. And Congo is the testing ground for this geostrategic battle between the West and China. And, you know, in Africa, they say when the elephants fight, the grass gets trampled on. In this instance, the people get the short end of the stick when you have these geostrategic battles unfolding on the continent. So that's the lay of the land. And among all of those, this intrigue and strategic to and fro and jostling, you have courageous Congolese like Brother Passy that you had on, who are waging an indefatigable battle in the spirit of Lumumba to capture the wealth, capture the land, capture the resources, and determine the affairs of the Congo. And they're reaching out to us, as Lumumba stated, you know, so providentially in his last letter to his wife, Pauline, before he was assassinated. He said to the Congolese people, he said, you know, we're not alone. Africa, Asia, free and liberated people from every corner of the world, be found by the side of the Congolese. And that's what we're rallying people around here at Friends of the Congo, to be found by the side of the Congolese as they confront these enormous forces that seek to control their country, not solely for question of greed, but also for strategic interest, because knowing that if the heart of the African continent is captured, then this notion, this project, Nkrumah's project, Sekou Touré's project, Madiba Keita's project of a pan-African United States of Africa, pan-African continent, a unified continent, is not possible when Congo is captured. So when we talk about the Alliance of Sahel States, Abdourahmane Tchiani in Niger, Sim Goïta in Mali, Ibrahim Traoré in Burkina Faso, who formed through the Lumta-Goma Accord back in 2023, formed the Alliance of Sahel States, to lead the vanguard of Pan-Africanism. At some point, they will have to deal with the heart of the African continent. We've heard Ibrahim Traoré make comments about Congo and Sudan and the extent to which the conditions that we see in both places are fueled by Western interests. So when we do talk about the Congo, we absolutely have to bring in what's unfolding in West Africa, the vanguard movement, the burgeoning resistance that we see among the Gen Zers in Kenya and Madagascar, and really look at the Congo in the context of all that is unfolding on the African continent.
1: Brother Maurice, and help me, because I'm quite sure I'm not alone. I mean, I don't want to speak for Brother Richard, but you have the M23 rebels, according to published reports, the Allied Democratic mm-hmm. Forces. You have different factions there fighting. And you already made it clear that a lot of these factions are being supplied both financially and militarily by the United States or the European forces. Is there any of the factions there that's fighting in behalf of the people of the Congo, brothers and sisters there that want freedom?
3: Yes, there's a group called the Wazalendo. Before they had the name the Wazalendo, they're called the Mai Mai. And they are local indigenous resistance forces who are combating the proxy forces that are backed by Rwanda, Uganda, and, of course, supported by the West. They draw their lineage right to Pierre Mulele. Pierre Mulele is a follower of Patrice Lumumba, a radical Marxist that carried on the mantle of Lumumba. And these Wazalendo are putting up a fight much better than the Congolese military itself. And in fact, it's the extent to which we see a unified Congo today, Brother Elliot, is in large part due to these local resistance forces who've resisted the attempt to break up the Congo. And so there is that type of resistance that's taken place. It's not sufficient. What has been successful in the past has been a pan-African intervention. So, for example, in 1998, when Rwanda and Uganda invaded the Congo with the backing of the U.S. and European powers, we saw that Robert Mugabe of Zimbabwe, Dos Santos of Angola, Joma of Namibia, they all rallied and sent their soldiers into the Congo to beat back the Rwandan and Ugandan offensive that was backed by the United States and European powers. So that was in the dawn of the 21st century. That was the first pan-African intervention. Then again in 2012, when we saw Rwanda back the M23, commanded and controlled the M23, provided them with arms, sending Rwandan soldiers to capture a major city in the east of Congo called Goma. Then we saw Tanzania, we saw Malawi, we saw Angola, South Africa, all stepped in to beat back the Rwandan soldiers and the M23. So that was another Pan-African response. Since 2022, Rwanda has been supporting the M23. When in 2012, when the M23 were defeated, they retreated back into Rwanda and Uganda, and they were incubated there until 2022, when Kagame flipped the switch, right? And part of the reason why Kagame flipped the switch is because Congo had a rapprochement with Uganda, where they were building a road through the east of Congo that would cut Rwanda out of the trade routes going out of the east of Congo. And Kagame saw that as a threat to his economic and strategic interests. So he went in with the M23. This time, Malawi, Tanzania, and South Africa came in again in 2024, 2025. However, because of the weakness of the leadership in Kinshasa, it wasn't as effective. There isn't a reliable leader in Kinshasa. It's like he was inviting folks in to fight his own battle, right? He wasn't putting himself and investing in his forces in protecting Congo to the same extent that South Africa was, okay, or that Malawi was, or that, you know, Tanzania was, right? You know, so he's not the most reliable leader, and that's not by accident. You know, he wasn't elected by the people. He was imposed on the people, Felix Tshisekedi. So this time, it didn't work, right? But Rwanda was on the ropes diplomatically. You had the United Nations, for example, the Security Council in February of this year, after Rwanda captured two major cities in the east of the Congo with its M23 militia and large territories. The United Nations Security Council voted 15-0, unanimous vote, saying that Rwanda must withdraw its soldiers immediately, without any preconditions, cut its ties with the M23, institute a ceasefire, and provide a humanitarian corridor for the people that are under occupied territory in the east to get humanitarian aid. And instead of the Congolese government doubling down and demanding that resolution, people can check it out, UN Resolution 2773, that resolution be implemented, teeth be put behind it, they instead tried to work out what they call a mineral to security deal with Donald Trump, and really look to cover their own, you know, political interests, as opposed to the interest of the Congolese masses writ large. So the people are trapped. They're trapped among major forces that have interest in getting access to the land and the resources therein. They're trapped by the Rwandans, Ugandans. They're trapped by the Qataris. Qatar is playing a big role in this as well. They're trapped by their own elites, Tshisekedi and the other politicians in the capital of the Congo, that get paid and continue to benefit even if the territory of the Congo is captured. And they're trapped by Donald Trump and his billionaire class, who want to get access to those critical minerals to power the U.S. military, the auto sector, the tech sector, the burgeoning artificial intelligence sector, all rely on strategic minerals that are found in the Congo.
1: Bridget?
2: You know, Brother Carney, it's a couple of questions, and you kind of addressed in general, and I appreciate especially, you know, touching on, you know, Mount is in my mind that possibly would represent the, you know, the indigenous local fighting force that we possibly can be in line with. One question comes to my mind. In talking about this technocratic and led by, you know, now Trump and them, are they looking to open new mines in the Congo? because I understand it, and correct me if I'm wrong, there are already mining companies that are, say, from Chinese or Canadian or, you know, even South African mining companies are there. So is the U.S. interest to open new mines, and that's what they're making the deal for, to be able to have access to open new mines, or are they looking to take over or mines that are already existing?
3: It's a combination of both, right? So, for example, there's one of the largest lithium mines in the east of the Congo that hasn't been developed. So Bill Gates and Jeff Bezos and Michael Bloomberg, under their company, a company called Cobalt Metals out of Berkeley, California, they've raised $1 billion so far this year to invest in the lithium mines in the Congo called Manono, right? It's under some dispute because it's the concession is owned by a Chinese and Australian company. And they're duking it out in the courts between the Chinese and Australian company and the Congolese government. So that's one scenario. Then there's an Indian company called Shema that's got control of copper and cobalt mine. And the Chinese wanted to buy that concession, but the Congolese government blocked them and said, no, we're looking to save this for the Americans. And then the Rwandans and the M23, they've captured mines in the east of the Congo. There's one mine, you know, called Rubaya, which is the largest coltan mine in the world. And you have a coterie of figures that are lined up to access that mine. I mentioned one of them, Gentry Beach, the Donald Trump's co-chair of the campaign finance efforts for Donald Trump. He's eyeing that mine. And then you have a situation where the U.S. in what it calls its Partnership for Global Infrastructure and Investment, PGII, under the Biden administration, invested in this rail line that runs from the heart of the mining district in the Congo in a place called Kolwezi, right out through Angola and a port called Lobito. And the Lobito rail line or Lobito corridor is supposed to provide access to U.S. companies to ship the minerals out directly through the Atlantic, and that's supposed to be a way for the United States to counterbalance China and Chinese concessions that they own in the Congo. And it's part of a larger effort that I shared with you, where the United States, the European Union, the G7 launches this initiative to challenge China's Belt and Road Initiative globally, right, in the global south. And Congo is the testing ground, the initial testing ground for this challenge. So it's both existing mines that they look to access and new mines that they look to access.
2: And we know, or at least I have some, you know, cursory understanding that at one point, and I believe you did mention it, when a regional mission, say South Africa, Malawi, and Tanzania. So I'm interested in the strength of those countries, which would, if they are, would at one time they send some forces into the Congo. How is that going in relationship to, is it because the forces of these countries are too weak if they are continuing to operate, or is it because the Congo president is not allowing this collaboration of you know, different nation states to be supportive in relationship to dealing with the different forces that are existing in the Congo. How is that working out?
3: Yeah, my reading of it, right, as you look at it historically, this is the third time in the last 25 years that this Pan-African, Southern African Development Community, SADC, forces have come into the Congo, right? And what's different this time is the leadership in Kinshasa. That's my reading of it. But the leadership in Kinshasa is not strong enough, is not reliable enough for those forces to be fully vested in fighting in the Congo. I mean, think up to 16 or so South African soldiers were killed, right, when they were there. They're gone now. They've left, right? So the Tanzanians, the Burundians, they had 10,000 in that part of the Congo. Some of them may still be there, right? Burundi borders the Congo, and it's, Burundi has beef with Rwanda, so they have an interest in keeping Rwanda back out of the Congo. But we really have to put the onus on the Congolese leadership, or lack thereof, for the ineffectiveness, let's say, or the full-on engagement on the part of the Southern African Development Community countries, mainly South Africa. South Africa is a leading edge, Tanzania and Malawi. And there's one point back in early February, Ramaphosa and Kagame, Ramaphosa, president of South Africa, Paul Kagame, the president of Rwanda, at words, you know, Kagame was like, okay, you know, what are your soldiers doing in the Congo? Okay, if your soldiers in the Congo, you know, because Ramaphosa was saying, like, you all are firing at our soldiers, and Kagame saying, well, your soldiers shouldn't be in the Congo. And Kagame basically told Ramaphosa, hey, you ready to go to war? We ready to go to war with you, right? So it's this kind of back and forth to the point where an emergency session had to be called between the East African community and the Southern African Development Community to iron out the issues. Now, check this out, Elliot. An emergency session was called, right, by the East African community, Southern African Development Community, to discuss the fighting that was taking place in the Congo and how things were heating up between South Africa and Rwanda. And the Congolese president doesn't show up. He sends his prime minister. Kagame was there, and Kagame was there, and he just dominated the space, you know? So that's what I mean. If he didn't show up. So if he's not even showing up to a peace session that was called by the two major blocks of the region, that gives you some insight, right, into the lack of leadership that the Congolese people are victims of,
1: okay,
3: you know, in this moment, right? So it's like somebody, you know, somebody's like, okay, I don't even know how to describe it. It's like if your house has been raided, right, and then you want your neighbors to come and help you protect your house. You say, oh, they're going to come back. They're going to, you know, my house has been raided, and the folks are going to come back and try and get the stuff in my house. And then you're the homeowner, and then you don't show up, but you want your neighbors to come and protect your house. Your neighbors are going to look at you like, why are we in your house trying to protect your house? You're not even here. Like, we out of here. Let them steal what they want to steal. You know what I'm saying? So it's that kind of logic that's at play, right, when it comes to the leadership in the Congo.
2: I have to say, and I'm speaking out of stupidity and not even ignorance, it seems like just because of the history of the political history, you know, since, you know, Lumumba, that a lot of the nation state leaders are very, very self-interest, right? They're not looking out from the perspective of, you know, the Congo or the Congolese people more than just power and resources for themselves. Does that make sense?
4: Yeah, their pockets and their bellies.
2: Mm, right. Right. Exactly.
4: Pockets and their bellies.
2: And I think that's an appropriate way for us to make it make sense, right? Because
4: exactly. It's vital that we understand that.
2: Yeah, I understand.
4: And that's not by accident, right? If you look at the history of the, the overthrows and the assassination, the reason why Lumumba was gotten rid of was because he was acting in the interest of the people. The reason why the CIA overthrew Nkrumah is because he was acting in the interest of the people, right? The reason why Sankara was deposed of, because he was acting. So that's why when we saw earlier this summer or this spring, when Michael Langley, the head of AFRICOM, testified in the U.S. Congress, right, and said, well, Ibrahim Traore, all that gold that he's securing it for his own interest. He's not really securing it for the people. That's why when we saw like a global response from people, because people know the signal that was being sent. If this person is acting in the interest of the Burkina Bay people, then the U.S. is coming after you. So people from Jamaica to England and all over rose up, to Kenya and said, no, we're making a preemptive strike against you in the public forum, you, the United States, don't touch this one. We know your pattern. We know your history, right? That whenever anybody stands up on the African continent for the interests of the African people, you seek to get rid of them. And we're saying that there's going to be hell to pay. We don't have the guns or whatever, but we're going to be in these streets. You know what I'm saying? Just like Maya Angelou and Max Roach and Abby Lincoln, stormed the United Nations in 1961 when they found out Lumumba was assassinated, right? And they didn't get it in advance, but because of those actions from the past, and we know our history, we're saying that no, we're not going to be like Lumumba and wait until after he's assassinated. We're going now, before you even move, to let you know that these streets are going to be, unruly if you touch a hair on the head of Ibrahim Traore, and for that matter, Assimi Goïta or Abdourahman Tchiani.
1: Let's go up here to Toronto because they had a question for you. Toronto, are you still there?
5: Yes, sir. Yes, sir. Can you hear me?
1: Yes, sir.
3: Yes.
5: Brother Carney, I have a question about Pierre Mulele. You mentioned him. He was carried on after Patrice Lumumba was assassinated, and his group. He was promised. He went to, I guess, to Egypt and China, and he ended up in Congo Brazzaville, which is at one point was a Marxist Leninist. They had a government there, and I guess most people or many people listening to this show would know that Serge Ibaka, great basketball player, was from Congo Brazzaville, but he was promised amnesty if he came back to the Congo. That's when Mobutu Sese Seko was the head of state, and Mobutu basically murdered him. And could you talk about Pierre Mulele? I think a lot of people on this side of the water need to know about him.
4: Yes, Mulele was a follower of Lumumba, right? In fact, as a youth, he was known for his resistance to injustices that were being visited upon the Congolese people during the Belgian colonial era. He was, as you rightly stated, he was inspired by his resistance. By resistance that he saw to colonialism in places like Egypt and Algeria, right? And he was a keen follower of Nkrumah of Ghana. He served as the minister of education in Lumumba's administration, right? And after Lumumba was assassinated, Mulele was the first prominent, like, Lumumbist to return to Congo in 1963 to launch the revolutionary struggle to recapture the state, right? And he waged this revolutionary struggle from 1963 to 1968. You know, he was, as you rightly stated, he was offered amnesty by Joseph Désiré Mobutu. He's the dictator that was on the CIA's payroll as early as 1958 and who served as a secretary for Lumumba and betrayed Lumumba and was the key figure that worked with Larry Devlin, the chief of station of the CIA in the Congo at the time. And the CIA installed them in 1965. Mulele was lured back, actually in October of 68. And he died the most, I don't know, grotesque death, right? He was publicly tortured and executed by Mobutu. His eyes were pulled out of his sockets, his genitals were ripped off, and his limbs were amputated like one by one while he was alive, right? And what was left of them was dumped in the river. So it wasn't just like the assassination of Mulele. Like, Mobutu wanted to make an example of him for people to see, this is what's going to happen to you if you resist, like Mulele resisted, right? So he's just a remarkable figure. Some people said, you know, a lot of people say, well, maybe he shouldn't have gone, he shouldn't have trusted Mobutu. And he, you know, just should have not have been lured back into the Congo. But he's a figure that we have to uphold as one of the historic resistance figures, Lumumbist, that we need to say his name. We need to look at his model of resistance and organizing, amazing organizer, that young people in the Congo, like Passy that you had on, Brother Elliot, before, you know, see Mulele as a guiding light for their organizing in the Congo today. Like, these figures, Mulele and, you know, Lumumba and our sister, André Blouin, if you all saw soundtrack to a coup d'etat, you got a glimpse of André Blouin. All these figures, young Congolese look back to, not in any form of hagiography or anything like that, but as models that where they can base their organizing. They're like, okay, if André Blouin was able to mobilize tens of thousands of women on behalf of Patrice Lumumba, and she wasn't even Congolese, right? You know, she cut her teeth in Guinea with Sékou Touré. She was born in, she was from the Central African Republic, and she cut her teeth with Sékou Touré when Touré, you know, stood up against, you know, General de Gaulle of France. De Gaulle issued that referendum in 1958 to the African, to the French colonies, and saying, you know, either you're going to continue with France or you go on your own. And Sékou Touré, you know, he famously stated that we'll go on our own. We'll go, and he had to mobilize the Guinean people to say no to De Gaulle. And one of the key organizers that was working with Sékou Touré was André Blouin, who Sékou Touré and Kwame Nkrumah later dispatched to the Congo to serve Lumumba. She was his chief of protocol and speechwriter. But these figures, these historic figures, the young Congolese are looking up to them as models of leadership for today. Because sure, they're not the folks who are in Kinshasa are not the models that they need for you know, to achieve their goal of a free and liberated Congo.
5: May I ask, could I ask one more question? Malcolm called Maurice Shombe the worst African that ever lived. Now, he, Shombe was, I maintain that you have a group in America called the Fundamental Black Americans, and I'm talking, basically talking about the leadership. I'm not followers. And it seems to be, I consider them to be Tshombe-ists. You know, they Tshombe basically wanted to set up a separate state inside the Congo. He didn't want he didn't want to unite the country. As you know, he wanted to his little piece of the pie. And I think Katanga province was mentally is mentally rich. But I wanted to say that he, when he had to get out of Dodge, he had to land in Algeria, and the Algerians took him off of the plane, placed him into a cell, and he never he didn't recover from that. Could you talk about that? He passed away in jail. In they took him out of the sky. Yeah, he was supposed to. He landed. I think they may have taken the plane and derailed it, so he couldn't go to France. He stopped in Algeria, and he never got out of the prison. What are your thoughts on that?
3: Yeah, I mean, you know, that's an act of Pan-African solidarity, right? Where Moïse Tshombe, and Malcolm Riley called him, you know, a sellout. If you recall, when Malcolm had his debate at Oxford Union, right? I think it was 64, maybe 64.
2: Yes.
3: He spent the bulk of his 10-minute talk talking about Tshombe and Congo and Lumumba, right?
5: Right, right.
3: He plays, rightly plays Tshombe in that sellout category. And, you know, it was when Lumumba was captured by Mobutu with the help of the CIA, right? Because Mobutu and the soldiers wouldn't have captured Lumumba without the support of the CIA, just the same way that they wouldn't have caught Nelson Mandela. The South Africans wouldn't have caught Nelson Mandela, captured Nelson Mandela without the support of the CIA and its intelligence services, right? It was to Katanga that Mobutu sent Lumumba. You know, he sent Patrice Lumumba, of course. He sent two comrades, Joseph Okito, right, and Maurice Mpolo, right? So he sent them to Katanga, and Tshombe himself was a part of the killing of those three freedom fighters, right? So it was well known by the Pan-Africanists, the allies of Lumumba, the supporters of Lumumba, that Tshombe had the blood of Lumumba on his hands, as Malcolm articulated so many times, even at Oxford Union. So in 1967, Tshombe was put under house arrest in Algeria. It began with a hijacking of his plane, and was forced to land in Algeria. And it was those were his last years until his death in 1969. So that was a form of retribution that the Algerians took for Tshombe's role, right, in the killing of Lumumba. In fact, the Algerians were so serious that the Algerian court ruled that Tshombe could be extradited to the Congo, right? But the president of the time, you know, Boumediene, never like acknowledged the decision, and he was never sent to the Congo, right? And he died right there in Algeria. So it's highly symbolic that was his fate because of the crimes that he committed, not just against Lumumba himself and Lumumba's family, but against Africa. Because remember, to check with Kwame Nkrumah in his book, The Challenge of the Congo, Nkrumah, Sékou Touré, Modiba Keita, who had formed the Casablanca group, right? The radical Pan-Africanists
4: which distinguished itself from the Monrovia group, you know, led by the likes of Houphouet Boigny, they saw Nkrumah, Touré, Keita, Congo as serving as the capital of the United States of Africa, the industrial engine that would power the African continent, the energy engine that would power the African continent. And they, in one of the latest versions, published versions of the book, it stated that they had an agreement, and Nkrumah and Lumumba had an agreement that Congo would serve as the capital of the United States of Africa. So they took this personally. It was the Egypt, right, that the children of Lumumba fled to, that was taken care of. They were taken care of right through their adulthood. So there's just a strong pan-African solidarity with Lumumba, Lumumba's family, the offspring, the children. You talk to Juliana Lumumba. She we've had her on several occasions. She'll share with you how she and her brothers were raised like, you know, they were the children of the Egyptian leadership at the time. You know, it was personal, you know. Gamal Abdel Nasser took it personally, you know. All of them took it personally with the assassination of Lumumba, because he represented so much hope, not just for the Congo, but for Africa overall.
5: I thank you very much. I think, I've taken up so much time. I know there are other people that want to talk to you.
4: Thank you.
5: Great talking to you, sir.
1: Thank you for your contribution. Brother Maurice, we're right up against that clock, and I want to I want you to spend more time, or some more time with us, to talk about, because I know your expertise is in the area of the Congo, but I want you to talk about the Sudan and Nigeria, but I want to get you back on maybe in a couple, because we do have a guest scheduled for next week, but maybe the week after that. And if you could schedule Brother Passy to come with you, that would be an excellent conversation.
4: I will try that. I know he's like right now. On the early end, I think that would work. If I can make it in at around 5 or so, I think that would work. Just quickly before we roll out on Nigeria, Sudan, it's so vital that we don't pay attention to the theatrics, right? Nigeria is rich in oil. Christianity and protecting Christians is the rationale, the casus belli that's being put out by the Trump administration.
1: Mm-hmm.
4: Venezuela is rich in oil. Drug cartels or drug dealers is the rationale that's being put out. So, you know, just for us to keep our eye on the resources, right? We can't focus too much on the theatrics that's coming out of the White House, but we really need to be focused on the resources that they're trying to get access to.
1: And let me say this too, because I do believe, knowing the track record of the United States and Europeans that are here, that they plan to have a conflict somewhere, whether it's in South America or Central America, whether it's on the continent. The thing is, what do we do as Black people when these things break out? What is our what do we plan to do? Especially if something.
4: The first thing we do is we don't listen to Nicki Minaj. That's
1: Oh my goodness!
4: So we get to our young people and get them the true deal, the narrative about what's really at stake, irrespective of whatever press conferences Nicki Minaj has supporting Trump. And so it's so important for us to get the narrative straight and get to the heart of the matter and educate our young people. That's really key.
1: Yes.
4: Put them in a position where they understand the reality, and that serves as a foundation for resistance. You know, when Trump said that, hey, we're coming into D.C. with our National Guard, because of the crime rates, right? Even though crime has been at the lowest it's been in 20 years in D.C., young people are mobilizing in the streets and saying that, you know, we're not fearful. We're not, because what is a lot of things that are being done right now is to instill fear in our young people so that we don't get in the street, so that there's no form of resistance.

0: You're coming into, irrespective of what we think of the black woman mayor in D.C. or the black woman mayor in Los Angeles, we, the communities, need to be in the street to say no, just as we see the mayor of Chicago standing up and saying no, right? So this militarization that we see in Chicago, in Los Angeles, in D.C. is inextricably linked to the militarization we see efforts around Venezuela, the threats around Nigeria. So they're connected. So it's vital for us to understand the connection, and we understand that connection through popular political education, shows like yours that bring on guests. They're going to just cut through the mess and get right to the heart of the matter, right? That's really important. So we don't have to wait for them to do that. We should be doing that 24/7, 365, informing and educating our people and telling them to run as far away from Nicki Minaj. You may like her music, I don't know, but you don't, you know, there's a tape video going viral about Malcolm talking about how they trot out entertainers and sports figures in the black community and put them in front of us as our leaders, you know, and that we have to wholesale reject that, you know. So that's really important in dealing with these young cats and letting them know, like, you know, don't look to her for your politics. You may, you know, bounce your head and tap your feet to her beats, her lyrics or whatever. But when it comes to Nigeria, we know, like, Nigeria is rich in oil. They provide them, I think, about 16% of the oil to the U.S. And, you know, the U.S. is looking around the globe to control these resources. It's so important, that political and popular.
1: Brother Maurice, I'll be talking to you soon, brother. Thanks for your contribution.
0: Thank you. Thank you. All right. Thank you, brother.
1: All right.
0: And encourage everybody to go to freecongo.org.
1: Wait.
0: Do something, get involved, take action.
1: Yeah.
0: Freecongo.org.
1: Well, wait a minute. Before you leave, you don't have to rush to it. Go ahead and give out any information you want to. Go ahead.
0: Just freecongo.org. Freecongo.org. And that's where we encourage people to go to get involved, to learn more, take action, and support the Free Congo movement.
1: Good. Thank you, sir. I'll be in touch.
0: Okay, thank you.
1: All right.
0: Peace. Thank you, thank you. Be all well.
1: Peace. Richard, before we go, let me get the lineup on top on Awakening Media. 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Liberation Movement in Mississippi, Brother Patrick Lumumba, Sister Crystal Denise, Brother Rodney Lowe, one mission, four brothers, one sister, one mission, the Black Liberation Movement in Mississippi, 8 to 10 p.m. on Thursdays. On Sundays, Pinckney at 5 to 6, and Time for an Awakening from 6 until. I want to thank everybody for listening to the program this evening. Lively discussion as always, and we'll be back next week, Lord willing, to continue on this path towards an awakening. Peace.
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0: Welcome, listeners, to Time for an Awakening on Black Talk Radio Network, New Media for the New Millennia. This is a history and current events program from a cultural perspective. We find this program necessary because Hosea 4:6 states, "My people are destroyed for the lack of knowledge." But we as a people will turn this around. Proverbs 4:7 states, "Wisdom is the principal thing, therefore get wisdom." With all that, getting an understanding. Again, welcome to the program this evening with your hosts, Brother Elliot and Brother Richard. The number to reach us to get involved in the conversation this evening is 215-490-9832. That's 215-490-9832. 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It's 6:08 on this Sunday edition of Time for an Awakening, the Sunday, July the 20th edition of Time for an Awakening. Our guest this evening in conversation, activist, organizer, and special envoy to Burkina Faso for the Afro-descended nation, Brother Sifiwe Balenka, is joining us. Also scheduled to join us, activist, jurisconsult, and founder of the International Movement for African Reparations, Sister Esther Sose, is scheduled to join us. On the heels of the 4th of July Black Independence Day program involving Afro-descendants of the Sixth Regent, the U.K., and representative nations from the African continent, Sister Esther and Brother Sifiwe will give their perceptions and insight of this historic event in which they were both involved. Also, share some thoughts on the overview of our global African struggle against colonialism and neocolonialism. You can always get involved in the conversation, too, with our guests by dialing 215-490-9832. That's 215-490-9832. We'll be right back to get the program started after a brief word from our sponsors.
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7: History is a clock that people use to tell their political and cultural time of day. It is also a compass that people use to find themselves on the map of human geography. History tells of people where they have been and what they have been, where they are and what they are. Most important, history tells a people where they still must go, what they still must be. The relationship of history to the people is the same as the relationship of a mother to her child.
0: From antiquity to the present, our people need to develop a new paradigm. 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Welcome back to Time for an Awakening. Before we get started with our program this evening, I want to welcome in my co-host, Philadelphia activist and tour guide at the African American Museum in Philadelphia at 7th and R Street. Brother Richard is with us. Brother Richard.
8: Yes, sir, Brother Elliot.
0: How are you, sir?
8: I'm doing fine. And I'm definitely looking forward to our exchange and update as it relates to, you know, the Afro-descendant nation, where we are there. And also that relationship with, that moment with on July 4th, the real independence symbol, where those are the friends of Burkina Faso was meeting. Just to hear and get maybe some, good information about where we are as a global African people.
0: Richard, I think it'll be an interesting discussion this evening. We don't have Sister Esther Sose with us. She's in the UK, but she sent me a note that she'll be joining us. So if that's not a problem, we're going to move forward. But before we bring on Brother Safiwe, you know, I played it last week, and just with, because he's on tonight with us, I'm going to play it again. His address prior to the July 4th event. The address was from Burkina Faso at the time where they were. And I just want to play this to kind of set up the conversation. This is the address by Brother Safiwe Belenka in reference to the July 4th Independence Day event. I'm going to pull this up and play it again for our listening audience.
9: Who is Special Envoy to Burkina Faso. He holds key leadership positions in the reparations movement, the Pan-African movement, and the lineage restoration movement, and has been representing the new African and Afro-descendant peoples in various international arenas, including the African Union, the United Nations, and Pan-African conferences and legal forums. Mr. Belenka defends the right to self-determination and the qualified right of return of Afro descendants to their ancestral homeland, and has succeeded in leading the Belenta people enslaved in the Americas back to the homeland in Guinea-Bissau, where he has received citizenship. So due to his tireless work, over 80 groups of individuals, including signatories to the Pan-African Treaty of the Six Region Diaspora, have sent him as their special envoy to Burkina Faso. So I'm happy to bring on Brother Sibi West.
10: Revolutionary greetings to the Burkinabe people and to all of our comrades around the world who are watching. In 1415, Prince Henry the Navigator captured the city of Ceuta on the coast of North Africa, and there, Arab, Moorish, and Ashkenazi Jews told him of the gold mines in the land of Guinea, and specifically in what is now Burkina Faso. 573 years and 7 days ago today, Pope Nicholas V issued the Dum Diversus Apostolic Edict that authorized the King Afonso of Portugal to invade the continent of Africa, to take that gold, and to reduce the people to perpetual servitude, thereby launching the longest ongoing war in history that has been erroneously called the transatlantic slave trade. It was not a trade. It was not a commercial activity. It was war. From 1452 until 1807, 100 million Africans died on the continent in this war, and 12 million were captured as prisoners of war and enslaved in the Americas, including 167,261 people, mostly from the Mosi and Gurma states, including people of the Bisa or Busanga, the Kasina, Laela, Marka, and Samo groups. All the descendants of these people who were trafficked and enslaved in the Americas are referred to today as Afro-descendants. From the very first encounter until this moment, the various African and Afro-descendant peoples have resisted foreign domination. On both sides of the Atlantic, on the African continent and in the Americas and elsewhere, from the Sahel region to Savannah, Georgia, we have never stopped resisting. Whether it was chattel enslavement in the West or colonization in our African homelands, it was one war against all of us, and everywhere we resisted and fought back. Black Summer 2025 is a movement that is continuing the tradition of self-determination of African people. On July 4th, new African and Afro-descendant people in cities throughout the United States will be hosting independence events designed to educate the world to the fact that the time has come for every Pan-African organization, movement, and collective dedicated to the advancement of our people to stand together in unity, strength, and determination. And that is why our Friends of President Ibrahim Traoré in the West delegation has come to Burkina Faso. We are here to acknowledge, honor, join, and support the courageous Burkinabe people and their leader, President Ibrahim Traoré, as well as the people and president of the Alliance of Sahel States. We have come to link the Afro-descendant struggle against United States neocolonialism and imperialism with the same struggle against French neocolonialism and imperialism in the Sahel region and throughout Africa. And that is why we have come to ask both President Ibrahim Traoré and President of the Commission of the Alliance of the Sahel States, Mr. Fassoma Bazi, to speak to the Afro-descendant peoples in the West on July 4th, the day that Afro-descendants in the United States declare our right to self-determination and our commitment to fight to end foreign domination of African people wherever they may be. This can only be done through a united African states, and we see that the Alliance of Sahel States has taken a bold and irreversible step towards that goal, the goal of Marcus Garvey, Kwame Nkrumah, Thomas Sankara, Malcolm X, and true Pan-Africanists everywhere. Thank you.
0: The voice you heard is the voice of one of our guests, Brother Safiwe Belenka, activist, organizer, and special envoy to Burkina Faso for the Afro-descendant nation. Brother Safiwe, thanks for joining us on Time for an Awakening with myself and Brother Richard.
11: Thank you so much, Elliot and Richard. It truly is a time for awakening.
0: Brother Safiwe, let me, because I think this might be Sister Esther that's joining us. Let me see. Sister Esther, is this you?
12: Yes, it is.
0: Oh, thanks for joining us. You know, I didn't get the chance because I got a clip that I want the listening audience to hear, something that you said, and I guess this was in England, but I'll wait till when we take a break, and when we come back from break, I'll play that clip. But also joining us in this conversation is activist, jurisconsult, and founder of the International Movement for African Reparations, Sister Esther Sose, is also joining us in this conversation. Before we get started talking about the African Independence Day program that happened on July 4th, let's kind of go back a little bit, and because I want both of you to not only give the listening audience a little bit about your struggle in this global struggle for our people to be repaired, but just talk about the historical part of it, because I think some of that is lacking sometimes in our people's vision here in this country. I'm talking about here. I don't know how it is on the continent or in England. And this is where I guess both of you can help us kind of put this picture together. But in the beginning of that clip I played, Brother Safiwe, you gave a little historical background on Europeans coming to the continent and when this human trafficking started. Talk about it from your perspective, Sister Esther. I want you to join in the conversation and kind of throw a European or English perspective on when our people started being trafficked there, and then we can kind of branch off into other parts of this discussion.
12: Okay.
0: You know what? I'll go ahead. Ladies first. Sister Esther, you go ahead.
12: Okay, so, I mean, I'm located in the UK, which is obviously in Europe, and the history of trafficking, African chattel enslavement, the kidnapping of our people, has various start dates. So one of the key start dates that we think about is 1441, in terms of the role of Portugal, a European country in trafficking of Africans. Now, bearing in mind that Africans were trafficked from across the continent of Africa and went across the Americas, including the Caribbean. So in the UK, we have, we all call ourselves African people, but that African identity is a mixture of people born directly on the continent or who can trace their descent, you know, maybe one or two generations in newer diasporas to the continent of Africa, but also people from across the Americas, including the Caribbean, who originated in Africa. And some of our links to Africa are less well known, less defined, unless people have done DNA testing and genealogical research. So we're talking about a long time, from the mid-1400s. And if we think about the role of the British Empire in the trafficking of African people, one of the earlier dates that we can think about in terms of forms of, well, they would call it abolition, but it wasn't really abolition because it was just about, you know, changing the manner of how trafficking happened for African people. But 1807 is a key date in terms of the British Empire, who were involved with the trafficking of African people from around 1560 in particular. And they don't talk about that start date, but they would love to say, oh, we ended slavery in 1833. And they would use the terminology of the slave trade that they ended in 1807, which is obviously not true, because we are the people that ended the various forms of enslavement that we experienced through our resistance, which actually meant that parliaments in Europe, legislatures and, you know, the state, the role of European states was to try and, you know, engage in amelioration of our condition, but it wasn't, it was, we were still in bondage. So 1833 is a key date in terms of the British Empire. Again, the British are very well known and famous for congratulating themselves for things that they really didn't do. Because what we know about in the Caribbean in particular and certain parts of Africa, that that 1833 Abolition of Slavery Act was it included a period of apprenticeship of in between 4 and 8 years. So it meant that African people in the Caribbean specifically and specific British colonies on the continent of Africa, such as South Africa, and different places had to work 4 to 8 years after 1833. And so they were not free. And we also know that enslavers, our traffickers, received compensation from 1837. There was a something called the Slave Compensation Act in 1837, whereby British enslavers coming out of the UK were compensated at the time £20 million, which was 40% of the national treasury. And the money that was borrowed to pay that compensation, not to us, but to our enslavers for so-called loss of their chattel, was not paid off. It was a loan that was taken out. And it was not paid off until 2015, which means all of us in the UK of African heritage and ancestry across the world, whether it's from the so-called Americas, Caribbean, or directly from the continent of Africa, were involved in tax, you know, paying taxes, which went to paying off the loan that the British government took out around 1836, 1837. So it's a very recent history, even though the British state in particular likes to say that slavery ended over 150 years ago. The actual legacies of that we know that we're living with today, but that's something that they're in huge denial of, and partly because people are unclear about the history.
0: Thank you for that, Sister Esther. Brother Safiwe, here in the United States, I know you're quite familiar. The date of 1619 is always thrown around in reference to Europeans or English, to be specific, bringing us to Jamestown, Virginia. But history shows that not only in the Caribbean and South America, but the southern part of the United States, Florida and other places, Louisiana, that the Spaniards and French had brought our people here before that. You touched on that in the beginning of that clip I played. Talk about it from your perspective, Brother Safiwe. We got a UK perspective from Sister Esther.
11: Well, thank you for that. So you had just raised what is considered the start of the American or the Anglo-Saxon participation in the war in the Anglo-Saxon colonies, which saw its first trafficking, of course, in 1619. That entire history that my good friend and colleague, Sister Esther, just narrated, which is the Anglo-Saxon home country, both of those narratives, as well as the Dutch narrative, as well as the French narrative, as well as the Spanish narrative, as well as the Portuguese narrative, all of those fit into a larger context, which is that dumbed versus war that I introduced in the clip that you played. And it's until we understand the grand context, right, that this was a war that was started by the military order of Jesus the Christ with an official war declaration issued by the Pope, and then monopoly war contracts that were given successively, first to the Portuguese, then the Genoese, and then after that, all the other enslaving nations. They literally held monopoly war contracts. So we, up until recently, we had the habit of just telling the history of one particular battlefront, like the Anglo-Saxon entrance into it, or the French interest into it. But, okay, the name of this program, Time for an Awakening. The awakening is that this was a declared war. And so those of us in the Global African Reparatory Justice Movement seeking reparations, right, we have to understand that this awakening, we have to have a narrative shift, an awakening with the narrative and particularly the legal narrative. We have been fighting against quote-unquote slavery. But guess what? Slavery was going on in Europe amongst European Christians and Ottoman Muslims in Europe on the European continent before the invasion of Africa. And Europe, slavery had been involved in all societies everywhere. We are not going to win a justice struggle on the slavery narrative because it has existed throughout cultures, throughout times. Reparations is usually associated with what? Damage from war. And when we switch from a narrative, from the slave trade narrative, to the dumbed versus and prisoners of war narrative, then we are invoking legal concepts and things like the Geneva Convention. The interesting thing about this warfare is that the Dumb Diversus Declaration, this apostolic edict that said, I give to you, the King of Portugal, the right to invade, fight, conquer, subjugate, take all possessions, movable and immovable, and reduce their people to perpetual servitude. That's a declaration of war, but a particular kind of warfare. It's a warfare in international law that is called total warfare because it does not distinguish between combatants and civilians. And that warfare under current international law, which is still part of the colonial construct, There's no statute of limitations. Now, if we're talking about, okay, what happened in the Anglo-Saxon British colonies, right, starting in 1619, from that time, the African people, they came from various African nations with various different kinds of African states. You had states that had grand state structures with hierarchies. You had decentralized states that didn't even have chiefs and kings, various different state structures. But it was different African people brought, right, to the British colonies, brought to what would become the United States of America as prisoners of war. And they suffered chattel enslavement and ethnocide. From day number one, there was resistance. And in every generation, there have always been four different responses. Those people who wanted to return back to their ancestral homeland, those that were just trying to escape and find and liberate territory where they were at and set up their own independent existence, nation, government, state. Those who eventually wanted to integrate into the society, and then those who wanted to go somewhere else, like, you know, not necessarily their ancestral homeland, but some other place. In every generation since 1619 in the Americas, we have had those four different groups struggling, fighting for their right to self-determination. And what should have happened at emancipation, as we were emancipated, we are now free, free human beings who find themselves on alien territory. What should have happened was a plebiscite. The newly emancipated freed people should have been asked, each person, which one of those four options do you want? And the resources for all four of those choices should have been made available. And this is exactly what the Lincoln administration recognized. They set up a voluntary repatriation colonization program, and they funded it. They set aside territory and allowed self-governing colonies that were on their way to independence. They eventually offered the 13th and 14th Amendments, which was citizenship. So the Lincoln administration recognized this, and then Lincoln was assassinated. The next president in the administration limited our response to just integration into the United States, and we have been trapped in that mindset ever since. This is what led to the July 4th summer project, where we're saying, look, we are now understanding what Malcolm X was teaching us, Omowale Malcolm X. That it's not about civil rights, it's about our inalienable human rights to self-determination that are supposed to be protected by international law.
0: Richard, listen, I'm being educated tonight. I know our listening audience is, because we're talking about this from a legal perspective with two legal minds here with us that have been struggling on the world stage. So when they're talking about this from this, this is really helping me, Richard. And I don't want to speak for you, but I know it's helping you.
8: Well, definitely.
0: Because when Brother Safiwe just put that into four different struggles, we talk about this on this program, that they're all under the banner of people seeking sovereignty. Mm-hmm. I mean, I follow what he was saying, and this is going to lead into a great discussion. But Richard, let me, before I pass it to you, let me go back to Sister Esther. I think one of Sister Esther might have dropped. Is she still, Sister Esther, are you still here?
13: I'm still here.
0: Okay, good. Before I pass the mic to Brother Richard, let me kind of get you to weigh in on something that's a little bit different than some of the things that Brother Safiwe just kind of laid out.
13: Mm-hmm.
0: The ideal of human trafficking and the buying and selling of our ancestors on both the European continent and in the what became the Americas. Explain how that ideal to do it on the level that they were doing came from the minds of Europeans. See, because, and the reason I'm saying that is because, and see, and that's why I'm loving this conversation, because our listening audience is going to get a perspective on how people feel about this situation in on the European continent, how they feel about it on the African continent, and we kind of know, me and Richard, how our people feel about it here in the United States. But because the narrative on some people in the United States is that our brothers and sisters on the continent was just as guilty as Europeans in this human trafficking. My assertion is that some of our people were pawns in a larger game that they really didn't understand. Am I right? Talk about it from your perspective, and then I'm going to pass it to Brother Richard.
12: So from my perspective and what I know of history, our story, that is correct. What you have said is correct in that some of our people, remember Brother Sipiwe has laid out the context of a war. You know, it was a war. You know, some people call it the African Chattelization War, but war was declared upon us. And so what happened was many of our rulers, our leaders, traditional leaders, spiritual leaders, were warred upon, and they were forced to engage in particular actions. That is some of them. And what is not spoken about is the huge amount of resistance that took place on the African continent. The mere fact that we resisted being captured, and that even when we were put on those ships, that some of us jumped overboard because we would rather, you know, in the hope of returning to where we came from, is a testament to that. But of course, the propaganda is that, well, it was your own people that sold you out. But that is a simplistic, notion of what actually happened. The nature of the warfare, the introduction of the Maxim gun, for instance, changed the nature of warfare on the continent of Africa, which meant that people were captured. And part of what happened was that there were collaborators, of course, but there have been collaborators amongst all oppressed people, including, you know, one of the groups that is their struggle is most recognized, and that is the Jewish people. And Jewish experts, scholars, scholar activists will talk about the role of collaborators with the Nazis. When you are oppressed, then you cannot indict the whole people because the role of a few who succumbed. But the majority of our people resisted. And that is really the importance of us learning our story, but not from the sources of Europeans. We have to go into the sources of Africans and rediscover what they were saying, because a lot of our narrative is actually coming from the very Europeans that trafficked us, that declared war upon us. And we know that African proverb that says that until lions have their own historians, tales of the hunt will always glorify the hunter. Well, we do have our own historians. We do have our own griots and record keepers. And that is the narrative that they have been telling us for centuries. And if we dig deep enough into the archives and the records, we will see evidence of that, and we will see traces of what our ancestors said and also what they did.
0: Richard.
11: Elliot, can I jump in real quick? This is going to blow your mind.
0: Certainly.
11: On the very point you raised. And Sister Esther is talking about, right, digging into the archives from our own scholars. My Balanta colleague, Professor Jose Ligna Nafafe, in 2022, wrote a book published by Cambridge University Press called Lorenzo da Silva Mendoza and the Black Atlantic Abolitionist Movement in the 17th Century. He studied, right, what happened when the Portuguese entered Angola. And for the first time, this is 2022, the first time that this was mentioned, the Portuguese came in and discovered that the people there in Angola had a tax system The Portuguese came in and utilized the indigenous tax system in which you had to pay a yearly amount in crops and cattle and things of that. They came in and they said for the first time, from now on, you have to pay the tax in 100 human bodies every year. That was every village. And if you don't, we will come and destroy you. And so those chiefs in Angola that paid the tax is who the Western historians told us were collaborators. As if they willy-nilly was like decided we're going to sell our own people into slavery. No, they were forced under duress, under war, because they had manipulated this tax system. This is what the scholarship, the truth is coming out, and people are awakening. It wasn't collaboration. They called it that, and it's because we're ignorant of our own history that some of us believe that.
8: And brother, you know what you're going to have to do, right? I apologize. I can't capture things. So we're going to come back because I want the author and the title, because this is a framing that we're always up against when we're talking about making the choices in relationship to self-determination. But I wanted to something that in both of you, especially when you were raising about war and prisoners of war, because we have also been in this discussion also. And not that you don't need to be validated, because as both of you, your profession and your commitment do. But I just wanted to reinforce for myself and the audience that positioning the framing of where we're coming from is not something outside, especially of European philosophical position. And I'm looking at, and I apologize for, using the gutter thing of Google AI, but I'm thinking of Locke's philosophy and slavery, right? And just give me a few minutes, and I'm just reemphasizing the point that you're making, because I think it's important in the context of that we're dealing with war and how total war under international law, and it's important to understand that it doesn't have no statute of limitation. Locke philosophy and slavery, natural rights. Locke philosophy is built on the ideal that individuals possess inherent natural rights, including the right to be life, liberty, and property. Legitimate slavery. He argued that slavery could only be legitimate as a consequence of being captured in a just war. All right. This is John Locke, the basis, who was a card carrying member of the Royal African Company, who also set the basis of the structure, governance within, I think that was Virginia, who was actually, a kind of godfather to Thomas Jefferson in relationship to his political philosophy. And I'll just two more paragraphs in relationship to this. And consistent with practice, Locke's own involvement with the Carolina colony, where slavery was constitutionally permitted, and his investment in slave trading companies created a tension between the theoretical stance and his action. Just war. Some scholars argue that Locke's concept of just war, slavery, while seemingly restrictive, was used to justify the enslavement of Africans, as it was claimed that they were captured in unjust wars initiated by European powers. I don't think we have to. I'm just, and again, I apologize for using this type of reference, but I want African people and people of the Time for Awakening audience to really get what y'all are saying in relationship to that it is not outside or some fanciful. This is based within our claim, our demand of repair is based within our right, which raises this question for me as I was listening to us. Since African Americans in the United States, and since those Africans in England are not necessarily like, Jamaica or Barbados Africans asking for reparations, How do we, and how do you see that we have the, as a people group, the in the global stage, the legal right to demand repair without necessarily being representative of the nation state that we're in? Hopefully that makes sense. And Brother Sikwe, I wish you would start first, and then Brother Sister.
11: Okay, it's a great question. And the short answer is we're at a disadvantage. For example, Black people in America that I refer to as Afro-descendants, we aren't able to bring our case before the International Court of Justice because we don't have our own government that's a signatory to the United Nations Charter. We can't expect our oppressors, the United States government, to bring our case against them before the court. So in that sense, these aspects that you rightly bring up put us at a disadvantage on the world stage. This is what Malcolm was trying to do. He was trying to get some of these newly independent African states that were signatories to the Charter of the United Nations to bring our case before the International Court of Justice. Of course, he was assassinated, and so was his Kenyan contact. He was assassinated 2 weeks later, and so was his Burundi contact in the government, was assassinated 2 months later. They never talk about that, right? But ultimately, and not to burst anyone's bubble, but we've seen recently what happened with the Palestinian case in Gaza, right? Where it was determined that the Palestinians were within their rights of self-determination, that reparations were owed to them. Israel was found guilty and was decided that they must pay reparations. And the problem is about enforcement. Even if the global African people were the winner of reparations judgment, say at the International Court of Justice, we are seeing that it means nothing. It's about enforcement. And this leads us to, you know, what's going on with the Sahel Alliance, the overriding priority of establishing a united African states that has the capacity, sovereign power to leverage its resources, right, withhold them, to compel the guilty nations to pay reparations. Otherwise, they are starved of the resources which run their societies. It's about compelling force. That is what we have to focus on, and that's what makes what's going on in Burkina Faso and the Alliance for Sahel States so important.
8: And if it's not unfair, Sister, do you have a view in relationship to that question in the sense of, because I know there's a large African population, I would say large, in England, and I also know there's a large African population in England that is supportive of reparations or repair. We have the same similarities. What is the view there in relationship to this approach?
14: So the interest and the support for reparations is growing amongst African people. And that, by African, I mean all of all kinds, you know, whether people call themselves Black British or from the Caribbean or directly from Africa, because the UK is a site of Pan-Africanism. Our longest trajectory of organizing has always been Pan-Africanist. And that is partly because our numbers in the UK are too small. We're not like the US or, you know, certain South American countries. Our population is only about 2.4 million, say 3 million max, out of a population of nearly 70 million. So we make up about 4% of the overall population in the UK. And because Britain had an empire, and some still argue that, you know, that they still do, it means that our people came into contact with each other from all across
12: the world where Britain had empire. And so I'm saying that to say that although support for reparations is growing, most of it coming from our people directly from Africa or, say, in the Caribbean, which is where a key constituency of pro-reparation supporters come from. They come directly from the Caribbean, or, you know, they can trace roots to the Caribbean, say, one to three generations, which includes myself. My father was born in Barbados. My mother was born in South America, which is South America, which is geographically South America, but politically it's part of the CARICOM. So many of us who we would call ourselves African Caribbean, we maintain those links to the countries where our parents were born. And those of us who are African-centered or Pan-Africanist or nationalist, whether it's Black nationalist or African nationalist, also trace our history going directly back to the continent of Africa. But within that constituency, there's a smaller group that see our struggle as being one, that we are a global African nation in formation. And so all of the ideas and the struggles that you've been working with in the US, there's always been a smaller contingent in the UK and in Europe that have been thinking along the same lines. But to be pragmatic, we have a huge obstacle in winning our people over to this perspective because they have become so fixed on the nation state that they have direct citizenship of. And so the vision of repair is very much based on a region, whether it's the Caribbean region or it's based on specific countries. This one

feminist that we identify. In a UK context, we're talking about the mid-1700s with people like Okobo Kuguano and people like Aluda Equiano, who organized as part of a group, an organization called the Sons of Africa. And Okobo Kuguano wrote a political treatise in which he raised the case of restitution for the injuries that African people had suffered. This was in a book that he wrote in 1791 on, you know, the political perspective on the trafficking of African people. So we trace the reparations movement for African people directly to the mid-1700s. And before that, Agaja Trudeau, coming out of Dahomey, Kingdom of Dahomey, had made appeals to the King of England to stop engaging in the trafficking of African people. And so that is part of a history that we also count in the UK, you know, in terms of an African continental landmark and leader who, although he was implicated initially in terms of complicity in trafficking of Africans, you know, changed his position and then, you know, tried to stop the trafficking of African people in his jurisdiction. So, you know, there are groups that I'm part of, for instance, where we have a perspective that our and it's really coming out of Pan-Africanism, because the quintessence of Pan-Africanism for us is that we as an African people in the diaspora cannot be repaired effectively without our motherland that we originate from being at the center. And that is why, even though many of us were not born in Africa, and many of us, our parents were born in the Caribbean, we call ourselves African. And we've always framed our struggle as an African reparations movement and or struggle, you know, especially, you know, from African Caribbean people. Because of Pan-Africanism, we've always identified with our homeland that we recognize that we were dispossessed of in terms of our nationhood in the context of ethnocide and genocide. And so what we are, the process that we are in now is really trying to build awareness and the capacity of our people to recognize that these siloed approaches, according to the geopolitical lines of our conquerors and those that waged war upon us, will not yield us the results that we really want to see in terms of repair. And the repair begins with actually liberating our homeland, because Africa is actually being recolonized at this time, and has been, you know, is being recolonized for a long time. And we know that even the African Union, that people herald as the governance structure, 60% of the funding for the AU comes from outside of Africa. So therefore, those people that are funding the African Union are not funding us to unify. They are funding us to further, you know, engage in the divide and misrule of our people. And so our people are waking up, because many more people are returning to Africa. People like me, whose origins may have been more immediately the Caribbean, but because of the influence of Pan-Africanism, because of the influence of Back to Africa movements, which were the earliest reparations movements, where we were saying we want to go back home. And that is centuries in the making in the UK. We have a huge, long history of that. I mentioned Aluda Equiano. He was involved in some of the early attempts of so-called repatriation, although it was a failed attempt, because it was really being led by those that had waged war upon us and trafficked us. And so therefore, it was never about being in the interests of African people. And so it ended up being a failed mission. But we recognize
that long struggle to return ourselves to our homeland and to return ourselves to our sense of peoplehood and nation.

0: victimhood. And because we are a global people and our bloodlines literally run throughout all members of the human family, our sense of who we are as an African people has been very expansive. And I'd say that's the one thing. I'd say the UK in particular is the one region of the world where we don't talk about a struggle for black people in Britain. It's just a foreign concept to us. And that is because the majority of the people that now live in the UK that are of African and other African diaspora kind of heritages originate from somewhere else. So we've never really located our struggle as being a UK struggle. We locate it as a global struggle, as a Pan-Africanist struggle, as an internationalist struggle, and all of our activism has been about making those links transnationally and connecting with other sections of the African family, whether we speak the same language or not, whether we, you know, we identify in the same way or not. And that is really how we have waged that struggle.
1: Oh, thank you so much to both of you. And Elliot, you know, one thing that comes out of the exchange for me now is why the importance of what the African descendants, you know, put in motion, especially, you know, I'm an advocate of the plebiscite. But as I turn it back over to you, a lot of interesting exchanges, I want to say to both of y'all, y'all have opened up for me, for us to continue to develop. And I really appreciate that.
2: What we're going to do, we're going to take a brief break at the top of the hour. And when we come back, we'll expand the discussion. You can always get involved, too, by dialing 215-490-9832. That's 215-490-9832. We're in conversation with our guest this evening, activist, organizer, and special envoy to Burkina Faso for the Afro-descendant nation, Brother Sifiwe Belanka, and activist, jurisconsult, and founder of the International Movement for African Reparations, Sister Esther Sose. Time for an awakening. We'll be right back.

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1: It does not profit black people or poor people anything to have the vote and not be able to select the candidates who they want to choose. Now, how can you choose between Lyndon Johnson, Nixon, Agnew, Wallace, and Humphrey? There is no choice. Evil is evil. There's nothing in between that. I think the vote can only be used as a tool of organization. We can only use the vote to organize our people. Now, to really believe that we can put someone in office and that these people would be responsive to our needs is naive, politically naive. Because even if one of the black candidates who ran for office was to take the office of president, then black people must be prepared to fight against that person.
2: Why?
1: Because, you see, the system mandates the action of the individual. The individual does not determine how this country will function. This country works off the military-industrial complex, which means that it's profitable to wage war. And unless you, you know, devise another plan, another scheme to sustain, to boost this economy, then it's going to be necessary to wage war. Whether, you know, a black individual is in office or a white individual is in office. Well, so we're talking about a complete a change in system.

The system is rotten to the core. That's why every time we have had a presidential election, whether it's white or black, you always have to choose between the lesser of two evils. So you either vote for Satan or the devil, and you catch hell with either one.

0: This included comedians, comics, trumpet players, baseball players. Show me in the white community where a comedian is a white leader. Show me in the white community where a singer is a white leader, or a dancer or a trumpet player is a white leader. These aren't leaders. These are puppets and clowns that have been set up over the white community and over the black community by the white community, and have been made celebrities, and usually say exactly what they know that the white man wants to hear.
1: One black man believes in violence, one believe in integration, one believe that one day after we all marry white women, we'll all be a light brown color and there'll be no problem. One believes that if we get enough politics and education, we can take over the country and be the mayor and the president. One believe, such as I, that separating on some land will solve it. Cleaning up our own neighborhoods, respecting our own women, and doing something for ourselves, and quit begging white people. This is our solution.

You know, we really are being colonized. In a colony, the education is controlled from outside. The politics is controlled from outside. The economics is controlled from outside. The police in a colony are not there to serve and to protect, but there to keep the colonized ones from disturbing the status quo. The question is, do we want to continue to live as a colony, or do we want to be like the original 13 colonies and decide that we've had enough? Let's break from a colonial past and let's seek freedom.

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1: Welcome back to Time for an Awakening. Our guest this evening in conversation, activist, organizer, and special envoy to Burkina Faso for the Afro-descendant nation, Brother Safiwe Belenka, also activist, jurisconsult, and founder of the International Movement for African Reparations, Sister Esther Sose. And you can join the conversation, too, with a question or comment by dialing 215-490-9832. That's 215-490-9832. Richard, before we go back to our guest, let me play this clip of Sister Esther addressing a group. I assume it was in England. She can tell us where it was at. I'll play it right now.
2: This site is a very significant site. It actually is the Guild Hall, and it epitomizes the involvement of this nation, Britain, but in particular the City of London, in the transatlantic traffic of enslaved African people, which in the Stop the Maangamizi campaign we refer to as the Maangamizi, a key Swahili term that means the continuum of chattel, colonial and neo-colonial forms of enslavement. And so this is the heart of empire. In between 1660 and 1690, apparently 15 Lord Mayors of London, 25 sheriffs, 38 aldermen of the City of London met here. Many of them were shareholders in a company known as the Royal African Company. Okay, a company that engaged in the trafficking of African people. So this notion of it's all in the past, it happened hundreds of years ago, it's not relevant to today, that is just a lie. Because the wealth that was amassed from those times are still helping to ensure that this nation remains an imperial nation state, that is Britain. And that wealth is still being used to wage war on innocent peoples in the global south, that is still perpetrating death and destruction, not only for African people, the indigenous peoples of the earth, all colonized peoples. That's why we are here. We chose this site because of what it represents. And today, appropriately, it is the 230th anniversary of the beginning of the Haitian Revolution that began in 1791 on the eve of the 22nd of so-called August and culminated in 1804. And this Haitian Revolution, it wasn't just the first anti-slavery revolt that led to a revolution and the establishment of the first black state in the Western Hemisphere. This was the first successful anti-slavery rebellion that culminated in a revolution of all enslaved peoples on the planet. And the hope of Haiti, as the original name by the Tainos is that we can actually create a world where we can live in harmony together, and that those who also want to live in harmony with the first peoples of the earth, the indigenous peoples, can also have a place in that world. And many of the rebels here today from Extinction Rebellion want to be part of creating that new world. Thank you.
1: Again, let's go back to our guest. Richard, I want to, ask Brother Safiwe and Sister Esther this, and because I don't know whether you were from, well, go ahead, because before we broke, you were kind of dealing with...
3: Go ahead.
1: Okay. Brother Safiwe, Sister Esther, because I know that you both are dealing legally in different forms, whether it's the UN, been meeting with the African Union. The legal language that Brother Safiwe talked about earlier and the legal definitions that are important. Talk about it both from both of your perspectives of the term Afro-descendant as being important and also the necessary language of framing this as an act of war. Again, to help our listening audience that may have tuned in late, I want both of y'all to kind of go into that, being that you both are legal consults for a lot of the global movements for repair. Sister Esther, you can go first, or Brother Safiwe. It's up to you.
2: So, I mean, I will probably start in terms of the terminology of Afro-descendants to let listeners know that that is not a term that we use in the UK. That's a term that very much comes out of the Americas. Mm-hmm. And we know that the Honorable Silas Muhammad was one of the key originators of that term. And I have been following his work for years, and so I'm very familiar with that. And I think it's important in the spirit of dialogue for us to recognize that we have different realities and contexts as African people. I've already stated that in the UK, the conscious community, as we would define ourselves, or perhaps are defined, calls ourselves African.
1: Okay.
2: There's no descendant. We're not people of African descent. We are African. And that is something that we have always, we're small, but as the Jamaicans say, we're small, but we're talawa, meaning we're mighty, we're bold, we're big, we're large. We've never forgot who we were. And I think what we need to recognize is the different experiences of the war, the chattelization war, the trafficking and kidnapping of our people. So in the Caribbean, which is the route that many of our foreparents and mine directly came from, African retentions were something that we maintained. Obviously, you know, a lot of our way of being, our drumming, even our spirituality was demonized and was, they made legislation to outlaw it, but our people found ways to still carry the culture. The culture was still carried on. And you see that in the Caribbean today, in everything that we do. We never lost our Africanness. So the term and the definition of Afro-descendant, which I'm sure Brother Sipiwe will go into more, is not our experience, because we can see throughout many of the language forms that we carry, the Creoles, the Patois, in the Caribbean, you still find African words. And so our experience is different. And in fact, when I have, you know, canvassed the views of other people who are not necessarily advocates like myself, they'll just say, look, we're African. We're not in the descendant business. We're African people, and we've always known we're African people. And this term, and I understand it in the context within which it's used. And obviously, identity is something that we have to choose in a self-determined way. But I'm saying in the UK, we self-determinedly define ourselves as African, spelt with a K, not a C. So much so that in the last census that we had in 2021, we had a campaign which was called the Be African Campaign, which was really around sensitizing our people to the fact that we were a national minority, so-called, according to international law, but that we were part of a global African nation in formation. Our homeland is Africa. We are satellite sites of the diaspora. And we were encouraging our people to not tick, because on our forms, our ethnic monitoring forms, at the moment, you're either Black African, Black Caribbean, Black British, or Black Other. When I was born in the early 1970s, people like me would have been called Afro-Caribbean. Then it got changed to African-Caribbean, And now you're either one or the other. You're either Black African or you're Black Caribbean. And so what we see there is the role of the state in redefining us, confusing us about our identity, and it is a form of structural and epistemic violence. So now what it does is you get small communities holding up, I'm a Caribbean, I'm an African, I'm a this, I'm a that, but yet we're the same people. If we were to do the DNA testing, if we were to do the genealogical research, we would see that we have far more in common than what divides us. And so because of our small number, historically and in contemporary times in the UK, tactically and strategically, when you are waging war, if we know about the art of war, you have to recognize that where you are in a country where you are minoritized, but yet you come from a more powerful people that are globalized, how you wage that struggle matters. And so the clip that you played earlier was me speaking at an Extinction Rebellion rally. Extinction Rebellion is a white-led environmental movement. I'm in Europe. I'm in the UK. The majority population is white. So it means the messaging is also about winning over the hearts and minds of the descendants of those people that waged war on us, because we are not numerically strong enough to tackle them by ourselves. And unfortunately, the global movement is not yet conscientized and sensitized to the strategic importance of Europe and the African diaspora in Europe to connect with us. We're always kind of like the cousin that's unwanted or the one that's not recognized because we are small in number. But despite our smallness in number, we have always set the stage historically in many ways and many instances for much of the global change that we are seeing unfolding. So that's what I would say. Context matters, and the way that people choose to self-define also matters. So it's not terminology that I've heard anyone in the UK use at all.
1: Okay. You know, Richard, and see, this is what I really wanted to get our listeners to understand about the not only the strategy of the divide and conquer, because you heard Sister Esther talk about how people are defining themselves on the European continent based on some narratives that are thrown out there for them. You heard her say that. Right. We have several narratives here, and I know that Brother Safiwe is familiar with a lot of those terms. But Brother Safiwe, you speak to that issue of the legal term of Afro-descendant, and it was agreed upon by several different nations in the diaspora, and legally it was an approach that was going to be used on the world stage. Talk about it from your perspective, because Sister Esther talked about it from her perspective, where they don't really use it in England. They just identify with the continent itself. Talk about it from your perspective of organizing and the nations agreeing, the nations of the diaspora agreeing to that term.
4: Okay. Very important subject. First and foremost, I do agree with most of what my friend and colleague, Sister Esther, had to say, but there are some things where I do disagree. But first and foremost, the term Afro-descendant emerged out of this series of meetings that were held in 2000, 2001, and 2002, all part of the World Conference Against Racism. Most people understand the main conference that was held in Durban mm-hmm. in 2001. But there was the first, the second, the third. One was held in Chile, Santiago, Chile, and the third was held in La Ceiba, Honduras. During those three, African people who had primarily been the victims of being captured and trafficked as prisoners of war met under the auspices of the United Nations in preparation and in follow-up to the World Conference Against Racism. 19 nations were represented, and it was understood that there was a group of African people who had suffered something that had never happened in history before. No people had ever been put in ships, trafficked across the ocean for 4, 5, 6, 7, 8 or more weeks, and then suffered chattel enslavement and ethnocide, which is the resulting, the loss of your ethnic identity. And so how do you refer to those African people who suffered that and who are now seeking specific reparations for that damage? The term African does not distinguish or denote the people who suffered that. Therefore, it was decided that in international forums and in legal forums that we needed a way to refer to people who had first and foremost been trafficked as prisoners, suffered the chattel enslavement and the resulting ethnocide and all of the brutality involved in it. And so these people self-determined that the word Afro-descendant would be used specifically to refer to those people who have that particular claim for reparations. That happened and was codified in 2002. So it gives us a legal personality in international law that serves the purpose of facilitating reparations for that particular war damage. Now, I heard my colleagues say, you know, we just identify ourselves as African, and that somehow was in the retentions, somehow we're in the Caribbean as if they weren't in the United States. Right? We had our retentions to whether it was cooking, dancing, language. All you have to do is look at the Gullah Geechee people in South Carolina to understand we were just like the Maroons, right, in America. We had our retentions as well. But part of the status in the world as a free people with the right of self-determination is having a language. Our ancestors that were trafficked didn't know themselves as African because Africa wasn't an identity or a construct that existed yet, nor is there an African language. So it doesn't matter if you're from Europe, if you're from the United States, if you're from the Caribbean, right? If you don't know what was the language that your ancestors spoke before the crime, before the invasion, you're still suffering from ethnocide. I had heard my sister say she comes from a Caribbean origin, but then you have to say, well, how did you get to the Caribbean? Well, of course, you came from Africa. But where in Africa did you come from? Every single one of us, right, who are Afro-descendants, and again, the Honorable Silas Muhammad, founder of the Lost Found Nation of Islam, but also the Afro-descendant nation as an entity, had really coined and championed this term, right? Repair means repair to the condition before the crime. And that would mean that you would know from what specific territory in Africa you came from and what language. So, for example, I took the African ancestry DNA test. My paternal ancestry is Balanta, which is why I'm calling you from Guinea-Bissau. I have, because of the miracle of DNA testing, returned to my ancestral homeland. I've actually been to the village that my fifth-generation great-grandfather came from. I'm living on my ancestral homeland, right? I am learning to speak my ancestral language. I can say Abene, you know, Abene binhamne yo wule, right? Thank you, wise ancestors of the past. I have a name, Brasamada, right, which is a Balanta name. So regardless of the external reparations, what is owed to us by the enslaving nations, there's the internal reparations. If we're talking about self-determination, we don't have to wait until certain things are given us to be able to reclaim those things that we lost. I'm a living example. I'm on my land. I can speak my language, right? I have my Balanta name, my identity. I have reconnected with the culture. That's available, at least in, you know, not just in theory, but practically. It is available to anybody who wants it. It's not easy. We want the external reparations and the resources so that everybody can get free DNA testing. Everybody can get the resources to return to where they came from in Africa and from there be able to travel around the continent freely. All of this, though, is dependent upon us distinguishing ourselves in law to say, right, we are those people who had this damage done as a result of the war waged against us. And the term Afro-descendant has emerged. That is the term. But we knew we were African in the United States from the day we got off the ship. And we started, you know, my father was the pastor of the 44th pastor of Richard Allen's AME Church, African Methodist Episcopal Church, going back to what, late 1700s. So this is where I think I disagree a little bit with Sister Esther. To me, it doesn't matter if you're in the Europe, even you're in the Middle East, if you're in the Caribbean, if you're in the United States, right? If you have, if one of your great, great, great grandparents survived the trafficking and you don't know what language they spoke, you still suffer from ethnocide today. So that's how we get over the legal hurdle of, well, is the damage current? Yes. And is it state sanctioned? Yes. For example, in the United States, whenever they make you fill out an official form, you have to check either black, right? Or at one point it was Negro, now it's black or African American. Mm-hmm. Those are trademarks from the commerce in the trafficking, in the trading. Those are trademarks. Those are not actual natural identities. Given the fact that the technology exists, that the United States government could identify the maternal and paternal lineages of every black person in the United States so that they could know their natural origin. You are Balanta, you are Akan, you are Bamilike, you are Jola, you are whatever. The fact that they coerce you to identify as a trademark African American or black, and not your original identity, is evidence that the state-sanctioned ethnocide is continuing today, because they have the means for you to know the truth and be able to identify according to what you were before the crime. This is why that term Afro-descendant is so important legally, because it denotes us as those people still suffering from the state-sanctioned ethnocide.
5: You know, if I may, Elliot, one thing comes up in the exchange, and I appreciate the exchange is, and as it was said, because when you said rather than about the census, I know that there's been a struggle in America, Ellie, you made reference to earlier, about those who have been meeting over years, a couple of years, recent years, in order to say put ADOS or FBA, I forget which one exactly, on the census. So, and the reason I'm raising this is because of the work we still have to do in order to be able to create the unification, in order to be able to go to, you know, the unification between each other, in order to be able to launch the tactics and strategies to win the designated repairs or demands that we're looking for. But what comes to mind, because you raised Burkina Faso, is something that brings this unification. If I'm not mistaken, the Black Summer, were both of you there in Burkina Faso on July 4th? And can we use this as a transition to get some information or feedback on the experience that you had in relationship to what's going on in Burkina Faso and actually how those who came together, the friends of Burkina Faso, which I take it was diverse, how did that create this kind of unity even with our diversity? Brother, you can start off first.
4: Okay, so earlier in the program, I think it was a clip from John Henry Clark. It was talking about history and knowing where you are in the historical moment.
1: Mm-hmm.
4: And right now, we are at a historical moment where there is an awakening and a unifying that's happening that is the embryo of a real United African States, the dream of Garvey and Nkrumah and Nyerere and all these great Pan-Africanists. And the lightning rod for that is what's happening in the Sahel with the Sahel Alliance. And the face of that is President Ibrahim Traoré and the Burkinabe people. That it's a phenomenon whereby African people recognize an uncompromising, courageous, bold, and right-thinking leadership that is leading us to these Pan-African ideals. So when former AFRICOM commander General Michael Langley identified President Traoré as a target, it triggered all of our memory of all of our leaders that were assassinated. Sankara, Malcolm, all of them. And we had that moment of awakening where we, the people, realized we have a responsibility. It's not just the organized army or security forces that have the job of standing up and protecting the truly great leaders, that we, the people. And so we saw, right, April the 30th of this year and May 25th this year, we saw people say, hands off Traoré, not again, okay? And so that led to this most recent wave of interest, support, in helping the Burkinabe people and President Ibrahim Traoré. And so, it was that sentiment shared by lots of people that under the leadership of Attorney Malik Zulu Shabazz, this coalition, this Friends of President Ibrahim Traoré delegation was organized to say, okay, going out and protesting and saying, hands off President Traoré, and, we stand with the Alliance of Sahel and Burkina Faso, that's great, but it has to be more than that. It has to be real, tangible, ongoing support. And so this delegation was sent in order to take the next steps to make that happen. And it came from Black Panther Movement. It came from Afro-Descendant Nation. It came from the Republic of New Africa. It came from All African People's Revolutionary Party. It came from many others. And of course, that's how I was named Special Envoy, partly because I had been involved in the first delegation that was organized by Her Excellency Ambassador Erekona Chihombori-Kwal that took over 200 people to Burkina Faso in May of 2024, just prior to President Ibrahim Traoré really exploding and becoming popular. We had that meeting. It went viral on social media and YouTube and other places. And so all of this is building momentum and support. And I liken it to when the Italians invaded Ethiopia. and the whole black world was following this. And you had 5,000 people in Chicago volunteer to fight and go to the Ethiopian war front. And you had people in Jamaica that had volunteered to fight. It's that same seminal moment in history where if we rise to the occasion, the Alliance of Sahel can break us out of the neocolonial dominance and lead us to a united African states. And that is the overriding priority of all African people right now, because as Malcolm said, if you are African, if you are black, no matter where you are in the world, without a united and strong and powerful Africa, we will never be respected.
5: And sister, you, if I'm not mistaken, well, yes, I'm not mistaken, but you also did a presentation on that Black Summer. And so how, as friends to Burkina Faso, like, how do you see this moment and the support of being a part of that coalition?
6: So I participated in the Independence Day event. Brother Sipiwe, through Brother Sipiwe, who you know, facilitated my participation. I spoke as somebody located in Europe, and I've already mentioned several times that Pan-Africanism is our thing, and so the Alliance of Sahel States is something that many people racialize as black support. We were involved with the protest that took place worldwide on the 30th of April, I believe it was. And also, I'm part of a group in the UK that actually took a trip to the three states in the alliance when it was first launched. It was very low-key. Because of security concerns and all of that type of thing, and the nature of what we were doing, which was about building links with communities in resistance on the ground. Hmm. So we are very much on board. We see this as part of our struggle as Pan-Africanists, which is, as I said, the dominant organizing tradition. And I do feel that people who live and experience are best placed to really relate what that experience is. And I think it's important that we don't speak for the other members of the African family. So even when terms get shaped through the processes that have been identified leading up to the Third World Conference Against Racism, the question that we need to ask is who was there from Europe and the UK that was part of that and that co-signed that? Because what happens often is that a section of the African family, the more numerous in number, makes decisions for the whole. And it's based oftentimes on not understanding us and our realities. And I think one of the first things we need to learn is humility when we're engaging with each other and not seek to make our experience the universal one. We know our experience, but won't know the experience of the other. And I think we have to approach each other with deep humility and respect to find out and listen to our people. And the day I hear people talk about our history making in the UK and Europe is when I know that we've reached that point. Until, and that it's not a side conversation, until that happens, I would say that there's still a lot of work to do. So we are very much on board and have direct links into the region as well. I personally haven't gone as yet because I was not part of the delegation that went from the UK. But I do know that work is happening, certainly building links with community organizations around education, around looking at the ecological situation that's going on in the region and how we can organize in solidarity and in support with our brothers and sisters on the continent in the way that we can best make our contribution to this struggle, which is a continuation of the work of the so-called founding fathers of independence, which we know was thwarted and there wasn't true decolonization, which is still a process that has yet to be effected. So for us, the repair is about removing those borders that were instituted after the 1884-1885 Berlin Conference. And given that I am in the continent of Europe, that conference is equally destructive in terms of what some of us refer to as the Maangamizi, as the initial war that was declared on our people, which we were not Afro-descendant people then. When war was declared on our people on the continent of Africa, we knew the groupings that we came from. And from the time that happened until Europeans came now into our homeland, it was one thing to take us out, okay, dispossess us and scatter us all across the corners of the earth. It's another thing when your oppressor comes into your home and redesigns your homeland and then calls you, creates different countries and then redefines your own identities. So some of this process of ethnocide, if we were to look at it linguistically, doesn't just apply to us, those that were taken out. And that's the thing. I think our work, because we found ourselves in Britain mixing with people that came from all across the Caribbean, all across the Americas, all across the continent of Africa, we learned from each other. And we learned that we are stronger together. And I think that this is a gift to the worldwide movement, because what I see us doing is dividing ourselves and dividing ourselves. And ultimately, whatever change we want to see, whatever we think reparations is, it's only going to be effective and secured. And I don't talk about payment of reparations. For me, reparations is a liberation struggle. It's something that we win, we secure, we effect by our own people's power. It is going to take our people's power to win gains for even those of you located in the so-called United States of America. That is not going to be won by yourselves just there. That is going to require the global might of the African family. And I think it's time that we learned to step in the shoes of our brothers and sisters who are in different terrains. And I would even challenge some of you, come and live in Europe. Come and stay in Europe for a year and come amongst our community organizations and see whether you have a better understanding of our situation and the strategies and tactics, because we are in a state of war. And when you are in a state of war, you have to know how to marshal your troops, but you also have to know how to use your propaganda effectively to win hearts and minds of the society and the members of that society that has declared war on you. And that's what you have to do when you are a population that has been minoritized as a result of our, dislocation, our dispossession, our kidnapping, the war that was declared upon us, and us becoming prisoners of war. So that is what I would say to that question. It's all valid. Everybody speaks from their own experience and their own reality, but I would really urge the global family to stop speaking for us in Europe. We can speak for ourselves.
5: You know, Elliot, the one thing that's beautiful about what Time for Awakening gives us the opportunity to do is to end this war, to be able to in this moment, this liberation moment, this moment, to be able to do these bridges, right, to where we can communicate with each other. I think that's your intent, you know, a Time for Awakening. And I think that's our intent, to be able to clarify our understanding with each other, especially as it relates to the repair. I don't know if you would agree with that, Elliot, but that's what I see, that based off of where we are, what we're doing. And I think we're hearing, even with the friends the friends of Burkina Faso and the Black Summer, that Independence Day, if you want to call it the event, but the moment is for us to get the opportunity to exchange, to continue to exchange. I don't know if you would agree with that, Elliot, but that's I think that that's important for us to understand, at least the Time for Awakening audience to understand.
1: Well, that was one of the reasons why I tried to make sure that I had Brother Sifoy and Sister Esther on, to give us a global perspective of how this is being looked at. I don't know about our family there in England. We do have a caller that calls occasionally from England, but I needed to know, well, not me. I think any of our listeners needed to know about our family there, how they feel, what they feel about who they are, because there's a lot of differences here in the United States about, and a lot of that is European strategy on breaking us up so we can look at ourselves differently than others. You know, it's almost like a hatred of among certain circles here in the United States of our brothers and sisters on the continent, our brothers and sisters in the islands, whether in South America or even in Europe. You know, those type of things, we got to realize who we're dealing with. These people are not stupid. They've had our people colonized, and this is a strategy. And they're going to change their strategy. They're going to add new nuances to their strategy. But that's why, Richard, that I wanted to have Sister Esther and Brother Sifoy on, so we can get a global perspective on what is going on. And the important thing to me is that the friends of Burkina Faso and the entities there, Pan-African entities and some of the others, decided that we need to work together. That's the only way we're going to be successful. I'm glad this perspective is being heard tonight. Let me go to a phone. Let's go to Phoenix, Arizona. Phoenix.
7: Yes, Brother Elliot and Brother Richard, and good evening to your guests, the panelists. Yeah, Brother Marcos here.
1: How are you, sir?
7: I'm doing great, my brother. Great program this evening. You know, Peter Tosh have a song say, "No matter where you come from, as long as you're a black man, you're an African." You see?
1: I think that was Peter Tosh, wasn't it? Was that Peter Tosh?
7: Peter Tosh, yes. So, for me, I define myself as an African, you know, unapologetically. You know, and I don't think we are, disagreeing. You know what I'm saying? You know, because the focus is, who is the enemy? You see? Who is the enemy? You see? And it's that, especially that Englishman. That Englishman is I'm telling you, because what he did to our people in Jamaica, even now, some of them, you tell them, say, they're African. No, I ain't no African. No. You know what I'm saying? That Englishman, I'm telling you. But I respect the guests, and I appreciate what they're doing, you know. Now, one question I would like to ask in relationship to Burkina Faso, what is type of economic relationship we can develop? Because we know without economics, you know, we can't do nothing. Yeah, we can talk all this political stuff, but you need money. And Burkina Faso, you know, is rich, minerally rich, agriculturally rich. So what type of economic relationship we can develop here in the West or in the diaspora with Burkina Faso? Because in that way, we all can come up. And I want to close with this in reference to where we come from, particularly in Africa. For me, I don't know where I'm from in Africa. All right? I don't know. I never did a genealogy or anything like that. But the way I approach it, I embrace all of Africa. When I sit at the table, I say I'm all the tribes. I know, you know, I'm this tribe, I'm that tribe. I embrace all the tribe. So I'm saying, because, hey, I don't know where I'm from, but, hey, we are one big family. That's the way I approach it. But if your panelists could address that situation about economic relationships, I would deeply appreciate that. Thank you very much.
1: Well, stay right there. Let me, Sister Esther, and then I'll go to Brother Sifiwe.
6: I'll let Brother Sifiwe answer. He's been and he's just come back.
1: Okay.
6: Yes.
4: Thank you. Yes. So it's a great question, and the answer is going to surprise you. What we learned is that the Sahel Alliance nations, they don't need money from those of us in the West. As the caller just said, they've got all the riches and the wealth that is there. What they emphasize to us is that they need skilled people to utilize those resources. I'll give you an example. We met last week with the embassy of Niger, and they told us about how much uranium they have, but they don't have the personnel to build the refining factories and to run those processes. So what they are emphasizing to us, and one of the reasons why we set up the headquarters of the Friends of President Ibrahim Traoré in the West, to Sister Esther's point about coordinated action, is so that everybody that's interested in Burkina Faso, who has some sort of skill, has a one-stop shop where they can connect, communicate, answer the questions, figure out how they can take their skill and utilize it for these various development initiatives in Burkina Faso. Fundraising, yes, of course, we need money, but that is the least important that they said right now. He said we need skills to utilize what they already have.
1: Did you hear that answer, Brother Marcus?
7: Yes, indeed, and that's where I love it, because it's time for us to marry our technological skills here that we have acquired here in the West with the natural resources and labor pool in Africa, so we all can come up, and I respect that and I appreciate that. Thank you very much.
1: Thank you for your contribution. Let's go to New York City. New York?
8: Oh, excuse me. Yes, I would just like to ask your guest. He was basically saying that Burkina Faso are looking for people with skills. In regards to that, what are they offering in return for the people who have the necessary skills, like maybe welding, plumbing, electrical, masonry, and other things of that nature?

0: hospital that they're building, and it just looks beautiful. I'm so happy that the brother is moving forward on the level that he is. You know, I pray every day that he keeps them filthy French out of that country. So, you know, what are they offering the people that have the skills?
1: Okay, great question. Now, remember, this is in the very early stages. It's not like it's a program where everything has been thought out and mobilized, so it's a plug-and-play type situation. When we met 2 weeks ago, or 3 weeks ago, when we met with the Minister of Foreign Affairs, as we're developing the partnership between the Friends of President Ibrahim Traoré in the West and the government of Burkina Faso, the Minister of Foreign Affairs, Mr. Karamoko Traoré, had indicated that the next step was for us to work out a broad engagement framework that would begin to answer these kinds of questions specifically, and identify, again, what each component can offer and bring to the table. Now, the next delegation is going to Burkina Faso from August 3rd through the 10th, and they are going to be presenting to us what they consider to be the best sort of investment programs. And when I say investment, I'm not just talking money, but also, look, these are the priority sectors, so that we can have detailed answers. And that's why having a staffed headquarters on the ground to be able to engage in this on a daily basis to really administrate something. That being said, the brother had mentioned, you know, this beautiful architecture and stuff. For example, our headquarters is in this fabulous building that is the African American Academy in Ouagadougou. The architecture is great. The decor is great. It's a very modern building. When I go on the next delegation, we're going to find out, how did this get built? Who built it? How do we have crews come in and do these kinds of projects? So we will be working as the Burkina Faso government develops what they're calling the broad engagement framework. We will be working with them to say, okay, here are the first pilot programs. Here's what is needed. We need this many engineers. We need this many lab technicians for this whatever it is. By the same token, the Friends of President Ibrahim Traoré in the West is about ready to launch a skills database where people can register, people who are saying, look, I'm ready and willing to go to Burkina Faso for 1 week, 1 month, 1 year. This is what I do. This is what I can offer. Putting that together on our side. And out of this will emerge the partnership and the programs.
0: Let me give you a suggestion. In the USA, this is just a suggestion. They have a situation to where as they have government contracts with overseas countries. And what happens is they pay the workers a salary, they give them housing, they give them a moving allotment, they give them a food allotment, they give them a transportation allotment for a period of time, and they go over there and they provide the service. Now, if you and your people are putting together a collective of skilled individuals from this country or where you're at over in England or whatever, my suggestion is when you negotiate anything, you want to be able to offer workers those things, a nice salary, a nice place to lay their heads, a food allotment,

0: transportation allotment, and within that housing allotment, you want to give my suggestion one of the most basic things. And if you could give it free, that would be access to the internet. Nice high-speed Wi-Fi. If you could provide those type of things and a decent salary and hopefully make it to where, as like some of these government contracts are, tax-free, believe me, I believe you could get a lot of black people who are in a position right now without jobs and things of that nature if you give them certain comforts. And I would say the basic comforts is housing, food, and the internet. If you could pull that off, believe me, you'll get more people than you could imagine.
1: Thanks for
0: you. Because
1: go ahead.
0: When you think about it, I think that's the direction that the collective should be. And have a good day, and congratulations with your efforts.
1: Thanks for your contribution.
2: Yes, I'm still here.
1: Good, good. We're going to take a brief break, and when we come back, we'll continue the conversation. You can get involved, too, while we still have our guests. I know I've kept you over time, Brother Safiwe, but you got a few more minutes to stay with us, and Sister Esther?
2: Absolutely.
3: Yes, I'm here. Sorry, I got cut off temporarily.
1: No problem. When we come back, we'll continue the conversation. You can get involved, too, by dialing 215-490-9832. That's 215-490-9832. Time for an awakening. We'll be right back.

0: Awakening. 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
1: A new phase of the struggle, where we have moved from a struggle for decency, which characterized our struggle for 10 or 12 years, to a struggle for genuine equality. And this is where we are getting the resistance, because there was never any intention to go this far. People were reacting to Bull Connor and to Jim Clark rather than acting in good faith for the realization of genuine equality.
2: Do you think white people in this country, and I'm talking about non-segregationist people devoid or thinking they're devoid of racism, do you have any idea of what they want the Negro to be in America?
1: I think the vast majority of white Americans will go but so far. It's a kind of installment plan for equality, and they are always looking for an excuse to go but so far.
3: And know that this problem needs to be solved, and we can't keep relegating it to generation after generation because a few of us got a little money, a few of us got positions, a few of us have wealth, while the masses of our people are going steadily down. No one man can rise above the condition of his people. The brother said responsibility. Is it that we should let them take responsibility to do for us, or should we pool the knowledge that's at the table, the power that's in our community, the wealth that's in our community, to change the harsh reality of black life in America? We have to do the job of fulfilling the black agenda. Thanks.
4: Whites are expert game players in their contests to maintain absolute power. One of their time-honored gimmicks is to point to individual blacks who've achieved recognition. But look at Ralph Bunche. Think about Lena Horne or Marian Anderson. Look at Jackie Robinson. They made it as one of those who has made it. I would like to be thought of as an inspiration to our young. But I don't want them lied to. Name them for me. The examples of blacks who made it. For virtually everyone you name, I can give you a sordid piece of factual information on how they have been mistreated, humiliated. Not being able to fight back is a form of severe punishment.
1: I come here tonight and plead with you. Believe in yourself and believe that you're somebody. As I said to the group last night, nobody else can do this for us. No document can do this for us. No Lincolnian Emancipation Proclamation can do this for us. No Kennisonian or Johnsonian Civil Rights Bill can do this for us. If the Negro is to be free, he must move down into the inner resources of his own soul and sign with the pen and ink of self-assertive manhood his own Emancipation Proclamation.

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2: Welcome back to Time for an Awakening. Our guest this evening in conversation, activist, organizer, and special envoy to Burkina Faso for the Afro-descendant nation, Brother Safiwe Belenka, and activist, jurisconsult, and founder of the International Movement for African Reparations, Sister Esther Sose, is with us. And you can join this conversation, too, by dialing 215-490-9832. That's 215-490-9832. Question, and I'm going to direct this towards Sister Esther, because earlier in the conversation, Sister Esther, you mentioned about some of our ancestors, of our African ancestors, that wrote a demand to stop this human trafficking. I want you to expand on that, because a lot of our people are not familiar with that. And also, when you hear our people talking about reparations, especially here, I don't know about in the UK, but their mind immediately goes towards folks that call themselves Jewish and how they got reparations from Germany and some of the other European brothers. But talk about it from the ideal of reparations and where that came from. It didn't come from Europeans. Those earliest writings talking about repair and damage inflicted to a human being that is supposed to be repaired by the one that does the damage comes out of African culture. As an historian, Sister Esther, talk about those things from an African perspective and enlighten our audience. Uh-oh. No, it's not off.
3: Yeah.
2: Say that again?
3: I don't see the red dot. That's what I'm saying. It's like, yeah. It seemed like it's open.
2: Yeah, it is. It is. I don't know. I don't know what happened.
3: She might be froze.
2: Yeah, let's take her out and maybe she'll come back in. Let's see what happens there. Brother Safiwe, I'll wait till Sister Esther comes back on because I want to answer that question again. But just to shift gears a little bit, because we see that what happened on the Independence Day program, and I know it's other things to be expanded on from that. You talked about some of the things with some of our callers. But we know in this struggle that other forces are going to be moving on the other side. Because just as we're planning and strategizing to bring our people together, it's other folks planning and strategizing to keep us apart. We see last week that five African nations, or representatives, put it that way, of African nations came here to talk with the president of this country, and some of the insulting dialogue that took place by this guy from here. Talk about it from your perspective of somebody that's there, somebody that has met with heads of states of different African countries. See, because, and let me frame it this way. When some of our people talk about the continent and the nations, they'll throw the actions of individual or individuals and blend the nation right into it. The nation might have 10, 20 million, 30 million, 50 million people. But they'll put the whole nation, they'll indict the whole nation for actions of a few. Talk about it from your perspective of a man that has been there, that have been involved. You see that, Richard? I think Sister Esther says she's having trouble reconnecting. We'll wait on her. Talk about it from your perspective. You've seen what happened when some of those heads of state came here.
4: Yes.
2: Just enlighten us. Give us your insight on that.
4: All right. First of all, I am living in my ancestral homeland of Guinea-Bissau. And Guinea-Bissau was one of the nations that was invited and met with President Trump. I would say President Sissoko, but the truth is his presidential mandate ran out on February the 27th. And so technically he's no longer the president, and there's been a constitutional crisis in Guinea-Bissau since then.
2: Okay.
4: That has divided the nation, and he's ruling by dictatorship. And the country, I've been here, living here 4 years now. And when I first came here, the United States had very little interest in this little small country of 2 million people. All right. Now, since I have been here, I have noticed that the United States has been making, sending State Department officials to Guinea-Bissau unannounced. Normally, when the United States government sends an official, the State Department, through its Africa bureau, sends out an email brief saying, you know, Secretary of State so-and-so or Undersecretary of State or Ambassador so-and-so will be going to this country during these dates to meet with his counterpart to discuss bilateral trade or something like that. That's what they do most of the time. So starting about 3 years ago, they started sending officials here without those email briefs notifying, which is unusual. Then they started sending cultural people to come and do like music seminars where we'll teach you how to make music videos, and we bring some performing artists to meet with your performing artists, what they call soft diplomacy.
2: Mm-hmm.
4: Then they started bringing DEA agents here. Now, there's a reason why I'm telling you this, right? It's going to help you understand what Guinea-Bissau's participation in meeting with President Trump. Then they started sending DEA agents here. Earlier in January, a plane with about 2 tons of cocaine landed in the main airport, the only airport. The pilots mysteriously disappeared, and the plane sat on the runway for a month with all this cocaine and weapons. All right? And so there's this known drug trafficking, even though Guinea-Bissau doesn't have a drug problem, right? It's not like drug usage. They just use the country in order to get drugs from South America to Europe. This is like the transport part. DEA agents were here, and there's no extradition treaty between Guinea-Bissau and the United States, yet the DEA agents were here, and they were extraditing people from South America that were supposed to be involved. Now, why? Because they wanted to do interrogations to find out who in the government, right, is involved so that they can be blackmailed. You either do what we say or there's going to be regime change. So the president or former president of Guinea-Bissau was invited along with these other presidents, all of whom are, for the most part, insignificant in the region and in the continent, but they all have Atlantic ports. And they all are very weak economically. Not Nigeria, it's not South Africa, it's not Algeria, it's not Egypt with the largest economies. They're very small, so they can be controlled. Surprisingly, included in that was President Diomaye Faye from Senegal, who ran on a revolutionary Pan-African platform. But within the last 72 hours, the country has completely imploded and is saying that his visit with Trump was not what they voted for, and he's too soft with the neocolonialists.
2: Wow. Yeah, so, Richard.
3: Yeah, okay. I'm glad to hear that.
2: Wow.
4: Yeah.
2: Go ahead. I'm sorry.
4: His running mate was Osumani Sonko. Sonko was considered the Ibrahim Traoré of Senegal. But he wasn't allowed to run for president, so they made a deal where Diomaye Faye would be president and Sonko became the prime minister. Well, it's the people that are behind Sonko who, at least rhetorically, is way more militant. All right. So you have this group of five that meet with the president. I can say, at least because I'm here in Guinea-Bissau, my opinion is the United States within the last year and a half, 2 years, did its homework, knows, has all this dirt on people in Guinea-Bissau, and are now in the process of recolonizing the country, right, under the misleading trade, not aid, rebranding. But we know good goddamn well, excuse my French, that the United States has its interests and doesn't just, Guinea-Bissau doesn't have anything that the United States needs. All we have is cashews, okay? We don't have anything. So, unfortunately, many of the countries in the population here are not the same as the Burkinabe people right now in terms of their consciousness.
2: Okay.
4: There are a lot of people here who actually think what's going on is a good deal. All right, the United States finally respects us and trade, not aid, and they're going to make good deals with us as if they don't have neocolonial agendas attached, which we know they do. It's our job to let our African brothers here know what Malcolm said. Don't be tricked by American dollarism. That's what's happening right now with those countries that were involved. So we can focus on, you know, the obvious things that were wrong, you know, the optics, how they were standing behind, the president was sitting. All of that, to me, is the low-hanging fruit that gets us nowhere. We got to have serious analysts that get behind the situation, who knows what's happening on the ground in these countries and can provide a certain level of analysis like what I'm providing with Guinea-Bissau. These DEA agents, they extradited these South Americans, interrogated them, who knows what they did to them, in order to find out who's involved so that they could be blackmailed. And if history is our playbook, we know exactly how the United States uses this kind of information and power to destabilize country, do regime change. And what they want is bases of operations to counteract the Sahel Alliance. And these are the nations they feel they can control.
3: But if I may ask, I'm going down that line, that information line, and I don't know if we have time, but, you know, well, one in something that you said. So is the populace in general open to, you know, the trade, not aid, or is that certain, and I'm going to use this term, class group that is open? What I'm asking is, Ibrahim Touré, is he, and what they're doing, and his administration is doing, is that well received by the general populace as a buffer to U.S. Maneuvering?
2: Well, we're talking
4: about, so let me make sure that I'm not misunderstood. I was speaking in reference to Guinea-Bissau and not Burkina Faso.
3: Oh, okay. Excuse me. I got it. Okay, now I got it.
4: Yeah. Yeah.
3: Okay. That makes sense. I was like, you had me a little frightened there for a minute. Okay.
4: Yeah, no. I was speaking about the context in Guinea-Bissau. They're not at the point where the Burkinabe people are in terms of their level of understanding. You have a lot of African people from all classes who actually like Donald Trump and like what he's doing and say it's good for Africa. Okay, good that he's cutting us off. That's forcing us to become more self-determined and self-sufficient. I heard Dr. Erekana Chihombori Kwao say that what we want is for the United States to make trade deals with us. We don't want aid, we want trade. So there are a lot of people on the continent who are looking at that and accepting it at face value.
3: Mm. And at this point, even before, creating a solidification, like if Burkina Faso, Niger, and Mali actually create a solid trade relation, a productive trade relationship with each other across their borders and goods, that's the kind of thing that everyone or at least people like myself would like to see in the rest of the African countries. But are you saying that possibly using, you know, those who came to see Trump, other African nation states would rather see the trade relationship with the United States before they see the trade relationships and what's needed to be put in place between each other? Is that question clear? Do you think most
4: nations? I understand your question. So again, the rising Pan-African consciousness sweeping Africa, especially in the Sahel region, but then also in places like Kenya, that consciousness is like, we don't need help from none of them. We got to do this ourselves. So we don't need the French. This is the people speaking. We don't need the French. We don't need the Americans. We don't need the Russians. We don't need the Chinese, right? African solutions to African problems. Mm-hmm. That's a very popular kind of attitude. However, there is also a popular attitude that we do live on planet Earth. We do want to trade with these nations. We just want advantageous trade deals. So at one point, uranium was trading at one point. Then you had the Sahel Alliance, and then it went up 500% or something like that. So there are pragmatists or realists in the political circles who kind of welcome this trade not aid initiative of the United States. I think they're being hoodwinked.
3: Mm-hmm.
2: You know, we talked about that briefly on the program, and because we've had activists from the Congo, from the Sudan, other places, and we see that Africa is, I think by 2050, is going to have the youngest population on Earth. And we knew that the overwhelming feeling among African youth is Pan-Africanism. So when you've seen five, and this was just me and Richard speaking last week, five of those countries going over there, we kind of surmised that that's not the feeling of the people. That might be the feeling of those quote-unquote leaders. But now you just confirmed it, that the people didn't agree with that type of and we could see when Ramaphosa came here and this president talking crazy to him, that the people didn't agree with what he did. So, you know, sometimes we can't.
4: Elliot, what's fascinating is that you have people who support the Sahel Alliance. They're against French neocolonialism, and also simultaneously welcome Trump's trade, not aid, posture. As if United States is different from France in its intentions.
3: Hey, we have people here, you know, that's basically the argument that they're making. And besides, and it's interesting you raised that, like, the other, that soft power where we're seeing entertainers being used in order to, you know, strengthen that kind of notion that we're, you know, we're being American, you know, the nation state itself is better than your anti views about France, and definitely better than their views may be about Russia. But in relationship to Burkina Faso, because you said that you need analysts like yourself. One thing that, matter of fact, I just came out back and forth, and we're simulcasting in Clubhouse, and people have different views there. But one thing I find there also is this discussion around the information that we're getting of what's going on in Burkina Faso that we can trust. And which raised the question for me, for someone who is there, what would you say for us who are in the, you know, in the West United States specifically, how should we recognize what is trustworthy information? And could you give a outlet that that you feel that can communicate, that provides trustworthy information, that we can be able to, you know, not deal with BBC or all these other agencies that in the past have been, you know, propaganda arm for the West? Is there information we can information system we can class on?
4: So that would be one of the aims of the Friends of President Ibrahim Traore headquarters, being based on the ground, having a relationship with the government, with media, with credible organizations and activists on the ground, to be able to kind of vet and fact check a lot of the information. My own opinion right now, when it comes to YouTube and information about Burkina Faso and President Ibrahim Traore, that 80 to 85% of it is disinformation. Or what I would call positive propaganda, but not accurate.
2: Yes,
4: 80 to 85%.
2: Hopefully we can play a small part in what we do here to get accurate information to our people. So,
4: Absolutely. What, you know, we're connected. And as we get our headquarters stationed, you know, all of our independent media outlets is who we want to be feeding information to regularly. I'm looking forward, for example, on this delegation that was organized by the RGB 126 Collective, which is repatriates out of Ghana, including the founder of Abibi Toumi, right? The good brother, Tambone, will be going. We are scheduled to go and visit the electric car plant that we've all heard about. So I'm excited to see with my own eyes how they are actually producing these electric cars. Having done that, then, you know, then I can, you know, talk to you and the other independent media and say, okay, this is what we saw, this is what we're doing, this is what we learned. And so in that way, we can develop, you know, I think, credible, trustworthy vetting of information and reports on what's going on.
2: Let me try to grab a couple of these other calls. Let's go to caller. Caller, are you there?
5: Is that me, Bud? Thank you, Brother Elliot.
2: All right.
5: Let me just say congratulations and thank you very much for putting this together. It was very important, and it's just, and some of the concerns which I've had, some of my own frustrations, you delved into. So I won't repeat them. But because what's more important, I guess, is that you're bringing this together, and that's paramount, and that's so important. And the other thing, what I would like to say, what's very important to me, and I think it's very important, is that people who call them or identify themselves as Pan-Africans have a global mindset and outlook. I think that's important for any type of success, because, you know, as you know, I've been interacting with this radio station and others on your side of the pond, and it is extremely concerning to me. And need I say, and I say this with the humblest amounts of respect, it's very concerning to me, the type of attitude which comes across from your side of the pond. And what I mean by that is just what you talked about on this platform, and what our great sister, Esther Jose, and you could hear it in her voice, and she meant what she said, because that's how we feel. I mean, she said it very diplomatically and politely, but what comes across to me very often is that you there on that side of the pond have an idea that it's your way or nothing else. And I often get the feeling that you don't know anything what's really going on outside of that place. And I just feel that you don't even understand who we are here. I don't think you understand who the the people are in the Caribbean at all. That's kind of painful. Being in, I lived in America for a while, but I just, from listening to your show and others, that's, I have to be honest, that's the way I get. I just feel that you, as African Americans, you don't have a clue who we are outside America. And I think that's going to be problematic because, like, for instance, I have friends who live on the continent, and I know 1,000,000% that, you know, they're not going to be, no one's going to, they're not going to identify themselves as no Afro-American or Afro whatever. That's not going to happen. You know what I mean? I have a problem with that myself. You know, I heard the argument, why you call yourself Afro, but it makes no sense to me. I have to be honest. And I studied law. Makes no sense.
2: Well, let me throw this in, Brother Paul, because I personally realize clearly that we are family. But when you hear some of our people, and you hear it, whether it's on other programs, or you might hear it on Carl Nelson, or maybe other programs that you hear, sometimes you'll hear somebody say derogatory things about our brothers and sisters, whether they're on the continent, whether they're from the islands, or maybe from the UK. But we all have to realize where that mindset is coming from, that we've been damaged as a people. That's why reparations is important. We've been damaged. But see, I understand where it's coming from. The damager has been these Europeans. Some of our people, they don't really put the whole onus on them. Sometimes they try to blame others. And sure, we can shoulder some of this responsibility too, because we're not children. But the architectures of all this damage has not been us. So, you know, I understand clearly what you're saying, and that's why I thought it was important that we have this forum. I'm just sorry that Sister Esther dropped off. She told me she was having trouble with her connection. She texted me, so I don't know whether she'll be able to get back on before we go. But hopefully we'll have her on sometime in the future. But I understand exactly what you're saying. But I didn't want to cut across.
4: Brother Paul, I'd like to ask you a question, Brother Paul, if possible. Yeah.
5: Absolutely.
4: Okay. Where are you? First of all, where are you calling from?
5: I'm calling from East London, United Kingdom.
4: Okay. What is your maternal and paternal ancestry?
5: Well, my mom and dad were born in Jamaica. They came to younger in the UK. But I also, my dad's, for instance, my dad's auntie was married to a Nigerian. She was a nurse. She came to England. She was a nurse, and she was married to a Nigerian doctor. And her children grew up in Nigeria. So I have Nigeria. And I also have, on my mom's side, the same thing. My mom's mom, her sister was married to a Nigerian doctor, and her children grew up in Nigeria. So I have those as my cousins. And I also have family from Ghana.
4: Okay, but hold on one second, though. I appreciate that. But
5: yeah,
4: that didn't actually answer the question I asked you. To say that someone in your line married someone from Africa is not the same as you saying my mother's mother's mother's mother's mother's mother's ancestry is whatever it is, and my father's father's father's father's father's ancestry it is. The reason why I'm asking you this question goes back to what you were saying about the Afro-descendant term and why we use it. What I'm saying is, when I asked you, you said, I'm coming from Jamaica. But
5: my parents in Jamaica, born in Jamaica.
4: Your parents. But then what we are really asking about is, well, how did they get to Jamaica? They came from somewhere in Africa, yes?
5: Yes.
4: And they were victims of this war and trafficked as prisoners of war, correct?
5: Yes.
4: All right. So what I'm saying then is that this is how I want to try to help you understand where we're coming from using this term as Afro descendants, which is because you can't answer that, you are still the victim of ethnocide. You don't know where your paternal line and where your maternal line comes from. And so it's in that context, we know we're African. Right. But it's in that context that we use the word Afro-descendant to refer to a people who are suffering this condition.
5: You know, I heard your explanation for that. But can I ask you a question, if you don't mind? Can I ask you a reflective question?
4: Yes.
5: What I understand the word Afro to mean is description of a hairstyle. Okay. Now, if it means anything different, please tell me what it means, because
4: yes,
5: Afro
4: absolutely.
5: To me doesn't. Yeah,
4: it doesn't. Yeah, the word Afro-descendant is not talking about people descended from a hairstyle. In this context, it's obvious that Afro-descendant means people descendant from the African context, the African continent. It has nothing to do with hairstyle. And this is where forms like this in communication is helpful, because
5: absolutely.
4: Once clarified, you can say, oh, okay, now I get it.
5: You see, the problem I have, right? Let me tell you the problem I have. People who have heard me on this radio station, I use as a point of reference, because I found it very helpful for me. Chancellor Williams' work, The Destruction of the Black Civilization. I've read that book so many times, and I have that book, and I go back to it. Now, in that first chapter, there's a statement he makes. He says, this is not me saying it, he says, Africans in America are the most confused people, black people on the planet, about their identity. I can send you the page. That's what he said. Now, he wrote that.
4: I would agree with that. I would the people, right. So, but not the vanguard leadership.
5: Okay, so he wrote that in the 1950s, okay? Mm-hmm. Now, from my observation and listening to these platforms, right, I have to accept it's from the 1950s to 2025, that position has got worse. That confusion has got worse. That's just my observation. So for me personally.
4: But not amongst the vanguard leadership.
5: Okay.
4: Not the people, not amongst the people that are in these kinds of forums, like, you know, Time for an Awakening. Right. I would say the masses in general who aren't well read, who have been the victims of miseducation, just like the Africans on the continent, just like the Africans in Europe, the masses of the people. Because even Sister Esther herself said that the self-determinationists in England and in Europe in general is a very small percentage. So that means the rest of the masses are behind in their consciousness. So what you're saying, while it may be true of African people, not those of us that are in these forums advocating for the right.
5: Can I give the point you've made? Can I give that solely? And this is not to rule out anybody else. I want to give that power solely to Brother Elliot. I've been listening to this platform for over 10 years. Yeah. And before I interacted, I listened. Yeah. And I got what he was trying to do. And I could feel what he was trying to do by things he said. And that's one of the reasons why I felt I needed to interject, to let him know who we are and what we stand for. I know Esther Stanford. I've spoke to her on the telephone, personal conversations. I've taken her on trips to do lectures to Birmingham. I know her. She is the vanguard of reparations in the UK. She is the man and the woman soldier wrapped up in one. And, you know, she just articulated everything I feel in what she just said. And I thank Brother Elliot for bringing her on this platform, because it's well overdue. And there's others like that, Cecil Gutsmore and others, who can give our view on what's really going on. Because sometimes I feel, I'm listening to an American platform, and I'm not talking about this one per se. I'm talking about generally. And having lived in America, that I know that they don't really have a view of what's going on outside America. And I think that's very problematic. That's extremely problematic, because when we all get to the promised land, Africa, if we don't know each other and fully understand each other, there are going to be problems. And I can foresee those problems. I know all people don't want to hear that, but they are going to be problems, because I know a lot of the things I hear, that ain't happening. I'm not going to just accept and walk that. And people in my peer group and even the younger ones coming on, they have a different mentality, a very different mentality. Yeah, I understand. So we have to break these bridges. So I appreciate, I can't tell you how much I appreciate, like you rightfully said, these platforms and to allow us to speak. It just needs to be amplified. So I thank you all for doing what you do. And I thank you for doing the work you do from where you are on the continent. and visiting Burkina Faso, the only thing I respectfully ask, and that's why I ring in, because I try to play my part. We have to amplify this message, because communities are built on communication. And if we can't get communication together, then no community is going to be built. It's only going to be war.
3: And one thing that if I can interject in the exchange, what I'm noticing that we have to do, recognize that we're all in this global warfare, and us being ambassadors from the different perspectives that we represent, that we have to create a diplomatic language. You know, a diplomatic language in relationship to knowing that we have different interests and different short-term and medium-term goals, but that we have the same strategic output. Meaning that if we're all claiming that this is war, but the way we talk to each other we have to continue to develop that, I would call, and what I'm calling, diplomatic language, because we can't really create synergy in relationship to the one we have to win over if we're always in combat, not because of our intent, but the way we're communicating our intent with each other. And I'm only throwing that out there because I do see in the different, and I can't only tolerate so many of these, our communication platform, but they do give us the opportunity to hear each other and then hear how we are on one platform, they use the term, how we trigger each other. And we get hung up in the triggering compared to the development of the strategy and tactic based off of being about the same thing. So I think it's important. I'm glad that, you know, Elliot was able to have this moment where we even have this in the Time for Awakening platform, and to have this exchange, to even come to a realization that we may be miscommunicating or really unfairly, non-intentionally.
5: Absolutely. Absolutely. If you don't mind, can I just interrupt you there, with all respect? I want to interrupt you because I need to get this point across. You're absolutely right, and I absolutely agree about that. Me personally, I have to be honest with you, I'm not a diplomat. I'm a warrior. I'm ready for the war. That's what I'm ready. Whichever way it goes, it goes. That's me, and I have to be totally honest with it. But, you know, people who are more diplomatic, everybody feel their own purpose. So what I'm saying is that I think what you're talking about, this is why I need to interrupt, it's come from something Brother Elliot said. I get to understand there's going to be a need for some conflict because we've been traumatized, we've been damaged. So I agree with that. And out of that damage and that trauma, we're going to get that to and fro. And we're going to get the same things you're talking about, which I've seen, which I don't really have time for, but I've observed it. But I now realize it's necessary because of the trauma. It's trauma. Most of us are carrying trauma. So that's that expression. But like your guest said, and he's right as well, the elder, he absolutely right. Someone has to be the ambassador. And I love that, what he said there. It's true. Someone has to represent leadership. Someone has to take that role, whether I agree with what they say or their titles or labels. Someone has to take that role. And that's another problem, because it's like no one wants to step up. Obviously, this platform is making those stages, but a lot of us don't want to step forward. We don't. I send this link out for years. I've sent it out for people to interact. I give the details, and it's like they're frightened. And I wonder why. What are you frightened of? You need to. Why are you given a voice? It's to speak out, say something, so people understand who you are. So, you know, you're right. And that's why I have to commend you for doing what you do. If you heard me, I'm always going to commend you, because I know it's on point. But, you know, some of the things, I have to be honest with you, like certain names, but your caller explained why it's Afro. Like, okay. But, there's a lot of communication needs to go on, because I want to win. I just don't want to make noise for the sake of making noise. I want to win this. And I know we can win this. We will win this. Absolutely. We will win this. But there's these things, we've been traumatized. We have been traumatized, and they play out a lot. They play out a lot, you know, and even as I'm telling you this, me myself, I've been through it. You know, that trauma being played out, being triggered, and it's taken me a long time to get to this point. So by you providing the platform and you providing these guests and the things you're doing, helped me tremendously, tremendously. So, you know, if it can help me, it can help others. But I know they have to get to the right stage, of this development. But it's everything happens for reasons. Unfortunate, Esther Stanford, and I hope you get her on again. And my humble request would be this, yeah? One thing I would love to happen is for you to get her on and explain, because there's a big miscommunication going on between our relationship in the UK, because a lot of us are from the Caribbean, and what's going on with CARICOM. That needs to be explained, and she can do it well, because what I hear in the UK, the way it's in America, where it's broken down, is not how we're seeing it. What's going on in the CARICOM, a lot of it with the 10-point plan, a lot of it we don't agree with. And this needs to be spoken about, because you've got people in the Caribbean who are supposed to be leading the way, who are selling us down the pipeline. Okay? Selling us down the pipeline.
2: But
5: Brother
2: Paul, do me a favor.
4: Let me respond to that, Elliot. You know, one of the great, I think it's Paul, correct? I feel you, all right? So first of all, Sister Esther and I both serve on the NCOBRA, National Coalition of Blacks for Reparations in America, the International Affairs Commission. So for the last 3 years, I've been working every month with Sister Esther. I've traveled with her even recently. As she mentioned, that's why everything you say about this sister, I thoroughly agree. She's one of our great fire revolutionary Pan-Africanists. And so one of the things that has happened in the last few years is that with the creation of the UN Permanent Forum of People of African Descent, which as an institution is still part of the colonial construct. But as a result, you have all these different people in the African diaspora be able to come and physically meet and have these conversations and build these relationships where the folks with Dr. Beryl Beekman's cap in the Netherlands and Sister Esther and Brother CJ and GAC UK and Glenroy and Cecil out of the UK are meeting with Tania and others from Brazil, who are meeting with us in the United States, and we're meeting with Colombia. I would have to say that in the last 3 to 4 years, there's been an escalation in the relationship between the activists, ambassadors, and statesmen that has helped in creating the understanding. And then those people, like myself, then come on these platforms like, Time for an Awakening, and we're able to kind of communicate the sensibilities and how we understand exactly what Brother Richard was saying, right? The common strategies and tactics and learning how not to get caught up in the different slang or how we say the thing. So I can feel your frustration. I've learned a lot from the UK activists, ambassadors, and diplomats. I've attended their functions. While it may be true that most of the African Americans may not have an understanding about who you are in terms of African people in England or in Europe in general, me, I can distinguish the communities between those in the Netherlands, those in the French, those in Germany, those in England, and their relationship to the Caribbean. So I just wanted to say that. To say that I am optimistic, and I do see that the communication and the coordinating and the strategizing is getting to a better level.
2: Brother Paul.
5: Brother, thank you. Listen, all I can say is thank you, because the bottom line is that what you just said needed to be said on this platform, you know, for the purpose of clarity and good order. And, you know, this is the way ahead. We must communicate because that's how communities are built, through communication. If there's no communication, there's no community. So, Brother Elliot, Brother Richard, and all the contributors to this platform, you know, it's great work. We just have to keep building. Thank you very much.
2: Thanks for your contribution, brother.
5: Thank you.
2: Let's go to Philadelphia. Philadelphia.
6: Good evening, Brother Elliot. Good evening, Brother Richard. And good evening, good brother. How you feel, my dear distinguished brother? How you doing tonight?
4: Fantastic.
6: Praise be to Allah. Yeah, I just wanted to say this. I enjoyed the dialogue between you and Brother Paul just now, and when Sister Esther was on earlier. You know, brother, you said something that was so, in my view, was so profound when you was talking to Brother Ellie and Brother Richard early, when you said about, when he was talking about the countries, the presidents of those six countries that came over and visited Trump recently and everything. You said that how the views from the people, like you said, it's pretty much they want trade pretty much do for self, you know, trade with Africa, do things with Africa where they don't need the Europeans, they don't need the Russians, the Chinese, anybody. And then you see you have the leaders that might, you know, have a different take on it where they think that's a good thing to have so-called trade with the United States. But you use the term, you say you think they're being hoodwinked. And I tend to agree with you because it's like the old proverb say, only I would advise them brothers that, you know, do this with caution, because like the old proverb go, only fools rush in. Only fools rush in. When you deal with somebody like the United Snakes of America and Trump and his ilk, you definitely got to be very cautious. So I just want to just call them and make that comment. You're absolutely right about being possibly hoodwinked if you know the history of these people. So they should be very careful how they, if they want to proceed with this so-called trade and not aid with the United States. I think they'll be very wise, like you say, to be very cautious if they deal with them at all, which I'm like, I don't even think they even should deal with them on that term, because like I said, I don't trust these people. But again, I think I agree with you. Bottom line, I believe they've been hoodwinked, and I think some of them might have sincere intentions, but again, I don't think they realize the level of depth and deceitfulness that they're dealing with when they deal with these people. And that's all I wanted to say. And I get off the air, Elliot, put me on mute, and I listen to the brother's response, okay, Elliot?
2: All right. Richard. Thanks.
6: You're welcome.
2: Brother Freeway, thanks for being with us. That 3 hours went by like boom. Wow. Yeah, but listen, I'm looking forward to the updates on what's going on, so we can inform our people and anybody that's qualified to be able to assist and go over there with the different professions and looking for opportunities to not only help ourselves, help themselves individually or their families, but help our people as a whole. Then looking forward for some of the updates.
4: Absolutely. As we say here in Guinea-Bissau, Nosta Juntu, we are together, we are connected. So I look forward to returning to the platform with updates, information, and just, you know, keep the

0: Sasha because she was texting me saying that she had lost communication. I'll get her back on. In fact, the other brother that called from England said it's another sister that kind of works with her. So maybe I can get both of them on at the same time. But I do want to get her back on.
1: Absolutely.
0: Thanks, brother. And we'll talk soon.
1: All right. Thank you.
0: All right. Peace. We'll be right back.

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1: In this crooked game of power politics here in America, the Negro, namely the race problem, integration, civil rights issues, are all nothing but tools used by the whites who call themselves liberals against another group of whites who call themselves conservatives, either to get into power or to retain power. Among whites here in America, the political teams are no longer divided into Democrats and Republicans. The whites who are now struggling for control of the American political throne are divided into liberal and conservative camps. The white liberals from both parties cross party lines to work together toward the same goal. And white conservatives from both parties do likewise. The white liberal differs from the white conservative only in one way. The liberal is more deceitful, more hypocritical than the conservative. Both want power, but the white liberal is the one who has perfected the art of posing as the Negro's friend and benefactor. And by winning the friendship and support of the Negro, the white liberal is able to use the Negro as a pawn or a weapon in this political football game that is constantly raging between the white liberals and the white conservatives. The American Negro is nothing but a political football. Someday we'll
2: all be free. There has always been a white man's party in the United States. Yeah. For most of the history of the United States, that white man's party has been the Democratic Party. But then in the 60s, the parties switched places, but there was still a white man's party and another party that claimed that it was more inclusive. This duopoly system is a political arrangement that balances itself out and in which the two parts react to each other. This arrangement makes promises to its constituencies, and it makes those promises in order to keep them voting for the representatives of the rich people who control both of those parties. But this representation has benefited the black misleadership class, which owes its existence to the Democratic Party, or feels that it does. For that reason, this black misleadership class is the last part of the duopoly that will budge from this arrangement. But the black political class remains the most loyal element in that duopoly situation. Their allegiance is to the party that has nurtured their rise in social and economic status. Their allegiance is not to the larger black community.

That will not change. The duopoly system itself mitigates against independent black politics on the electoral level. It's not some fault among our people. It's the system that we have to operate in, or that has been imposed on us, that says you will have no independent politics, because that would violate the logic of the duopoly. It means that you are abandoning the fight against the white man's party because you are not collaborating fully and wholeheartedly and entirely with the Democratic Party.

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1: Welcome back to Time for an Awakening. 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Always interesting topics, dialogue, and guests on African Perspectives. That's Mondays, Wednesdays, Fridays, 11 a.m. to 1 p.m. Later on that Monday evening from 7 to 9, Our Story with Baba West Johnson from New Orleans, Louisiana. Then he doubles back on Wednesday evening at the same time, 7 to 9 p.m., Our Story with Baba West Johnson from New Orleans, Louisiana. Thursdays, the door is always open for Mississippi on the Move, the Black Liberation Movement in Mississippi, Brother Patrick Lumumba, Sister Crystal Denise, Brother Rodney Lowe, four hosts, one mission, the Black Liberation Movement in Mississippi. That's Thursdays from 8 to 10. Fridays, Time for an Awakening, or either a podcast playing from 8 until, then on Sundays, Pinckney to Pinckney from 5 to 6, and Time for an Awakening from 6 until. I want to thank everybody for listening to the program this evening. Lively discussion as always, and we'll be back on Friday, Lord willing.

0: Welcome, listeners, to time for an awakening on Black Talk Radio Network, new media for the new millennia. This is a history and current events program from a cultural perspective. We find this program necessary because Hosea 4:6 states, "My people are destroyed for the lack of knowledge." But we as a people will turn this around. Proverbs 4:7 states, "Wisdom is the principal thing, therefore get wisdom." With all that, get an understanding. Again, welcome to the program this evening with your host, Brother Elliot and Brother Richard. The number to reach us to get involved in the conversation this evening is 215-490-9832. That's 215-490-9832. 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It's 6:07 on this Sunday edition of Time for an Awakening, this Sunday, December the 28th edition of Time for an Awakening, the last one of the calendar year. Our guest this evening in conversation will be talking geopolitics with activist, organizer, and co-founder and treasurer of the Friends of the Congo. Brother Paul Pumphrey is here with us this evening. We'll be talking everything from the Congo to bombs being launched into Nigeria to the potential war looming in Venezuela. All of these geopolitical issues will be touched on this evening by our guests. And you can get involved with the conversation too by dialing 215-490-9832. That's 215-490-9832 with a question or comment. We'll be right back to get the program started after a brief word from our sponsors.
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7: 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Most important, history tells a people where they still must go, what they still must be. The relationship of history to the people is the same as the relationship of a mother to her child.
0: 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It's 6:11 on this Sunday edition of Time for an Awakening. Before we get started with our program this evening, I want to welcome in my co-host, Philadelphia activist and tour guide at the African American Museum here in Philadelphia at 7th and Arch Street, Brother Richard. Is with us, Brother Richard.
8: Yes, sir, Brother Elliot.
0: How are you, sir? Eugene,
8: I'm doing good. I'm doing good as we move through the moving through the new year, and I'm glad that we're going to be in conversation with Brother Paul around this to have a global perspective, because I think that in this here context of Kwanzaa is important for us to, you know, really have an international and global political view. So this discussion fits right into this moment.
0: Yeah, all the conversations that we've had so far this year, especially the last quarter of the year, Richard, kind of leads into this conversation to end this calendar year and start out in January with a renewed mission of different perspective And I'm glad that we can have people that come on, such as Gerald Horn and Maurice Carney and his colleague, Brother Paul Pomfrey, to come on and talk about these geopolitical issues, which is important to us, whether we realize it or not. We're not going to hear these things on the local news, the national news. It's not going to be talked about. You won't hear your elected officials talking about it, but it's necessary for our people to know about these things because it affects our lives one way or the other. Before I introduce our guests, let me say this for the benefit of our listeners, and we're going to go deep into this, have a deep discussion on it with our guests this evening. In the 1884-85 Berlin Conference, several European tribes or nations were represented there to divide up the continent in one way or the other. Britain, France, Germany, Portugal, and Belgium were major players in dividing up the continent. Other European countries were involved also. Austria, Hungary, Denmark, Italy, the Netherlands, Spain, Norway, Sweden, all of them were there. It's kind of odd that we don't see the United States at that table represented as a nation, or do we? Let's talk about it with our guest this evening to see if the United States had somebody, one of their European brothers, acting in their behalf and how this plays into what's going on presently. Our guest this evening in conversation, activist, organizer, co-founder, and treasurer of Friends of the Congo, Brother Paul Pomfrey is with us. Brother Pomfrey, how are you, sir?
9: Well, thank you for your invitation.
0: I'm glad to have you with us on Time for an Awakening to give us some understanding with myself and Brother Richard.
8: Yes, sir, Brother Paul. Thank you for being here.
0: Brother Pomfrey, before we kind of get started to talk about things going on now presently in the Congo, let's give a little historical perspective. I kind of gave a little brief introduction on what went on during the Berlin Conference. And it was a nation acting in the United States' interest in developing what was going on then and what's going on now. Talk about the United States relationship to Belgium and what happened when the Congo was basically annexed and taken over by Belgium. The floor is yours, sir.
9: I think there are some questions that most of our history books and our professors refuse to talk about when they talk about that particular situation of the Berlin Conference. One, Europe made it very clear that the only people who had rights to be at that table were European countries. And so the United States was definitely there, but they were also there, quote unquote, as observers. We have to understand at that period in history, certain things were happening inside the United States, such as the development of the car industry, of the Model T, of Ford Motor Company. And there was a great demand by the auto industry for rubber. Now, the United States had explorers that had been in Africa, and they had seen the different riches that Africa had to offer. And given that the United States had claimed the Americas for themselves, Europe says, okay, you can take the Americas, but we're going to take Africa. And so the United States knew that they couldn't come there and ask for a piece of Africa in Europe. And so they seek not just Belgium, but they sought the king of Belgium. And this is something we need to be very clear about, that during that conference, the Congo Basin was given to the king of Belgium, not the country of Belgium, but the king of Belgium. And when he was making the pitch, United States was quietly lobbying amongst the other different states that were being represented at that conference, that they would agree on having, allowing the King of Belgium to claim the Congo Free State as his personal piece of property. And when we look at the map of Africa today, the Congo is the second largest country in all of Africa. And until Sudan was broken into two different parts, Northern Sudan and South Sudan, Congo at that point was the third largest, but now it is the second largest country in all of the continent of Africa. And the U.S. is very clear. They knew that the Congo had a tremendous amount of wild rubber trees, rubber that they wanted access to promote the automobile industry and other different industries here in the United States. So they kind of did an end around, since they were very knowledgeable of what was in the Congo, to say to basically the other countries that they were represented at the Berlin Conference, hey, you know, you don't need this land here, and we'll make it even sweeter. What we'll do is that if you allow the King of Belgium to have the Congo, he will not charge any tariffs for anybody that wanted to travel from the Indian Ocean over to the Atlantic Ocean. They could go through the Congo using the Congolese River and not have to pay any taxes on it. And so that really impressed, because, you know, Great Britain had Zimbabwe, it had Tanzania, it had Kenya, and they were all on the Indian Ocean. And the only way they could get their goods out of those countries back to Great Britain was to go all the way down to Southern Africa, around the Cape of South Africa, and then come all the way back up north. But if they came across the Congolese River, they would cut half the travel time to get their products from the eastern part of Africa over to the Atlantic Ocean and then go straight north on up to Europe. So those were the kind of selling points that were used on that conference. And since these other countries saw the value there was in places like South Africa, there was in places like Kenya, like places like Tanzania, they were like, okay, fine, let's leave that place alone. It's all underdeveloped anyway. And so they went along with the program and voted to allow the King of Belgium to have the Congo. Now, since Belgium being a very underdeveloped country and definitely was not manufacturing rubber products at the time, one has to ask the question, why was King Leopold of Belgium so determined to meet his quotas on rubber if Belgium didn't have a need for rubber? The answer was obvious, because he was meeting the demands for the U.S., not for Belgium, but for the U.S. So we look at what was going on in that conference, as the United States basically used the King of Belgium to represent its own business interests over here on the other side of the Atlantic. That's the first part that's often never explained. And when people step back and talk about how terrible the King of Belgium was, the United States act like they had nothing to do with the fact that the King of Belgium was ordering his soldiers that were occupying Belgium to meet certain rubber quotas, and if the rubber harvesters couldn't meet their quotas, they literally sent the soldiers to the village where those families were located and would find a member of the family where they would cut off a hand or cut off an arm, cut a limb off of a body, basically saying, and if you don't meet your quota again, we're going to keep cutting limbs off of your family until you meet your quotas, because they were determined to meet the demands that the United States was putting upon them for the rubber. And, of course, once this got public, you even had people like Mark Twain going out and making public statements about how terrible it was that Belgium were cutting limbs off of people simply because their family member weren't able to meet their quotas in harvesting the rubber. that momentum built up to such that the solution was quite interesting. They took the Congo Free State away from the King of Belgium and then gave it to the country of Belgium, which the king was in charge of. But that's the kind of PR, even back then, that the U.S. and Belgium used to try to make it look like there was a big change in what was happening inside the Congo. So, yes, I think it's good to start off talking about what was happening in 1884, 1885 in the Berlin Conference. Now, here you have people in a totally different continent, totally disrespecting the people who lived in the continent of Africa, disrespecting the different ethnic groups, and arbitrarily drawing lines and saying, okay, we'll put a line through here because this line is through here. This belongs to this state or this king. And didn't care whether or not you had family members that just happened to be on the other side of the river. U.S., as Europe as well, did not treat the African people or the continent of Africa as if they were human. They treated them as if they were livestock, as if they were something just to make money off of and take advantage of. And this is often, you can see it happening even in today's world. In fact, if you look at the Congo today, you have, and I must break it out a little bit, the Congo happens to be probably one of the richest countries in the world today. What do I mean by that? Well, it has the second largest rainforest, only second to the Amazon in the world today. It has the second most powerful river, only second to the Amazon River in the world today. What does that mean? Well, if you took the power of the Congolese River and put hydroelectric dams, there have been a number of studies on this point, you would find that the Congolese River have enough power to produce enough electricity to meet the electric needs, not just of the Congo, but the whole continent of Africa for the next 30 years without burning one drop of oil or one chunk of coal or even using nuclear power to produce electricity that Africa needs. And so when you think about that, then it means, because one of the main ways that Europe and the United States developed was the fact that they had developed a system of producing electricity where they could run their factories and process different raw materials into finished products. Now imagine what that would mean for the economy of Africa if Africa had the ability, which they could off of the Congolese River, to produce enough electricity to meet the electric need all the way from all the way from Egypt, Cairo, all the way down to South Africa, from Ethiopia to Ghana, that every country in Africa could take advantage of cheap renewable energy, how that could make a difference in the whole economy of Africa and allow for the modernization of Africa. In fact, it would make it to a point where most of the vehicles probably in Africa would be electric vehicles because it would be so cheap and clean. They wouldn't have to worry about smoke pollution affecting the climate. And then the fact that you have the rainforest itself, that is absorbing a lot of the carbon that is being let out into the world atmosphere today. So for people who are interested in what's happening in the environment, they should be interested in what's going on in the Congo. Given the amount of rainfall and fertile land in the Congo, that if the Congo ever developed its agricultural potential, the Congo would have enough food to feed 9 billion people a year. And it's only 7 billion people on this earth. So imagine one country having the ability to feed the whole earth. And we could destroy the problem of hunger around the world, not just in Africa, but around the world, from the amount of food just being produced in one country, the DRC, the Democratic Republic of the Congo. So for those who are concerned about hunger or about the environment, just the Congo alone, if it was allowed to have justice inside the Congo, that the Congo itself would be able to address many of the major problems that they keep talking about today's in today's world. But that's not it. The Congo has roughly about $22 trillion worth of minerals. In fact, for those of us who have laptops, who have cell phones, you will find one of the minerals that is known in the Congo. They call it coltan, and coltan is actually a combination of two minerals, but tangalite is used in all sophisticated electronics. And for those who have laptops and have batteries in their laptops and batteries in their watches and batteries in their phones, they have a product called coltan, or batteries in their cars, especially the electric cars. It has roughly about 58% of all the cobalt in the world. So this one country plays a significant role in the modern world today. Yet, the U.S. government has played a major role in preventing the people of the Congo from receiving the benefits of its natural resources. And one may ask, how does that happen? What do you mean, the U.S.? You know, we do it as the Belgian Congo. Why are we saying the U.S. has a major role to play in that? Well, let's give an example. In 1960, the people of the Congo got organized and said they wanted their independence from Belgium. And they had an election. And they voted in their first elected prime minister by the name of Patrice Lumumba. And the Patrice Lumumba made a statement that put fear in the hearts of Europe, but especially the United States. And what was it that he said that made them so fearful of him? And his statement was simple. He said he wanted the resources of the Congo to help address the poverty and the underdevelopment of the Congo first. And, of course, Europe and the United States was like, and Canada said, oh, no, no, no. You can't do that. But Patrice Lumumba went a step further. He first made an appeal to the U.S. ambassador there and got nowhere. So he then ordered a chartered plane and flew to Washington, D.C. to speak to the president of D.C., which of the United States, who at the time was Eisenhower, in which he wanted to share with him that he was sincere in wanting to use the resources of the Congo to help improve the quality of lives of the people living in the Congo. Because at that time, I believe there was only about 6 to 8 Congolese that even had gone to college. And so he was really sincere in trying to use the benefit of the country to benefit the people living there in the country. And the United States made a decision that he could no longer stay as head of state. And so the United States ordered the CIA, before Eisenhower left office, he ordered the CIA to put together a plan to eliminate Patrice Lumumba as the first elected prime minister of the Congo. And when Kennedy came in, they kept that a secret from Kennedy. And so on January 17th, they killed Patrice Lumumba. They not just killed him, but they wanted to make sure that nobody in the Congo could even go to his gravesite. So they carved up his body and put the pieces of his body into a tub of high, very strong acid so that nobody would even be able to weep over his grave because they ate up his body with acid. So this is the kind of level that both Europe along with the United States employed to keep the Congo underdeveloped so that they could have advantage over the natural resources. And Congo has more than just coltan and cobalt. In fact, during World War II, the uranium that was used for the atom bombs that we dropped off in Japan, the two bombs we dropped off in Japan, that uranium came from the Congo because they had very high-grade uranium also in the southern part of the Congo. Congo has copper. It has tin. It has, as I said earlier, cobalt. It has coltan. It has diamonds. It is extremely gifted with all kinds of resources, natural resources, as well as given the amount of rainfall, as I said, that's in the Congo and fertile land. The Congo has potential feeding 9 billion people. That's 2 billion more people than's on this earth. And the U.S. and Europe have done nothing but try to undermine the development of the Congo ever since the Congo won its independence in 1960.
0: Brother Paul, let me yes. Say this, and I'm going to pass it over to Richard, because I want the folks to really understand and grasp the gravity of what you're saying. Because you mentioned that that the sentiment at that time when they were talking about what Leopold was doing to people, the people of the Congo, cutting limbs and things of that nature, that Leopold was removed and the country of Belgium took over.
9: Correct.
0: But we see that...
9: Which he happened to be the king of.
0: Yes. But we see that according to their stats that they admit, Leopold had killed from roughly 10 to 15 million people. So we yes. see that the United States' hands was just as bloody as Leopold. And that's correct. That's not counting all the millions that have been killed from 1908 when he was replaced or removed until now. So
9: correct.
0: The United States can't hide their hands from this. And our people have to really understand what's going on worldwide. And because we also want to talk about the co-opting of leadership there that continues to cause this fighting in the interests of both the United States and Europe. But Richard, jump in here, because I know before we move off certain things and move into other topics, I want you to kind of weigh in and throw some things in the mix too.
8: But and thanks again, Brother Paul. What I wanted to do, as you were laying out the history of that conference and how the political economy, how America industrial strength really becomes, as you say, the rubber creates the automobile, which creates the transportation in the United States, which makes the movement of people easier. But also, can we say at that period in time in the United States, black folks in the South specifically was also under a colonial rule of terrorism that was going on. I think that's important to understand that connection. While they were, the wealthy was making its move on the Congo through Leopold, the South was regaining its power, that black folks were developing, and ending Reconstruction. That's one thought that I think is important. So what you're laying out, I think it's important for us to see Black folks' involvement also. And I'm glad that you was a friend of the Congo, because I see that there was even a letter, a article by Booker T. Washington written, right, in the talking about the Congo and the atrocities, correct, you know, that was going on in the early part of the 1900s. So it's important, you know, for us to understand, as Black people, our political understanding, and I'm asking you as a question, in relationship to being here in America and the impact for us to have this kind of geopolitical understanding and our own position as it relates to the Congo, which has a historical reference. So I'm asking you, how important is that, that we as Black Americans have a political understanding, even though we see the benefit of the corporate and the governmental agency, and you brought it up to Patrice Lumumba, but us having a political position while we're here, to be able to say either we're in alignment with it or we're against it. How important is that to you, from your vantage point?
9: Well, clearly, it's extremely important. To put it in short, it's extremely important. Let me bring up a point. Right after President Trump became the President of the United States for the second time, he went after USAID. And there were people crying crocodile tears about how terrible it was. Mm. That if he got rid of USAID, that people would starve to death and this and that and the other. Now, if the Congo has the ability, if it was allowed to truly develop and not be hindered by the United States and Europe, to feed 9 billion people a year, then that's basically saying that one country alone could meet the food needs of the whole continent of Africa, Asia, South America, North America, and the Caribbean Sea. And so the question has to be asked, why was it USAID was set up in the first place? And the answer is a very simple answer. No government can stay in power if their people are starving. People will get rid of their political government if they can't feed themselves. And so food in this country, in this world, has been used as a political tool of manipulating politics of different countries around the world. Before World War II, Africa fed Europe. Most of the food that was consumed inside of Europe came out of Africa. But because World War II killed many of the men who had served in the armies throughout Europe, whether it was Germany or Great Britain or France or Italy or wherever, countries like Great Britain had to pull their troops back home to rebuild what had been destroyed during World War II. Countries like France had to bring their troops back home to rebuild the industries that had been destroyed during World War II. And because they had to bring their troops out of India, out of Africa, out of Latin America, etc., out of the Caribbean, they were pushed into a dilemma. How do you now control these people? Well, they came up with a very interesting solution. If you control the food of a people in a country, you can control the country. And so the whole idea then became, instead of Africa producing all the different types of foods that people consume, they only produce cash crops. They produce coffee, because Europe, the United States, and Canada can't grow coffees. The climate's too cold. They produce sugar. They produce cocoa. And those are the kind of crops that started coming out of Africa. Not the kind of crops that people needed to survive on day to day. It's a regular food. And that's how they control the government. And so if the government decided to do something to serve the interests of the people of their country and not Europe or the United States or Canada or Australia, they would then turn around and stop the food aid and make people upset because they didn't have enough food to eat. And so food has been used as a weapon throughout the underdeveloped world by the countries out of Europe and the United States and Canada and Australia. And so if people have a chance, study what's going on right now in the Sahel states of Africa. The country of the Burkina Faso, if you're looking at a map of Africa, that's the country directly north of Ghana. Or its neighbor, Niger. And another neighbor there is Mali. Those three countries finally had their governments changed. And their government started a new approach. What was that approach? Number one, the resources of their country, they said, we're going to process those resources at home. We're not going to ship our raw material somewhere and where people are buying our raw material at a very cheap price, then processing it and shipping it back to us at a very high price. We'll start processing our food at home. They also said, we're going to process our minerals at home, such as gold. And this is something that I found out after traveling back and forth to Africa. Gold dust, which is the way most people get gold out of the ground, is priced at 1/7 the value of refined gold. And what is the difference between gold dust and refined gold? One is the gold as it comes out of the ground, and the other is the format of gold that has been melted into a bar. So if you take a kilo of gold dust and sell it on an international market, its value is at least 1/7 the value of that same amount of gold dust that's been melted into a gold bar. And so because they've kept Africa underdeveloped, most of Africa does not have the ability to melt their gold into a gold bar. So that allowed countries in Europe, the United States, Canada, even the Middle East to buy the gold cheaply, then melt it into a gold bar and increasing the value by 7 times. Another thing that was found out in Burkina Faso, Niger, and Mali was that France, which was the former colonial power of those three countries, ran all the mines. And as they were running the mines, for every 10 kilos of gold taken out of the ground, they paid those countries for 1 kilo and kept the other 9. So France lived big. Oh, you go to Paris, you got lights everywhere, you got all kinds of entertainment. How was France living that way? Because it was robbing the living daylights out of Africa. And this is something that's very rarely talked about. Now, just think about it. Every 10 kilos of gold taken out of the ground in Burkina Faso, they were only getting paid for 1 kilo. And that was just for a kilo of gold dust, not even for a refined bar of gold. When you looked at Niger, it has yellowcake uranium. Well, yellowcake uranium is the most powerful uranium known to mankind. And people use yellowcake uranium to run their nuclear power plants. 1/3 of the electricity in France is run off of nuclear power plants that they were getting out of Niger. France would mine yellowcake uranium from Niger and pay Niger 86 cents per kilo. And then take that same kilo of yellowcake uranium and sell it to Canada for $200. So when you look at many of the countries in Africa, we've got to be clear. They're not poor. They're being robbed.
10: And
9: who's robbing them? United States and Europe.
10: And yes, go ahead. Yeah, I want because I want us, you know, I guess as we develop this conversation to the point that you just made in relationship to the AES states, especially when we're talking about the ECOWAS. But I want to come back to the Congo to get your point of view, if you can.
9: Yes.
10: As you said, coltan is mined out of the Congo. And as you said, that this is used for the smartphones and other instruments that we are using for telecommunication.
9: Yes.
10: What I'm interested in is to the degree that you may know, companies like Google, Apple, they are getting this coltan. Could it
9: yes.
10: be said that they are engaged in illegal trade because in the manner that the coltan is getting to these, in this case, these American companies. And I say that because it seems that the quote unquote rebel groups, right, who are taking control of the area, they're the ones that are moving it through Kenya out of the Congo. So could it be said that these American companies are getting illegal raw materials?
9: It's not it could be, it is. Let me explain a little bit of history. Many people have heard about a country called Rwanda as the miracle country of Africa. The president of Rwanda's name is Paul Kagame. Paul Kagame's family, which were from Rwanda, happened to be from a small ethnic group inside of Rwanda, and they, what the Belgians did when they was forced out of that part of Africa, out of Rwanda, because Belgium took over Rwanda from the Germans, because after World War I, the Germans' colonies in Africa were taken away from Germany and distributed amongst the different countries in Europe. And so you have Rwanda being taken over by the Belgians, since it was right next to the Congo anyway. And what the Belgians did was they took the small minority of Tutsis that were located inside of Rwanda, and they put them in charge. And this is something that's often used by a number of the European countries with their former colonies. Now, why would they take a minority group and put them in charge of the country? Because it meant that minority group knew the only way they could stay in power is to rely on their former colonial power to keep them in power. And so the Tutsis, their power kind of went to their heads, and they really began to abuse the majority population inside of Rwanda, known as the Hutus. Well, in the 50s, the Hutus had it, and they organized themselves, and they kicked the Tutsis out of power and took back over control of the country themselves. So many of the Tutsis moved from Rwanda into Uganda. And Paul Kagame's family was one of them in the 50s, moved into Uganda. Now, this is something a lot of people don't know about. Paul Kagame, from the 1950s all the way up to the 1990s, was living in a country called Uganda, not Rwanda. And when the United States realized the minerals of tantalite, which you get out of coltan, and cobalt, which can be used for the batteries, in the late 80s, they decided that, and they found out by using their satellite imagery, that a great deal of these minerals were located in the Congo. They decided, oh, wow, we got to take control over the Congo. Now, they didn't mind Mobutu being head of state in the Congo when it came to diamonds and gold and stuff along that line. But when they saw the power that the electronic industry could create, economic power that the electronic industry could create by whoever controlled the coltan and the cobalt, they didn't trust Mobutu anymore because they felt he would be too greedy and they would not get it at the cheap price they wanted. So the U.S. sent a delegation to the Congo to tell Mobutu to leave the country. Go to Europe. Go to France. You know, you've been here for 30-some-odd years. Hey, take a vacation. Leave the country.
0: Wow.
9: And Mobutu, man of great pride in his own way of thinking, got insulted and said, you can't tell me to leave my country. And so now the United States is faced with a new problem. How do you get rid of Mobutu? So they began, U.S. doesn't like being seen as the bully. So they like to get other people to do their dirty work, other countries to do their dirty work. So they started canvassing Uganda, Rwanda, Burundi. These three countries had to right around the eastern part of the Congo where these minerals are found in large quantities. Well, the president of Uganda at the time was Museveni. And one of the reasons how he became president was that the United States helped him carry out a coup d'etat inside of Uganda. So Museveni said, y'all's a boss, no problem. Well, the gentleman that was head of Museveni's intelligence in his army was a guy by the name of Paul Kagame. As I said, his family moved to Uganda in the 1950s. So the United States went over to Rwanda and asked the Hutus running the government of Rwanda and the Hutus running the government of Burundi, would they be willing to work with Uganda's army to kick Mobutu out of power? And both of those heads of state said, no, we're not interested. We're not, you know, let the Congo do what they want to do. We're dissatisfied where we are. Well, that wasn't satisfactory for the United States. So the United States recognized they had to get rid of those two governments. So they invited Paul Kagame, the guy who's now the president of Rwanda today. They invited

Tutsis living in Rwanda who was a part of Uganda, who were a part of the Ugandan army, and the United States sent them some weapons. And since Uganda's right next to Rwanda, they will go across the border from Uganda to Rwanda, attack police stations, schools, and other types of government installations. And this started right around 1990. And the gentleman that was leading that group out of Uganda mysteriously gets killed in 1994, the same year that Paul Kagame leaves the United States to come back and take over the leadership of the Rwandan Patriotic Front. And now with the help of U.S. satellite imagery, Paul Kagame's people have the ability to know where the Rwandan army is. And they knew how to avoid them. And they knew how to get to where they are and get them on sneak attacks. And so a matter of a few months, they were able to overthrow the government. But let me go back a little bit. In 1993, the United States changed presidents from George Herbert Walker Bush to Bill Clinton. And when Bill Clinton got in office, he changed the strategy a little bit. He went and said to the president of Uganda, of Rwanda, and the president of Burundi, and the president of Kenya, let's go down to Tanzania and let's see if we can negotiate with these rebels coming out of Uganda and get about peace in your countries. And so the president of Rwanda and the president of Burundi said, okay, the United States sent them a plane, flew them over to Tanzania. The Rwandan Patriotic Front leaders came to Tanzania and they negotiated a peace agreement. They were going to stop all this conflict across the border. Okay. Now the president of Rwanda and the president of Burundi get back on the plane to fly back to Rwanda from Tanzania. And mysteriously, that plane was blown out of the air with a surface-to-air missile. Some people say that surface-to-air missile happened to be a U.S. SAM missile. Who knows? But what we do know is that both of those presidents were killed, and that's what started the war in Rwanda in 1994, where it escalated. And so now here you got Paul Kagame with the intelligence reports coming from the U.S. military, knowing where the Ugandan, where the Rwandan regular army was located. They very quickly were able to overthrow the majority-controlled army of Rwanda and seize control over Rwanda. Now, I encourage your listeners to go to YouTube. There is a video that we put together, and it's called Crisis in the Congo. In that YouTube, we interviewed some of the U.S. State Department embassy people that were stationed in Rwanda during 1994, when this war was taking place. And one of the things that they said after the war was over was, why was the United States bringing in plane load after plane loads of arms to Rwanda after the war was over? The answer was very simple. United States' main goal wasn't inside of Rwanda. It was getting rid of Mobutu outside of the Congo. Get them out of the Congo. And so they were bringing all these weapons because they wanted to use the army of Rwanda along with the army of Uganda to push Mobutu out of power, which they were able to do in 1996. And once they got him out, they brought in a Congolese who had lived outside of the country of the Congo for over 20-some-odd years, a gentleman by the name of Laurent Kabila, and they made him president. Now they figured, hey, we now can get these minerals, not have to worry about Mobutu stopping us. And, of course, Laurent Kabila, not living in the Congo, had no idea anything about those minerals.

0: songs. It took him a whole year to figure out what was really happening. And he began to realize that Uganda and Rwanda were selling the cobalt and the coltan at a higher rate than the Congo itself was selling it. And so he, being a nationalist, said, oh, wait a minute, guys, you know, I appreciate you helping me get in power, but I can't stand for you all to be coming here stealing the minerals out of our country and being able to sell more of the minerals on the international market than we do. So he invited the army of Uganda and Rwanda in 1998 to leave the country. Now, I've been fortunate in the respects that I have done a bit of travel. And one of the places I had traveled to was a place called Haiti, just south of Florida. And in 1995, I helped organize a delegation of African Americans to go down to Haiti. And when we got down there, there was U.S. troops there, French troops there, Canadian troops there, occupying the country. And so as we were moving around Port-au-Prince, members of our delegation said, we want to meet with the U.S. ambassador. I'm like, oh, boy. So we set the meeting up and went up to the U.S. Embassy to meet with them. I actually end up feeling happy that I ended up going to that meeting. Why? Well, the name of the U.S. ambassador in Haiti in 1995 is a guy by the name of William Swing. And I encourage you listeners to Google his name, William Swing. And as they put us in a conference room at a long table, I sat at the far end, the delegates sat on both sides of the long table, and he walked in the room, and he sat at the opposite end of the table I was sitting at. And they started asking him questions, and I watched his facial expression as he was answering the questions. It became clear to me this guy worked for the CIA, from what I could see. So I put my hand up to ask him one question. And what was that question? Listen, Ambassador, what's your history in the State Department? When he answered that question, he could have very easily said, I work for the CIA. Now, why do I say that? Well, he was in Congo, Brazzaville, the part of the Congo that was controlled by the French. And while he was there, there was a coup d'etat. He leaves Congo, Brazzaville, he goes to Liberia. And guess what? There's a coup d'etat. He leaves Liberia, he goes to South Africa, right after Nelson Mandela wins the election, but before he takes power, and he tells the white regime in South Africa, spend all the money in the budget so Mandela has no money to pay the military or the police, which would have been a bloodbath. So now Mandela realized he don't have any money, he's got to negotiate with the international banks and the IMF to get the money to make payroll. And, of course, they put all kinds of restrictions about what he couldn't do. So Mandela had his hands tied of being able to implement the South African Freedom Charter. After he accomplished that, he flew up and he was sent to Nigeria as ambassador to Nigeria. And sure enough, Nigeria had a coup d'etat. And then after that, they shipped him down to Haiti when Bill Clinton's getting ready to send Aristide, who had been the president of Haiti, but had a coup d'etat back in 1991. He's sending them back into Haiti in 1994, where William Swing is now the U.S. ambassador in Haiti. Now, it can't be, in my opinion, a coincidence. Everywhere this guy goes, there are coup d'etats. Mm. And yet the United States says they believe in democracy. So I end up going back down to Haiti in 1998. I asked one of my Haitian friends, what is William Swing up to nowadays? Oh, he's not here anymore. He's not. Where is he? He's in the Congo. And what's going on in the Congo? An attempted military coup in 1998. The president, Lauren Kabila, gets in touch with Robert Mugabe, asks for military help. Mugabe sends his Air Force. He gets in touch with Sam Nujomo, asking for military help. They send their army. He gets in touch with Santos in Angola. He sends their army, and they are quickly able to suppress the two armies of Uganda and Rwanda, who happen to be in the central part of the Congo. Now, given the fact that Belgium, nor the United States allows the Congo to really develop itself, there's really no roads from the eastern part of the Congo to the central part of the Congo. So the big question a lot of people have was, how did these troops get where Uganda, Rwanda is on the eastern border of the Congo? How did they get to the central part of the Congo with no roads and no major air force? Well, back in the 70s, I was co-founder of the Anti-Apartheid Movement USA. And I worked very closely with the UN representatives from Namibia, SWAPO, the Patriotic Front of Zimbabwe, and the ANC and PAC out of South Africa. And the gentleman who was there, SWAPO's representative from Namibia, when they got the independence, became their prime minister. And he personally told me that when he and the prime minister of Zimbabwe were meeting to try to figure out how to get these troops back to their borders, because under international law, once you defeat the troops, you're responsible for the well-being of the troops until they go home. He's meeting with the prime minister of Zimbabwe when they get a phone call from a woman by the name of Madeleine Albright, who happened to be Secretary of State of the United States under Bill Clinton. And why is she calling them while they're in the Congo? Because she's offering air transportation to bring the Uganda and Rwanda troops back to their homes in Uganda and Rwanda. Which gave me the thoughts that if she knew where they were, it means that the United States probably flew them there in the first place, because there are no roads to get them there from the eastern part of the Congo. And from 1996 to 2006, the United Nations estimate over 6 million Congolese were killed on the eastern part of the Congo, where those minerals happen to be located. In fact, those two armies, Uganda and Rwanda's job was to clear the people off the land so that when the mining companies wanted to go to the government to ask for permission to mine, the government could say, would not have to say, well, we can't allow you to mine here because there are villages on this land. So in a matter of 10 years, those two governments, Uganda and Rwanda, with the military help, using U.S. tax dollars, providing them the weapons and logistics, killed over 6 million Congolese. And this came out in a UN report in 2010. So people ask, why am I involved with the Congo? Because U.S. tax dollars is carrying out the misery being created in the Congo. They're behind the killing of the people of the Congo. And they're robbing of the mineral wealth of the Congo so that resources can't be used to develop the lives of the people living in the Congo. So here's a country with all this potential, all of this mineral potential and agriculture potential and hydroelectric potential. And their people are still suffering because the United States government is using its military and its resources to undermine that country just to rob it. So that's why, in my opinion, when people ask me why am I involved about the Congo when I live over here in the United States, because I believe our tax dollars need to be used to address the needs of affordable health care, of affordable housing, of cheaper tuition to go to college and to get other types of training. We shouldn't be spending billions of our tax dollars in exploiting the people of the Congo at all. So that's how we got started with Friends of the Congo, recognizing those facts.
1: We're going to take a brief break, and when we come back, we're going to continue the conversation. When I come back, Brother Paul, I want to play a clip for you in relation to something, some things you said in relation to this guy, Paul Swing, in his missions.
0: William Swing.
1: I'm sorry. I want to
0: Don't get my name mixed up with him.
1: I want to play a clip. Something that, well, I'll kind of set it up when we come back, and we'll continue the conversation. Okay. You can get involved too by dialing with a question or comment by dialing 215-490-9832. 215-490-9832. Our guest this evening, we're talking geopolitics, the Congo. We'll be talking about Nigeria, the potential war in Venezuela, South Africa can be involved. Anything you want, just give us a call, 215-490-9832. Our guest this evening, activist, organizer, and co-founder and treasurer of the Friends of the Congo, Mr. Paul Pumphrey. Time for an awakening. We'll be right back.

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0: We are the watchmen on the wall. You are too. You watch with a political eye. We watch from a spiritual eye. But we're supposed to be the watchmen for the people that vote for us. The sad thing is the people vote, but they don't give you the money to run your campaigns. So here come big business.
1: How are you? How are you, Judge? How are you, Alderman? How are you, Congressman? How are you? How are you, Reverend? Well, what can I do for you today, Reverend?
0: You can't do nothing for me. See, that's what we got to be careful of. We got to be careful of who we bow down to. But see, when you get in your congregation and you talk this Jesus, this powerful Jesus that's sitting at the right hand of the Father with all power in his hand, then you go with your hat in your hand to the governor, to the mayor, to the president, begging for some crumbs. You have sold your God cheap. And you make the white man downtown disrespect all of us.

There are between 38 and 50 million people in the United States of America who are poverty-stricken, making income less than the poverty level. And yet, this is the richest nation in the history of the world. Our national gross product this year will go beyond $800 billion. And yet, there are between 38 and 50 million people who are poverty-stricken. Now, there's something wrong. A lot of people are afraid to say it. But I don't mind saying it. You see, somebody said to me the other night, don't you think, Dr. King, you are going to have to start speaking more in terms of the administration's policy? Because since you started talking against the war in Vietnam, it's hurt the budget of your organization, and people who once respected you don't respect you anymore. And I had to look over and say, sir, I'm sorry, but you don't know me. I'm not a consensus leader. I don't determine what is right and wrong by looking at the budget of my organization. And I don't determine what is right and wrong by taking a Gallup poll of the majority opinion. And so because there's something wrong, our struggle must continue.

Some of us see the United States as the righteous empire, imperialism, colonies, and the colonized. Either you are on our side or you are on the side of evil. This is a war of good versus evil, and of course, our side is the good side. Our track record to the contrary notwithstanding. This is a war of right versus wrong, with our side being right, including our extermination of the Indians, our enslavement of the Africans, our training of assassins, our unqualified support for Zionism, our complete disregard of both the Palestinians and the United Nations resolution supporting the Palestinians, our suppression of third world peoples, and our disregard for the world's opinion about our racism and our refusal to discuss reparation for blacks and the victims of the West African chattel slave trade. No, our absolute arrogance in refusing to acknowledge any wrongdoing in the slave trade. We won't even say, I am sorry, and it's probably because we ain't sorry. Like I have said for years, if we repent, we just might have to repay. And we ain't about to repay. We can repay the Jews, we can repay the Japanese, but we ain't about to repay the Africans, because this is America. United we stand, and in God we trust. That's what you got on your money, but that ain't hardly what you got on your mind. What we trust in is the almighty dollar. Our money and our military. We are a righteous empire. Empire, imperialism, colonies, and the colonized. And you're either on our side or you're on the wrong side.

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1: Welcome back to Time for an Awakening. It's 7:20 on this Sunday edition of Time for an Awakening. Our guest this evening in conversation, activist, organizer, and co-founder and treasurer of the Friends of the Congo, Mr. Paul Pumphrey, is here. We're talking about the Congo. We'll be talking about Nigeria, the potential war looming in Venezuela, and South Africa will be involved in the conversation, too. We'll kind of mix everything in, but you can get involved in the conversation with a question or comment by dialing 215-490-9832. That's 215-490-9832. Brother Paul and Richard,
2: yes.
1: Listen, before I play this clip, of course, it's in relation to some of the things you said before the break when you were mentioning the guy William Swang and him being in Haiti and other places, and the next thing you know is coups happening. Let me read this. This came from a press release that happened on August 15th when the command of AFRICOM was changed from Michael Langley to this General Davgen Anderson. And this is something that was said by the Navy Admiral Christopher Grady that kind of presided over the transfer of power, so to speak. Let me read this for our listening audience, and then I'm going to play this clip. It says, Navy Admiral Christopher Grady, Vice Chairman of the Joint Chief of Staff, presided over the ceremony. In his remarks, Grady emphasized AFRICOM's role in advancing U.S. national security and strengthening, hold on one second, I'm sorry, advancing U.S. national security and strengthening defense relationships across Africa. He highlighted the importance of sustained U.S. efforts in regions such as the Horn of Africa, West Africa, and the Sahel region. The region covered by U.S. AFRICOM has a rapidly growing economy and young population that offers a democratic dividend, says Grady. Meanwhile, militarily, the theater is a nexus where global competitors test our resolve, where violent extremist organizations seek sanctuary, and where instability ripples far beyond the continent. By working side by side with our African partners, we learn from them how to help them strengthen their own defenses. So this is what AFRICOM's mission is supposedly or supposed to be from what they're saying here on paper. Now, let's listen to something that was when Manley was questioned in March of 2023 before a House Armed Services Committee hearing, and certain things that was asked of him. And two names come up in this conversation, Mamadou Demboya of Guinea and Ibrahim Diore of Burkina Faso. Those two names come up. Listen to the questioning and what is said by Manley and what is asked by this U.S. representative, because in it you can see some of the things that our guest this evening is talking with you about. Let me see if I can get this clip here. This is it. Hold on a second.
3: South Africa on train and equip missions. So just ballpark in the last decade, how many Africans has the United States military trained and equipped?
4: Congressman, I don't have that figure. I can get that figure for you.
3: Ballpark, just, you know, how many?
4: No, Congressman, it would be a wild. It would be a wild guess, right?
3: Seems like something we should know, right?
4: Over the years, we have trained a substantial number, especially in the Gulf of Guinea states. But and including
3: like more than 10,000.
4: It is more than 10,000.
3: More than 50,000.
4: I'd say we're reaching around 50,000
3: okay.
4: At least.
3: And what percentage of the people we've trained end up participating in insurrections or coups against their own government?
4: Very small number. Congressman, very small number.
3: So what percentage do you think?
4: I'd say probably less than 1%.
3: But it does happen.
4: The IMEC program is in force, and we've pushed a number, a significant number through our schools across the
3: country. Yeah, and what data sets do you track to arrive at the conclusion that less than 1% of the roughly 50,000 that we've trained have participated in coups? Because it would be like about 500. About 1% of 50,000.
4: Congressman, you may have that information. I don't at this time, but I know.
3: Well, I know there are some, right? Like in, go ahead and throw up that image. This is Colonel Mamadé Doumbouya, and this is a photo of him. Did we train and equip him? In Guinea?
4: By name, I cannot identify that.
3: Well, that guy in the middle with the big red hat. Colonel Mamadé Doumbouya, that's him with a bunch of U.S. service members outside of our embassy. And just months after this photo was taken in 2021, he led a coup in Guinea and threw out the leader. Does that concern you?
4: Congressman, core values is what we start off with in IMA programs.
3: Do we share core values with Colonel Doumbouya?
4: Core values. I will repeat that. Core values. Respect for humanity.
3: Do we share those values with Colonel?
4: Absolutely. In our curriculum.
3: He led a coup.
4: We do.
3: Okay. Well, that's a very telling answer. In Burkina Faso, did we share core values with the leader that we trained there who led a coup?
4: It's in our curriculum. We
3: leading
4: stress core values.
3: Curriculum?
4: Request civilian-led governance.
3: Hold on. Is leading coups in our curriculum?
4: Absolutely not.
3: So
4: civilian-led.
3: My question is, do we share core values with the coup leader in Burkina Faso who we trained?
4: Holistically, we teach core values with a respect for civilian governance, apolitical. And that's what sticks across a high, very high percentage in the 90 over 99 percentile.
3: Right? But not everybody. And when it, I wonder how many people it takes to plan a coup. I mean, initially you didn't know how many we trained and equipped. Then you said it was 1%. You had no basis for that 1% number because there's no data set you track. Mr. Chairman, I seek unanimous consent to enter into the record. Another U.S. trained soldier stages a coup in West Africa by The Intercept.
2: Without objection, so ordered.
3: And I further seek unanimous consent to enter into the record. U.S. forces trained the Guinean colonel behind the recent coup in West African country, and this is regard to Guinea.
2: Without objection, so ordered.
3: So I guess the question is, why should U.S. taxpayers be paying to train people who then lead coups in Africa?
4: Congressman, our curriculum harvests core values. And also,
1: let me stop it there. Brother Paul, now,
5: yes, sir.
1: If you see, they have Manley on the hot seat because some of the people that they trained, they're not mad because they conducted coups. They're mad because they conducted independence coups and fought against some of the people that was put in place by the United States. They're not angry about coups per se. They were angry about who did it. So let's talk about it from that angle, because we see here that they're mentioning people now that are prominent in independence movements on the continent. And we know from what is stated here in 2023 that the United States have them on radar and they're upset by these type of movements. According to that statement that I read when they did the changeover of power from Manley to this other guy, they stated here, and I quote, meanwhile, the military theater is a nexus for global competitors to test our resolve, where extremist organizations seek sanctuary, and where independence or instability ripples far beyond the continent. That far beyond the continent they're talking about is here, in the minds of people here. So we can see that the United States has a concerted effort to keep what we consider puppets in place on the continent of Africa. Talk about it from your perspective, which you already have, but maybe you want to expand on that conversation based on the statement I read and what you heard Langley getting grilled by Congress. Go ahead, Brother Paul.
5: Full disclosure, I have been in Guinea at least 4 or 5 times. So, in fact, believe it or not, just today, I was on the phone with somebody from Guinea, okay? So I'm familiar a little bit about what's going on in Guinea. What we have to be clear on is that the United States government does not believe in democracy. It doesn't believe in democracy. It believes in greed. And unfortunately, today, most people just say that that only pertains to our present president. But I will say from my experience, and I have traveled to probably 28 countries around the world, and many countries I've been to multiple times. There's no way the United States could have the wealth it has today without robbing the living daylights out of other countries around the world. And this is why we spend over half of our tax dollars, our federal tax dollars, is spent on the military. Now, let's look at the track record of the military. We were in Vietnam. Well, about 17, 18 years. All right? And in that period of time, where was most of the heroin coming into this country come from? Southeast Asia. We leave Vietnam, we go to Afghanistan. We're there for over 19 years. We spent over $2.3 trillion in Afghanistan in over 19 years. President Biden announced that our troops will be pulling out of Afghanistan in 2 weeks. In less than 2 days, the army we trained for 19 years disappears and the Taliban becomes the government. Now, we spent $2.3 trillion on that. But not only that, if you look up illegal drugs from Afghanistan on the internet, you will find out the UN report says that, listen to me now, that over 90% of the heroin coming into the United States came from Afghanistan. And I bet you never guess whose community did those drugs go to? Ours. When we wanted to undermine the government of Nicaragua, the Sandinistas government of Nicaragua, we were getting cocaine brought out of Colombia, shipped into the United States. Maybe some of us may remember when we had the crack cocaine epidemic in this country. And why was that? Because Congress said that the federal government could not use U.S. tax dollars to buy weapons for the Contras. So we were using cocaine money coming out of Colombia and shipped into the black community here. There was a crack dealer by the name of Freeway Ricky Ross. Go to YouTube and listen to his interviews. One of the points that comes up is clear. He gets arrested for dealing with drugs. Now, he was allegedly selling $3 million worth of crack cocaine a day. A day. Never had a passport, never been outside this country, but yet he could get that much cocaine. And when they had him on trial, one of the state witnesses was testifying against him. And when his lawyer got a chance to question that witness, he started asking that witness about that witness's relationship with the CIA. Immediately, the state objected to the questioning to ask this witness about the CIA. And when the judge would not agree to stop the questions about the CIA, the state dropped the charges. So we need to be very, very clear as to what does the so-called democracy that we claim we have in here. When Cynthia McKinney was a member of Congress, one of her biggest issues that she pushed for was for to have a full audit of the Department of Defense. In a period of 14 years, they changed her political district 6 times, trying to keep her out of Congress. So when we're told one thing and the facts point to something completely different, we need to be very, very clear that, in fact, it's telling us we're not living in a democracy. We're living in a system that serves to rob the living daylights out of the people in the United States. I mean, that's why we right now have a tax law that was passed this year against the lowest tax rate to the richest people in the country. The billionaires are paying the lowest tax rate in this country. Why should we be carrying a heavy load for the billionaires and then have those taxes used to undermine democracy around the world? In my opinion, something's wrong with this picture. And it's high time we open our eyes and pay attention to what's going on, because we're right now riding on a train, getting ready to roll off its tracks. And the train's at high speed with no engineer and no brakes. And we need to really do our homework to understand how to apply these brakes and bring about justice in our country, both at home and abroad.
1: Richard, before I go to you, let me go up here to Toronto, then I'm coming back to you. Richard?
6: Yeah.
1: Oh, okay.
6: Yeah.
1: Let's go up to Toronto. Toronto.
7: Hello, can you hear me?
1: Loud and
7: clear. Can you hear me?
1: Yes, loud and clear.
7: Oh, I had a question for Paul. I wanted to talk about the unity of some Arabs and some Africans on the question of Maurice Shombe. I guess you would have to talk about who Shombe was, but he was captured. He was implicated, not implicated, he was a part of the plot to kill Patrice Lumumba, but he ended up in trying to get to France, and the Algerians intercepted the flight and put him in prison, and he died in prison. Could you enlighten the audience about, you know, the role of Shombe? And, you know, the fact that there is can be unity between some Arabs and Africans.
5: Well, not only were you talking about Algeria and the role that they have played in some positive things with the rest of the continent of Africa, but one country comes to mind, and that's Libya. Most people have no clue what went on in Libya. In Libya, under Muammar Gaddafi, if you wanted to go to college and what you wanted to major in was not offered in Libya, the government of Libya paid full your room, board, and scholarship to go out of the country to study it. And when you came back home, if there was not a job in the field you studied for, the government of Libya paid you until you got a job. If you had a child, the government paid you a lump sum of money to help you deal with the new expenses in your family. The government of Libya had a position that every Libyan would have decent housing. And Muammar Gaddafi said that his parents could not live in a house until every Libyan had one, either a house or a flat. If you wanted to become a farmer, the government not only gave you land, but also gave you farm equipment and seeds to grow your crops. Now, does that sound like a person that the United States spent hundreds of millions of dollars to overthrow? And what purpose did it serve? Now, My belief is the fact that Muammar Gaddafi met the same fate as Saddam Hussein. And what was the fate of Saddam Hussein? Saddam Hussein made a statement that he would no longer accept U.S. dollars for his oil. If they wanted to buy oil from Iraq, they would have to buy oil using euro dollars. And the United States says that's unacceptable. He's got to go. That was one excuse they used against him. The second excuse they used against Saddam Hussein was that he decided to end the war between Iraq and Iran. And the reason why he chose to do that was because they discovered the largest deposit of oil in Iraq within 10 miles inside of Iraq from the Kuwaiti border. And there was no way they could explore that oil without stopping the war with Iran. And the United States said that was unacceptable that he stopped that war. And for that, they came in, and everybody knows the story from that point on of how they destroyed their country. So,
7: and also, could you talk about Rosie Douglas? Had a Rosie Douglas who lived in Canada at one time, but became the prime minister of Dominica. He had a relationship with Muammar Gaddafi, and many people think that he died under mysterious circumstances.
5: Unfortunately, too many people who end up doing the right thing died under mysterious circumstances. I think they probably didn't have enough time to do the certain circumstances with Patrice Lumumba, so they just went on and killed him. But too often, you find that our tax dollars is not used for peace, is not used for justice. It's used to facilitate large corporations and banks in this country to super exploit and rob, especially in places of color in general and African countries in particular. When I say African, I'm including the Caribbean. I'll give you an example. Haiti. That's a country I've only been to about 25 times. Haiti is not a poor country. But yet every time I hear a news reporter describe Haiti, the first thing they say after they say Haiti, it says it's the poorest country in this hemisphere.
1: Mm-hmm.
5: If that's true, how come Haiti has a mineral, mountains of this mineral called uranium? And uranium sells for $6,000 an ounce. Let me repeat that. Uranium sells for $6,000 an ounce, and Haiti has mountains of it. And, of course, that mountain is getting smaller on a regular basis. And it's not the Haitians digging it up. Uranium is a mineral that's used in sophisticated electronics. And Haiti has the second largest deposit of uranium in the world. South Africa has the largest deposit. And they believe it came from outer space, so it's not where you're going to find it everywhere in the world. That may help explain why in 2008, the United States built its fourth largest embassy in the world in Haiti. This government spent over $200 million to build an embassy in Haiti that's larger than the U.S. embassy in Canada, larger than the U.S. embassy in Britain, larger than the U.S. embassy in France, larger than the U.S. embassy in Germany, larger than the U.S. embassy in Japan, South Korea, you name it. Why? If Haiti's so poor, why do they need that much space? And they built it in 2008. When they had the earthquake in 2010, to tell you how strong a building they built, that building did not get damaged, and it was in Port-au-Prince.
7: Kind of strange, isn't it?
5: I would say. Okay? So, I mean, we need to do our homework. And I want to thank my two hosts for inviting me on and give an opportunity for people to hear this information. And I encourage them Don't take my word for it. Google U.S. Embassy in Haiti, and it will tell you that the U.S. Embassy in Haiti happens to be the fourth largest embassy in the world. Largest U.S. embassy in the world. So we have to ask the question, why?
1: Toronto?
5: What's going on?
7: Yes, sir.
1: Thanks for your contribution. Unless you have one more.
7: I wanted him to really to talk of the brother to talk about the viciousness of Shombe. You know, like Malcolm said, he was the worst human being that ever walked the earth, or the worst African that ever lived.
5: Well, again, many of these people are people who the United States embrace, and one has to ask the question, why? Do they embrace these people who victimize African people? Because you look at Mobutu as another good example. Mobutu was one very greedy African that he robbed the living daylights. In fact, he actually believed, and he said it many times, that the Congo was his personal property. And he got angry with the United States when the United States told him he had to leave the Congo. He took great exception to that. As to why are they going to tell me to leave my country? This is my country. This is my land. You know, we're being told all the time that the United States believe in democracies. And I dare say, if we did our homework on how many governments were overthrown with the help of the CIA and the U.S. military around the world, and how much of our tax dollars has been wasted to do that, and it ends up being because we want to undermine the economies of these countries so that U.S. business interests and other European business interests can exploit these countries. I'll say it again. Many of the countries they tell you are poor are not poor. They're being robbed. They're being robbed. I'll give you another example. Cocoa. A lot of us like chocolate. Yeah, I think most of us know that cocoa cannot grow in the United States, cannot grow in Canada, cannot grow in Europe. But yet, 85% of all the wealth off of chocolate is in those countries. And why is that? How come 20% of the cocoa in the world is grown in Ghana? And yet Ghana makes less than $2 billion off of the cocoa in an industry that generates almost $200 billion. 43% of all the cocoa in the world is growing in Cote d'Ivoire, the Ivory Coast. And they don't make $4 billion off their cocoa. And have to remember, the ingredients it takes to make the chocolate, the coconuts, the passion fruit, the almonds, the sugar, all these things. Canada can't grow that. Europe can't grow it. So they have to export it from these countries, and they pay them next to nothing. And then they say these countries are poor when they're being robbed. When you look at what's been going on in Burkina Faso, Burkina Faso has actually, since the change of government, and it came by way of coup d'etat, no question about that, but this is a coup d'etat that was not orchestrated by NATO. This was a coup d'etat that was orchestrated by patriots of Burkina Faso. The standard of living in the Burkina Faso has greatly improved in 3 years. But also keep in mind that the new head of state in Burkina Faso, there's been over 30 attempts to kill him. Because he's doing the right thing. He's making this country first. And what I mean by that, he was a captain in the army. When he became head of state, he said, I do not want the salary of a president. I'm a captain. I want to keep my salary as a captain. Been a major pay cut for him to become, even though he's president, he's only going to get paid as a captain. And that was the first indication that the people of the country saw this man is different. He's not trying to fill his pockets. He's trying to make our country better. They started a program in Burkina Faso where they're building between 3,000 to 5,000 kilometers of roads a day. And why is that important? Well, in West Africa, you have 3 months of rainy season, 3 months of dry season, 3 months of rainy season, 3 months of dry season. What good is it for you to grow your crops during rainy season when you try to take it to the market, you get stuck in the road? And you can't make it to the market. When he took control over the country of Burkina Faso, only 46% of the population had access to electricity. Today, it's 83% of the population has now access to electricity because he's built a hydroelectric dam built. He's had a nuclear power plant built. You know, so when you look at how money is getting spent in Burkina Faso, it's being spent on security of the people, because there's been a whole lot of terrorists coming across that border and attacking their villages in the outlying areas. Money is being spent on necessary equipment to develop the roads and the agriculture. They have built a flour mill rather than take their wheat and ship it to France. They have it milled in France and then shipped back to them. They have built not only a flour mill, they have built a spaghetti plant. They have built, you know, a gold refinery. So now the value of the gold they get out of the ground is 7 times more valuable than the gold that they were getting paid for before. I mean, if we really want to compare what is happening right inside of Africa, pay attention to what's happening in Burkina Faso, what's happening in Niger, what's happening in Mali, what's happening in Namibia, which happens to be they just got their first woman president, and she came out of the docks full throttle. Pay attention to what's happening in Botswana. Botswana is a little small country just north of South Africa, surrounded by Zimbabwe, Namibia, and South Africa. And fortunately, when he got elected last year, one of the things I found was interesting was that he was a graduate of Howard University Law School. And one of the first things he said was, we are no longer going to sell our diamonds as raw diamonds. No raw products leave our country again. We will process all of our raw products before we sell it outside our borders. And that one act has improved the abilities of improving the lives of the people in this country. Now, the United States wasn't happy with that. De Beers wasn't happy with that. Yes, but that's De Beers' problem. His job is to take care of what's in the best interest of the people of his country. If Ghana was able to process its own chocolate, well, they're able to if they had the will to do it. Then you are talking about Ghana instead of making $2 billion a year, they would be making somewhere close to about $30 to $40 billion off of the cocoa. And that would go a long ways in developing the economy of the countryside of Ghana. But because they're not doing that and growing and harvesting and drying and fermenting the beans of cocoa is so time-consuming and not much money, many of the young people say, Mom and Dad, I love you, but I'm going to the city to try to find somewhere where I can make better income. And so you end up with a depopulation of your cities because of these acts. But when you look at what's going on in Burkina Faso, Mali, Niger, you're seeing people now move back out to the countryside because they can see a future. And so these are the kind of things that we should be paying attention to. And as this new election year come up, because we're going to have elections in November, we should be insisting on any political candidate, if we get a chance to write to or call over the radio or whatever, we should be asking them, are they willing to demand and write legislation for a full audit of the Department of Defense? Because it makes no sense for our government to be spending more money on military than any other 10 countries combined. These are just simple projects that we can do that I dare say could bring about some real changes for our communities in this country.
6: But this is where what you raise now is what's so critically important from, you know, as I see it, that especially for us African Americans. One, you know, as I said earlier, it's been raised that we have not really continued to develop our international view as Black people in America, to have our own political international view living in the United States, because it's something when we keep characterizing, as you say, the amount of resources, money, going to the military to do the amount of harm specifically on the continent, and we're quiet, or more than being quiet, don't have a particular foreign policy view of our own to actually confront that in here. Two, based off of what you were saying, it's important in the still of this framing, and this came from someone else, that we have to formulate a different political strategic thinking than the Cold War era. As you know, because as you raise Bikita Fassa, it's important to recognize that we just heard Ibrahim Touré just this weekend make a speech saying that you know, telling the ASE or the Sahel to be looking for a Black winner. And that is because of the things that you laid out, because of what they're doing, that they're preparing, right? Because of what they're doing, that the Western powers will be coming after them. And that raises something that goes back to the OAU. When we talk about these African states and these, you know, these, the political leader, elite, within these states, in a sense, you know,

0: alternative view, but we can get caught up in the worldview that it's about Russia and China compared to that it's about what is right or righteous for African people to develop self-determination for himself, which raises the question, you know, I just want, because we're always looking for who are the legitimate forces, and in this case, in the Congo. Now, I just wanted to get your feedback on, is there a local group called the Mama in the Congo, a militia group? And are there they... Are they different than the M23 or the other forces that have been militia forces or that are getting support from, if it's not just the U.S. or just the Arab states or just France? What I'm asking, what are the legitimate forces in the Congo that we should be identifying and at least watching and possibly, not just possibly, supporting, even if it's just in relationship to our political understanding?
1: Believe it or not, I think we would even do better to put pressure on this government to stop aiding and abetting and sending billions of our U.S. tax dollars to supply weapons for countries like Uganda and Rwanda, who have carried out most of the killing and displacement of people inside the Congo. And that we can do right here. We don't have to worry about, you know, over there in the Congo. We need to do that right here. And that then frees up billions of dollars that can be addressed in such things as affordable housing, affordable health care, such things as better schools in our inner cities, you know, a better daycare centers, affordable daycare centers so people can go to work. You know, a lot of times people happen to see that I'm traveling here or there or everywhere or different places and thinking, oh, well, everybody's, no. I say when I'm home, what I focus on is demanding where our tax dollars should be spent and where it should not be spent. Because if, like, fact of like Haiti doesn't make bullets or guns. So where are these street gangs getting their weapons from? Maybe that big fancy embassy the United States built in Haiti is maybe supplying them the weapons. Because you're looking at people living in the inner city of Port-au-Prince, and yet you got all these street gangs going around, and the United States claiming, oh, we got to get police from Kenya to come over and try to bring about some peace inside of Haiti. All we need to do is stop selling the weapons or giving the weapons and putting them in the hands of these street gangs inside of Haiti. And if we did that simple thing, we didn't have the violence you have in Haiti. But that doesn't work with the plan that they have, and that plan is robbing the living daylights out of Haiti. So we need to be clear as to what our country is doing and what we can do right here. And basically say, don't spend money on that, but here, we need better schools in our neighborhoods. Here, we need, you know, affordable health care in our neighborhoods. We should be saying where they shouldn't be wasting our tax dollars, as well as where they should be spending the money on our tax dollars. You know, we should have schools that don't have, how is it that we have countries much poorer than the United States, and they got free education to go to college? And yet here, you go to college for 4 years, you may end up with a bill well over $100,000, and you still don't have a job. This makes no sense. So there are things here that we should be demanding that addresses the issue right here in this country, and at the same time takes the ability of the United States from aiding and abetting these reactionary activities throughout Africa and the diaspora. United States right now is talking about attack.

0: Venezuela. Why? Because we want to steal their oil? The last time Trump was in office, he was talking about some Don Guaido as being a legitimate president of Venezuela. I found an echo. Even his own opposition voted him out. They didn't see him as a legitimate person to represent them. So, we can't sit back and look at certain medias that's making money from the very companies that are benefiting of the destruction of the African community around the world. Mm-hmm. The cobalt coming out of Congo is benefiting Tesla. It's benefiting Apple. It's benefiting Samsung. The coltan, the cobalt, all of that.
1: But brother Paul, yes. This is where the contradiction, and I hear you, Elliot, as far as maybe wanting to go to make the transition to a break or whatever. But this is why it's so important for us, because it is, you'll hear us say that it's benefiting us because we have the cell phone. We're buying the electric car. So unless we have a political theory, and unless we have a political view that has a foreign policy, and I'm saying to your point, here in America, Black folks specifically, because we have a particular history that has been consistent up to maybe recent times of being advocates for this global African worldview and what's going on. But it's important for us to recognize the contradiction that we're dealing with, because it would require us to deal with sacrifice. You can't say they're being harmed and at the same time saying, I want my cell phone. You can't say, I want the electric car and at the same time recognize that people, you know, are dying in the Sahel because of American foreign policy intervention. I'm just raising that's important for us to deal with.
0: Well, let me address that point you just made, okay? Who do you know that is 12,000 times smarter than you are and work 12,000 times harder than you do? Do you know anybody?
1: I leave that up to you to answer.
0: Well, my point is, how is it that you have Elon Musk that's making 100,000 times more money than you are?
1: Right.
0: He didn't earn it. He stole it. He did not earn his wealth. We have a country that allows the super rich rob the living daylights out of us like they did during slavery. That's how they got their wealth. These phones don't cost that much to make. They charge us that much because they can get away with it under the way that this country is set up.
2: Yep.
0: And so they're robbing us. And we're sitting back here thinking, oh, wow, we got to pay for this and we got to pay for that. We got to pay this much and that much. No, we don't. Until we understand that we're being robbed. And we need to stop them from robbing us the same way we need to stop them from robbing the people of the Congo or the people of Palestine. I've been in the Gaza Strip. I can tell you, it was an apartheid system in the Gaza Strip, put there by Israel. You know? And so we need to be very, very, very clear on how our tax dollars are being wasted for an Elon Musk, for Jeff Bezos, for Bill Gates. And when you listen to some of the things coming out of their mouths, what does Bill Gates say? Oh, this world needs to have at least 3 billion less people. Well, what people do you think he's talking about? He's talking about us. That's why he spends so much time in Africa. He's not spending money. Why is he pushing vaccine in Africa? Not because he's concerned about our health.
2: let me do this. I'm going to go to New York, and then we're going to take a brief break, and when we come back, well, let's go to New York first. New York City.
3: Grace, peace, and truth to you, brothers. I would have waited, Brother Elliot, if you needed to go to break. This is Brother Maurice up here in New York. Ujima is the principle of the day, and that's collective work and responsibility. And it made me think about what happened back in 1929 when they did the don't buy where you can't work, where that was all over the country at that particular time, where black people had the consciousness in terms of their money. Brother Paul, I don't know if you remember me, but you came on my show a long time ago with Brother Solomon and John. You came up to New York City. You did the show Black Men Screaming. We had a really great time. We went out to Junior's afterwards, and we broke bread. And, you know, you did an excellent analysis of what was going on in the continent, actually in the country of Haiti. I think I want to acknowledge you for the great work that you've done, because people don't even know the work that you've done during the Civil Rights Movement. You haven't even talked anything about that aspect of the work that you've done. So we thank you, brother, for always consistently being in the struggle for your people, no matter where they might be. I do have a couple of particular questions I want to ask. You know, I was watching Gregory Meeks during the Foreign Relations Committee, and he was complaining that the United States didn't convene the African Leadership Summit that they usually have to have, because it's mandated by law for them to have that. And he was talking about this whole idea of the Quad and what was going on in the Sudan. But I didn't hear anybody talk too much about the Sudan, but can you talk a little bit about what's going on in Sudan and kind of break down this Quad thing in terms of the people that's involved with trying to negotiate? Because the world's largest crisis, humanitarian crisis, is in the Sudan.
0: Well, I think it was a week ago, I was invited to speak at a rally about the Sudan. Let's be clear here. One of the things that U.S. and Europe and Israel are concerned about the Sudan is its oil, as well as some of the other natural resources there. And what we have been in this country, we've been really ignorant. We have been deliberately kept ignorant of what wealth and resources are available in Africa, so that when a conflict goes off in a particular country, we don't react to it, because we don't really understand the finances around why the United States seems to be so involved with what's going on there. When you look at Sudan, you had people in the oil people in Texas really played a major role in the split between Sudan and South Sudan. In fact, if you look at the head of state in South Sudan, you're rarely going to see him walk around without a 10-gallon hat on, where the old people of Texas got him to stop wearing this hat, and he's been proud of it ever since. A lot of the conflicts going on in Africa has very little to do with what domestically is happening in Africa. It has much more to do with the resources are under the feet of the people in Africa, and Sudan is no exception to that. And the fact that the United States comes in and says, oh, well, we want to do this, and now, because the United States is becoming weaker and weaker, you got to remember, the United States is over $35 trillion in debt. And less countries are interested in buying U.S. bonds, paying for that debt, by loaning money to the United States. And now that you have the effort where the agreement the United States had with the Middle East, where they would only sell oil through U.S. dollars, and that no longer exists anymore. And so you have countries like Saudi Arabia doing business with China, and neither one of them are using U.S. dollars. That the U.S. economy is in serious trouble right now. And I believe, actually, it even has a lot to do with why the United States is talking about Venezuela. Because Venezuela has the largest deposit of oil in the world. But I encourage people, go to Alexa and ask Amazon about the oil in Haiti and the natural gas in Haiti. And they would tell you it has some of the largest deposits in the world.
3: Someone has asked the question.
0: Right.
4: So, I'm not sure what you'd like me to do with that. How can I help?
0: You can't.
3: So,
0: I got Alexa in the background here.
3: So, it's interesting because I was going to say it's interesting because one of the things, and I heard you spoke in other programs before about this, in terms of the connection between Venezuela and Haiti. A lot of people don't even know that when Chavez was in government, he was lending oil to Haiti to sell, to build up their own country, and then they would pay him back later. He was lending them his oil to sell, to build up the country. You also have made a point that you didn't talk about it today, about how the Clintons were in Haiti buying up all of the land down there.
0: They were stealing the land.
3: Mm-hmm.
0: But let me explain something, and I know this might make a lot of people upset, but when the earthquake took place in Haiti, the president was Obama. The secretary of state was a woman by the name of Hillary Clinton. What did she do? Well, the international community raised over $10 billion for Haiti. So she decided that there should be two people in charge of that fund. One was the vice president of Haiti, or the prime minister of Haiti, and the other one was a guy by the name of William Jefferson Clinton. Explain to me how in the world a decision was made to give Marriott over $2 million to build a hotel in Haiti. How did that have anything to do with helping Haiti to recover and rebuild the homes that were destroyed during that earthquake? The doctors who did the most in helping the people who were injured by that earthquake were the Cuban doctors. And what does the United States do under Obama? He sends the Marines to Port-au-Prince, which meant that the Cuban doctors had to move out of Port-au-Prince and into the countryside to continue to treat the people who were injured. Now, Haiti does not have the smoothest roads in the world. Now, you imagine you got broken bones, and you got to travel 4.5 hours to be treated by the doctors because Obama decided to send Marines inside of Haiti in Port-au-Prince, and the Cubans remembered what happened in Grenada. When the killing of Maurice Bishop took place, the U.S. sent the Marines into Grenada, and they got in a physical conflict with the Cubans that were there. So they left and went out. Can you imagine having a broken bone and bouncing for 4.5 hours on rough roads to be treated and have your legs set? And these were decisions made by Obama. You know, we got to do our homework. We have to understand, just because somebody may look like us, don't mean he's doing what's in our best interest.
2: Yes, yes.
3: Yeah, that Grenada coup was in 1983 that you're talking about, Brother Paul. But
0: yes.
3: Again, you know, I just want to acknowledge, I don't think people know the caliber of a man that we have on the phone talking to us. This has been a brother, again, I need to repeat myself, that's been in the struggle on the continent, wherever black people are at, Brother Paul has been involved in that. I salute you, my brother. We give you your flowers today. I have nothing but respect and love for you, my brother.
0: But thank you. Well, I'll say about Grenada, I had the opportunity to meet Maurice Bishop at least 3 or 4 times. In fact, I was with Maurice Bishop 2 weeks before he was killed. He came to Washington, D.C. to speak at the OAS. When I found out he was going to be at the OAS, I went to the OAS. and met with him. His ambassador to the OAS was a comrade that I had worked with for a number of years in the D.C. area, Decima. And, you know, and so all I'm simply saying is it's very important for us to step back and try to do our homework. And, like, when it comes to wanting to understand what's happening in the Congo, we have a website called freecongo.org. We have a website called friendsofthecongo.org. Each of these websites, you can submit questions to the website. And, you know, if you got something you don't understand, ask us. But the bottom line is we really need to educate ourselves, because through the ignorance in our community, this country is allowed to carry out huge world crimes.
2: Yep.
0: Especially against people of African descent.
2: Yep.
3: Well, I'm going to jump off, but I do want to say I want you to send greetings to Brother Maurice Carney, and make sure you say hello to Brother Kwame. Remember, my name is Maurice Carney. So Brother Kwame knows me. I'm friends with his nephew and stuff, and we've been doing work together. Love both those brothers also for the great work that they're doing. You take care of yourself, brother.
2: Thanks for your
0: You take care, my brother.
2: Thanks for your contribution. Let's go to Phoenix. Phoenix.
5: Yes, good brother. Greetings, Brother Marcus here. Greetings to your guest, Brother Paul. Very powerful, very powerful. You know, Amos Wilson once said, in order for white supremacy to rule, it must recruit from the same group it oppresses. And in reference to that, I want to ask Brother Paul this question here, because we see what happened here this weekend with Christmas Day in Nigeria. Now, when you're in Nigeria, is a reactionary. They are very reactionary, especially with this character, Tinubu, who used to be an accountant for drug dealers here in America. Now he's the president of Nigeria. Do you think that the U.S. government is intending on using Nigeria as a club to break up that alliance between Mali, Niger, and Burkina Faso? What are your thoughts on that?
0: If I can respond to that, just remember about a week and a half ago, there was a C-130 aircraft from Nigeria that went across into Burkina Faso's airspace. We must ask ourselves the question, what was really behind that plane entering the airspace of Burkina Faso? After I began to find out what happened on Christmas Eve in Nigeria, I believe there's a good possibility they were testing on behalf of the United States as to whether or not the United States was able to come in to the airspace of Burkina Faso without them responding to them. And they used that C-130 to do it. You know, the United States, you understand what I'm saying? My brother?
5: I
0: do believe that there's a real possibility that it wasn't that the C-130 got lost and just crossed the airspace of Burkina Faso. I think they were testing their air defense mechanism on behalf of the United States, just to give an idea of how dangerous that situation was. And when they saw the immediate response by Burkina Faso, then Trump had to change his plans. You know, I mean, Nigeria was feeling good because of what they did in Benin, and overthrowing the coup that happened in Benin. And I thought that the United States was saying, well, maybe this may be a good opportunity for us to go into Burkina Faso. Let's set a plane from Nigeria over Burkina Faso, so if they happen to be aware and catch the plane, it, not too much was going to happen. But if they're not, then we figured out, oh, wow, we can go in and attack them. So, that's one option I think that happened around that. I think that we here again should be arguing upon, that the United States should not be wasting our tax dollars on its adventurism, whether it's in Venezuela, whether it's in Nigeria, whether it's in, you know, in Palestine. That's wasting our tax dollars. And then say they don't have enough money for affordable health care. They're going to drive up the cost of health care in this country at the beginning of the year. You know, we really have to begin to organize and really challenge any political candidate that's running on a local level, on a state level, and definitely on a federal level, and have them be accountable for what they do with our tax dollars so that we don't continue to use our tax dollars to undermine democracy and justice around the world. This country, in my opinion, is in serious trouble economically. We don't make anything anymore. You know, even cars. The parts for the cars are made either in Canada or Mexico. And we just put it together here in South Carolina. We did the same thing with Boeing jets. And you had aircraft where the doors flew off while it was in flight. You know, the standard in this country is going further and further down, while the greed and profit for the people at the top are going through the roof. If we don't reverse that process, this country's economy is going to collapse the same way the German economy collapsed after World War I. And we need to really understand that. You got this AI. Everybody's running around talking about AI. How many more jobs are they going to now take away? I mean, for me, I look at the fact that 30 years ago, 40 years ago, if somebody wanted to dig a 5-foot trench, 50 yards, it would probably be 3 workers working for a whole week to accomplish that task. Nowadays, it takes 1 worker with a backhoe. And he can get it done in a day. So how many jobs were eliminated through that technology? And did the increase in income equate the amount of jobs lost? No, it didn't. So who gained from that? The people who own the company doing the digging, not the person doing the work. And the people unemployed lost. So technology needs to be looked at from a perspective of not of how much more money it's going to make for the owner of a company, but how many people is it going to push out of work? And whether or not, in fact, that's healthy for our government, healthy for our economy, and healthy for our community. Because 9 chances out of 10, we're the ones, it's our community that's going to suffer behind it. Back in the day, every time you need a letter type, you need a secretary to do it. Nowadays, you put software in the computer and push a button, and you got 50 letters addressed to 50 different people. Well, how many people working in the office lost their jobs behind that? And we're not connecting the dots to understand how things that they spin to us over the media about how great it is, how much of it, we don't pay attention to how much of a negative impact it has on our community. You know, we're the last hired and the first fired. So this technology has to be put in the context of what is the impact of people's jobs in the way of supporting their families.
2: Phoenix.
0: You know, again. Yeah, go ahead.
2: Oh,
5: I'm good. Yeah, I'm doing it. I'm good. Thank you.
2: You all right?
5: Yes, I'm good.
2: Good. Okay. We're going to take a brief break. And when we come back, we got about a half hour left for class, everybody. So get your questions ready. Any comments you want to make, you can dial 215-490-9832. That's 215-490-9832. When we come back, it's Philadelphia and New York. That's up on tap. And your calls will be waiting also. We're going to take a brief break. When we come back, we're going to continue the discussion with our guest, activist, organizer, and co-founder and treasurer of the Friends of the Congo, Brother Paul Pumphrey. We'll be right back.

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1: New era, a new phase of the struggle, where we have moved from a struggle for decency, which characterized our struggle for 10 or 12 years, to a struggle for genuine equality. And this is where we're getting the resistance, because there was never any intention to go this far. People were reacting to Bull Connor and to Jim Clark rather than acting in good faith for the realization of genuine equality.
2: Do you think white people in this country, and I'm talking about non-segregationists, people devoid or thinking they're devoid of racism, do you have any idea of what they want the Negro to be in America?
1: I think the vast majority of white Americans will go but so far. It's a kind of installment plan for equality, and they are always looking for an excuse to go but so far.
3: And know that this problem needs to be solved, and we can't keep relegating it to generation after generation because a few of us got a little money, a few of us got positions, a few of us have wealth, while the masses of our people are going steadily down. No one man can rise above the condition of his people. See, brother said responsibility. Is it that we should let them take responsibility to do for us, or should we pool the knowledge that's at the table, the power that's in our community, the wealth that's in our community, to change the harsh reality of black life in America? We have to do the job of fulfilling the black agenda. Thank you.
4: Whites are expert game players in their contests to maintain absolute power. One of their time-honored gimmicks is to point to individual blacks who've achieved recognition. But look at Ralph Bunche. Think about Lena Horne or Mary Anderson. Look at Jackie Robinson. They made it as one of those who has made it. I would like to be thought of as an inspiration to our young, but I don't want them lied to. Name them for me. The examples of blacks who made it. For virtually everyone you name, I can give you a sordid piece of factual information on how they have been mistreated, humiliated. Not being able to fight back is a form of severe punishment.
1: I come here tonight and plead with you. Believe in yourself and believe that you're somebody. As I said to the group last night, nobody else can do this for us. No document can do this for us. No Lincolnian Emancipation Proclamation can do this for us. No Kennisonian or Johnsonian Civil Rights Bill can do this for us. If the Negro is to be free, he must move down into the inner resources of his own soul and sign with the pen and ink of self-assertive manhood his own Emancipation Proclamation.

0: Don't let anybody take your manhood.
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2: Welcome back to Time for an Awakening. It's 8:35 on this Sunday edition of Time for an Awakening. Our guest this evening in conversation, activist, organizer, and co-founder and treasurer of the Friends of the Congo, Mr. Paul Pumphrey, is with us in conversation. We had been talking about the Congo, Nigeria, the potential war looming in Venezuela, a lot of issues. We didn't get a chance to talk about South Africa yet, but maybe we will before the conversation ends. But you can join the conversation while we're still on air by dialing 215-490-9832. That's 215-490-9832. Richard.
3: Yes.
2: Yeah, before we go to our calls, I know that you want to say something when we had the last call on. Go ahead.
3: Oh, no. I think I kind of raised the question. As I said, I was like interested in what is the indigenous groups within the Congo that we should be looking at, but that is basically where I see us seeing in all that has been said. So I'm kind of pleased in what Brother Paul has said so far.
2: Okay, let's go up here to New York City, New York.
4: Yes, good evening. I just got a quick question for your guest. How do you see things playing out in Burkina Faso with all of the good deeds that Brother Traore is doing and the nature of him basically cutting off France to the point to where they're now suing the Burkina Faso people, saying that their mineral wealth is France's and not Burkina Faso, based on the fact that, they had control of the minerals for the last, I would say, 60 years and paying them 8 cents on the dollar. And now that Burkina Faso has nationalized the country, they're making, $200 themselves on selling of the raw materials compared to 8. So how do you see this thing playing out? Because it seems like America is gearing up for some sort of shenanigans. I don't know if France is militarily strong enough to go in there and compete against Burkina Faso on their own, based on the fact that, I don't know if you know this or not, that Burkina Faso is now building their own weapons.
5: Well, a couple things to consider. One is the question of, did France even have a legitimate right to be in Burkina Faso in the first place? My answer to that would be no, they didn't have a legitimate right to be there. And so if you really want, they want to play that game, then Burkina Faso should have the right to step back and say, since you never had a right to be in our country in the first place, all the wealth that you expropriated from our country belongs to us. So flip the script and say, wait a minute, France, you owe us, $500,000 trillion that you've stolen in the last 60 years out of our country. As they stole the gold, as they stole the agriculture products, as so many different things that they stole from Burkina Faso. This country has a tendency, and Europeans have a tendency, that when they steal something from a country, they say the country is poor. There's a big difference in the definition of being robbed and being poor. If I steal your wallet, you don't define yourself as being poor, you define yourself as being robbed. And that's exactly what Europe and the United States have done to Africa. But they not only are guilty of robbing, they're guilty of killing people by the millions. And they're not being held accountable for any of that. And if it was the case, the situation would change. I think one of the things that I pay attention to is I look at what China was like in 1972. And then I look at what China's like today. China is by far the largest producer of much needed products around the world. And you have to ask yourself the question, did China come to the United States, twist the United States' arms and say, come over here and put your practice over here in China? No. It was U.S. corporate greed that drove U.S. industries over to China. And it was U.S. racism to believe that the Chinese people weren't going to use their brains to figure out how to make that relationship work for them. China said, okay, you coming over here? Okay. We'll make your products at a better price than what you're paying your workers there in the United States. But here's the deal. Every year, your factories in our country, one-tenth of the ownership becomes ours. So at the end of 10 years, we own the factory. We'll still make your products, but it's now our factory. So if you need us to work two shifts, fine. We'll work a third shift for our people in China. And then they took some of that money that they generated off of making these products for Europe and the United States, and they sent their best students to the best schools around the world. And then when they brought them back to China, they became the professors. They were teaching sometimes classrooms that had 200 or 300 people in the classroom. So one of the big advantages that China had was that when they wanted to make something, they, in fact, pulled their people together. They had the expertise to work in a collective way where they exchanged information. In the United States, you got three companies trying to make cell phones. 9 chances out of 10, the 3 top experts in making cell phones are each working for a different company. And because they're competing against each other, they don't share information. The result of that is the United States is going to come to a discovery in a much slower pace than China, who pulled their top scientists to work collectively together to get the end result. So it's not surprising that China's technology has grown dramatically over the last 30, 40 years. In fact, it only makes sense that that's what happened. But that's because the way our system is set up actually is to a major disadvantage of the United States being able to compete on the world scene. Because our system is more designed to make a few people super rich at the expense of everybody else. And so when I look at what's going on in places like Burkina Faso, I'm looking at what's going on in places like Venezuela, you're seeing that people are collectively working together to address the issue of affordable housing. I visited a commune where people were living in the old-style, poorly put-together homes inside of Venezuela, and they decided, that community decided, they want to live in a concrete building, a building that they don't have to worry about if it rained. And so they took a proposal to the government saying, we really want to live in the better living conditions. And the government said to them, okay, here's what we can do. We will supply you all the steel you need for your concrete construction. We will supply you your concrete you need for your concrete slab. We will supply you the architect and engineers to help you design the concrete structure you want to have. But you all have to build it. And believe it or not, most of the people who ended up doing the construction work were women who lived in the community because their husbands are already working on some other job. But they actually built, I think it was a 5-story apartment building. They had running water, bathrooms, kitchens, the whole 9 yards. So the government provided them the materials they needed to work with, but the people who wanted the community to be upgraded had to do the work, and they did. And they took ownership of that property that they built because it was their sweat and their muscles who did it. But what we have here in this country is something totally different. And so the whole thing in this country is what business is going to make a profit off of whatever work that gets done. We're not going to do something at cost. No, no, no. The people who own the company are going to have to make extra money for themselves so they can stay big shots while the people who did the work may end up getting underpaid in doing the work. So it's one advantage I've had over the years is the fact that I have traveled to different countries and seen how different things have been done. And recognizing that a lot of this stuff here needs a lot of improvement the way we do it. If we really want to benefit the society as a whole and not just a few minority people in at the very top. And if we did that, I think we would have a much better world to live in. A world that in fact, would serve the interests of the majority of the population, because the way things are now, the majority of our population is not being served. You know, this is why unemployment is going up. This is why the cost of living is going up. This is why we can't afford health care. You know, and many things that are happening, and a lot of people have had their jobs jeopardized as to wondering whether or not they got a job the next day. I mean, we got to look at ways of how we can do this thing better and how we can begin to educate our brothers and sisters, our neighbors, on better ways of how to address the needs of our people in this country and the people of this world. Because there's no way the United States can continue at the way it's going and stay on top. I see this country moving in a very rapid pace to a point where it's going to crash. Its economy is going to crash the same way the economy in Germany crashed after World War One.
2: Let me grab.
5: And it's not going to be pretty.
2: Let me grab. Let's go to Philadelphia. Philadelphia.
6: Good evening, Brother Elliot.
2: Yes,
6: good
2: sir.
6: Evening, Brother Richard. Good evening, Brother Paul. How you doing, good brother?
5: I'm doing well.
6: Praise be to Allah. Brother Paul, before I give my comments, I want to join with Brother Maurice in New York City. I want to give you flowers while you can smell them, brother. I appreciate what you're doing. You like a breath of fresh air, the way you break things down and you make it so plain. You like Brother Malcolm. You just make it plain, Brother Paul. And I appreciate you, brother. I really mean that, too. You know?
5: You're
6: welcome. You know, Brother Paul, I just want to say this. You know, when you talk about United States history of overthrowing legitimate governments, one of the ones that always come to mind for me, of course, you know what happened with Grenada, with Brother Maurice Bishop and our brother in the Congo and stuff. You know, I forgot the brother's name they killed back in the 60s, Brother Patrice Lumumba. And of course, in Iran, which is known as Persia, where Mohammad Mossadegh was the duly elected leader for Iran, or Persia, as it was called back then, and the United States overthrew him. You know what I mean? So this country has a history of doing these despicable things. They always talk about democracy, but when a leader is elected who they don't like, then they want to, you know, overthrow him or kill him or destabilize the government. And I appreciate you, Brother Paul, for your the strips about Brother Saddam Hussein. And that's something that always has bothered me, because when I see this is what I say, Brother Paul, our black media, our black terrestrial radio, and the, our black politicians, they don't pay attention to history when they deal with this white devil. They don't pay attention to things. Back when Saddam was engaged in the war against Iran, you got two Muslim countries fighting each other, killing Muslim. The United States, under the Reagan-Bush administration, supplied Saddam with weapons to fight against Iraq. I mean, excuse me, to fight against Iran. Now, during that particular time, if you remember, Brother Paul, April Glaspie, I think at that time she was a Caucasian woman. She was the U.S. ambassador to, I think, the United States or whatever. Well, she called Saddam Hussein a thug, right? You know, you got the nerve to call somebody a thug. They're the biggest thugs in the world. But be that as it may, she called him a thug. George Bush, who was the VP at the time, he told her to apologize. He said, you don't insult a world leader like that. This is a leader of a sovereign nation. He made her apologize. Now, follow how these devils roll. And I'm sticking to the choir, obviously, Brother Paul. So April Glass was forced to apologize for calling Saddam a thug. Now, the same George Bush, when he took office and stuff, when he got elected, he going to sit there and say, Saddam, he said, told Saddam, don't invade Kuwait or whatever like that. But first, he gave mixed signals. First, he said it was okay. Then he came in and said, no, you can't do it. He said, they're killing your own people. And they kept a whole litany of things and everything. But at first, he pretty much gave Saddam. And as you know, Kuwait is really a part of Iraq. If you know geography, it's a part of Iraq. But anyway, the same Saddam who George Bush told them to apologize, all of a sudden he's a thug, he's a criminal all of a sudden. But when he was useful to the United States, no matter what he may or may not have done, Brother Paul, he was okay. You see what I'm saying? So now he's a thug all of a sudden. And like you said, the whole reason, and then you broke it down so clearly, Brother Paul, is because he said he wasn't going to provide United States oil, he was going to use the euro, he wasn't going to let the United States do certain things that he was going to stop the war against Iran, and this put him on bad footing with the United States. And this is what they always do. He did the same thing. If you remember, Manuel Noriega, he had been a CIA payroll for years. He had been a CIA's payroll. But some of Noriega said, I'm not giving the canal back. This is our canal. All of a sudden, he's a thug. He's the number one drug dealer. And it's a shame, Brother Paul, that our people, like you correctly told Brother Elliot and Richard in the top and we can listen to this. This is why the United States continue to get up with these criminal actions, because the people in this country don't pay attention, man. They don't check. They believe what this white corporate media, Zionist controlled media, say, and they don't question things. That's why they allow to carry out the evil around the world without any kind of stoppage or whatever, or any kind of resistance. So your point is well taken. You got to follow how these devils roll. You could be the worst dictator in the world or the most. But name whatever you want to be. But as long as you follow the United States dictates, they're okay with it. But as soon as you fall out of favor, whether it's Saddam Hussein, Manuel Noriega, whomever, all of a sudden you're the bad guy in the world. Same with Mobutu. When Mobutu was doing the greediness, doing all the stuff he was doing, that was fine. But then all of a sudden, they tell him to leave the country all of a sudden. See, these are things, Brother Paul, that I'm saying, that our people need to understand how this white man operates, how his mind works. You're only a useful tool to him when you're useful. When you no longer have any use for him, he throw you right in the back in the laps of your people, whether it be Saddam Hussein, whether it be Manuel Noriega, it doesn't matter. You know what I mean? Whether it be Mobutu, it doesn't matter. And that's why I appreciate your education and history lesson you've given us tonight, because our people need to understand how this devil roll, man, how he operates. And like you said, and I close with this point, Brother Paul, when you talked about that clown that when Biden and Trump was in there, that clown that he was hyping up the Venice, but that Chapo, whatever his name is, now all of a sudden he's out of favor now. So they got the other fucky, now they got this fucky woman in there. All of a sudden she's the so-called opposition leader. You see what I'm saying? Brother Paul, they go from Chato or whatever his name was, now it's her, now this phony Nobel Peace winner, who, by the way, is an arch supporter of Israel. She supports the genocide against our Palestinian brothers and sisters in Gaza. She's an arch supporter of Israel. So, yes, she's won some Nobel Peace Prize. See, I got do is follow how these people roll, Brother Paul. You understand?
5: I do very much.
6: You know what I mean?
5: And again,
6: notice how black leadership, our so-called black leadership don't say nothing about it. Where did this guy Chato go? He was supposed to be opposite to Venezuela. Now it's from this lady she is all of a sudden. You know what I mean? They don't say nothing. They don't say anything, Brother Paul, because they are controlled. If they can't get the permission of the white man Schumer or Nancy Pelosi, they can't say nothing. They need to educate our people like you doing tonight. Our black leadership don't educate our people. That's why people go in and be ignorant about geography and geopolitical politics. politics. They don't get no kind of lesson or education from our people. That's why in closing, Brother Parr, thank you, because you're educating our people tonight to how these people roll, man. And I thank you for that. And I close, Brother Elliott, with that. And I put my mute out, and I'll listen for the rest of the show.
2: Thanks for your contribution.
6: You're welcome. Mm-hmm.
5: Thanks for your compliments.
2: Richard.
7: Yes.
2: Go ahead.
7: Can you hear me?
2: Yeah. Mm-hmm. Go ahead.
7: No, I you know, one thing I wanted to ask Brother Paul as we, you know, move towards closing, I see that, you know, what's that? Kagame and Felix came to D.C. on the 4th, and they signed this Washington Accord. What I'm wondering, do you see the people in Goma going to have any difference based off of this arrangement that I already seen? I also seen that some in the State Department are concerned that Kagame is not necessarily holding up to it. But do you see the area of Goma having any different than what it is right now? With M23 and these the movement of the kind of material that's going into Kenya based off of this accord?
5: Okay, first thing, let's look at what really is behind all this. As I mentioned in the beginning of the program, that region of the Congo is where all this mineral wealth is located. United States wanted to divvy all that to basically be under their control. This is the reason why they got Uganda and then went to war in Rwanda to get those two countries, and Burundi, to get those three countries that surround that region of the Congo where these minerals are located, where they could control it, and why they wanted to get rid of Mobutu from being there, because they knew Mobutu was greedy, and if he had any idea how much valuable these minerals were, he would be complaining about it. Okay? So you had that situation from the very beginning. Now you have what is called M23. Who is M23? Well, M23 basically is a military unit that was organized by Rwanda and Paul Kagame. Okay? The eastern part of the Congo is not near any seaport whatsoever. So one has to ask the question, how does M23 get all these fancy weapons to take on the United Nations peacekeepers as well as the Congolese army? As I said earlier about the elections, the last time the people of the Congo actually chose a head of state, who actually became the head of state, was Patrice Lumumba in the 1960s. Everybody from that point on, the United States has manipulated the results of the elections to pick who they wanted to be the election, or they have done a military coup there to put who they want to be in power. So we have to be very, very clear. The Chessie Kenny is nothing like his father. I had the opportunity to meet his father. And his father had been beaten up and attacked multiple times while he led a movement inside of the Congo. But Chessie Kenny's father passed away. His son grew up in Belgium. So his son never spent a whole lot of time inside the Congo itself. And he accepted that position because he wanted to get paid. Just like Mobutu wanted to get paid. But you have to ask yourself the question, if M23 is doing the fighting in eastern Congo, where is M23 in this so-called peace agreement? Mm-hmm. It's not there. Mm-hmm. So you're having them signing off on a peace agreement that the one doing all the damage is not a part of. So it makes it easy for Paul Kagame to step back and say, well, I'm not doing the fighting. That's M23. So you can't blame me for them still killing the people and pushing people off the land so these mining companies can get access to this land. Jesse Kennedy recognized he didn't win the election. And since he

0: quick.
1: First thing, everybody knows Donald Trump. There's nothing that you can believe he actually is going to be honest about. So him putting his name on a piece of paper means very little, if not anything at all. You got Paul Kagame, who is a stooge for the U.S. imperialism in that part of Africa. In fact, you find that Paul Kagame sends members of his army to work on behalf of the United States as far away as Haiti. They've had Rwandan peacekeeping troops in Haiti. You have Obama, who sat back and said, right after he got elected, with the gun, he says that the United States believes in strong institutions, not strong men. Well, Paul Kagame has been president of Rwanda for over 30 years now. And the last election, he claimed he got 99.3% of the vote, which is an impossibility. So you have the United States having three groups, three people who don't represent what's going on in the Congo, sign a piece of paper in Washington, D.C. So obviously that agreement is not worth the piece of paper it was written on. And this is one of the reasons why, when they were going through that sham, we were able to bring over leaders from that part of the Congo to Washington, D.C. to testify before Congress to explain that that agreement was not addressing their problems. And so we should not allow ourselves to be caught up with the media who's trying to spin this agreement to make it look like it's something going to be good for the Congo. Well, really, this agreement is really done to serve the interests of the companies that advertise for in CNN and ABC and CBS and the other different news networks. It's not going to serve the interests of peace. And, of course, Paul Kagame can say, well, you know, that's M23 doing all the violence. That's not us. But you have to ask yourself also, how does Rwanda have a coltan refinery plant when they don't have coltan? Whose coltan are they refining? Where's it coming from? So we're being misled over and over and over again. This is why I would like to encourage the readers here that's listening to this program today. Please take the time. Go to freecongo.org. Go to friendsofthecongo.org. And find out really the truth about what's happening in that region of Africa. Because that region of Africa has got so many of the minerals and resources that could play a major role in helping in the modernization of Africa. And that's not what the United States want, because they don't want to have to compete with countries that have the resources themselves. They don't have to go outside their borders to get to make their cell phones and do the other things they need to do. And the last thing the United States want is an African country to be in a position to be the major producer of modern technology. So, what does it mean for the people listening to this program? That we have to equip ourselves with the knowledge of what's going on in the world that we live in, and what role the U.S. government is playing in undermining what's going on. So that, in fact, we can practice, quote-unquote, real democracy and organize and mobilize this country in doing the right thing. You know, we look at different countries like Burkina Faso, when they had Thomas Sankara, and he got overthrown. And it took 30 years before they finally got another government in there to do the right thing. But it's clear up to this point

0: that the new government in Burkina Faso learned from the mistakes that were made by the old government that was overthrown. One was Thomas Sankara was way too trusting of people around him. And it was his so-called best friend who set him out to be killed because he wanted to get paid. Who was less interested in the interests of the people of Burkina Faso, but more interested in his own personal bank account. We really must rededicate ourselves to a just world, especially a just world for African people, both at home and abroad, because we can create a united front. I mean, you got a chocolate industry that generates close to $200 billion a year. And guess what? Cocoa only grows around where black people live, except for a little bit over in Asia. Brother, we have a coffee industry that grows where black people live. It doesn't grow in Europe. It doesn't grow in Australia. It doesn't grow in the United States or Canada or Russia. And so one of the things we can do right here is to begin to do our homework, learn the skills and technology of how to process and develop these raw materials, increase our own personal value where we can help build a stronger economic base to uplift our people. Well, here where the technology is. University of the District of Columbia in Washington, D.C. has a community college. And at that community college, they have a program that in 2 years can train someone how to become an FAA-certified airline mechanic. And why is that important? Because right now, the Sub-Saharan Africa, there's only two airlines that can fly from Sub-Saharan Africa into Europe, Canada, or the United States. That's Ethiopian Airlines and South African Airlines. 35, 40 years ago, you had Congo had an airline that did it. Ghana had an airline that did it. Nigeria had an airline that did it. Guinea had an airline that did it. All these different countries had airlines to do it. But what did the United States and Europe say? Hey, we want all that money. There's big money to be made to fly in and out of Africa because, after all, gold is shipped by air. A lot of different things are shipped by air. So why should these African countries generate that revenue when that's a cash cow for European, Canadian, U.S., and Middle Eastern airlines? So they changed the rules and made those airlines ineligible to fly into their airspace. Think about Jamaica. Before the United States moved in to develop the tourist sections of Jamaica, Jamaica had its own airlines. Haiti had its own airlines. There were several countries in the Caribbean that had their own airlines. They don't have them today. Because when they developed the tourist industry in Jamaica, the U.S. companies wanted to make all the money. So you're not only going to make money off of people staying in the resorts, you're going to make money off of taking them there and bringing them back. So these are the kind of things we need to start thinking about. Acquiring the skills that are going to be valuable, that can be useful in developing the economy of these African countries, of these Caribbean countries, of these countries throughout the diaspora. Because when we do that, then we can build that road that builds the economy, that can uplift the African diaspora.
1: Yes, when we help them.
0: No matter where it may be in the world.
1: When we help them, we help ourselves. Listen.
0: There you go.
1: Before we go, listen. class is about over, Richard. I want to thank you for being with us, Brother Paul, and you got to come back. We got to have you back.
0: Well, I hope I didn't bore anybody.
1: No, you didn't do that. Before you go, though, give out, you've been giving it out, but give out any of the contacts, how people can go to the different websites, how they can leave questions. The floor is yours.
0: Okay. I think there are several things that can help get the word out. We have speakers for those who are on college campuses. Most of the student organizations, whether it's the African Student Union, the Black Student Union, or what have you, women's organizations, have access to student activity feeds in which you all can actually invite us onto your campus and actually pay us to come on your campus, which allows us to help raise the money that we can then send to the grassroots organizations on the Congo to bring about justice on the ground inside the Congo. Like I mentioned earlier, in bringing people here where the colonies themselves spoke about that peace agreement that was mentioned just a while ago. This is one of the roles we play. So I encourage the listeners to go to our website, friendsofthecongo.org. That's friends with an S on the end of the friends of the Congo.org. Or for those who want to keep up to date about what's happening in the Congo, go to freecongo.org. And that will keep you up to date on the latest activities and issues happening in front of the Congo. I encourage you all to even drop us a note. And if you got specific questions, you know, my email address is paul@friendsofthecongo.org. Maurice's email address is moe@friendsofthecongo.org. Drop us a note if you have particular questions or if you want us to come speak at your church or your school or what have you. Because from time to time, we're invited out to a lot of the different universities. And if we happen to be in a part of the United States at a particular period of time, we can let you know we're going to be there. And maybe then you all can set something up at your church or community groups. And we may have time where we can come by and directly ask questions, answer questions for you, and give you additional information. This is really, really important, programs like this, where this kind of information can be shared and that we can get feedback of questions that people are asking so that we can update our website to address some of those questions that people are asking while we're here on the air. Again, I want to thank the two hosts for inviting us, Elliot and Richard. I want to thank you for inviting us this opportunity to share this information with your audience. And we're getting ready to move into a new year. For those who might have some extra cash hanging around that you don't know what you want to do with, we also will take contributions. And you can also get right back in touch with our website to make contributions. But again, we're not going to win this by ourselves. We're going to need the help of everybody who truly believes in justice and peace to work with us to make this happen. So I thank you all again.
1: Brother Paul, thank you. Thanks for being with us, and I'll be in touch.
0: Thank you.
1: Thank you, sir.
0: Bye-bye now.
1: Richard.
2: Yes.
1: Boy, a lot of information tonight. Good program. A lot of information was shared, and I hope the listening audience got benefits from hearing exactly what's going on in those particular areas of the world. We're going to continue bringing those type of guests on and talking about those type of things that needs to be discussed. You know, the last time we had Reese Carney on, he was it was cut short, if you remember, Richard, because we kind of ran up against it. We had an international caller. I think it was Safiwe was on at that time, and things got a little twisted around. But I'm glad that we had a brother, Paul Pumphrey, on the tight to kind of pick up the ball and then and take it across the finish line. We're looking forward to having him back. I want to thank him for being with us. Before we leave tonight, let me give the lineup on time for the Awakening Media. 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Brother Patrick Lumumba, Sister Crystal Denise, Brother Rodney Lowe. Three hosts, four hosts, one mission. Mississippi on the Move. That's the Black Liberation Movement in Mississippi. Thursday from 8 to 10. On Sundays, Pinckney to Pinckney with Reverend Pinckney from Benton Harbor, Michigan. And then Time for an Awakening is back from 6 until. I want to thank everybody for listening to the program this evening. A lively discussion as always, and we'll be back next week, Lord willing, to continue on this path towards an awakening. Peace.
2: Peace.

0: 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But we as a people will turn this around. Proverbs 4:7 states, "Wisdom is the principal thing. 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With all thy getting, get an understanding." Again, welcome to the program this evening with your host, Brother Elliot and Brother Richard. The number to reach us to get involved in the conversation this evening is 215-490-9832. That's 215-490-9832. 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It's 6:07 on this Sunday edition of Time for an Awakening. The Sunday, November 23rd edition of Time for an Awakening. Boy, this calendar is flying by. Tonight's guest is you in the first portion of the program, an open forum discussion. You can join me and Brother Richard. Anything that's on your mind, you can give us a call. We'll talk about it. In the second portion of the program, we'll be talking geopolitics with our guest, activist, organizer, and co-founder of, and executive director of the Friends of the Congo, Brother Maurice Carney, will be joining us. We'll be discussing the Democratic Republic of Congo, the Sudan, Nigeria, all things on the continent. We'll be talking about with Brother Maurice Carney in the second portion of the program. But the first portion is dedicated to you, the listening audience. Anything that's on your mind, you can give us a call. We'll talk about it. And you can do that by dialing 215-490-9832. That's 215-490-9832. We'll be right back to get the program started after a brief word from our sponsors.
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7: 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Most important, history tells a people where they still must go, what they still must be. The relationship of history to the people is the same as the relationship of a mother to her child.
0: 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Before we get started with our program this evening, I want to welcome in my co-host, Philadelphia activist and tour guide at the African American Museum here in Philadelphia at 7th and Arch Street. Brother Richard is with us. Brother Richard.
8: Yes, sir, Brother Elliot.
0: How are you, sir?
8: I'm doing all right. I'm kind of processing some things. You mentioned about the museum. I was there last night. There's a group of young people that came in, and they spent the night at the museum. That was a function, so we were able to take them through the history of Black Philadelphia, the core exhibit that's there, you know, between 1776 and 1876. And also, Ruth E. Carter, the costume designer that did the, you know, costumes for, Black Panther, Wakanda Forever, Malcolm, it was that School Days, Amistad, and these different movies, There's an exhibit, you know, of her work there. And it was just interesting. And it was supposed to be centered around, this was like what got me, Elliot, you know, got me waking up this morning thinking about it, because was trying to place it in context of Afrofuturism, you know, because of Wakanda being, you know, fantasy about, you know, technology and the future. And one thing struck me, Elliot, as I'm asking them to define the future or describe what they see the future or what they see of themselves in creating the future, the difficulty, I call it a difficulty that I kind of, I'm going to say felt and thinking about as I think about, you know, the changes that are going on right now and our young people being able to, you know, have some ideals about, you know, what they perceive or what they think, engagement about the future. And I would have liked to have had a more robust interaction, if I'm making any sense, Elliot. And I just feel that I'm concerned that, you know, the generations that come up then may not be thinking about, you know, what's their vision of the future, if that makes sense.
0: Well, two things dealing with that, Richard. Who sponsored that, you know, for them to do that?
8: It was a Jack and Jill, a group from Jack and Jill that was, you know, sponsored to, you know, they do different things for, you know, the development of young people that they bring through the process, which is interesting in itself because the person that started Jack and Jill comes from Philadelphia. It's a way to get them culturally oriented, and they have a series of programs as a part of their development over the course of their engagement.
0: Okay. And, listen, Richard, the responsibility to inform our youth, to let them know, the historical significance of what we're dealing with at this current situation and what we've been dealing with since we've been here, the onus is on us because it won't happen any other way. So, I mean, you're at the museum and, you know, you can contribute to educating our youth in that respect. But, I mean, that responsibility is on our people as a whole.
8: Yeah, and that's why I'm raising that, you know, because I'm glad that, you know, because in sharing that historical part plus the whole thing of, you know, I mean, we're more inundated, you know, and they are going to be even more with movies, you know, what is this, the things that come through TikTok and whatever. So if we don't formulate, as you say, their critical thinking skills and their confidence to be able to express themselves, like you said, it becomes a reflection of us as Black people and the community, because at least, you know, the organization, you know, found that it was important, because I thought it was interesting. And I told them, like, you know, how many young people get to stay in a museum all night long, you know, as a part of an activity, you know, their personal development. So, you know, like the point that you're making, you know, to reinforce that we're all involved in being able to, you know, encourage them to kind of, especially Black people, I feel we have to always be thinking outside the box. We have to always be thinking. And that's young people and old people, elderly, you know, as we age, because this place is inundating us with propaganda and misinformation in order to control us. Primarily, specifically, and if we are not aware of it, then we become victims. You know, you speak to it all the time in the sense of not, you know, not even pursuing the information we need in order to understand the world we're in or the choices we have to make.
0: Richard,
8: that was just a thought.
0: Go ahead, say that again.
8: No, that's just a thought that, you know, as we deal with open forum.
0: I'm going to take a brief break because I think we, some technical issues. I think we got knocked off the air for some odd reason. I'm going to take a brief break and try to get this situation rectified.
8: Okay.
0: We're in open forum until our guest joins us in the second portion of the program. And you can always join the conversation by dialing 215-490-9832. That's 215-490-9832. Time for an awakening. We'll be right back.
9: A decency which characterized our struggle for 10 or 12 years to a struggle for genuine equality. And this is where we're getting the resistance, because there was never any intention to go this far. People were reacting to Bull Connor and to Jim Clark rather than acting in good faith for the realization of genuine equality.
10: Do you think white people in this country, and I'm talking about non-segregationists, people devoid or thinking they're devoid of racism, do you have any idea of what they want the Negro to be in America?
9: I think the vast majority of white Americans will go but so far. It's a kind of installment plan for equality. And they are always looking for an excuse to go but so far.
11: And know that this problem needs to be solved, and we can't keep relegating it to generation after generation because a few of us got a little money, a few of us got positions, a few of us have wealth, while the masses of our people are going steadily down. No one man can rise above the condition of his people. The brother said responsibility. Is it that we should let them take responsibility to do for us, or should we pool the knowledge that's at the table, the power that's in our community, the wealth that's in our community, to change the harsh reality of black life in America? We have to do the job of fulfilling the black agenda.
12: Whites are expert game players in their contests to maintain absolute power. One of their time-honored gimmicks is to point to individual blacks who've achieved recognition. But look at Ralph Bunche. Think about Lena Horne or Mary Anderson. Look at Jackie Robinson. They made it as one of those who has made it. I would like to be thought of as an inspiration to our young. But I don't want them lied to. Name them for me. The examples of blacks who made it. For virtually everyone you name, I can give you a sordid piece of factual information on how they have been mistreated, humiliated. Not being able to fight back is a form of severe punishment.
9: I come here tonight and plead with you. Believe in yourself and believe that you're somebody. As I said to the group last night, nobody else can do this for us. No document can do this for us. No Lincolnian Emancipation Proclamation can do this for us. No Kennisonian or Johnsonian Civil Rights Bill can do this for us. If the Negro is to be free, he must move down into the inner resources of his own soul and sign with the pen and ink of self-assertive manhood his own Emancipation Proclamation.

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2: Welcome back to Time for an Awakening. It's 627, on this Sunday edition of Time for an Awakening. We're in open forum until our guest joins us in the second portion of the program, and then we'll be talking geopolitics with our guest, activist, organizer, and co-founder of an executive director of the Friends of the Congo, Brother Maurice Carney, will be joining us. We'll be talking about the Democratic Republic of Congo, the Sudan, Nigeria, and all things geopolitical. And that'll be when Maurice Carney joins us. Until then, we're in open forum. Anything on your mind, you can give us a call, 215-490-9832. That's 215-490-9832. Bridget?
3: Yes, yes.
2: Let's grab a call early on. Let's go to LaGrange, Georgia, and it looks like Brother Simpson is on the line. How are you, sir?
4: Hey, good evening. How are you, Brother Elliot and Brother Richard?
3: Hey, what's up now?
2: How you doing?
4: All right. Doing wonderful, doing wonderful. Called to mess, chop it up and message y'all for about a few minutes before I jump on my committee call at 7, because I know y'all got an open forum. Let me call. And heard from you all in a minute. Been missing you on social media, Richard. You know, we all migrated over to X, and I guess we burnt you out of Clubhouse, huh?
3: Oh, no. Matter of fact, you know, I'm still involved. Matter of fact, we're reading with Sister Nina. We're still reading, what is that, Black Moses.
4: So y'all still over at Clubhouse?
3: Yeah. Yeah.
4: Okay.
3: I see y'all at Discord. I think that's
4: No. Oh, okay. That's showers. That's showers crowd. Mm-hmm. You know, they hang out in those caves. But mm-hmm. No, we're on X. Most of the freedmen and FBA, mm-hmm. we went over to X, and even on in a lot of Tariq's people, they're over there on what you call it now, TikTok. They're on TikTok too. But yes. I just wanted to, you know, of course, you know, I know you all are my staunch Pan-African brothers, and I don't know if you all have been kind of following and keeping up, but you know, Dr. Brother James Small has done kind of got smoked with the fam, with the lineage. And of course, and I don't know if you all have been kind of keeping up with that, but yeah, he's been kind of out here, you know, of course, making a couple of videos and of course all of that, and so it's getting kind of interesting. You know, he's getting a lot of pushback for, you know, for some of his statements, and, you know, of course, and all of that. So I was just wondering, were you all familiar with that and you know, and I was just calling to check in on you all. But yeah, that's kind of what's happening as far as Pan-African and Freedmen news. Dr. James Smalls and the FBA.
3: No, I haven't heard. Have you heard Elliot?
2: No.
3: Anything?
2: No, I haven't. Mm-hmm. But let me ask you something. excuse me. Excuse me. Let me ask you something, Brother Eric. The USDA, because that's been Black Farmers Fight, dealing with this arm of the federal government. That was found guilty of discrimination and against Black farmers, and haven't done what they were supposed to do according to the law about making Black farmers whole, or even attempting to. Talk about this recent cuts with SNAP and how it's going to affect our folks. And the reason I'm saying our folks, because a couple of weeks ago I read an article on the program in reference to the SNAP benefits, and the current government now requested from all of the states personal information of everybody receiving subsidies and SNAP. They wanted Social Security numbers, the race and nationalities, personal information like your, the income of your household, the members in your house. You know, they wanted all types of personal information.
4: Right.
2: I think 29 states turned it over, but the others didn't. Mm-hmm. They're squawking about it. They're filing lawsuits against the government, but 29 states did turn the information over. And now we see where, according to published reports, this agricultural secretary Rollins said that everybody's going to have to reapply. See, I kind of knew this was really targeting because, you know, when this happens, a lot of black folks say, well, it's more whites on SNAP than blacks, which is true. But this stuff is not targeting whites. It's just targeting you. And when I say you, I'm talking about us. So when we see here that they're going to make everybody reapply for SNAP, how is the people viewing this, especially in areas where there is black agriculture going on? See, up here in the cities where we are, it's, you know, our folks, if they're not doing urban gardening, then they're getting their produce and all from white farmers by and large. But down in the South, where you still have a lot of black agriculture, yourself and others forming co-ops, how are people viewing this, or are they talking about it?
4: Well, they're talking about it to the extent that they know as far as the major news. Now, a lot of the machinations behind the scenes, such as, you know, the intent to make people reapply, the average person on the streets or even the average person in social media don't really know of those machinations, because what we do know, of course, is the information that was, you know, that was about, that's probably about 2 weeks old now, you know, of course, when the courts, you know, ruled to make the Trump administration, you know, continue to fund SNAP and even to continue to fund SNAP. And of course, and Judge Ketanji Brown, you know, kind of gave them some time to do it. So everybody's still kind of, majority of the people that receive those EBT benefits, and keep in mind, it's not the majority of black America, but it is a significant portion, about 20%, you know, in my area. And, you know, 20 to 25%. And of course, it affects farmers is, you know, to a lesser extent, but significant nonetheless. Like we have our market caters to people, you know, with EBT and SNAP, because we have an incentive program. But, you know, obviously they can't take advantage of it because most of them haven't resumed their benefits. And so, and then some of the other larger, some of the other programs that, you know, that funds food banks that purchases big volumes of food from some farmers. I mean, it has an effect. It has an effect because a lot of, and then, like, you know, of course, at the beginning of the season, you know, we have the WIC markets and all of those things where farmers get an opportunity to, you know, to sell a large volume of food. So it's going to have an effect, but we don't really know yet because we're still kind of waiting to see how everything shakes out. But fortunately for farmers like us, you know, that works in the parallel agricultural economy we call the local food system, we built resilience. You know, we built resilience through, you know, during COVID.
2: Okay.
4: So, and then I was telling someone, it's kind of a, I mean, if there's a positive to this, if there's a silver lining, is the fact that all this food stamp calamity, the shutdowns and of course, and the suspension of these benefits and all of that happened around the holidays, when a lot of food is kind of on the menu anyway, as far as being given away and there's a lot of programs to get food out here to people. So it happened during the Thanksgiving and the Christmas holidays, which is a real mitigator. And of course, and we're able to, you know, our co-op has been able to move a lot of food, you know, in preparation for Thanksgiving and Christmas. You know, we've got some other orders and things coming up that we, you know, we anticipate and that people have already made. So we'll be moving some, you know, we'll be moving more food than we have in previous years, just, know, not only due to the holidays, but this bump that we anticipate is going to be due to the increased, you know, charity activity, you know, just to make sure that people are fed, especially through the holidays. So we still kind of, we won't really know until maybe after the first of the year, once all of the bills are introduced, the laws are rolled out, the fights happen, and probably, you know, another shutdown may happen, you know, because of this, who knows. But reapplying, I mean, that's kind of, you know, that was kind of this administration's purpose anyway. You know, they were, you know, I mean, anytime Republican administration comes in office, and, you know, they're always about cutting programs. I mean, that's you know, we're both, you know, of course, seniors now. We've been around many election cycles, and we know, you know, their agenda is to cut taxes of the rich and to cut, you know, social programs. And of course, and this is part of that 2025 agenda, or whatever it's called. And so, yeah, it's not a surprise that, because even some of the USDA's programs and languages, they're eliminating race as a consideration or a preference to give, you know, black farmers and minority farmers, you know, a little bit more, you know, weighted, you know, a little bit more weight in their applications like they do to veterans. They're really getting rid of any consideration of blacks as a socially disadvantaged group. But, you know, these rabid Republicans, I mean, that's what they're about. You know, the racist right wing. I mean, they're just getting bolder. But it's going to be short lived because, you know, even though I'm not a Republican or a Democrat, but of course, this kind of racism that we're seeing, you know, of course, is not something that surprises us. But of course, we know that what's likely to happen in the midterms and in 2 years, because we see MAGA imploding. Even if there's another Republican administration, I think you'll see a softer approach because, you know, there's going to be a lot of pushback. And when there's pushback and gridlock to the point to where the government continues to shut down, something's going to give. So, but the short answer is that we're just still kind of in wait-and-see mode. So nothing definitive yet. So we're just kind of waiting to see how everything is going to shake out.
3: It was a question I had in relationship to the giveaways. Do black farmers get, I mean, I don't know how that process works. I was mentioning this earlier. I'm assuming buys in bulk so that they can be able to give these, you know, whether it be turkeys or produce away. Do black farmers get a percentage of that, you know, that, that trade of those who are doing that philanthropic work as far as giving away? I never heard of that.
4: Yeah, not significant because we're in competition. Many of these programs, they purchase a lot of nearly expired produce from like the big stores.
2: Yes.
4: So your Publix's, your Kroger's, they'll get a bunch of, you know, things that are about to go bad, or you know, it may have a, and they'll pretty much give it away because it's you know, it's charity, or the big box stores get a write off, and so that's how they're able to get a lot of volume. So few of them, there's not a lot of these programs that are buying food directly from many farmers, but especially black farmers. So basically, the farmers that the grocery store bought the food from in the first place, that's who were benefiting. So the beneficiary doesn't change. So it's just the farmer, the big farmer who sold it to them in the first place. When their stuff gets old, it's just got another outlet through these charities. And there are a few here and there that may reach out to some of us, but mostly they're going to be just like, you know, a few mega churches. It's the intentional buyers that really target black farmers. You know, like there's a big church down here in Atlanta that, you know, wants to, you know, target, you know, black farmers to purchase stuff from. And then there's a couple of other, you know, organizations that are, you know, that are, that has that mission, and but that's a small drop in the bucket. That's not even probably 5% of all the philanthropy that's going on out here. But here and there it makes a difference, because like I said, it will, you know, it's going to increase our, you know, where we were this time last year when it's all said and done. At the end of the year, we'll have a small bump, you know, due to all of this. But overall, no, it's just a small drop, and that's why we have to build systems and economies where we can make sure that we do that trade on a consistent basis and not have to wait for, you know, selective philanthropies and charities to kind of give us these windfalls from time to time. So,
2: Listen, that's why I want to I always respect and want to thank you for your work, what you've done with the West Georgia Cooperative, keeping the banner, keeping the light on, and keeping that work going, because I know that you realize it, and just in case you don't, what you're doing, Eric, and the brothers and sisters involved with the West Georgia Cooperative and others is going to become very valuable to the black community. And I guess you already know that, or you wouldn't do that work.
4: Right, yeah. But anyway, I was just coming through to mess with y'all a little bit, and I was, you know, it's always good chopping it up with you all. Like I said, I'm about to hop on a meeting call, but yeah, I just wanted to take advantage of this time and just catch up with you all, because I hadn't heard from you all in several months. So I think I know it's been earlier this year, but in a few months, because you know we've been busy out here. Now I know you all have too.
2: We'll talk soon.
4: All right, y'all.
2: Thank you, sir.
3: Take care.
2: Bye. Talk to you. Mm-hmm. Richard, it's always good to hear from Eric that the West Georgia Cooperative and things that they're doing down there in Western Georgia is very valuable to the communities down there and to our people as a whole.
3: Yeah, that was an interesting point for me, you know, to hear that. I hear all these here giveaways and whatever, and I heard Someone, it was a minister, Friday, said, how people would come to one place and pick up a turkey and then might be, and this is in the city, and then go to another one and pick up. So they'll have a turkey from, you know, for Thanksgiving, Christmas, and the holiday to come up. And I'm thinking, like, you know, to your question when you raised about the black farmers, like, how much are they getting out of this? So it was informative for me to hear that, you know, basically large agribusinesses are still, you know, the supermarkets get a write-off, the agribusiness gets a write-off, you know, and black people, you know, seem that they're getting a benefit because they're getting this, you know, supposedly free food, but really are maintaining the system. And one thing I always feel, Elliot, that there's no political education going on about why we need to get, why we can't afford to get, you know, these, the produce and the poultry that we need to get in order to feed ourselves, that we have to be running around to these. And then they hear that these are, you know what, they getting ready to turn as far as the, maybe I'm exaggerating based off of what I heard, but you know, like they're not necessarily fresh, you know. Here we're eating stuff that ain't even, you know, top notch.
2: Being that I had me and Reggie at the time was working closely with a lot of our farmers, but see, a lot of the people that go to those giveaways and see. Well, a lot of it is canned goods, but if they do have any produce there or, you know, those turkeys and stuff like that, it might be free to the public, but those farmers are being subsidized. They're not just producing turkeys and giving them away.
3: That's what I was thinking.
2: That doesn't happen. Well, I mean, Eric kind of explained it, but he didn't really, they're being subsidized for that. That ain't how Western capitalism works. They don't just give nothing away. If they might, you know, you might receive a turkey and say, wow, I got a free turkey. Yeah, but those farmers that are providing that, they're being subsidized for that. And just like he talked about the rejected lots, you know, they got a whole business up here. Now, I don't know how it is in other places, but those produce junctions that you see all around the city,
3: mm-hmm.
2: their business is rejected lots of produce. They don't have, those are rejected. When I say rejected lots, I'm talking about produce that's not, everything is graded. They come around the FDA and all and grade produce, whether it's

0: So a lot of that stuff that you see, get them turkeys and all that stuff, those farmers are being subsidized to bring that down here. I remember they was doing that here with Amish coming down to Philadelphia with produce and all that other stuff. And the farmers that we had, the black farmers that we had up here, they couldn't benefit. The city had, that Nutter at the time had city bucks. They was giving $3 to people that needed it, seniors and women, infants and children, the WIC program. They would get city bucks. They would get money to deal with Amish farmers. And they would get the senior vouchers. All of those things would, like, subsidize or discount their produce. But we had the farmers up here, and they wasn't eligible for any of it. They couldn't get the city bucks. They couldn't take the senior vouchers, and they couldn't take the WIC vouchers. Because those farmers that we brought up here was from out of state. They wasn't from Pennsylvania. So the only ones benefiting from it was those white Amish farmers that came down to Philadelphia to put their stuff out there. So they not only benefited from those three streams of income, they benefited if somebody just went up and brought a watermelon or cantaloupe or whatever. So they had four streams of income coming in. So after a while, me and Reggie, we had to, you know, we just couldn't do it like that. We couldn't have those men bringing produce up here, you know, from North Carolina and all, and then they get up here and they can't sell it all. You know, right. People taking a loss. You know, we wanted to help them, but we didn't, you know, we didn't get any help from the people that were supposed to be helping. These black elected officials up here, a lot of them that came from the South, that came from farms, or their parents came from farms. They didn't do nothing to help the farmers. They helped those white Pennsylvania Amish farmers.
1: And that's what Brother Eric said about building a system economy. You know, it goes into, you know, we got to be, you know, very conscientious about, you know, and it is political, right? I mean, it ain't just selling goods. It's a question of we got to execute some kind of power to make these connections so they work for us more than work against us. So, I'm glad you raised that question to Brother Eric, so that, you know, that information, because I think it's important in this moment when people are using, whether they believe in it or not, this thing called the holiday to, you know, bring families together to commune around food, that we, you know, become conscientious of, you know, what is our supply chain, is what I'm trying to get to. And that's what I think the question and the response, really speaks to. You know, we got to be more conscientious. And we see from the national level, these kind of policies, you know, whether it's about SNAP or, as you raised, you know, everybody having to be, you know, like have to sign back up, you know, in the end, who is that going to benefit and who is that going to harm? As we be very conscientious about black people specifically. I mean, regardless, that everybody, other people will benefit, but some of us have to be thinking about black people specifically. And I think that's what I hear you saying when we talk about leadership, that it's not that you're excluding other people, but we're thinking about the people that we represent or self-identify with, however we identify, we have to think about them first for our own survival, if that makes sense.
0: Yeah, it makes absolute sense. Yeah. Richard, I'm going to throw some things out there for open forum until I guess arrives and then the second portion of the program. You know, it was interesting, some of the things that we talked about last week with Dr. Harris, Kelly Harris, over there at the University of Penn, dealing with COINTELPRO and his observations and assessments of what was going on during that period, and letting folks know that it wasn't really about those dates that they put 1956 to 71, but a lot of this stuff was going on the whole time, basically since we've been here.

0: And he mentioned before he left about that those Senate hearings in 1975 and some of the things that was discussed during those hearings that was a clear violation of black folks' human rights and civil rights according to the law here in this country. Right. I just wanted to get your opinion on some of the things he stated. And he, when he mentioned about Joe Spingarn being an Army intelligence and recruited other blacks to spy on, he recruited black people to spy on other blacks and black organizations. You remember when he mentioned that, Richard?
1: Right. Yeah, that's like, and that too, right, is if not actually spying, rewarding black people for informing about black people or rewarding black people after they have provided information. And it's only because we were just reading about Nat Turner's, if you want to call it revolution or rebellion, and how one person who was rewarded for providing information about them, you know. So in this case, you know, Spingarn, and I understand it. I mean, now it's too, he said, if I'm not mistaken, help me out, Elliot, that, was that W.E.B. Du Bois wanted to become a part of that intelligence agency. And I always thought that Spingarn tried to get him to become a part and he rejected it. And I said I would follow up and look into that. I think it was, Leving Lewis who did the biography on Du Bois. So I have to look into, but that was something that was, in relationship to Spingarn and this, and at that time it was the Army Intelligence Agency, if I'm not mistaken.
0: Yeah, it wasn't the FBI. They didn't have, yeah, that wasn't, it wasn't, you, that term wasn't used at that time.
1: Right. And that, you know, even when, and which he brought up about even with, Garvey, and J. Edgar Hoover, being, you know, selected, it was because he was selected, as a part of the, I mean, they were building that new agency, the FBI, but it was still in relationship to Garvey. It was about the Army Intelligence, you know, because it was England and particularly, if I'm not mistaken, England and France, who had colonies on in Africa, was concerned because they seen the rate of Universal Negro Improvement Association chapters were going building. So here you have Spingarn during the Civil War in the Army Intelligence. And
0: no, you know, during the First World War, not during the Civil War.
1: The First World War, excuse me, right. Mm-hmm. Yeah. You know, and then, you know, you're moving. So, cause what the FBI comes, that's around 19, that comes not too far after that, right? I mean, that's the early 1900s, right? The FBI comes into existence.
0: Yeah. I think it was in the 30s. If I'm not mistaken, it was in the late 30s. If I'm not mistaken, I'd have to look it up. I know it wasn't that early on.
1: But yeah, that whole, that whole thing of Spingarn, and you raising that point that they still get a Spingarn award. But the question of the church committee, I did listen to that again. He did send the whole, report, from the church committee. But he also sent the, what you sent to me, was they snippets of the church committees that was, I think it was like C-SPAN had discussion on it and played parts of it. And then they had a news agency that played parts of it. So of that whole, leading into the whole question about the, COINTELPRO program that was established. And, you know, what was intriguing to me was the interesting part about, you know, how long they were. I mean, we read about it, we talked about it, but just to hear, you know, going back in time and listening, that they had King under surveillance, and that's way before the Panthers come into existence, and trying to divert because of, you know, the whole notion that he was considered a threat. And even the whole notion of him being a communist, was something that they drummed up, not necessarily something that was real, you know, that, you know, based off of the reports and them investigating, they said that wasn't true. So they created these images in order to bring down or to maintain control over the development of the civil rights movement. I thought that was interesting too.
0: Yeah, I just looked that up too, Richard. The name FBI didn't come into existence until 1935. It was created in 08 on just called the Bureau of Investigation.
1: Oh, okay. Mm-hmm. So it was 08. So that was before the First World War.
0: Oh, yeah. Yeah.
1: Mm-hmm. Mm-hmm. You know, you know, so it's, you know, black, and that's, you know, now, you know, what I find now, Elliot, when we're talking about intelligence, which is, you know, and most people, I think, well, I don't want to say it that way, but when they talk about intelligence, it's just information gathering. And I think what, Dr. Harris's point was the illegal aspect or the judicial aspect was it that they weren't just gathering information, that they were, doing things, you know, really, when you as a citizen rights that you were supposed to have, they were really, being subversive and trying to, and not allowing you to exercise, you know, black folks specifically exercise their rights, right? I thought that was, you know, it's not interesting. I don't know how to language this, Elliot, because we got it to the point where we acknowledge it and it's normal. And at the same time, we're saying we know we're under, you know, for no real reason, we're under surveillance.
0: I'm going to play a little clip of that, because there's something else I want to mention in relation to what you mentioned when we first came on the air, Richard, about the young people at the museum. Mm-hmm. I'm going to hold off on that for a few minutes. I want to play a clip what they stated at this 1975 church committee hearings based on some of the information that Kelly Harris provided for us, Dr. Harris. But, Richard, they have pulled it up online. It was a published report entitled Black America, The Secret Files of the Military Intelligence Division. Now, again, keep in mind that Spingarn was part of military intelligence. Now, check this out. It says, in 1986, the National Archives released previously classified material regarding U.S. Army intelligence surveillance of African Americans from 1917 to 1941. U.S. Army surveillance of American citizens is not especially startling, and it is not an especially startling revelation. However, what is remarkable is the fact that a principal officer charged with spying on blacks during the Great War was himself black, and many prominent black public figures cooperated in the effort. This article examines this largely unknown aspect of American history in terms of our understanding of the black experience, the legacy of racism in the larger society, and the intersection of both with the U.S. military. You see that, Richard?
1: Mm-hmm.
0: Now, keep in mind that we just discussed that Spingarn was Army intelligence. Now, this thing, right. In 1986, the National Archives had previously released these unreleased files talking about surveillance of African Americans from 1917 to 41. So, you know, they want to use this thing about COINTELPRO like it just popped up in 1956. They've always been watching black people and using other blacks to do it. Along with whites, but they've been using other blacks because it's easy to get in these meetings. A white guy couldn't come into those meetings, but a black guy could.
1: Right, right. It goes to that whole thing of, are we as a people, as an ideal, you know, are we a colonized people? Or on the other side, are we citizens yet of America? You know, and then the other one is, are we seen as a threat, whether we acknowledge it or not?
0: Before I mention, in relation to what you talked about earlier, Richard, about the in the museum, let me play this clip from that 1975 church hearings, because they say some interesting things about basically what I just read and the surveillance of some of the leadership at that time, including Dr. King. Let me see if I can play this.
2: In the 64 Democratic Convention, that violence may erupt. And the Bureau was called upon to supply information regarding the potential for violence, assumingly both on a federal level and to assist local law enforcement officials. In addition to that, after infiltration of various groups, the challenge plan of the Mississippi, to the Mississippi Convention, the plans of those who were challenging the official delegation, were developed by the FBI and submitted to the White House through a White House staffer. The plans of Dr. King, the plans of CORE, the plans of SNCC with respect to activities at the convention were also communicated, both as they related to efforts to disrupt as well as general political strategy at the convention. This was accomplished really through a complete infiltration of these groups. And when it became apparent, as in the case of the Mississippi Challenge, that it might be politically expedient to have some information to discredit the group, the FBI provided that also by providing some bookkeeping data on the organization and its funding sources. We see the same kind of unofficial dissemination occur after the critics of the Warren Commission begin to surface, and the White House is a bit concerned about these persons who are criticizing the Warren Commission. The FBI is directed here to gather information on those persons, information which extended to their personal lives, indeed down to and including sex activities. The name check process was often used as a basis of getting a clearer fix on people who had begun to criticize the administration. We even got to the point where the name check process was used as the basis to gather the views or information on private citizens who had objected to Vietnam policy, and this information was subsequently distributed to persons who may be in a position to point up adverse information in the individual's background. This took the form, for example, of going to political figures and saying to those figures, if you have an occasion to comment upon so-and-so, you might want to have this information. We will talk a little more about that when we come to COINTELPRO activities. The use, though, in a political arena virtually covered the spectrum. In one case, we produce information regarding the FBI's reported efforts to influence the Speaker of the House regarding a prominent civil rights figure, using information that had been gained through various investigative techniques and accomplishing this unofficial, over-lunch kind of dissemination. One of the other techniques utilized was to destroy the job or family life. And family life was a particularly opportune target in the Bureau's view. and played on some fairly tender sensitivities. In its effort to reduce Dr. King in influence, to take him off his pedestal, and to change, if you will, his image before the masses, we began to get some insight into the thought process of the FBI at this time. The thinking was that this would not be a terribly difficult task. The memo indicated, for example, that this can be done and will be done. Obviously, confusion will reign, particularly among the Negro people. The Negroes will be left without a national leader of sufficiently compelling personality to steer them in the proper direction. So the FBI decided that if they were going to take King off his pedestal, it was a part of their task to find and bring into prominence a new, quote, national Negro leader.
1: To bring in a new, I mean, if that don't sound like what we talk about, third worldism stuff, what we talking about?
0: Well, Richard, listen. Let's look at that, and because you talked earlier about critical thinking. Let's look at that. Mm-hmm. They have been successful to a large degree in that plan. Mm-hmm. They did remove King. They removed Malcolm physically, and mm-hmm. they replaced them with leaders that have been by and large approved by them. They've picked, mm-hmm. according to Minister Farrakhan, they've picked our leaders. So they have been successful to a large degree in what they planned. Now, I don't believe that they're going to continue to be successful. Mm. But they have been successful to this point, because if you look at the quote-unquote leading blacks now, they fit that mold of what that guy testified to in 1975.
1: Mm-hmm.
0: And they want to continue to build upon that. Now, this goes to what you talked about earlier, Richard, about you were kind of disillusioned when the young people, what'd you say? Say that again for me.
1: About being able to have a vision of the future. Being able to be confident enough to kind of speak to it, whether it's personal or just even what they perceive. That was my basic, like, in listening to the feedback or the lack of, and I'm, as you said, it's not, you know, something I place on them particularly, but it's a concern, because if the children, and we call them children, right? They 14 years old, maybe between 12 and 14 years old.
0: The young people.
1: If they don't have no sense of history, and based off of that, what they see themselves in the future that they are feeling comfortable to articulate, then that says something about, I mean, it leaves them open to do what these guys do in these intelligence agencies. Cause you hear they plant letters, like you can't make no distinction. You're just following along. You know, you're just, and what you're following along may not be what's out of your own, in your own interest. That was my, you know, that's what I was, as I was listening, as I was soliciting for, what do you see the future to be? And seeing, you know, or perceiving that for, you know, whatever host of reasons, the lack of response. And Elliot, the reason why I was having that challenge, because I mean, when I do tours with adults, it's the same thing. Now, they won't be saying, I don't know. Like, you know, they won't just look blank. Adults won't do that. But they still won't articulate as black people, based off of hearing the history, what do they see?
0: Well,
1: the future.
0: Now, if you notice that clip I played from that hearing, mm-hmm. They said, if we remove King, which we won't, which won't be difficult. You heard them say that.
1: Mm-hmm.
0: Then we have to put in place another black leader. You heard that was this government's plans, right?
1: Right.
0: Now, let me read again the information that was released from this archive in 1986. The National Archive released previously classified material regarding U.S. Army intelligence surveillance of African Americans from 1917 to 41. And it's stated here again, surveillance of American citizens is not an especially startling revelation. However, what is remarkable is the fact that the principal officer charged with spying on blacks was himself black, and many prominent black figures cooperated in the effort. So you had blacks doing the work of people that were spying on blacks.
1: Mm-hmm.
0: Right?
1: Right.
0: Now, let's look at this here, Richard. I want you to critically analyze this. And the listeners, because I'd like them to weigh in on this before our guest comes in. This came from, and I want to thank Brother Maurice Carver up there with Black Men Screaming for sending me this article, because it kind of confirms what we had been talking about on the program in previous conversations, in many previous conversations. This is from the Christian Science Monitor. It says, the header says, to combat racism and anti-Semitism, John Eaves empowers college students. Now, let me read this. Listen carefully. It says, years before Hamas fighters stormed Israel on October the 7th, 2023, killing hundreds of civilians, John Eaves saw a rise in anti-Semitism in the United States. He saw racism against black American people, too. As a member of both black and Jewish communities, he couldn't turn his eyes and ears away from what affected him most and troubled his spirit. So the former chairman of the Fulton County Commission in Georgia and current senior instructor at Spelman College in Atlanta thought of a way to fix the problem. In 2021, he started the Black Jewish Leaders of Tomorrow.
1: Mm-hmm.
0: Let me read a couple more things here. Hold it. In 2021, he started the Black Jewish Leaders of Tomorrow because to build a strong relationship between the two groups and consider the ideas of both to combat racism and anti-Semitism. John Eaves, the founder of the Black Jewish Leaders of Tomorrow, formed the group's Unity Dinner at a synagogue in Atlanta in late March and was attended by 70 people, about 40 of them students. That initiative will expand in the fall as students from predominantly white institutions visits 20 historically black colleges and universities across the U.S. In early April, student leaders and activists from colleges in Georgia gathered for a three-day leadership summit and conference and worked on action plans for combating anti-Semitism and racism on their respective campuses. Both of us fight the same isms, says Eaves. Blacks deal with anti-black racism and Jews deal with anti-Semitism. And the anti-Semitism person and the racist are usually the same person or they're cousins of each other, says Eaves. I'm a former politician here in Atlanta, but also black and Jewish. And I have noticed based on my local work and activism and leadership that black and Jewish audiences often are concerned about the very same things, but these audiences don't work together. I was asked to submit a grant by the Jewish Federation to support some new initiatives. So I came up with an idea of Black Jewish Leaders of Tomorrow. We've been working for the past 2 years in Atlanta in terms of bringing college students who are Black and Jewish or Black or Jewish together and address issues of anti-Semitism and racism on college campuses. We've been kind of doing this under the radar for the past 2 years, and all of a sudden, after October the 7th, the dots connected. Now, Richard, you've been listening carefully, right?
1: Yeah.
0: To this Black guy. He said, I was asked to submit for a grant by the Jewish Federation and this other group, and the greater, Jewish Federation to form this organization. And he did it, right?
1: Right.
0: Okay, now, they asked him a question, this interviewer. Why is it important to engage college students in this initiative? This is his answer. College campuses are the training grounds for future leaders in our society. Relationships that are established in college, whether it's social or political, whatever kind of relationship, many times those relationships are maintained in life. The positive thing is, these are emerging leaders of our society. You catch them at this point in their life, and you can educate them, mold them, you sensitize them, and you train them. They can do some good things later as leaders in our society. That's the first thing. At the same time, many of these college campuses also are incubators of anti-Semitism, and you just have to both educate and inspire people to do something good and fight back. So did you just hear what he said, Richard?
1: Yeah.
0: About getting these people, getting our young people early, mold them, educate them, sensitize them, and train them. Now, he's Black. He's going to train them against anti-Semitism. He keeps mentioning about Black racism, but the main focus is anti-Semitism.
1: Right. Because he's Black and Jewish.
0: Now, let's look at this, Richard. Now, I'm going to ask you a question. Because, and I'm not dealing with the people's religion, whether European is Catholic, whether he's Protestant, whether he consider himself Jewish, that's a religious faith for them. Now, all of them, Europeans, they brought Western capitalism here and abused other people. That's clear. So, when you're forming a partnership, because he was asked by the Jewish Federation to start this organization, according to him, right?
1: Right. He was funding, to put a proposal, which means you got to, in order to get the money, the proposal got to be lined up to what their core values or mission is.
0: Yes. So if he's asked to form this partnership, what are you bringing to the table? And I'm not being insulting to our people, because we're the timepiece to the world. Sometimes we don't realize it. So what are we bringing to the table in this partnership? Wait, hold it. What do you think they think that you're bringing to this table in the partnership? Knowing how Europeans operate, if they form in a partnership with somebody, both parties is bringing sometimes equal things to the table. Am I right?
1: Right.
0: So what do you bring to the table in relation to this so-called partnership? What?
1: Now, but Elliot, this is my reaction, because in this case, and even with him, it's not a partnership.
0: No. He said this. And the people
1: that's what he's saying.
0: And the people that's funding him saying it's a partnership. So what partnership are they forming with young Blacks? What are they bringing to the table as far as these because it's black adult, it's white adults there and these white Jewish students. And right. Wait a minute. More importantly, they come from predominantly white universities. Right. Now, at these predominantly white universities, I just read a couple of weeks ago that you got 850, whatever that organization that Charlie Kirk started.
1: Right. I was thinking the same thing.
0: On these white campuses.
1: Mm-hmm.
0: And of course, and the Federalist Society got branches in all these highfalutin white universities, law schools.
1: Mm-hmm.
0: So you already see so-called incubators for this so-called anti-Semitism.
1: Mm-hmm.
0: What are you doing? Why don't you can fight it there? Because some of these so-called Jewish folks are—they're not just professors at these colleges; they're administrators. They're in high positions. So why are you coming to HBCUs to recruit black people? What are you bringing to the table? Richard, give me an answer, please.
1: And I started from that it isn't a partnership because what they're supposedly bringing to the table, because one, I'm stuck on, you want to create some kind of, they want, you know, this person, John Eves, he's saying because he's black and Jewish. Now, what does that mean? That's a whole nother thing, is right. As you say, that's not a biological thing, right? Black, both of these are political things. To your question, what do you bring to, you gotta be bringing black bodies and minds to the table.
0: That's all you're bringing. You're exactly right. That's all you're bringing. You're not bringing a cohesive organizations. You're not bringing billions of dollars. All you're bringing is bodies to be used.
1: Right. And the thing is that, for me, that those black minds and bodies have to be blank. They don't have no ability to make no critical decision or thinking through anything. They have to be, because what they're being, what they're asking in order to be, I don't want to use the word conditioned, in order to be developed. Because a black mind.
0: Yeah, but wait a minute. Why don't you want to use the word conditions? That is basically saying that here.
1: You're right. People don't want to believe that that's what's going on here.
0: They don't have to believe it because their stupid ass black elected officials are not telling them this because a lot of them done participated in these type of programs. This stuff is going on right under your nose to your children. Now, maybe some blacks don't care, but we need to care.
1: But, what comes to my mind, Elliot, now, and we bring this up, and it's just an example, because I think it's when we're talking about agreements, right? Cuba said that they would train, they want the black leaders, right? We know we need black doctors, healthcare, they would be willing to train black doctors for free. Under the condition they come back to their neighborhoods and perform. Right? They didn't say they would train them to be communists. They didn't say they would condition them to be, they were going to give them skill sets to provide a health benefit to black people that would cause any of those students, and they went to, this was something that supposedly black leadership was supposed to be black political leadership. Yeah, and not just black political leadership, because the churches could have been involved in it.
0: I don't want you to stray too far from this, Richard. I don't want you to stray too far from this.
1: No, but the reason why I'm bringing this up because we're looking at a choice that this here Jewish relationship that everyone seems to want to focus on, but they, as we said, you only if the minds are blank. That's what gets me is that because if black, what I was saying about these young black people that I was communicating. There, if they don't have no sense at an early age of their own future, then that means they're susceptible to be conditioned by somebody else.
0: Yeah, well, according to this black dude who the Jewish Federation gave money to, and he's a administrator at Spelman, Richard, not at the community college, at Spelman. That's where some of our best and brightest go. He said that he can, and this is his words, the positive thing why I started, he said, why is it important to engage students in this initiative? That was the question that this reporter asked him. His words, the positive thing is these are emerging leaders in our society. Talking about the blacks at Spelman now, not whites. You can catch them at this point in their life. Mold them, educate them, you sensitize them, and you train them. Now, this was in 2024 when he started this. He started in Atlanta, where this guy is from. And the Jewish Federation gave him money to do it, right?
1: Mm-hmm.
0: Now, here's the evolution of the same thing that I'm reading about. And again, I want to thank Brother Maurice Carver for this information. Tikkun Amun Initiative. And I know I'm butchering the word, but I don't care.
1: Tikkun Amun.
0: It's T-I-K-K-U-N.
1: Oh.
0: Olam Initiative. Tikkun Olam Initiative. The Tikkun Olam Initiative, a collaboration between UNCF, which is the Foundation to Combat Anti-Semitism, and Hillel International, connects students from historically black colleges and universities with Hillels, that's these Jewish hubs, at predominantly white universities, PWIs. Launched in 2024, the building program, the program builds cross-cultural understanding and cultivates new generations of leaders. Tikkun Olam, a phrase in Hebrew that means repairing the world, is a Jewish concept of responsibility to transform and address systematic issues and promote social justice and fight anti-Semitism. The Tikkun Olam Initiative fosters meaningful relationships between blacks and Jewish students at HBCUs and PWIs. The program engages students in immersive experiences that encourages dialogue and collaboration and raises awareness of the historical and contemporary challenges faced by both communities. During the 2025-2026 school year, Tikkun Olam Initiatives seeks to bring students from 80 American colleges and universities, creating a foundation of empathy and collaboration for social change. The Unity Dinners, an integral part of Tikkun Olam Initiative is the Unity Dinners, which brings students from HBCUs and Hillels at PWIs together. This year's Unity Dinners will be held in 14 cities across the country. New Orleans in September the 15th, hosted at Dillard University, Loyola, and Xavier in Louisiana. September 17th in Baltimore at Bowie State, Coppin State, Morgan State, Towson State, University of Maryland, Baltimore at Grutcher College. In Philadelphia on September 28th, hosted by Cheney, Lincoln, Drexel, and Temple. November the 4th, hosted by Howard University, George Washington University, the Catholic University of American, and Gardelet, you know, I don't know what that is. New York City on November the 12th, hosted at Barack College, John Jay College of Criminal Justice, and Megar Evers College and Hunter College. November 17th in Atlanta at Clark University, Emory University, Georgia State University, Kennesaw State University, Morehouse, Morris Brown, Spelman, in Los Angeles, hosted by Hampton University, North Carolina A&T University at UCLA, and University of Southern California. That's weird. They said they got Hampton and North Carolina A&T at this dinner in Los Angeles. February 11th, hosted at Sanford University and the University of San Francisco. Now I'm reading up into 2026 now. February 24th, hosted by Davidson University, the University of North Carolina. March 4th, Florida A&M and Florida State. Now, if they got a whole, because they're touring all across the country, Richard.
1: Right.
0: Now, at the end of this, it says here, let me read this passage. It says, in addition to Unity dinners throughout the year, Tikkun Olam Initiative holds an annual Unity Summit. Organized by UNCF and the Hillel International, creating a space for expanded discussions and meaningful actions to bridge divides and create future unity. The second annual Unity Summit will be held in Los Angeles during the NBA All-Star Game, February 13th to 15th, 2026. Last year's was held at Xavier University of Louisiana in New Orleans during the Super Bowl, hosted by Robert Kraft. For more information, contact John Eves, PhD Director of Tikkun Olam Initiative and the Black Jewish Partnership. You see that, Richard?
1: Oh, yeah.
0: So these people are making plans to use our children. And they ain't making plans. They're in that, they're working the plan. They're working the plan.
1: Well, is it unfair to say that John Eves brought the children to them?
0: Certainly it is. Certainly it is.
1: And is that, and, you know, starting where he started, because he's seen himself, however he got there, he's seen himself, whether it's by birth or by conversion, as Black and Jewish. That was his motivating initiative, right? Because he's seen that he's Black and Jewish, this is what he wants to bring. But he ain't saying all the people he's bringing to these here sessions are Black and Jewish. Right? They're not, he's bringing Black people to this. And it ain't saying that all those PWIs are Jewish.
0: Well, wait a minute, say that again?
1: That the people that, the Black students that are, that he's soliciting, they don't necessarily have to be Jewish. And the whites is not sure of whether they're Jewish or not.
0: Oh, I don't know about the whites. I'm just focusing in on these Black ones. And
1: right.
0: If you, in most of these cities, Blacks ain't, the ones that believe that they're not Jewish.
1: Right.
0: They're Hebrews or Hebrew Israelites. They ain't no, it's a small majority of Blacks that consider themselves Jewish. It's a difference. A huge difference.
1: And I don't see the Hebrew Israelites. Those who are Hebrew Israelites, as I understand Hebrew Israelites, would be a part of that kind of program.
0: Hell no. No.
1: So we're talking about identifying, and what reason why I'm bringing this up, because it reminds me of when people talk about Black people selling Black people into slavery. It's this kind of, the process is the same. Now, you started from the point of Black people who were joining or being recruited for the intelligence agency. It's a certain type of black person.
0: Yes.
1: Who would be willing to knowingly, you know, gather information of, I mean, it ain't like black people, you know, especially Martin Luther King, he's going back to that. Martin Luther King and the civil rights leaders were not being subversive to America. But they were able to recruit black people who were willing to become, to provide information to be destructive to black people organizing in their self-interest. It seems like a through line to me.
0: Let me grab a couple of these callers for our guest this evening joins us. Let me start out here. I'll go up here to New York City. New York.
3: Grace, peace, and truth to you, brothers. This is Brother Maurice.
0: Yes, sir.
3: First of all, let me say to the audience out there, the credit goes to Time for Awakening. It doesn't go to me. Brother Elliot raised the issue, and because he raised the issue, him and Brother Richard raised the issue on the show, I wanted to find how deep it went down the rabbit hole. And then what I told Brother Elliot was when I was trying to research this stuff, I mean, it was almost impossible to get any information. I had to jump into other sources or whatever because the mainstream newspapers and news media wasn't talking about it. But where did I find it at? In the Jewish newspaper, the Christian Science Monitor, other places and stuff, that these initiatives are going on. And they're specifically targeted toward our future leaders. And this is why we find there's a disconnect between the Congressional Black Caucus and the regular working class of blacks in this country, because their mindset has already been assailed to the point that they don't think the way we think. They're not. Some of them can spout the language of our struggle, but do they really do? They identify with it, and that's the problem I have. I mean, when you still, I can guarantee most of these people don't even realize that they're even being used. They've been so conditioned to the point. And that's the sad part. I didn't even... So, again, we got to give credit to Time for Awakening, to Brother Richard and Brother Ellie, because, again, I didn't even know all this stuff was happening. And when I saw the connection, I said, look how crazy this is. And we don't even know that they're even talking to our kids. We can't even have a... We couldn't even go on campus and talk about, hey, we want a solidarity group. You wouldn't be able to create a club on the campus to even bring your black people together to focus on their own black issues.
1: You know what?
3: They would have a problem with that.
1: Brother Meese, I'm glad you brought that up, because as I'm listening, you know, thinking about it, or hopefully thinking about it, I'm saying if this was because they had to get approval. What you ran off were black institutions that are engaged. It ain't just like these are students from. These are happening at black institutions.
0: Yep.
1: So not only do they have to solicit the individuals to participate, they have to get the institution to agree to have the activity at their institution.
3: Right.
1: And Brother Maurice, you've just raised, if it was something that was supposedly black, yeah, I mean, we're hearing it now. I think it was who was the professor we just had on, Elliot?
0: Ricky Jones.
1: Yep. Yeah. They shutting it down under the guise of DEI, even the name of it. But this here, they're approving. So the levels of agreement is just even beyond this person who is bringing the initiative or the ones who are funding it. It's the institutions and the parents of the students who feel that they should be engaged in it. I remember when they had that with, and maybe I'm going off, but Minister Farrakhan, when he was doing the tours in the 90s, you know, and Phil Donahue was saying, what about black parents who are concerned about their students, you having these large assemblies of black students at these black colleges. But they ain't having no problem with this.
3: Yeah, I mean, the anniversary of the Million Man March this past, I think, is what we up for 30 years now. And we see when black people come together and we have conversation with each other, we don't always have to agree. But we can agree to disagree. But the one thing we can agree upon is one thing, and it be that we black. Like you said, we black. We proud of being black. We don't apologize for being black. We're going to stand up for ourselves. And in the time where I see, I'm seeing so many people struggling. I just was talking to my sister, and she was telling me the trouble she was having with her insurance. And I'm talking to other people, talking about the trouble they're having with their drug coverage and things of that nature. And it seems to be coinciding with all of this stuff being recertified and corrected. I mean, it doesn't matter if, you know, how you're getting your benefits or whatever. I'm finding out that a lot of people are going through it. And the one thing I'm going to say this and get off, because I want other people to be able to get on, and I definitely want to hear what Brother Joe and Jay have to say, and Brother Marcus also. But the thing that I see going on here is that without us working together, we have no chance. We have no chance. Remember, they're getting ready to make a decision about birthright citizenship in terms of, they just had a discussion with the Supreme Court this past Friday, a private meeting, whatever, and that decision, they said it'll probably be sometime early next year. And we haven't even talked about, you know, Louisiana versus Calais. We're still waiting on that, dealing with your right to vote, you know. Section 2 of the
0: voting rights,
3: Section 2 versus the Equal Protection Act, the Equal Protection Clause and stuff. So anyway, let me get off and let other people call in. But again, I want to thank you, brothers, because I would have never even did the work unless you brought it up.
0: Thank you, brother, for your participation and contribution. Thanks. Let's go over here. Let's go to Phoenix. Then we're coming to Toronto.
4: Yes, Brother Elliot and Brother Richard. Greetings. Brother Marcos here.
0: Yes, sir.
4: So, you know, in reference to, now I'm going to step on some people toes. So, you know, I hope people don't get their feathers ruffled.
0: Well, let me put my steel toe boots on.
4: Yeah, exactly. No, you see, those Hebrew Israelites, I remember in the early 90s, those people couldn't even draw flies on 125th Street when they first started, okay? So you have to ask yourself, who funding these people? And what is their program? Even the nation, I remember when Khalid was there in the nation. I remember Khalid and the nation had a falling out, you know. Remember, they tried to kill Khalid too. Got shot a couple of times. What he got shot for? They told him, hey, lay off them Jews. Don't talk about them people. Lay off them Jews. See? So, yeah, you don't know who take it money under the table. Because you really ask, what is their program? What is the program for the Hebrew Israelite and the nation? Because it's the nation of Islam, you know. It's not the nation of Africa. No, that's, I say what I say, and I hope people don't take it no way, but I just say what I say, because, you know, sometimes they say you see the dog, but you don't see the master of the dog. So, now, I remember also back in the 90s, there was a professor there by the name of Dr. Tony Martin. And those Jews and Dr. Leonard Jeffries. And those people came out and attacked them. The same Helen organization you talk about, where he was, Dr. Martin was the head of the African-American department there. And those people came and attacked him because they wanted to let him lose his job. See, Jewish kids came and sat in the classroom without his knowledge. And what they did, they went straight to the top of the dean and tried to get rid of him. See what I'm saying? So what Richard said that day about the body, about they needing bodies, okay? Yes, it's true. Those Jews need us. Because remember, you know, they are only 2% of the population in this country, you know, but they hold a very powerful, they are in very powerful positions in this country. And it's those same

0: objective of those Jews is to keep black people in a holding pattern in America. They just keep the black people here in a holding pattern as a buffer between the white Anglo-Saxon Protestant and themselves. And you see, they can move into the black community they can move into the white community freely because they themselves are white. So if their name is Greenstein or Greenberg, they just drop the Stein and the Berg and they know Green. See? So they move freely in their own community, and in our community, they come and they say, well, you know, we've been oppressed together, we've been, you know, victimized together, but what? He got a pocket full of money, and we got dust in our pocket. Then they use the religion to club us on the head and say, oh, well, you know, we are God's, they are God's chosen people. Christianity teach us that, oh, yes, the Jews are God's chosen people, so don't say nothing about them. They say they use us as a club over black people head. I can tell you right down here in Memphis, we have a Jewish congressional co-head, the 9th congressional district is a Jew. Yeah, predominantly black district. We have a Jewish, you know, congressman. You know? So these people are cunning and clever. No, and don't forget, again, who run the diamond business? Who run that diamond business down there on 47th Street, the diamond districts? It ain't black folks. And where are them diamonds come from? It definitely don't come from Israel, because I don't know of any diamond mines in Israel. Them folks was down there helping them people kill them Namibians, kill them Angolan people, and getting all them diamonds. See? Our wealth, our legacy. You see, them people ain't black people, friend. Never have. From ancient times, they've been stabbing us in the back. But you see, I close with this, what Amos Wilson say. In order for white supremacy to rule, they must recruit from the same group that they oppress. So, as you said, they go recruit our own people and use them against us. And then we don't have an internal corrective force to deal with these Benedict Arnolds. Because if Benedict Arnold know, hey, if you go out there and do something against your people, you're going to feel it, or your family going to feel it, somebody going to feel it. There is no repercussion for the traitor. There is no repercussion for the black traitor. So they just do it and just say, oh, no problem. Go to bed and sleep peacefully at night. Until the revolution go up one notch, it's going to continue. We're going to be here another 200 years saying the same thing. Anyway, as I said, I say what I say, and I hope I don't step on nobody towards. You take care, good brothers. Thank you.
1: Have a good evening, peace.
0: All right.
1: Let's go to Toronto.
2: Hello.
1: Yes, sir.
2: Hello, can you hear me, sir?
1: Loud and clear.
2: I have some terrible news. Imam Jamil Al-Amin has joined the ancestors, A-Trap Brown.
1: Wow.
3: Yeah.
1: Wow. I didn't know. Okay. You knew it, Richard?
2: I'm sorry. Go ahead.
1: No, go ahead. I'm sorry. Because I just asked that you know that, Richard.
3: No, I didn't.
1: Okay.
3: I knew he was sick. They said he was sick.
1: Okay. Go ahead. I'm sorry.
2: And I wanted to talk about the Congo, but I guess I can. Can you hold me on until the brother from the Congo comes on?
1: Oh, yeah. No problem. I'll do that.
2: Yeah, but I. Yeah, Imam Jamil Al-Amin, he was outstanding. Revolutionary and a great basketball player. I don't know if people knew that. And a quarterback.
3: No, I didn't know that.
2: he was a great athlete and cleaned up Atlanta, Georgia. Yeah. Andrew Young supported him a lot. Yeah.

0: But it looks like he was really innocent. I think people have proven that he didn't do what he was in prison for anyway. But I just want to I hate to be the bearer of bad news, but I just took advantage of the fact that you guys were on. Thank you.
1: Yeah, they had an update here at the Black Radical Convention about 2 weeks ago and talked about him and his situation at that time. In fact, they gave your good friend an award at the convention.
0: So who's that?
2: Max Stanford.
0: Maxwell Stanford Jr. Oh yeah, Muhammad Ahmed. Right. Okay. Yeah, my good friend. Right. Yes, I spoke to him yesterday. He's in good. Yeah, he was in good spirits.
1: Oh, okay. So did he tell you they presented him with the accommodation for his work? Well, he didn't mention. He might not have been.
0: He didn't.
1: Y'all might have been talking about something else. Okay.
0: He didn't mention it, but.
1: Okay.
0: He's not the type that goes around talking about that kind of stuff. But I'm glad he deserves it.
1: Okay. All right. I'll hold you over.
0: All right.
1: For the guest. All right.
0: Thank you. Thank you very much.
1: Peace. Let's go back up here to New York. New York.
3: Yes. Good evening. Sad news to hear about Brother Amin. It just goes to show the behavior and the actions of the white man and what he will do to anybody who stands up against him. But it also shows that we as a people have to figure out how we could protect brothers like that and liberate them once they're placed in those type of situations. I mean, you know, from looking at his case, he was basically set up by other black people to suffer the consequences from which he suffered. And the tragedy is the brother was just a beautiful brother. He was truly what a warrior was. And he didn't deserve to leave us in the fashion in which he did, because in the later stages of his life before his incarceration, the brother was helping a lot of people. Now, I know some of us don't, have any true love for Orthodox Islam and things of that nature. But, I mean, whatever his religion was has nothing to do with his desire and wants to liberate black people all over the world and to look after black people here. It seems like we as a people are looking really in the wrong direction of how we're going to move forward, because I don't think we're really processing some of the things that this Trump administration is doing to people. I mean, they're making it to where as now you can't even really get a true college education without being a slave in the process of doing it, because of the manner in which they're taking away the opportunity to get money and things of that nature. So hereby, if you would like to be a lawyer or something like that, there's a cap on it. So whereby now we have to figure out, what are we going to do about that? That goes for doctors and other professions that could help the community. I mean, what type of pressure are we going to have to start putting on black institutions to make it where they lower the prices of being able to get an education? I mean, we have to do something, or the way things are going, we're just basically, in a lot of ways, going to be wiped out of society. And for some reason, I don't think a lot of us really, really, truly understand that's where it's heading to. I mean, our so-called fraternities, which to me, to be honest with you, I think are the biggest jokes in the world. But the reality is a lot of people are caught up in it. But the question becomes, and I always ask this, why aren't they coming together and building institutions to protect black people in this country? They're supposed to be the most talented black people in the country. They're the most supposedly highly educated in the country. They have jobs with Fortune 500 companies, Fortune 100. They're supposed to be the so-called elite. But what are they doing collectively to basically protect their brothers and sisters? And it just seems that nobody's really talking about all of the people since this animal, or whatever you want to refer to them as, has gotten in office, that has taken away government jobs. And now it seems like the private sector is joining in and removing our people from that form of employment. Where's anybody talking about what's happening to these people? You know, I mean, as you witness it, you have to understand the worst is not even about to hit the fan. I think you spoke earlier about people who get snapped and all of that have to recertify. So that's nothing more than people getting cut off of the system because they don't want to go through that nonsense. And the sad thing is, you got a lot of old people who have to deal with that. I have an aunt that I take care of. I'm now in the process having to recertify her, even though I could go through her social worker and do it. It's the point, a lot of people don't have that opportunity. Then you have a situation that really, really, truly, no one's talking about, is the millions of people that's about to get caught off of their Obamacare, ACS, or whatever the hell you call it, to whereas there's going to be millions of people now that doesn't have medical coverage. So whereby, what is that going to lead to? Even more problems, bankruptcy, things of that nature. It's just, what are we going to do as a collective, as a people, to try and push back against this? One of the things that I'm hearing, I don't know if people are going to support it or not. A lot of people are talking about boycotting Black Friday, boycotting Thanksgiving, which I would boycott in a heartbeat, because anybody in their right mind, I don't understand why they would even celebrate Thanksgiving, to be honest with you, and then moving it forward to Christmas. I mean, why would you go and get debt to get gifts to individuals who most don't even like you? You really are just giving them a gift because somebody told you that you should. I mean, we should be boycotting Christmas, but the real thing I would like to see is us put together a movement to take the day of absence. That's what I would like to see. I would like to see those so-called 7 million people that went out there and protest on that Saturday, King's Day, to say, well, we're going to now stay home from work, and make it a situation to where as once a week we do this. If we could build something like that, then maybe we could put a little pressure on the system. But then again, with the psychopath that you have in office and the lack of leadership that we have in office, hey, I can't even tell you if that would even work. But I would leave on this note. We better do something soon, because this situation it's not getting better for our people. Matter of fact, it's getting worse. And the unfortunate thing is, I don't think our people realize how bad it's about to get.
1: Thank you for your contribution, sir.
3: Have a good night.
1: Peace.
3: Oh, Elliot.
1: Yes.
3: The last thing, excuse me. The brother is coming on to talk about the Congo. If you get the opportunity, could you ask him if they're having any sort of relationship with Burkina Faso?
1: I'll ask him.
3: Thank you, brother. Have All a right. nice night.
1: Peace. You know what? This is. But let me clear this up. Let me clear this board. Let's go to Philadelphia.
4: Good evening, Brother Ellen, Brother Richard. How y'all doing?
1: Yes, sir.
5: Right now.
4: Praise be to Allah. First, I'm gonna give my condolences to the loss and transition of our dear brother Imam, brother Jamil Alameen. May Allah bless him and grant him paradise, and may he rest in power. You know, Jay and Brother Marcus and everybody, they made some points and stuff that somebody agreed with, somebody may have not disagreed with. And the Brother Jay made a good point about, you know, our leaders not with this idiot in the White House, they don't stand up for our people. You have to show unity as well as the fraternities. I always say the same thing with these fraternities. Every year they had these thick, you know, thick events. They always have them at white-owned hotels and things like that. They did a collective and had stuff on a unified basis. Imagine with these black fraternities and sororities could do the money. The institution they could start. Like Jay said, they're the talented of our people. Now, as far as Islam is concerned, these Europeans not against just no Orthodox. They're against any in Islam. They don't like Muslims, period, whether you're in the Nation of Islam, you're Orthodox, Sony, Shiite, because I listen to them devils in them shows. If they had their way, you wouldn't be able to practice Islam in America. I'm telling you, that's a fact. They don't give a damn what kind of sect of Islam you practice. I mean, that's real, you know. So anyway, now with Brother Marcus, but I just want to be clear, Brother Marcus is a program of the nation. The program is right there, Brother Marcus. If you look at the final call, the old Muhammad speaks, the program is right there, you know. I mean, the Honorable Elijah Muhammad has shown with the farmland method. The minister got the big farm now down in Georgia. Now that we've been trying to fight off, protect it from these Europeans that have been trying to do the pollute and destroy livestock and vegetables. So the program is right there. You know what I mean? And that's why the minister is working hard now to make sure that the program can be enhanced, that can benefit our people, not only in America, but throughout the African diaspora. You know what I mean? And that's real. Now, as far as Brother Khalid, nobody loves Brother Khalid more than me. May Allah be pleased with the brother. The nation didn't try to kill Khalid. It was just some crazy Negro that tried to kill him, the same way that sister tried to kill Dr. King. The nation had nothing to do with Khalid. I mean, The problem, like I said, a lot of times is that when in any organization, you always going to have people. You saw it with the Nation with Malcolm. You always going to have people that's jealous and envious of a brother or sister that they think is, you know. That's why I check my ego at the door. I'm not looking for no glory. I'm not looking for no name up in lights and stuff. But you always have Negroes that's going and stuff, whether it be in the female organizations or the male, that's envious and want to be the so-called HNIC in charge. You know what I mean? And that causes a lot of problems and stuff like that. But you'll never hear me say anything bad about Dr. Khalid, like you'll never hear me say anything bad about Malcolm. You know what I mean? I love both of them brothers and stuff, man. And both of those brothers transitioned or lost their life. It was definitely a big boy in Black America. I have no problem saying that. And this is speaking for somebody that's in the nation. So I have no number of love for Malcolm and what he did and the contributions he made to our people, as well as Dr. Khalid. That's why I appreciate when you play those clips sometime with Dr. Khalid every now and then, Elliot. So you'll never hear me say nothing negative about Dr. Khalid or Brother Malcolm. Now, if others do, I can't speak for, I can't control other people's mouths, but I'm talking about me. I will never say anything bad about them brothers. You know what I mean? So I just want to put that on the record. You see what I'm saying?
1: Okay.
4: That's just me, you know. So, but anyway, like Brother Marcus said when he came on, Brother Marcus made a very good point, Ellen. That's the reality. We have had these discussions before. This so-called Black misleadership, they don't think like we think, Ellen. Like, brother, they don't see. They're not on the same page with us, because Ellen, you have heard you say out of your own mouth on a few occasions when we talk about the downfall of America, and we talk about the stuff that America do that's wrong, like overthrowing and destabilizing other people's governments, killing it, duly affected leaders like they're trying to do Maduro right now. Negroes within that congressional black caucus, they don't like to hear that stuff because they look at themselves, like Brother Marcus say, as part of America. They don't like to hear that concept of the follow, you know, America's following before their eyes. They don't want to hear that. They don't do it. They look at us, we heard brothers like us or Minister Farrakhan or even the late great Jamil Alameen or Khaled Muhammad speak against America's ways. They look at them as their enemy. They don't look at them no different. And let's be clear, brother, they don't look at them no different than what the white man do. As far as they're concerned, they're enemy of the state. And it's because, like Brother Marcus said, them niggas been conditioned. They've been conditioned to think that they something other than what they not. They think that they part of this system. And like I said, they're not trying to overthrow white oppression. They, as long as they can get their paycheck and snozy and have now around white folks at Thanksgiving or Christmas, whatever like that, they're okay with it. They're not against the oppression. They just want to be comfortable within that oppression. They're not trying to chart no future for their people or their children or grandchildren, but they're trying to overthrow that yoke of white supremacy. They're not about that. They're comfortable in their oppression as long as they're getting that figure in the Pope Brother Richard can tend to be what they call political entrepreneurs. And that's it, man. That's the mindset of many of them, not all of them, but a vast majority of them Negroes within the black caucus. That's their mindset. And we need to be clear on that. What we're thinking for our people and the future we want to chart for our people is totally different from what they think. And that's real, brother. And I'll end on that note, Alex. I know you got your guests coming. I just want to speak my piece, and I'm off. And put me on mute, and I'll listen for the rest of the show, Elliot.
1: Thanks for your contribution.
4: You're welcome.
1: Richard.
5: Yep.
1: You know what? I don't know whether this is Brother Maurice Carney. Hold on a second. Brother Maurice? Brother Carney?
6: Yes.
1: Oh, it is.
6: Yes.
1: Okay. How are you, sir?
6: Good, man. Yourself?
1: Uh-oh.
6: Well, how about yourself?
1: But great. Can you hear me loud and clear?
6: Yes, loud and clear.
1: Okay. Now, you might be on a speak. You're not on speaker, are you?
6: No, I'm not. Okay. You having a hard time hearing me?
1: Yeah, it was a little feedback. Sometimes that happens when they're not on the speaker, someone's on the speaker.
6: No, I'm not.
1: Brother, I'm happy to have you with us. It's been a while since you've been on.
6: I know.
1: In fact, who was it? The last time the young brother came on, it was an activist over there in the Congo. Was it Mamadou? Brother Mamadou. What?
6: Brother Passy.
1: Passy Bass.
6: I think his brother.
1: Passy Bass. Yes. How's he doing?
6: Yeah, Passy Bass. He's doing well. He's staying strong. I think he was just part of a Pan-African conference in Ghana this past week commemorating the 80th. Anniversary of the Manchester Pan-African Congress in England.
1: Now, was he representing a group from the Congo?
6: Yes.
1: Good. We got to get him back on and talk to him. He was a wealth of information when he was on with us before.
6: Yes, a really strong brother organizer on the front lines in the Congo.
1: Brother Maurice, kind of give us an overview of what has been going on. We hear a lot of stories being put in the news in reference to the Congo, in reference to Sudan. Now Nigeria has popped up with things going on and children being, you know, whatever's going on there, it has been going on for a while. And I don't take a – you listen, I don't – or say that America's not involved in all of these things that's going on, but talk about it from your perspective as a man that has been there, that is an organizer. If you want to talk first about the Congo and then go into some of the others, that's good. And also a question one of the callers asked was in reference to Burkina Faso and some of the folks there in the Congo and their relationship with Abraham Traoré. But go ahead.
6: I heard the question.
1: Good.
6: So I can definitely address that. Well, you know, what's unfolding in the Congo, as you rightly stated, is a part of the ongoing historic process where the United States absolutely has a hand and a central hand. I mean, since the overthrow and assassination of Lumumba, the U.S.'s imprint has been on the Congo. It's the United States government is a central or key reason why the heart of the African continent is in the condition that it is, because it's in their interest, in the interest of the West overall. And they said as much, you know, when the chief of station of the CIA, Larry Devlin, when he overthrew Lumumba, and he wrote about it later in his book, he said we had to overthrow Lumumba because if we didn't overthrow Lumumba, not only would we have lost the Congo, we would have lost all of Africa. Mm-hmm. So the West sees Congo as a strategic lynch point for what unfolds on the continent as a whole. So it's important and incumbent upon us to see the Congo in the same way. And in fact, you know, the likes of Kwame Nkrumah and first president of Ghana, Modiba Keita of Mali, and Ahmed Sekou Touré of Guinea, they saw Congo as critical to the Pan-African project. So whenever we talk about Congo, we have to talk about it in the context of the Pan-African project and the continent as a whole, because what unfolds there is vital to the future of the continent, and really by extension, not only the African continent, but the African world. And what we see taking place there now are several things. One, in the east of the country, there's this ongoing war of aggression and plunder led by Congo's neighbors, Rwanda and Uganda. Rwanda headed up by Paul Kagame. Uganda headed up by Yoweri Museveni. And both countries are backed by the United States, by France, by European Union, by the United Kingdom. When I say backed, I mean in terms of financing their governments, arming their militaries, training their militaries, providing intelligence for those countries as they've waged a 30-year war of aggression plunder against the Congo. So that's one factor, one area of concern. And then there is, you know, the elite in the country, headed up by the president, Felix Tshisekedi, who they benefit from the status quo. They benefit from the instability. They benefit from people being languishing in poverty, right? So they're whether people live or die, women are raped or not, people eat or don't eat, they get paid, right? They get paid some $20,000 a month, while 70 million of the 110 million Congolese live on less than $2.15 a day. So they really don't have much of an incentive to act in the interests of the people. And they got into power, not through their own volition, but with the backing of the United States and other Western powers. And then you have, we talk about the Congo, it's a spectacularly wealthy country. It's filled with precious and strategic minerals that are vital to major industries in the West, you know, and globally, really. We're talking about the military industry. The military, U.S. military, needs the minerals that are found in the Congo, like cobalt, for example. The automobile industry, they need the minerals that are found in the Congo. Tesla needs Congo's cobalt. The big three out of Detroit, they need Congo's cobalt, especially as we head into this so-called green energy transition. The technology companies, Apple needs Congo's coltan and Congo's copper and Congo's cobalt, Samsung, Huawei, all of these companies. So the strategic minerals that are found in the Congo are indispensable for major industries in the West and globally. So what that does is it invites these corporations that go in to capture those mines for their interests and establish a pipeline that runs out of the Congo straight to the West for those raw materials to be processed and refined. And right now, we see the President of the United States, Donald Trump, who is engaged with negotiations with the President of the Congo, Felix Tshisekedi, who for all intents and purposes is an agent of neocolonialism, serves foreign capital, foreign interests, not his own people's interests. And they are on the verge of consummating a minerals deal. Some agencies or reports say it's worth trillions of dollars, where some of Donald Trump's close supporters, like the former co-chair of his campaign finance division, a gentleman by the name of Gentry Beach out of Texas, is lined up to get access to a coltan mine in the Congo. You have the likes of Bill Gates and Jeff Bezos and Michael Bloomberg out of New York. They're lined up to access lithium mines in the Congo. The brother of Donald Trump's education minister, Betsy DeVos, in his first administration, her brother is Eric Prince from Blackwater fame. He's lined up to provide security for the mines once the American companies get in. So you have the billionaire class in the U.S. Lined up to dig their fangs deeper into the Congo. And then you have this geopolitical battle that's taking place where the U.S. is looking to confront China, who has control of some 80% of the cobalt mines, in this battle for what they call critical minerals. And to combat, you have the U.S., you have the European Union, you have the G7 seeking to combat China globally for access to critical minerals. And Congo is the testing ground for this geostrategic battle between the West and China. And, you know, in Africa, they say when the elephants fight, the grass gets trampled on. In this instance, the people get the short end of the stick when you have these geostrategic battles unfolding on the continent. So that's the lay of the land. And among all of those, this intrigue and strategic to and fro and jostling, you have courageous Congolese like Brother Passy that you had on, who are waging an indefatigable battle in the spirit of Lumumba to capture the wealth, capture the land, capture the resources, and determine the affairs of the Congo. And they're reaching out to us, as Lumumba stated, you know, so providentially in his last letter to his wife, Pauline, before he was assassinated. He said to the Congolese people, he said, you know, we're not alone. Africa, Asia, free and liberated people from every corner of the world be found by the side of the Congolese. And that's what we're rallying people around here at Friends of the Congo, to be found by the side of the Congolese as they confront these enormous forces that seek to control their country, not solely for question of greed, but also for strategic interest, because knowing that if the heart of the African continent is captured, then this notion, this project, Nkrumah's project, Sekou Touré's project, Madiba Keita's project of a pan-African United States of Africa, pan-African continent, a unified continent, is not possible when Congo is captured. So when we talk about the Alliance of Sahel States, Abdourahmane Tchiani in Niger, Nassim Goïta in Mali, Ibrahim Traoré in Burkina Faso, who formed through the Lumta-Goma Accord back in 2023, formed the Alliance of Sahel States, to lead the vanguard of Pan-Africanism. At some point, they will have to deal with the heart of the African continent. We've heard Ibrahim Traoré make comments about Congo and Sudan and the extent to which the conditions that we see in both places are fueled by Western interests. So when we do talk about the Congo, we absolutely have to bring in what's unfolding in West Africa, the vanguard movement, the burgeoning resistance that we see among the Gen Zers in Kenya and Madagascar, and really look at the Congo in the context of all that is unfolding on the African continent.
1: Brother Maurice, and help me, because I'm quite sure I'm not alone. I mean, I don't want to speak for Brother Richard, but you have the M23 rebels, according to published reports, the Allied Democratic Forces. You have different factions there fighting. And you already made it clear that a lot of these factions are being supplied both financially and militarily by the United States or the European forces. Is there any of the factions there that's fighting in behalf of the people of the Congo, brothers and sisters there that want freedom?
6: Yes, there's a group called the Wazalendo. Before they had the name the Wazalendo, they're called the Mai Mai. And they are local indigenous resistance forces who are combating the proxy forces that are backed by Rwanda, Uganda, and, of course, supported by the West. They draw their lineage right to Pierre Mulele. Pierre Mulele is a follower of Patrice Lumumba, a radical Marxist that carried on the mantle of Lumumba. And these Wazalendo are putting up a fight much better than the Congolese military itself. And in fact, it's the extent to which we see a unified Congo today, Brother Elliot, is in large part due to these local resistance forces who've resisted the attempt to break up the Congo. And so there is that type of resistance that's taken place. It's not sufficient. What has been successful in the past has been a pan-African intervention. So, for example, in 1998, when Rwanda and Uganda invaded the Congo with the backing of the U.S. and European powers, we saw that Robert Mugabe of Zimbabwe, Dos Santos of Angola, Joma of Namibia, they all rallied and sent their soldiers into the Congo to beat back the Rwandan and Ugandan offensive that was backed by the United States and European powers. So that was in the dawn of the 21st century. That was the first pan-African intervention. Then again in 2012, when we saw Rwanda back the M23, commanded and controlled the M23, provided them with arms, sending Rwandan soldiers to capture a major city in the east of Congo called Goma. Then we saw Tanzania, we saw Malawi, we saw Angola, South Africa, all stepped in to beat back the Rwandan soldiers and the M23. So that was another pan-African response. Since 2022, Rwanda has been supporting the M23. In 2012, when the M23 were defeated, they retreated back into Rwanda and Uganda. And they were incubated there until 2022 when Kagame flipped the switch, right? And part of the reason why Kagame flipped the switch is because Congo had a rapprochement with Uganda where they were building a road through the east of Congo that would cut Rwanda out of the trade routes going out of the east of Congo. And Kagame saw that as a threat to his economic and strategic interests. So he went in with the M23. This time, Malawi, Tanzania, and South Africa came in again in 2024, 2025. However, because of the weakness of the leadership in Kinshasa, it wasn't as effective. There isn't a reliable leader in Kinshasa that it's like he was inviting folks in to fight his own battle, right? He wasn't putting himself and investing in his forces in protecting Congo to the same extent that South Africa was, okay, or that Malawi was, or that, you know, Tanzania was, right? You know, so he's not the most reliable leader, and that's not by accident. You know, he wasn't elected by the people. He was imposed on the people, Felix Tshisekedi. So this time, it didn't work, right? But Rwanda was on the ropes diplomatically. You had the United Nations, for example, the Security Council in February of this year, after Rwanda captured two major cities in the east of the Congo with its M23 militia and large territories. The United Nations Security Council voted 15-0, unanimous vote, saying that Rwanda must withdraw its soldiers immediately, without any preconditions, cut its ties with the M23, institute a ceasefire, and provide a humanitarian corridor for the people that are under occupied territory in the east to get humanitarian aid. And instead of the Congolese government doubling down and demanding that resolution, people can check it out, UN Resolution 2773, that resolution be implemented, teeth be put behind it, they instead tried to work out what they call a mineral to security deal with Donald Trump and really look to cover their own, you know, political interests as opposed to the interest of the Congolese masses writ large. So the people are trapped. They're trapped among major forces that have interest in getting access to the land and the resources therein. They're trapped by the Rwandans, Ugandans. They're trapped by the Qataris. Qatar is playing a big role in this as well. They're trapped by their own elites, Tshisekedi and the other politicians in the capital of the Congo that get paid and continue to benefit, even if the territory of the Congo is captured. And they're trapped by Donald Trump and his billionaire class who want to get access to those critical minerals to power the U.S. military, the auto sector, the tech sector, the burgeoning artificial intelligence sector. All rely on strategic minerals that are found in the Congo.
1: Bridget?
2: You know, Brother Carney, it's a couple of questions, and you kind of address in general, and I appreciate especially, you know, touching on, you know, the when you say Mount is in my mind, that possibly would represent the, you know, the indigenous local fighting force that we possibly can be in line with. One question comes to my mind in talking about this technocratic and led by, you know, now Trump and them. Are they looking to open new mines in the Congo? Because I understand it, and correct me if I'm wrong, they're already mining companies that are, say, from Chinese or Canadian or, you know, even South African mining companies are there. So is the U.S. interest to open new mines, and that's what they're making the deal for, to be able to have access to open new mines? Or are they looking to take over or mines that are already existing?
6: It's a combination of both, right? So, for example, there's one of the largest lithium mines in the east of the Congo that hasn't been developed. So Bill Gates and Jeff Bezos and Michael Bloomberg, under their company, a company called Cobalt Metals out of Berkeley, California, they've raised $1 billion so far this year to invest in the lithium mines in the Congo. It's called Manono, right? It's under some dispute because it's the concession is owned by a Chinese and Australian company. And they're duking it out in the courts between the Chinese and Australian company and the Congolese government. So that's one scenario. And then there's an Indian company called Shema that's got control of copper and cobalt mine. And the Chinese wanted to buy that concession, but the Congolese government blocked them and said, no, we're looking to save this for the Americans. And then the Rwandans and the M23, they've captured mines in the east of the Congo. There's one mine, you know, called Rubaya, which is the largest coltan mine in the world. And you have a coterie of figures that are lined up to access that mine. I mentioned one of them, Gentry Beach, the Donald Trump's co-chair of the campaign finance efforts for Donald Trump. He's eyeing that mine. And then you have a situation where the U.S., in what it calls its Partnership for Global Infrastructure and Investment, PGII, under the Biden administration, invested in this rail line that runs from the heart of the mining district in the Congo in a place called Kolwezi, right out through Angola and a port called Lobito. And the Lobito rail line or Lobito corridor is supposed to provide access to U.S. companies to ship the minerals out directly through the Atlantic. And that's supposed to be a way for the United States to counterbalance China and Chinese concessions that they own in the Congo. And it's part of a larger effort that I shared with you where the United States, the European Union, the G7, launches this initiative to challenge China's Belt and Road Initiative globally, right, in the global south. And Congo is the testing ground, the initial testing ground for this challenge. So it's both existing mines that they look to access and new mines that they look to access.
5: The forsaken children, and let them come quickly, for a voice of crying is heard out of Zion, for we are greatly confused, for death has come into our ghettos to cut off the young men and women from the streets of Philadelphia, New York, L.A., Georgia, Ohio, Florida, Mississippi, and throughout America, South America, the Caribbean islands, Africa, Asia, and all over the world. So return unto me, thus saith Yah, and I will return unto you, O my people.

0: brothers are dying from the 12 times dying. Mama homicide multiplying in public town housing. Project of monster sound. Lands led to the slaughter for sacrificial violence. Change out the council. Who is mobbing at the break camp? Young friends fulfill the rules of the prophets of our cities. 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
1: We're come black people, we're come. All I'm gonna make them oppress me. Step on with next. Don't you say that the ghetto we are crying here. 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The more side everlasting.
0: I just hope. 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I just hope.

0: 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Proverbs 4:7 states, "Wisdom is the principal thing, therefore get wisdom. Though thou get a good understanding." Again, welcome to the program this evening with your host, Brother Elliot and Brother Richard. The number to reach us to get involved in the conversation this evening is 215-490-9832. That's 215-490-9832. 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It's 6:09 on this Sunday edition of Time for an Awakening, this Sunday, July the 19th edition of Time for an Awakening. Our guest is you, in open forum format this evening. And you can always let us know what's on your mind by dialing 215-490-9832. That's 215-490-9832. We'll be right back to get the program started after a brief word from our sponsors.
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7: 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Most important, history tells a people where they still must go, what they still must be. The relationship of history to the people is the same as the relationship of a mother to her child.
0: 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Welcome back to Time for an Awakening. It's 6:14 on this Sunday edition of Time for an Awakening. Before we get started with our program this evening, I want to welcome in my co-host, Philadelphia activist and tour guide at the African American Museum here in Philadelphia at 7th and Arch Street, Brother Richard. Is with us. Brother Richard.
8: Yes, sir, Brother Elliot.
0: How are you, sir?
8: In general, I'm doing all right, Elliot. I'm, you know, just trying to, you know, deal with the temperature is nice.

0: Internet, I'm all right.
1: Yeah, okay. I think several cities, the larger cities, Philadelphia and New York, was highly affected. I had a friend of mine who was up there in Boston, up around the Boston area, and he said that they were it was smoky up there too. So a lot of the eastern cities was affected by those fires in Canada.
0: Yeah, that's something. But I see we're in open forum today. I wonder what thoughts we got going on. I think I'm going to be a little spontaneous as I can't gather myself, Elliot. So,
1: well, Richard, the couple of things I want to throw out there, because Brother Patrick Lumumba from down there in Mississippi, with Mississippi on the Move, is going to come on around 6:30 to give us an update on some things that has happened even since he was on the program 3 weeks ago, Richard. It's a lot of things that has happened since then. And you might be surprised, because I didn't even get a chance to fill you in on a couple of the things, but you might be surprised on some of the things that has happened since then. But, well, one of the things, he was on the Roland Martin program a couple of days ago.
0: Yeah.
1: He asked him to come on and to talk about what has happened down there. Now, I got my own opinions on that interview. You know, folks can go in there and derive their own opinions based on what they see. Some of our listeners might be familiar with, I think it's Unfiltered, his program. And they can be the judge of how it was conducted. And I compared it to the interview before Brother Patrick went on that lasted 45 minutes. And Brother Patrick's interview that lasted maybe 10 minutes at the most. But I'll let some of the listeners kind of get their own opinions based on what they've seen. But he also told me about an investigative reporter that had came down to Senatovia and shared with him some information and wrote an article in the Mississippi Today. I'm going to read some of the things in that article, because prior to Brother Patrick coming on, I just want some of this article to be heard by the listeners, because the same things that we see happening in Senatobia is happening all over. It happened with Tamir Rice in Ohio. It happened with Michael Brown in St. Louis, with these officers moving around that commit all kind of crimes and atrocities in other places, and they seem to get moved instead of get fired. See, that's systematic. That's not happenstance. And see, and that also goes to a bigger problem, because some of our elected leadership take money from these police unions. That's why they didn't do anything about that George Floyd Policing Act, because they were told and encouraged by the president at that time, which was Biden, to get off of that, stop pushing at that. But let me read some of the things that was written by this investigative reporter, and Brother Patrick will expound on when he comes on. But I just want to read some of the things that she wrote in reference to this officer that shot the young baby through his body and killed him. The header says, Senatobia officer involved in fatal shooting of one-year-old Cohen Wiley was accused of exaggerated threat posed by a car. The header says, Senatobia, Mississippi. A Mississippi police officer involved in last month's fatal shooting of one-year-old Cohen Wiley at a Walmart was previously accused of exaggerating the risk that a vehicle posed to officers during another parking lot confrontation that escalated into violence in 2019, records show. The incident took place at a Waffle House parking lot when Officer Hunter Foster worked for the police department in South Haven. It led to a federal lawsuit against Foster and other officers, which was settled for an undisclosed amount in 2022. According to the lawsuit, Foster falsified his report that stemmed from a call for a suspicious vehicle, claiming that the driver had accelerated his car almost

0: running over another officer. Surveillance footage filed with the lawsuit shows no evidence that the car drove forward nor nearly hit any officers. It shows several officers, though not Foster, aggressively pulling the man from the car and striking him while he was on the ground. Now employed by the Senatobia Police Department, Foster was among the officers who responded to the shoplifting call at the Walmart on June 14th. At least one officer opened fire in the direction of the vehicle, striking and killing young Cohen Wiley. Officers attempted to stop the car, but the driver drove in the direction of officers, almost striking one, according to the statement released the day of the shooting by the Mississippi Bureau of Investigations. Bailey Martin Holloway, a spokesperson for the department, declined to provide the source for that assertion or clarify whether it was based on accounts of the officers involved or on MIB reviewed evidence of other sources, such as body-worn camera footage. Senatobia Board of Aldermen placed Foster on leave 2 days after the shooting, though no one involved has said that Foster fired his weapon, according to Channel 5 News in Memphis. Foster, as a subject of the investigation in the shooting, records based by the Bureau said it was released by the state the station by mistake. Authorities have not identified the other officers who were present or involved. Let me read a couple of these other. I'm going to skip down and read some of these other incidents because he was involved in another county. And let me read a couple of these things here. It says Foster went in on a 3-year stint with the DeSoto County Sheriff's Office, where he was decorated for carrying out the highest numbers of DUI arrests during his first 2 years. Foster carried out 297 arrests in 2022 and 230 arrests in 2023. The most of any law enforcement officer in Mississippi in those years, according to sobriety-trained officers representing Mississippi, a group that tracks DUI arrests. During that time, he was accused in a second lawsuit of using excessive force at a traffic stop. A woman said Foster and 3 other deputies pulled her over on August 2022 and beat her, knocking out multiple teeth and breaking her jaw in 3 places, according to the suit. In the court papers, a lawyer for Foster denied allegations of excessive force, and a judge dismissed the case in March. Foster's use of excessive force from his time on DeSoto department did not include the incident. And the judge who dismissed the suit noted that the plaintiff's only allegations against Foster's specifically was that he was too rough when he handcuffed her. Foster left the DeSoto Sheriff's Office after that incident in October 2024 and joined the Senatobia Police Department in March 2025. State records show DeSoto County Sheriff's Thomas Tuggle referred questions about Foster to Tish Clark, a department spokesperson. Clark did not respond to email questions. Another incident here in South Haven, the incident was the subject of a 2021 lawsuit. Began with 2 plaintiffs were searching for lost keys, the suit alleges, in the parking lot of a Waffle House. Video footage from before the officers arrived show 2 men using their headlights and the flashlights in the parking lot, using their flashlights from the phone. Abruptly, 5 officers swerve into the lot, 2 police SUVs ramming into the plaintiff's vehicle. At one point, officers exit the vehicle and stand around the car, and the men appear to try to pull forward a few feet The video does not show officers in the front of the car that was allegedly trying to run them or run into them. So, Richard, we see that this guy has been involved in at least two incidents before this where people claim that they were abused. Two men in the parking lot. Now, it says here, according to the investigative reporter, that the two men in the parking lot of this that were beaten in this Waffle House said that they were searching for keys to their vehicle. And it says that the footage showed that they were using the lights from their car and using the flashlights from their phone searching on the ground, which leads to believe their story that is searching for keys. But then it said that these officers appeared on the scene and just started in on both of the men. The other woman, whose suit was dismissed, according to her attorney, lost three teeth and her jaw was broken because this man abused her. So he has went to at least two other departments before he's in Senatobia. This is not an isolated incident. This behavior continues to happen in these police forces where these guys bounce around from after they get the heat gets on them or they abuse somebody, then they go to another state, another county, and get jobs.
1: Yeah, it's, I'm trying to see, how this parallels to other moments, because obviously his aggression. And using this investigative reporting, right? The first reaction comes to my mind. So obviously he has had no incidents with a white person under the same circumstances.
0: Well, I mean, all these people seem to be black. The two men at the Waffle House, the woman that got punched in the face and lost teeth, and the baby that he shot through his body.
1: And as you said, the other thing that just reacting to the degree that this investigator did do the report, that these different departments don't do checks, because he obviously at least one place costs that county money. Did it say that the plaintiff won the case?
0: Yeah, it says. In this first county, during the Waffle House incident, it says the federal lawsuit against Foster and other officers was settled for an undisclosed amount in 2022. So again, black taxpayers paying for abuse of citizens,
1: right?
0: That looked like them. Right. Yeah, so it was paid, but it was an undisclosed amount.
1: And I'm just raising that. You think that. Another county putting a person in the same position would be concerned in relationship to their behavior once they seen that it was a payout. And that was the first one. So there's a pattern by the time he gets there. What's that county name? Because he done had, this will be his third case.
0: Yeah. He was in this first one in 2019 at the Waffle House was in, South Haven, South Haven County.
1: And this is all in Mississippi, right?
0: I assume this is all in Mississippi.
1: And that's, I'm trying to, align with your point in the sense of that, this person could be able to move from one county to the next with the same behavior and the same outcome on the same group of people. And I only say group as a representation that we know he ain't the only one where this has happened. And for some reason, Ella, you have to help me. I don't know if I heard it here. Wasn't it a black officer just recently where he was, found guilty of excessive force, but the amount that had to be paid was suggested that would come out of his.
0: Yeah, I think I read that last week. But right. it was a black officer. He right. shot a man in his back. He tased him. I think it was in Atlanta or outside. It was in Georgia. And it was a homeless man. And here we go again. You know, this incident that happened in Mississippi was over a suspected stealing of Pampers from Walmart. This man was homeless, the one that I read the other week. I think it was last week. Mm-hmm. That they tried to run out of the park. And the man was literally running when this guy shot him in the back, and he fell down an embankment of some steps and was a quadriplegic after this.
1: Right.
0: He's later since died. But and the officer used qualified immunity, like a lot of these cops do. When stuff happens, they fall under qualified immunity. But they said that he wasn't using, no, you can't use that.
1: I know some people say, well, you see that he's a black officer, so you know, he can't just place it on this here white officer, you know, that moved around. But the point that was made is that you know, the other point here in Georgia, in the South, qualified immunity, which everybody was, you know, pushing, that was how could you, I think, wasn't that something the black community was pushing for in order to have? And still, this obviously with this here person here, Foster, they're not saying that he should have paid out of his salary personally to compensate that lawsuit. They saying, as you said, that the taxpayers should pay. And then here we are again. Now, unfortunately, a precious child has left us for his whatever behavior. Is it white privilege as a police officer? Is it white privilege? Is it a psychopathic behavior? But a child is gone. A black baby is gone. And we know he should have been flagged in relationship to not only putting a gun, but being put in a position where he would be interacting with black folks generally, it seemed to me. I'm just, you know, thinking out loud, maybe, Elliot, you know, based off of this report you just read.
0: Now I'm going to do this, Richard, because I just got a communication from Brother Patrick. I'm going to take a brief break. And when we come back, he'll probably be joined us by then. We'll take a brief break, and when we come back, we're going to have Brother Patrick Lumumba join us from down in Mississippi to give us an update. As I mentioned before, he was on the Roland Martin show on Friday, I think it was, talking about giving updates. Since then, Ben Crump has been down there to Mississippi speaking with him, and it's been some movement going on. We'll get him to update our listeners on what has happened, and you can join into an open forum because we'll just be throwing out different issues, and then you can get involved to put some things on the table. 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That's 215-490-9832, Time for an Awakening. We'll be right back.

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0: We are the watchmen on the wall. You are too. You watch with a political eye. We watch from a spiritual eye. But we're supposed to be the watchmen for the people that vote for us. The sad thing is the people vote, but they don't give you the money to run your campaigns. So here come big business.
1: How are you? How are you, Judge? How are you, Alderman? How are you, Congressman? How are you? How are you, Reverend? Well, what can I do for you today, Reverend? You can't do nothing for me.
0: See, that's what we got to be careful of. We got to be careful of who we bow down to. But see, when you get in your congregation and you talk this Jesus, this powerful Jesus that's sitting at the right hand of the Father with all power in his hand, then you go with your hat in your hand to the governor, to the mayor, to the president, begging for some crumbs. You have sold your God cheap. And you make the white man downtown disrespect all

They are between 38 and 50 million people in the United States of America who are poverty-stricken, making income less than the poverty level. And yet, this is the richest nation in the history of the world. Our national gross product this year will go beyond $800 billion. And yet, there are between 38 and 50 million people who are poverty-stricken. Now, there's something wrong. A lot of people are afraid to say it. But I don't mind saying it. You see, somebody said to me the other night, don't you think, Dr. King, you are going to have to start speaking more in terms of the administration's policy? Because since you started talking against the war in Vietnam, it's hurt the budget of your organization, and people who once respected you don't respect you anymore. And I had to look over and say, sir, I'm sorry, but you don't know me. I'm not a consensus leader. I don't determine what is right and wrong by looking at the budget of my organization. And I don't determine what is right and wrong by taking a Gallup poll of the majority opinion. And so because there's something wrong, our struggle must continue.

Some of us see the United States as the righteous empire, imperialism, colonies, and the colonized. Either you are on our side or you are on the side of evil. This is a war of good versus evil, and of course, our side is the good side. Our track record to the contrary notwithstanding. This is a war of right versus wrong, with our side being right, including our extermination of the Indians, our enslavement of the Africans, our training of assassins, our unqualified support for Zionism, our complete disregard of both the Palestinians and the United Nations resolution supporting the Palestinians, our suppression of third world peoples, and our disregard for the world's opinion about our racism and our refusal to discuss reparation for blacks and the victims of the West African chattel slave trade. No, our absolute arrogance and refusing to acknowledge any wrongdoing in the slave trade. We won't even say, I am sorry, and it's probably because we ain't sorry. Like I have said for years, if we repent, we just might have to repay. And we ain't about to repay. We can repay the Jews, we can repay the Japanese, but we ain't about to repay the Africans, because this is America. United we stand, and in God we trust. That's what you got on your money, but that ain't hardly what you got on your mind. What we trust in is the almighty dollar. Our money and our military. We are a righteous empire. Empire, imperialism, colonies, and the colonized. And you're either on our side or you're on the wrong side.

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1: Welcome back to Time for an Awakening. It's 6:42 on this Sunday edition of Time for an Awakening. We're in open forum this evening, but we're going to get an update on what's going on with our brother down there in Senatobia, Mississippi, the killing of Cohen Wiley, and the activism centered around that to rally black folks to understand the moment and the time we're living in. Brother Patrick, I think this is you. Are you with us, sir?
2: Yes, sir. I'm with you.
1: How are you, sir?
3: How you doing, bro? You
1: sound tired, but I can understand why.
2: I'm about as good as expected, by the way. Most definitely tired. Most definitely.
1: Listen, before you kind of give us an update on some things, I read some of the report issued by the investigative reporter that came down there and uncovered about this guy's atrocities on other police departments before he got to Senatobia. Before we talk about what has been accomplished, even since you were on the program last, you were on the program about 3 weeks ago, and there's a lot of things that have been done since then. I'm talking about as far as the organizing, and I want to kind of highlight that and the work that you, Sister Crystal, Brother Malik Hayes, Dove Sack, all of the men down there and women have been doing. But before we get to that, you know, this shows a larger systematic issue that we're dealing with living in a racist society. Because if something similar happened with the Michael Brown killing in St. Louis, with young Tamir Rice that was killed in Ohio, I think it was outside of Cleveland, and on other forces too, but it's just those incidents come to my mind right off the bat, where you had officers that had bounced around from different municipalities, counties that had committed atrocities and end up in another place where they do the same thing. So that's not happenstance. This is systematic, where these guys keep getting jobs and the counties or municipalities that hire these people don't know what's going on. That don't even make sense.
2: That's right.
1: Go ahead.
2: No. Just, you know, to your point, Bob Elliott, you're exactly right. And I stood before the Senatobia City Council as a spokesperson for the organization that I founded, SCAT, the Senatobia Committee for Accountability and Transparency, and told them just those words, but a little more effectively saying and explaining what's happening is that what we see in this process of these guys being able to go and ascertain other jobs after they have committed these atrocities and these social injustices is that these white men are falling up. You know, they fall up. You know, in the case of Quintavious Eason, the young 10-year-old boy that was arrested right here in this town for urinating outside, the arresting officer and the officer in charge of that whole debacle got a police chief job in another county. He was just a lieutenant here, you know. And, Richard Chandler, the police chief that, you know, at a certain point we were able to get out of here, he went over right to the next county and ascertained the chief job in the next county over. So in a lot of these cases, even with Hunter Foster, the murderer that killed Cohen Wiley, this guy comes from a littered background of rogue policing and terrorist activity toward non-white people, as you can see in the article that the very aggressive investigative reporter was able to dig up. But it didn't take much to know the character of Hunter Foster. And of course, Senatobia, people in charge of hiring him, you know, either did a poor job of vetting, which didn't take much, or they just don't have a problem hiring these type of red-blooded racist terrorists. And so that's how we get to this point, because these white men are basically falling up. And Hunter Foster was just hired in this city in 2025. And he was promoted to sergeant within 6 months.
1: Yeah. You know, I see that. I was getting ready to mention that. I'm looking right now. It says a San Antonio police spokesperson declined to say if the department was aware of Foster's role in the two federal lawsuits at the time of his hiring. Foster has been promoted to sergeant 6 months after hiring, city records show. So they claim ignorance to the two other violations, but this guy's been promoted after being 6 months on the job.
2: Absolutely. Wow. And you know, Baba, I want the nation to know, and this is why I'm glad you give me access to your platform. We living in a very dangerous political climate. I'm talking about black people in particular, my people. And it's precipitated all the way from the highest office in the land down. I mean, you know, with Donald Trump, you know, on a national level and really international level. But on the state level, we have a mimicker of Donald Trump in Tate Reeves, the governor. And then on the municipal levels and the local levels all over the state of Mississippi and these other states too, you know, I just pointed Mississippi because this is my home. But all over Mississippi, municipalities are filled with this type of what I call white male testosterone-driven oligarchical mindset that's dominating and controlling. They don't do shit by no constitution or none of that. It's just, who going to stop us? And so I think we need to start arranging our mind on all compartmental levels, political, economic, education-wise, legal-wise, religion-wise, sex-wise, all the areas of activity, battle, and concern to protect ourselves and to be proactive against this type of mindset because, like I posted the other day, racism is legal in America. It's never been lawful, but it's most definitely legal. And I think we're at a point right now where all the gloves are off, the blood is dripping from the fangs, and the horns are on the top of the head, metaphorically. So that's what we're living in, and we can't act like we're living in some other time, like this thing just going to go away.
1: Reggie?
3: Hey, Brother Patrick, you know, as you said that, the other part.
2: How you doing, brother? It's good to hear you, man.
3: Same here now. I like, but when you say, you know, their worldview, once again, is who's going to stop us? And I feel I'm always asking the same thing to those like yourself who this incident continues, to assist in the work that you were already doing as far as organizing people to deal with this white male testosterone. I like the way you put that. And I'm wondering, in this moment, do you sense in Mississippi that black people at the various stratas are really now getting to see what you're saying and mobilizing? And I did get to see you in your exchange at that council meeting, and it was beautifully done, executed. Culturally too, I think, what the sister was who was doing the amen, and you're like, but mm-hmm. Do you think it must have been
2: who that was? You know, that was Zakiya Sakara Jabbar, right?
3: No,
2: on the show with us a few
3: times. That's who it was. No, I just she was killing me.
2: Man, listen, Zakiya drive from Birmingham, Alabama, whenever we have just a city council meeting. I mean, that's how I invested. That sister warrior is right there. You see what I'm saying? So I'm blessed and grateful, man, just to have, these type fighters with it because, the traditional and like you and Baba Elliot always say so well, the legacy leaders, the establishment Negroes, they not coming out to this fight.
3: Mm. Yeah, that's another side. And that's what, but is this, do you sense that this makes you, for in this moment of the necessity of organizing amongst Black folks in Mississippi, especially where you are, that people are more galvanized because not of the incident and unfortunately the loss of this baby's life, but because, as you say, the tenor of this moment of white males in Mississippi.
2: Yes, sir. Well, you got a combination of both of them, Brother Richard, and I'm glad, you know, that you asked the question. You got that, you know, with the political climate and the moment being tantamount, but you also have the fact that we have gotten so far gone in this society that white males think they can kill babies. And when have they not thought that? You know what I'm saying? I mean, seriously, though. I mean, since they were feeding our babies the gator bait, since they were cutting our children out of the uterus of Black women, you know, to instill this fear. And so to now revisit this, like I was trying to tell Roland Martin, you know, we have in our own Emmett Till moment. Have we lost the moral character necessary to stand in this moment? Have we lost that? You know, what people, like I told Ben Crump, money is not a proper compensation for Black life. Understand? Money is not a proper compensation for Black life. And I've been out here a long time, Bobby Elliott and Bobby Richard, and I never asked people for money. You know, I'm the chief organizer and facilitator of the Black Liberation Movement. I'm the visionary of Mississippi on the Moon and other organized efforts, and you know, that I'm the visionary of. But I had to create a political apparatus for us to fight with in this moment because I needed people, the establishment Negro. I needed all, we need all Black people to invest and deposit right here. So Senatovia Committee for Accountability and Transparency is more palatable for these Negroes. Okay, and they don't want to jump on Black liberation, you know, what I've been pushing for 20 years. They need something more palatable to jump on. And then for me to get into the city council door without having to force my way in through military resistance like we had to do, you know, in times prior. I had to, you know, be able to diversify myself to get in those doors because this is a codified system that we're dealing with now. And that, you know, to get more of our people, a stronger critical mass of our people to respond. But just to, you know, reflect back on your question, yes, it's a combination between the political climate. And it's also the fact that are we really going to sit back and let them sweep it under the rug that they killed, murdered, assassinated? And we have strong evidence against the narrative that they're trying to create about some car being projected like a weapon or a projectile towards them to justify the shooting. Because the NBI, which is another layer of white protection, is trying to couch the whole investigation around whether the shooting was justified based on these things. Well, we ain't talking about based on these things. These things are trivial anyway. What do we know? We know an officer responded to a shoplifting call which required nothing more than handcuffs to handle. He responded with deadly force. That's right. He responded with deadly force. That's the problem. Yes, sir. Mm.
3: I have to say, and I don't know, Elliot, I believe you agree, the time that Brother Patrick was given on Roland Martin didn't allow the dichotomy of what you were saying, Brother Patrick, in the sense of making it palatable to get more Black folks to see the importance of organizing. It just seems like it didn't allow that to occur. And I'm going to just say, I wonder why.
1: Well, you know, let me say this, Richard, because when Brother Patrick was on, when we had Reverend Pinckney and Brother Charles Barron, when he was on with us 3 weeks, if I'm not mistaken, that was 3 weeks ago. Close to a month. You form a scat, which you mentioned to Martin was a political organization. And I love that, because that's what we're talking about. When me and Richard get on here and talking about how people need to be involved politically, we're talking about leadership. We ain't talking about joining the Democratic or Republican Party. We're talking about forming conscious leadership formations. And since you was on the program last, you formed SCAT, which you said makes it more palatable for people that didn't want to join the Black Liberation Movement because they felt it was more radical. This is more palatable for them.
2: Right.
1: And you mentioned to me, and I'm going to share it with the listeners and with Richard, because he didn't know. You mentioned to me that since the organization was formed 3 weeks ago, that over, and I remember when you was talking about doing it, you hadn't done it then, but you were targeting at least 500 people to join. But I think you told me that it's over 1,000 people that have joined and what, just the 3 weeks?
2: Yes, sir. Yes, sir. Yes, sir.
1: So there are people.
2: And what that.
1: Go ahead.
2: Yes, sir. And see, and what people really need to.
1: I just want to say to Richard, it goes into what Richard was saying about our people being ready. I think they're ready, but they just, some people want somebody else to step out there and then they'll kind of get behind them, so to speak. But it's just that, it's brothers and sisters down there working already, such as yourself, Brother Patrick, Brother Dovesack, Sister Crystal. It's a bunch of folks down there working already. So when you formed this organization, people were more than willing to get involved.
2: Right, right. I call it divine synchronicity. It's divine time for it to happen due to the nature of the circumstances. And the nature of the moment, and just who I am, Baba Elliott and Baba Richard, because, when y'all met me, I was doing this. 25 years before you met me, I was doing this, and people always told me, well, Patrick, you too radical and you too loud. You write, but you loud. And maybe that's a little racist what you're saying. Those same elders are the ones standing behind me in news interviews now, because they know and they see now, that white supremacy continues to happen to us every day. And I never changed my rhetoric, like the good doctor, Dr. Isaac Richmond, one of my greatest teachers, he about 90 years old now. He told me, he said, Patrick, I don't have two messages. He said, I got one message. It's Black liberation. And so he poured into me and he made me understand to be consistent and to be clear. I was talking to a friend earlier and she said, Patrick, you're so articulate. She said, where did you learn? I said, I taught myself. I taught myself. I'm autodidactic. And no school can claim me. And I emerged from the nature of our circumstances. So now this thing has fallen right into my lap. In my hometown, we have made national headlines. A few times I've been on this show talking about the egregious things that the San Antonio Police Department or the terrorist squad has been conducting. I live in Mississippi. We historically, the cloak of racism is thick here, probably thicker than anywhere it is in the country. So out of those circumstances will come somebody that's forged by that fire. And, in this moment, I don't run from that. Actually, I think this is the fight that I've been waiting on my whole life. And I know in this moment, there's nobody else that can stand at the forefront of this fight. And so I accept the fight. It's rough, but I accept the fight. Yes, sir.
1: Since the last time you were on, I think you mentioned to me in private conversation that you had been contacted by a coalition of 42 pastors. Now, I kind of kidded with you in our conversation saying, wow, I mean, we live in Philadelphia, and I don't think I could, me and Richard could organize 42 pastors. But I said you organized 42. He said, and you told me that you didn't. They called for you, so you had 42 right. of our spiritual leaders in and around Senatobia that called for you and wanted to know what your vision was to approach this problem. Now, they said that right. they would get back to you in kind of written form what they want to do or how much they're willing to help. Has any communication been made since then with the pastor, the coalition of pastors?
2: Haven't heard from them since the day I left the meeting. Okay?
1: Okay.
2: All right. I haven't heard from them since the day I left the meeting. And that's the thing, you know, I come to the realization, Bob Elliott, Bob Richard, that they don't know how to fight. You know, our people have been pacified with a doctrine of religious avoidance. I mean, really, in our churches, we have crafted an ideology of avoidance.
1: Mm.
2: And we call it religion. Love those that despitefully use you. Turn the other cheek. Love your enemy. You know, and we religious about our approach to white supremacy. But I don't take a religious approach. I take a righteous approach. And that's a big difference. You know, so those pastors who were compelled because, like, we can't forget the nature of the circumstance. They killed a black baby. They killed a black innocent baby. I'm not going to stop reminding people of that. Okay? Regardless of what we want to go in our mind, I'm going to keep reminding not just Mississippi, not just Central. I'm going to remind black people all over this country. They killed a black baby on Walmart parking lot. And right now, my spirit moving me right now. And I've been reluctant to call a boycott on Walmart because I know it's going to take a lot of organizing. But it ain't no way black people should spend black dollars where black babies are killed. It just ain't no way. We should have in our moral constitution, in our DNA, enough moral character to resist being consumers at Walmart right now. You know, being that Walmart is not releasing surveillance video, and Walmart probably had the best surveillance technology than any other corporation in the country. Mm. Walmart surveillance video probably better than the body cam footage that we trying to get. You know, so, you know, no, those preachers haven't came back because they're not morally constituted to come back. I stood in a room, Barbara, a few weeks ago, and I was able to bring some of the most intellectual, political black people in the state of Mississippi into that room. Executive directors of the NAACP, vice president of the NAACP, people with black voices now. Lawyers for the workers, Mama Jerubu here. I had more degrees in that church than a thermometer. And I find myself speaking to these people. And I told them, I said, now, what do I have that y'all don't? And what do y'all have that I don't? Y'all have degrees, y'all have political power, you have organizational strength. But you don't have courage. Mm. And that's something that I have. That's something that I possess. It's courage. I don't think black people been lacking the intellectual property to protect ourselves against this system. I think we've been lacking the courage to do it. And so that's where we at right now. You know, I think the universe. That's why I always say, I think we having our own Emmett Till moment because I feel like the universe had brought black people all the way around, back around. History is not linear. It goes in circles. And like John Henry Clark said, that history is a set of circumstances and events that's going to continue to happen the way that it happens until we decide to change. And that's where we at now. The universe is giving black people another opportunity to announce our humanity. And we have to do it. And I feel compelled. I can feel it every morning I get up. You know, and I was talking to my family this morning. And I said, why? It is pitching on me. Why I'm the only one seem to be losing weight about this, you know? But this is what You know, it reminds me of the metaphor of the language in the Bible when Jesus asked, could this bitter cup pass from me? But I'm not asking for that. I'm gonna fight it. I'm gonna fight it head on. And if anybody has any more character, any particular fortitude, you know, any guts, you know, to stand on our humanity, they will be helping me. They will be helping Scat. You know, so, you know, that's what we at, Bob. You know, I just appreciate the opportunity to be able to talk to you all and let the nation know, you know, this is what we're dealing with. And it's not going to get better. It's just like a bullet taking your lunch every day until you stand up, even if you can't whoop his ass. You know, you got to stand up and let them know it ain't going to be easy taking my lunch every day from this point forward. So, you know, and who knows, you could be like David, you know, and he had three smooth stones and it didn't take but one. He cast it. And so that's where we at. You know, and that's my position, and I'm not backing away from it.
1: Go ahead, Richard. Go ahead.
3: Brother Patrick, just if, because what you just said, Brother Patrick, is powerful and it brings forth these images, right? Which I'm speaking to the Time for Awakening audience, and definitely to myself, because if I'm not mistaken, what you're saying, this is a call. Some would say a call to arms, that this is a call to action. Like it ain't,
2: right.
3: It's just not something that's happening in this, you know, area in Senatobia, you know, and unfortunately, it's not just something happening or has happened to this black baby. This is something that we need to either decide we're going to have courage with or we're not. That, you know,
2: that's right.
3: And this is, you know, we can demonstrate that now. We can talk and, you know, bring up symbols, because something you said that, you know, is the same thing. And those who will pronounce about Malcolm, why me? Those who will pronounce about Martin, why me? That's what they said.
2: Mm-hmm.
3: Right? Mm-hmm. As they were making a call to action for black folks to deal with the circumstances of this moment.
2: That's right.
3: And
2: that's
3: we see right. What happened to
2: and
3: us.
2: And I would add this, Bobby Rich. Mm-hmm. It's not only a call, like what you're saying, and I agree 100%. It's a clarion call.
3: Yes.
2: You know, I remember Minister Farrakhan saying years ago, I heard Minister Farrakhan say, he said, what y'all think we mean when we say the final call? He said, that don't mean forever. It's the final call. And this is a clarion call. When people can take your babies and there's no response, like I think I said it before on the show a few weeks ago, I don't think it's an animal species in the animal kingdom that does not respond when you attack his babies. I don't think it's one that I can think of in the animal kingdom that does not respond when you attack his babies. Now, have we failed that low? You know, have we failed that low? You know, so it's a coward's act to me when we say anything that happened to us unjustly in America, the first thing we say, well, that's a good lawsuit. Now, what about somebody ass going to jail or in the ground? That's what real justice looked like to me. So, you know, man, this is where we at, you know. And to be on Roland Martin the other day, and to listen to Roland have a conversation with a white so-called Democrat, whatever he styled himself, and to talk about recreating a freedom summer, to get black people to basically back white people to lead the Democratic Party. I guess that's what they were saying. I was trying to get started, but I did hear. But I watched Roland spend that conversation around the table for 35 minutes with Michael Imhotep and all these scholarly black people. I met Michael Imhotep years ago in Atlanta. And I wanted Roland to spend Coen Wiley around the table and let all these other black minds deposit a conversation into that with me, because I wanted to remind Michael M. Otep that we have met before, brother. When I was trying to formulate the Black Liberation Movement, I was talking about growing food and creating water supplies and different things like that when I was there. I wanted to remind him that I'm the same brother. My path has not changed. I'm the same brother. But Roland didn't do me that due diligence to give me the platform the way that he placated to the white guy.
1: Mm-hmm.
2: I wanted to talk about the Divine Nine and what we could deposit, the church community, what we could deposit, you know? But see, he's part of the Divine Nine. And so I think when our established people on those lines, you know, these people have to be financed and they get funded by corporations. Walmart might be somebody that funded them. I don't know. But all I know is I felt short-circuited. And, you know, I was ready to have a conversation, you know, about black liberation and the humanity of black people in the layers of white codified protection these people have afforded themselves, to the point where they can kill babies and go home and be protected at their home by state paid security. Because they know, just like Malcolm said, he said, you white people and everybody else that's against black people, you should pray to whatever gods you deem necessary, that black people don't get up tomorrow morning and do what they're supposed to do.
1: You know, before, because we got a couple calls on here, and I don't know, that they might want to ask you a few things. Let me say this, Brother Patrick, because with you forming that Organization for Accountability, SCAT, you're not only organizing, just like Jamil Alameen said about using politics to organize. You're not only organizing the people around this issue, but this can dovetail into a lot of different issues. The organization is the key point of it to me. But that organization puts these other folks on notice that have been saying that they're leaders or political leaders in the black community. Now,
2: right.
1: I think

0: his name escapes me, for the NAACP. Call these men's office.
1: Derek Johnson.
0: Call these men's office and ask, are they involved in what's going on in Senatobia? Have they reached out to the leadership there? Call them. Put them on notice. Because they can call and ask for people's money anytime you do, you know, they call in, whether it's online or on Instagram or Facebook, asking people to donate. In fact, the Black Caucus is having some type of electoral school or meeting, big meeting down there in Tunica, Mississippi, right down there in the same state.
1: That's right.
0: Call these people. Just saying that. Some of our people that might not, you know, that want to know how they can support any way that they can support is good. And one of the easiest ways, for sure, you can always give money to the organization SCAT and others down there that's working. Oh, the Elmer General Pride Gun Club. It's other people down there that's working with Brother Patrick. But if somebody don't have the funds or whatever, they can make a phone call. Everybody got a cell phone. Make a phone call to these offices and ask them, why aren't they down there? I don't know. You can correct me if I'm wrong, Brother Patrick, but I don't even know whether you heard anything from Benny Thompson yet. Or his office.
1: Actually, it's ironic you say that. I have been in contact with every Black strong organizational leader of what I feel a political figure and self of Benny Thompson in Mississippi. You know, people that I'm thinking are consequential. You know, the Congressional Black Caucus, you know, whose chair, Kabir Kareem, is also a state representative. The brother had been very conducive to helping us with this issue. As a matter of fact, you know, the executive director, Charles Taylor of the NAACP, this is the second man right under Derrick Johnson, has been very cooperative with the efforts of SCAT and what it is we're doing.
0: Okay.
1: But the most powerful Black politician in the state, to whom I got some tickets in my bag right now, they're trying to bring him to Senatobia, Mississippi, which I'm glad about. On August the 15th, they'll be having a banquet here. And he would be a keynote speaker. And the Democratic Party would be here right in Senatobia, Mississippi. So if he don't been and said nothing by now, by then, I guarantee you, you know, I'll be in his face, you know, because I have made petitions to him to respond to this issue. And, you know, as far as I'm concerned, he has not. You know, I have heard him, you know, people say that, you know, he's concerned about Corn Wiley. Well, concern and action is two different things. So I'm waiting on him to weigh in on this matter.
0: Let me go around a couple of these calls and see if they want to have something to say. Let's go to Memphis, Tennessee. Memphis, Tennessee. Let's put them back on hold. Let's go over here. Caller, you on the air, caller? Okay, nothing there. Caller, going once, going twice. Caller. Let's go over here to New York City, New York.
2: Yes, good afternoon. Patrick, I just have a question for you. Could you please tell me what do Benjamin Crump want in situations like this?
1: I think even for you to ask that question, you already know the answer to it.
2: Nah, but a lot of people listening don't know that answer. But it would be good if somebody like you, who have sat down, spoken with them, try to articulate the concerns of the community, answer the question so that the people could have a better understanding.
1: Well, being that I have met Mr. Crump and sat down with him and studied him, you know, I don't have, I can't say that I don't have that because I do. But Mr. Crump is here to ascertain civil suits.

0: and he's there to do it without any litigation, okay, at all. These people are not looking to step into the courtroom. That don't cross their mind one iota, okay? I mean, it's other people now. It's not just Mr. Crump, but he's the most polarized one. You know, these people are not looking to step into the courtroom. They're trying to create as much fanfare, whatever you call it, around these issues so that the powers that be would just, you know, hey, look, don't stop exposing this right here, and we're going to go ahead on and sell this thing right here. And then hopeful that, you know, the victims of the social injustice, you know, we so compromised because most of the time, my brother, this happens to the lower echelon of our community. When these things happen, they don't normally happen to the Nolan Wells. It always happened to the lower echelon, speaking of Colin Wiley. Colin Wiley's family is an impoverished family. And so we are easily compromised by money. So we don't see, like I mentioned earlier, you know, our moral character as a people has fallen so low to we take money as a compensation for our life. So these people are exploiting our condition. We don't have lawyers like Jerubu Hill that's jumping out in front of these issues because we don't know them. We live in a social media society. We done forgot the civil rights lawyers. We still have them here in Mississippi. As a matter of fact, I stayed on the phone with Jerubu Hill, a longtime attorney. She was trained by Tukwe Lumumba. She's the female Tukwe Lumumba. But these young people don't know her. They know Crump because he's so polarized. And that's how he's able to ascertain all these high-profile situation with our people. So just to answer your question, brother, yes, sir, you know, these people are here for the bag, you know. So we got to get morally constituted to challenge white supremacy and all of its machinery, because that's why I told people, I said, when the marching is over with, when the protesting is over with, you know, you just at the end of the first quarter, and usually we go away. But, you know, we trying to organize to take this thing as far as it go, even if it go into double overtime. We trying to prepare your little brother down here. Yes, sir.
1: Well, brother, I just like to say thank you for being as honest as you've been, because the reality is he's one of the best. I wouldn't call him the best. I would say he's a top-notch ambulance chaser. He has, from my recollection, been involved with over 100 cases, and I don't know of one that has ever went to trial. So that right there should tell you something. And I know he takes one-third, if not maybe more, when it's all said and done. And, you know, to be honest, at some point in time, he really needs to be called out and ostracized from the community, just like it's starting to happen with Perm Daddy Al Sharpton. These people are not moving us forward in the manner in which you're trying to do, man. So listen, brother, I will definitely send a donation. I want to thank you. I want to let you know, man, keep up the good fight. I know it's a struggle, but these people have to be honest. If 42 preachers call you up and ask you to sit down, and out of the 42, near one could have any type of follow-up with you, that tells you something. And unfortunately, we as a people are not moving forward in the nature that we should be because of the Bim Crumps, the pork chop chicken eating pimp preachers, and the Sharptons of this world. But we're rising up and we're moving forward. Thank you, and the best of luck to you, my brother, in your fight.
2: Thanks for your contribution.
0: Thank you, my brother.
1: Thank you, Elliot.
2: You know, Brother Patrick, before I go to, because we got New Mexico next and then Philadelphia, before I go, and looks like somebody else from Senatobia, before I go to the callers, I seen a press conference that, and I thought it was in Mississippi, but it might have been in New York because Sharpton was with Crump. And they were talking about the case of, ironically, the boys from Mississippi, the Wells case, where the boy goes out boating with three or four white guys and end up not coming home. And he was speaking on the case with the young man's parents, and he never, because I thought that, you know, he would kind of use that opportunity to put all of these things into one thing where he would mention, what happened down there with our baby, but he never mentioned that. And I think that you told me you called him and asked him why. So I don't know whether you even want to go into that. If you choose to, that's up to you. But
0: look, man, I don't have nothing. I don't have nothing to hide.
2: Okay.
0: I actually had a conversation with them concerning that. Man, you got this big ass platform, man, and I didn't hear Colin Wiley name mentioned one time. It was the perfect opportunity to galvanize both situations. And, you know, like I said, Mississippi is still burning. You know, from the north to the south. We in north Mississippi with Colin Wiley. A month later, south Mississippi with Nolan Wells. And then we got all the Anton Lumumba things and all the plethora of fires that not even being announced on the national level in Mississippi. And with a platform that large, why wouldn't you do it? You work in both cases, and I don't want to make it a badge party, a crump, because at the end of the day, we have to recognize where we're being exploited at on all levels. We let white people, we let the Arabs, we let the Asians exploit us on a daily basis, you know. So, but we're talking about this issue, and I do understand that. But yes, sir. It was a perfect opportunity to talk about Colin Wiley and really to really show the systemic pattern of racism in Mississippi. You know, so you know, I did approach them about that, and you know, they had their reasonings, which I have to talk to you personally about that, Bobby Elliott, and because I don't think I want to reveal, you know, that, because it exposes things about the family.
2: Okay. Okay. Let's go over here to New Mexico. New Mexico.
3: Yeah, I'm listening to this brother from Mississippi, and I don't think these people are leaving us much choice. We're going to have to fight these people, man. We're going to have to organize and start defending our people, especially our babies. See, so everything protects their own. I see sparrows protecting their nests, squirrels, everybody but us. And these people are backing us up against the wall, man. We're going to have to come out fighting, man. This is some bullshit here. Understand? Walmart. I go to Walmart, I'm gonna have to stop going there. I mean, you can't go nowhere now. You can't even go out in the daytime. Somebody's getting shot. Some dumb shit. You're gonna have to start, you know, hurting it. They're gonna hurt us. I'm gonna hurt them back. Simple as that, man. I mean, you try to show some humanity. You try to sit down and rap to these people. It's like talking to a hyena, man. They want to eat you. They want to kill you. And you have to have the same philosophy. You're gonna kill me. I'm gonna kill you. Simple as that. There ain't no other way, man. I ain't going out here sitting on my ass, man. I was in the military. One thing I learned out in the military is how to kill. You understand? So this is a good place to start. That's all I got to tell you. Later.
2: Thank you for your contribution.
0: Please let me respond to that, bro.
2: Go ahead.
0: Please let me respond to that, bro, Bob Elliott. Because that brother shared, that brother right there, see, he shared the sentiment of a critical mass of black people is ready to move just like that, you know? And I'm thankful for him calling in and saying what he's saying. Because one thing these people need to know, see, people always say, and I'm speaking directly to that brother, because, you know, the Elmo Geronimo Pratt Gun Club is full of ex-military people. And that's why we call Elmer Geronimo Pratt. It's because that's exactly what Elmer Geronimo Pratt himself did. He was instructed by his elders down in Louisiana to go into the military, not to be a good patriot. He was instructed by those elders to go into the military to learn military skills and science to be able to come back and defend his community. That's why I'm a proud member of the Elmer Geronimo Pratt Pistol and Rifle Gun Club, and we fight against the social injustice that practice.
3: Well, I'm going to be a member of your club, brother.
0: Excuse me?
3: I said I'm going to be joining your club because, like I said again, everything yes, I see birds from my window, from my bedroom window every morning. The squirrels come out, the robins come out, all the birds come out. Everybody keeps their distance. If you get in the wrong, listen, mm-hmm. man, I done had enough. I'm 85 mm-hmm. years old, see. I done had enough of this bullshit. I've been watching and listening, and mm-hmm. we trying to be humane. Only thing these people understand is violent. You got to be violent with them when they're violent with you. Mm-hmm. Make them think, because they think the more shit you take from them, the more they're going to put on your ass. You understand what I'm saying? And one thing I said, I was drafted. I didn't ask to go in the military. They came and got me. I did my time. The time that I was in there tried to lock me up because I protested about certain things, but I had no organization, no backup. You understand? But listen, their ass go in the ground just like we do. It's simple as that. As simple as that. I see a bird out here, a little sparrow, not as big as my damn pinky, defending his little nest before the crows are getting too close to his nest. He's running around doing all kind of dips and dives, and here we sitting back here talking all this. This is nonsense, man. These people, like you said something about being bullies. One thing I can't stand, I hate a bully. I hate bullies, man. Mm-hmm. I don't care if I ain't got no win. If they fuck with me, I'm gonna attack them back, man. No, this is bullshit. Listen, man, I'm gonna join your club. That's all. Because this is a bunch of crap.
0: Yes, sir. Yes, sir. Okay, let me ask you a question. Did you say you're 85?
3: I was born in 1941. 85 years old as a
0: boy. You said your age was what?
3: What?
0: You said what's your age, sir?
3: I was 85 this past March the 5th. So I've seen all the bullshit. You understand what I'm saying? But I take my hat off to you, man. Yes, I take my hat off to you. Stokely Carmike used to say all the time, organization. You got to be organized, regardless whether you're fighting or you're not fighting. Black people are not organized, man. And if they organize, they're organized around bullshit. They ain't organized about safety. Anybody can walk into your church, walk into your reunions. I mean, this is ridiculous, man. This is ridiculous. Mm-hmm. There's some birds out here protecting their nests. A little sparrow about big, ain't even big as my fist. I'm looking out the window. A crow come there, he got babies in there. He flying, diving at. Come on, man. No. I was in the service during the Vietnam era, man. I seen all that crap that went down. We got to fight them. I mean, Vietnamese people say to me, well, why are you fighting us? I said, yeah, that's a damn good question. Why are we fighting you? What are we doing over here fighting you? Come on, man. Listen, I take my hat off to you. Man.
2: Thanks for your contribution.
0: Yes, sir. And I appreciate you.
2: Thank you too, brother.
0: Yes, sir. Yes, sir.
2: Let's go to Philadelphia. Philadelphia.
4: Good evening, Brother Elliot. Good evening, Brother Richard. Good evening, Brother Patrick. It's an honor talking to you. How you doing, my good brother?
0: Power, peace, man. Good to hear from you again.
4: Thank you, Brother Peggy. Alhamdulillah. Praise be to Allah. Brother Patrick, we first talked about the police situation in Mississippi and around the country. First, when Brother Elliot was talking about Benny Thompson, another person that black people should reach out to down in the Mississippi area, too, is Mike Epsi, the former, he's not in the office no more, but he still was a so-called influential person when he was, I think, agricultural secretary or whatever. I think under the Clinton administration, whatever administration he was under, he's a native Mississippian, so he's somebody they should reach out to, just a suggestion. Mm-hmm. And, Brother Patrick, when you talk about Mississippi, I hearken back to the book I read by our late brother, Baba Dick Gregory and stuff, the book called Callous mm-hmm. of My Soul. As you know, Brother Dick, he was friends with Malcolm, he was friends with Dr. King, he was friends with Mega Evers and stuff. Again, another native Mississippian. Mm-hmm. And he was saying in the book, he says that when him and his wife Lucille was marching all over the South with King and Mega Evers and people like that, he says that they would go to states like Georgia, Mississippi, Alabama, you know, marching during the civil rights era. But here's the thing, Brother Patrick. Bobby Dick said in the book, he says, man, he said, my wife, Lucille, she said she didn't like Alabama. She didn't like Georgia. But she said she got chills. She would tell him, she would say, honey, I get chills going to Mississippi. She said, I hate going to that state. She said, that state coming to that state. You can just feel the racism and the hatred for our people. Not that it wasn't in the other states of Bobby Patrick, but it was definitely, she said she just felt it more intense in Mississippi. She said whenever she would go with her husband in Mississippi for marches or protests, she said it sent chills through her spine. I mean, that tells you about Mississippi right there. And that's why I have, like the previous caller, and that's why I admire you, Brother Patrick, because you stand up in a state that's littered with racism, whether you're talking about Mega Evers killing, whether you're talking about the young man from Chicago and stuff that was murdered and stuff, Emmett Till, whether you're talking about the church bombers, the frequent church bombers, I think the killer of the black couple, or I think it might have been an interracial couple that was murdered by these white savages down in Mississippi. So the state is littered with so much hatred and stuff. That's why I could see why Dick Gregory's wife, Mama Gregory, would feel that way and stuff. How she said it would just send chills in her bone whenever she stepped into the state of Mississippi. So, you know. But, you know, Brother Patrick, on the police thing, see, like you and Brother Elliot and Brother Richard were saying earlier, with these police, it's a pattern with them. And Brother Patrick, you already know this yourself. It's no different here in Philadelphia. You have several cases, but one case that stands in my mind in Philadelphia is a white devil cop, a white racist cracker devil cop and stuff. He murdered a young black man named Dante Dawson. This is going back 15 whatever years. He shot the brother right in the head, and they took the brother and treated him like he was just threw his dead body in the back of the paddy wagon like he was a piece of meat. But see, that cop, you had a justice system, he would have never been around to kill Brother Dante Dawson, Brother Patrick, because prior to that, he had a history of being abusive. He had choked the Puerto Rican brother to death in a chokehold. Mm-hmm. But yet the FOP and all these, you know, they got the long arms of the law. They was able to keep this devil on the force, so he was able to wind up killing Brother Dante Dawson. And you see a pattern, like with the cop that killed Tamir Rice down in Ohio, same way, he had an abusive record. Mm-hmm. See, the FOP, see what they do, as you know, Brother Patrick, when these double cops, even when they forced to get rid of them, when the FOP can't save them with the local police department where they committed their crime at, they got such a national reach, the national FOP, they get these crackers jobs with other police forces. So while he might not be a police officer in Minnesota no more, or Cincinnati, wherever they do their dirt at, they get him a job in some little small town somewhere, maybe a nondescript town, but they still getting a paycheck. You know what I mean, Brother Patrick? They still getting a paycheck, and they went and running the bags where they could abuse more of our people. And that's what happened, because like I said, the national FOP got such a strong reach that they continue to hire these cops back and forth with these criminal abusive backgrounds. And the sad part, like Brother Elliot always say, Brother Patrick, we don't have no black investigative reporters to follow up. So when these cops do get let go, they don't follow up to make sure that they're not being hired by another municipality somewhere. You understand what I'm saying?
0: Right. Right.
4: And then lies the problem. We have no follow up on it. So when these cops get fired, some of us take it that, oh, he's done. He's not a cop in Philadelphia no more, or whatever, or Chicago. But that don't mean he's not a cop somewhere else. So he can go to another city or municipality and abuse more black people and kill more black people, you know? So and that's the problem, you know? And that's why I appreciate you, what you're doing, Brother Patrick. Like the previous elder that called, I love his spirit because I feel the same way he feels. You know what I mean? I always say, I'm not stupid. I'm not insane. But I live by that. I'm a Muslim. I live by that same accord too. The white man die like I die. You know what I mean? We listen from dust to dust, flesh to flesh. I mean, if I can die, he can die. So I don't look at his life no more valuable, no more better than mine. I feel just like the elder feel. You know? I mean, it's got to come to a point, because, like you said, we're in the era now. Like you opened up the show with Brother Elliot, Brother Patrick. We're in a dangerous climate now, not just because of Donald Trump, but I guess in him in a lot of ways. But these white folks have pulled He has pulled the cover off these white folks. These white folks have utter contempt for our people. They're not trying to hide it no more. Because I've heard a lot of black people got their so-called, I hate to use this word, but they got their N-I-G-G-E-R wake-up call from these white folks that they thought was friends of theirs under Trump. They really have shown that you, because it's been articles, Brother Patrick, here in Philadelphia on the paper where black people have said that when Trump got in office, even the first time, how some of their white friends had never showed their racism before, how they showed the contempt they have for black people and stuff. They start making racial slurs around them that they haven't previously made before. They didn't make them even when Reagan and Bush, them other devils, and Clinton was in there. But then the Trump, they feel free to they really show their colors. It's almost the same way with this, and I close with this, Brother Patrick, with Israel. Like I said, several black women said how they was their so-called white Jewish friends. They thought they was their friends, but when they said that what they felt as though Palestinian people deserve a homeland too, some of their white Jewish friends called them anti-Semitic. See, they got their wake-up call, you know what I mean? So you see all the under Trump, for whatever reason, he's pulled the covers off these white folks. They don't try to hide the disdain and contempt for black people anymore. It's out in the open now, and that's why we have to be very clear to know what our options is and what our strategy is, that we have to organize, like you say, Brother Patrick, be willing to fight and stand up and do what we have to do to move our people forward. We see clearly we're in a battle. This is no game now. This ain't no basketball game between the Sixers and the Knicks. This is real life here, man. This is no game. So I just want to applaud you, like the elder said before me, Brother Patrick. I pray to Allah for you, brother, that you continue to stay strong and do the work that you have to do. And I want to be able to help out in that way I can, financially, spiritually, whatever, because I want to, you know, us to win this fight and get across the finish line. So I want to thank you, Brother Patrick, for all you do, brother. I really do. I mean that from my heart, brother. Thank you, Brother Patrick. Elliot, put me on mute and I'll listen to the rest of the show.
2: All right. Thanks for your contribution.
0: Yes, sir.
4: Welcome.
0: Yes, sir.
2: Let's go to Ladue, Missouri. Ladue.
5: Hey, Elliot. I always enjoy your show. Can you hear me?
2: Yes, sir.
5: I enjoy your show. I listen to you guys every Sunday. I've been listening to you guys for about the last 5 years. Years ago, I accidentally found you guys. I've been listening to every Sunday. This is part of my ritual to listen to you guys to find out what's going on. So it's always a good show, and I appreciate it.
2: Okay.
5: I have a question for the brother from Mississippi. I think one of the things that's always kind of intrigued me is that the misunderstanding of Mississippi by blacks throughout America that is not from Mississippi or been to Mississippi. So, I mean, Mississippi is the second largest black population per state. And I'd just like the brother to kind of enlighten on what is the political situation in Mississippi? Because Senatobia has a 40% black population. I think when we look at it from the outside, we think that Mississippi, I have relatives that live in Mississippi. I've been to Mississippi. It looks like there's almost two or three different Mississippis down there. Is there's the redneck Mississippi, there's the black progressive Mississippi, and then there's kind of a black middle income Mississippi that kind of does pretty well. So if he can kind of enlighten on that, because I think most people that are not from that area, especially from the Northeast, you really kind of got the old TV rendition of Mississippi and what it really is and what's going on. So if he can enlighten on that, I think that would help me out a great deal.
2: Brother Patrick?
0: Yes, sir. Absolutely. And I appreciate the brother, because he has an extensive knowledge of what Mississippi actually confidentially is. Some of your facts are a little bit off, brother, but you spot on. Mississippi is the blackest state in the United States of America. And second is Louisiana, which borders us to the west. But he's exactly right. Mississippi has a very interesting makeup. You know, he spoke to it in what he said. But, you know, the political potential for Mississippi is very, very strong. I think we had a conversation about Elliot some years back when Georgia was able to flip that state through the work of Stacey Abrams. And they asked a question after that was done. She said, they asked, where else can this be done at? And the answer was Mississippi.
2: Mm-hmm.
0: It can actually be done in Mississippi. Now those numbers, I'm appreciative of that brother because he put this conversation in a space where we can actually see light at the end of the tunnel. Mississippi is listed at 37% black, but I would actually say that Mississippi is about 42%, more so 45% black. In the nooks and crannies, in the, you know, the we have to go out there and do our due diligence with, you know, political education and voter registration and making sure that we get our people activated. And that's something that I wanted to do, you know, with our mission of Mississippi on the Move, was to activate all of these black townships and jurisdictions all over, demographics all over Mississippi. They everywhere. They just have to be activated and weaponized and politicized. They got to be activated. So the brother is spot on. And even Senatobia, that number that he said is 40% black. Actually, Senatobia is more like 50% black now. You know, so we got some work to do. And the brother is right. You know, Mississippi ain't just this little house on the prairie, Mayberry, that everybody think. It is that. But it's also other things as well. So, you know, Mississippi has a great potential. And I would advise people to read the literary work of Charles Blow in The Devil You Know, the book that he wrote, A Black Power Manifesto, that talks about a reverse migration to the South. And I've been quoted to say that Mississippi may not be your place, but it can be your base. You can invest in Mississippi because it's a strong black people resource here in Mississippi. And, you know, the stereotype runs people from the South, from the North off. But we got to understand that there was such a concentration of black people in Mississippi due to the agriculture makeup of America in the beginning. There's no culture without agriculture. So when the United States of America was beginning to flourish as an economic power, Mississippi was very important in that. And so they had to have a lot of slave labor. And that's what's been deposited here. And I argue with people all the time. I don't argue with them because it's not an argument. You know, when they always talking about people from Mississippi slow, well, you listening to me. You know, I may not articulate or put things grammatically correct like you think, but I don't give a fuck about that. I'm trying to be clear. I'm not trying to be articulate. I'm trying to be clear. And if it's any intelligence, it's because of the love that I have for black people. But what I'm saying is that some of the most creative people that you will ever meet is right here in Mississippi, okay? We the only people take a piece of wire off the ground and fix your car and have your ass back on the road, okay? But I always say that it's jovial, but that's true. That's the intuitiveness and the ingenious of our people that's still here. And Professor James Small told me when he came down here, we had him down here in 2017, he said that the black people in Mississippi have retained their Africanness more so than any black people in America, okay? So we have something special here, and we've been through a refiner's fire, okay? And out of those circumstances, change comes, like the Honorable Minister Louis Farrakhan taught me. He said, out of oppression, change comes. He said, out of the most oppression comes the most change. He said that black people in Mississippi have suffered more than any black people in America. He said he's looking for something very special to come out of Mississippi. And that's only saying that the hotter the fire, the stronger the pressure, the brighter the dime. So, you know, it's always happening. It's always in works. People have wrote about it. You know, South to Black Power is also another book that people want to look at. Because if we're serious about political power, then we have a great opportunity right here in Mississippi. I'll never leave Mississippi. Unless I'm going to Africa, I never leave Mississippi. I go all over the country. I never leave Mississippi. I enjoy the fight. I'm not saying it. I enjoy the fight. I want to win against white supremacy. And if we can prove that we can break the back, and I'm not trying to destroy the system of white supremacy. I'm just trying to make black people more powerful enough where it doesn't affect us. If you want to practice white supremacy, white folks, you're not going to practice on us. Okay, that's what I want.
5: I thank you, brother,
0: for the question.
5: I really appreciate the answer to that because I for years I wanted to hear somebody articulate that, and I think most black people really need to understand that the South ain't what it used to be, and it's not the same picture that you see on TV. You know, there's a real depiction with Mississippi burning and all that, but a lot of things have changed down there. So great show, Elliot. You guys doing a great show. I appreciate it. Every Sunday, this is my routine. I listen to you guys and get a good picture of it. Because in St. Louis, we really don't have this type of black radio station. And every time I meet a friend, I tell them, hey, man, listen to Time for an Awakening on Sundays. This is where you really get a chance to hear what's going on in the black community around the nation and around the USA. So I appreciate what you guys do. Thanks a lot, brothers.
2: Oh, listen, thanks for your support. And I know that Richard... Richard, he appreciates your support because he's the backbone of this program. You hear that, Richard? The brother gave you all the credit.
6: Yeah. Well, hey, I'm going to take advantage of this moment because, hey, look, Brother Patrick, I mean, what you're enunciating and hopefully, again, for the Time for Awakening universe, because being an organizer ain't no light, you know, television superstar kind of activity. If you're Black, if you're centered in your own Blackness, it's a dangerous. And I don't know if I'm supposed to say this, Elliot, but it really inspired. I'm thinking of Meg Edwards, right? I'm thinking of Chukwe Lumumba, right? I'm thinking of, you know, men and women who are centering the organizing effort. And, you know, when you said that 1,000 people are mobilized in Senatobia, you know, that ain't no light thing. I don't believe people need to understand, you know, and therefore we need to be able to point our networks to be supportive, it not just be observers, not do what, what's the sister that told us, Elliot, using the metaphor of roots?
2: Cynthia McKinney.
6: Yeah, not just be the observers in this moment. And you've laid out to that. So I feel compelled that we understand the importance and also the need to protect this brother and this moment and this mobilization. Because we shouldn't act like that is just something happening and we can watch it and, you know, send a couple of coins and, you know, and it go. This is something that when we're talking about power, we're not talking about bullshit. We're talking about power. And if we can say Mississippi, and Mississippi has always been amongst Black political thought a state because of the culture, the people, the dynamics of Mississippi has always been the center of where we've seen power can resonate for Black folks in this country, if not around the world, the Black world. I apologize to, you know, Elliot, Brother Patrick, but this, I just don't want us to think this is some lightweight thing. And unfortunately, once again, it takes a baby being, killed by a bullet where that's a representation how a lot of Black babies are being killed right now in America.
0: Right.
2: Wow. Absolutely. Let me go to New York City again. New York City.
7: Please. He had been responsible for several armed robberies throughout the West Side.
2: Let me put them back on hold. Because he got the TV on in the background. Brother Patrick, I know that you worn out, man, because they didn't got the butter from the duck from you. So I know you want to, when I talked to you earlier today, you seemed like you was worn out. I know you want to kind of get back to kind of relaxing because the work going to start again on Monday. I know that. Before you go, just spend some time. Tell our folks how they can get involved if they choose to, how they can support SCAT, a newly formed leadership organization. I want to get that across. Yes. A newly formed leadership formation. This is what we've been talking about on the program. Not our people joining the Democratic Party necessarily, I definitely ain't talking about joining the Republicans. But I'm just saying, it's not about joining Western political formations. It's about leadership formations that care about the welfare of Black people. Go ahead, Brother Patrick. The floor is yours.
0: Yes, sir. Bob, you helped me segue right into the things that, you know, I need to say. And in this moment, I just want to say this. You know, I stood before the city council when we had to fight our way down barricades and police resistance just to get into our own city hall to talk to these people about the terrorism that they practicing on our people. And we weren't going to be, you know, turned away. But I was able to, you know, talk to them. Hold one second, Bob. I'm sorry. Hold on. You know, Bob, my blood pressure has been bothering me. and it haven't been, you know, and it haven't done this all in my whole life. You know, this whole thing has, you know, taken a toll on me. And, you know, it's causing my focus sometimes to kind of get off. But I try the best I can to try to stay on task and stay on point, you know, with the things that I have to do, because, you know, it's almost like, you know, I'm front lining this thing and I don't want to fail, you know. But, you know, just in this moment, I just lost my thought.
2: But listen,
0: I just lost my thought.
2: I want you to go and relax. The good thing about it, see, you know, when we look back at some of our heroes and ancestors that have been in these fights, a lot of them were in it alone. Or even if you look at King, it seems as though it was other people with him, but when the chips went down, he was in it alone.
0: Yes, sir.
2: Meg Evans, in it alone.
0: Yes, sir.
2: But see, the good thing about, and see, being that I'm kind of, I might know a little bit more than the average person about the situation, the good thing about it is that you have brothers and sisters, Sister Crystal Denise, Brother Rodney Lowe, Brother Dove Sack. You got people around you that's doing the work in the different areas of Mississippi. So the strength is there.
0: Mm-hmm.
2: So the strength is always going to be there for you, brother. I just want to throw that out there.
0: Well, look, Bob. Yeah, thank you. So I got it now. It just took me a little time. I'm good. This is what I wanted to say. You know, fighting through all that resistance, I was able to tell these people. One of the first things that I told these people was that Cornwallis was assassinated and killed on Walmart parking lot June the 14th at approximately 2:15 p.m. I was able to tell these people when I did get to that city council floor. They said, you can't do that. I mean, look, you can't tell me what I can't do right now. You don't have nothing on this consent agenda, this docket, this agenda that's more important than the fact that your officer that we pay taxes for just killed a black baby. And I went on at that point, me and all the black people that stood with me. And there's one a lady that came from Grenada, Mississippi, just to lay eyes on me. She said, I had to come see you because when I saw you on the television, she said, brother, she's an EFA. She studied EFA spiritual system, African spiritual system. She said, brother, when I saw you on TV, she said, I saw 1,000 ancestors behind you. And I could feel that. I literally could feel that. And I knew in that moment, we were undeniable in that moment. And one of the first things I told that city council, I said, didn't I not tell y'all that y'all were going to kill somebody? See, it don't take no rocket science or no, all it is calculated analysis, pattern analysis. I'm looking at what you're doing. I'm looking at how you're treating black people. You done put a 10-year-old baby in jail for urinating. You done beat up two little girls getting off the bus from school. You done came in my brother's house and unlawfully come in my brother's house and attacked him and almost killed him. What else is it for you to do? So just the same way that we calculated that they were going to kill somebody, what's next? That's an easy calculation when you really think about it. And in that same way, I'm bringing it up to now in SCAT and what we have been able to do with organizing SCAT at this point in this short period of time. You know, they always ask me, you know, people ask me right now, why don't you run for mayor, Patrick? You know, I never wanted a sought to obtain a political office, but I always wanted to control who have the office. And that's what they're going to hear Tuesday when I go before the city council, because every one of them that's sitting before us are elected officials. And we have organized, and the universe gave me SCAT. The universe gave me SCAT to use as a political weapon. And so we have been successfully organizing SCAT in this community, and it's become an overwhelming success. And I can feel the political power, not to ascertain political office for myself, but I see now that we can control who's sitting in them seats. And I think I'm going to let them know that I'm going to let them know that Tuesday, because we on our way to being able to control who govern over us. And I think we can proliferate this and carbon copy this all over Mississippi, like what that brother's saying. We got black people all over Mississippi. You can't go in one of the 82 counties in Mississippi and not find black people. Whether they're in a small, slight minority or a vast majority. And I know it's 16 to 18 counties, no, 22 counties in Mississippi.